0: memorandum of understanding signed by the U.S. and Iran. President Trump had this to say about Iran's nuclear program from the NATO summit earlier this week.
1: I was there for one reason that Iran cannot have a nuclear weapon. I call it, we denuclearize Iran, and that's happened. They will never have a nuclear weapon.
0: Well, we'll bring you the full CNN investigation in just a moment. This comes on a day that the president made that announcement saying the ceasefire is over, but it included mixed signals of global proportions. Quote, the Islamic Republic of Iran has asked us to continue talks. We've agreed to do so, but the United States has stated to them in no uncertain terms that the ceasefire is over. Now, what exactly that means for military strikes from either the U.S. or Iran, unclear, as is the path forward for peace negotiations. So far, there's been a lull in fighting, no break in heated rhetoric, however. Iran's chief negotiator, the Speaker of the Parliament, said today, the moment the Americans betray the understanding, we will be ready for an all-out defense. President Trump was asked by the New York Post today about reporting that Iran had recently devised a new plot to assassinate him, according to Israeli intelligence. He said, and I quote, I've been on their list for a long time. That's what we're dealing with. He went on to say, the only thing is I've left instructions, if anything happens, to just literally bomb them at levels that they've never seen before. Now, we're learning more about that alleged assassination plot. According to an Israeli source, it involved this man, the new commander of Iran's Islamic Revolutionary Guard Corps, the IRGC, who was part of a group advocating for such a plan. Israeli intelligence told the Trump administration it reflected a desire among elements of Tehran's hardline leadership to target President Trump rather than a specific detailed plan to carry out such an operation. That's according to the Israeli source and a U.S. official. Now, late tonight, a senior U.S. official said that any final peace agreement with Iran must include the U.S. obtaining Iran's enriched uranium. Quote, if we don't get the dust, we do not have a deal with Iran, they said. Which brings us back to CNN's exclusive reporting about Iran's nuclear program. Here is CNN's Katie Polglaze with more.
2: This image, one of several shared exclusively with CNN, may show signs of Iran attempting to rebuild its nuclear facilities. This is one of several locations across the country where we've identified recent activity, both at nuclear and missile sites. The activity at nuclear sites in particular raises questions as to whether Iran violated the memorandum of understanding it signed with the US in late June, even before President Trump seemed to signal its end by launching fresh strikes. In it, Tehran had agreed not to procure or develop nuclear weapons. This site in Parchin is believed to be holding explosive material for nuclear weapons. Before the US-Israeli strikes, Iran built this concrete shield around it, a sign of its importance. It was then struck multiple times during the US-Israel bombing campaign this year. The targeting was precise. You could see the holes left behind by bunker-busting bombs. Now, in new imagery from June and July, analysed by CNN in conjunction with the Institute for Science and International Security, we can see Iran appeared to be taking steps to repair and reconstruct the site. You can see temporary covers placed over the impact holes. Then, weeks later, with the memorandum still in effect, the covers are removed and replaced with a mesh. Concrete mixing trucks are visible nearby. Experts say these trucks are a sign the Iranians are intending to seal the holes. For weeks, we've only had glimpses of what's been happening on the ground inside Iran. Providers have been withholding satellite imagery across the region at the request of the US government. Now, those restrictions are loosening, and we've been able to see new images across Iran of which sites they've started to clear and repair first, a sign, perhaps, of which they see as the most important. This is Pickaxe Mountain, another site where Iran is believed to be advancing its nuclear capabilities deep underground. And in recent weeks, vehicles could clearly be seen going in and out of the tunnels. Experts told CNN this was likely a violation of the terms signed with the US, which required Iran to maintain the status quo regarding their nuclear program. In contrast, other prominent nuclear sites did not seem to have been touched, like Isfahan here, Fordo here, and Natanz. There has been activity at some missile sites. The US and its allies have long been concerned about Tehran's missile capacity, and the latest imagery suggests Iran has already started repairing some storage sites. This is new paving laid out at Tabriz missile base in recent days. And at another missile base in Kermanshah, we can see excavators and tunnel entrances being cleared. Lastly, we've also spotted repairs at air bases in recent days. You can see a crater being filled in here at Tabriz Air Base. With the US resuming its attacks on Iran, a peace agreement is

0: seeming increasingly out of reach. Katie Polglaze, CNN, London.
1: Well, shortly before we filed this report, the satellite companies restricted public access again to most images over Iran at the request of the U.S. government. CNN reached out to the Iranian government for comment on the activity we detected. We did not get a response. On the U.S. side, when asked about CNN's findings, Pentagon officials said they would not discuss battlefield conditions or intelligence matters due to operational security. Joining me now, Brett McGurk, who has held national security positions under the last four presidents, including during President Trump's first term. He is just back from the Middle East, and former Deputy Director of National Intelligence, Beth Sanner. So, Brett, what are your thoughts, first of all, when you hear the reporting from Katie Polglaze?
2: Well, it's important reporting, Anderson, because Parchin, that one site and the one building, Talagan 2, which is where the imagery is showing, that is the site that is known. Iran has pursued its weaponization work. They don't enrich uranium there, but they've done experiments over the years about how to actually turn fuel into a nuclear weapon. When they had a weapons program up until about 2003, which the intelligence community, our intelligence community, believes, it was inspected by the IAEA. The IAEA found that a lot had been done to conceal. So it is a very sensitive site. And you can learn a lot from information like this, because where is Iran focused on rebuilding? And if it's that particular site, they're either trying to send a signal that, hey, we can start our weaponization work again, or they are trying to pursue to have a threshold nuclear capacity using the fuel that is still underground, that nuclear dust. And then at Parchin, this particular site, is where they do the experimentations for ultimate weaponization. That's how I read that. I wouldn't be too alarmed by it, but it's interesting. And one key point in that MOU, Anderson, status quo on nuclear. You cannot do any more nuclear sites. And the Strait of Hormuz should be open. Both of those things, it seems now, are not happening.
1: And Beth, two Israeli sources tell CNN that the Trump administration doesn't want Israel involved with U.S. strikes against Iran. But if the nuclear issue is still so unsettled, do you think the White House would be able to keep Israel from launching new attacks on their own?
3: Probably. But I think that one of the things I would want to emphasize here to pick up where Brett is and to answer your question is that, you know, Pickaxe Mountain is a place that the IAEA has never inspected. It was not bombed, as far as I know, during the war. And it is too deep, by most accounts, to actually bomb it. And Israel doesn't have the capability to bomb even, you know, we had to be the ones to bomb the other nuclear sites. So we really don't know what the activity at Pickaxe is, but it's certainly always been a place of concern. And we don't know. Could they have squirreled away and, you know, centrifuges there? Do they have some highly enriched uranium there? We do not know. But that would be of concern, and Israel can't do anything about that. All we can do is bomb the tunnel entrances, and they can dig those out. So it emphasizes why, even though the weapons program or the nuclear program was set back by years, why do we need to have a negotiation? It's these things, because we don't know, and we need to get it under wraps.
1: And Brett, you alluded to this. A senior U.S. official spoke with reporters late today and said that the sides will never move on to negotiations on Iran's nuclear program while the regime is still firing its ships in the Strait. What do you think that means for likelihood of future agreements?
2: Yeah, Anderson, this is kind of somewhat predictable. We're 2 weeks into the 60-day ceasefire in the MOU. You know, on Tuesday, Iran hit two ships with drones. It was a Qatar ship carrying liquid natural gas and a Saudi ship carrying crude oil. They sent messages to both those capitals. This is Iran to Saudi Arabia and Qatar, saying this was a mistake. This was a rogue group within the Revolutionary Guard. Not going to happen again. They also sent a message to the United States through mediators about that. Nobody believed them. The U.S. has responded, and now they're trying to get back to some semblance of a status quo. It is the expectation in the Gulf, and it's the expectation of the United States, that all those shipping lanes will be open. Iran, clearly, at least elements of the Iranian system, those that have the power, which is the Revolutionary Guard, they read the MOU to say, well, the Strait of Hormuz will be open in the lane that we identify. So that is really the key issue here. And it's a main issue, because it's kind of the crux of what the MOU was all about. And until you get past that, you're not going to have any chance of having negotiation on these much more serious and complex issues.
1: Beth, I mean, does the Iranian regime act as one? That argument that, you know, this was some rogue group or rogue faction within the IRGC or whomever launching these strikes? Is that a possibility? Because, I mean, they've used that sort of argument before.
3: Yeah. I mean, I think Brett and I are on the same page here. You know, I don't buy it. I don't think Brett buys it. I don't think the Gulfies buy it. You know, look, it's a very attractive line to give this administration, and this administration seems to buy into it. They probably know more or different things than we do sitting on the outside. But I just think that you listen to Golubov, who is the key negotiator, it doesn't sound like he's on a different page. You know, so I think that they have core interests. They need to create a deterrent. They need to prevent the United States and Israel from attacking them again. And they don't trust, as Golubov said, they don't trust that we are going to get that just through negotiations. They think that we will go back at it again, or Israel will. And so they're actually doing the thing that is, of course, causing us to attack them again. But from their perspective, they're going to keep pushing that reconstitution in order to create deterrence over the long run. And the Strait is a core part
1: and Brett,
3: of that.
1: Go ahead.
3: Yep. Sorry.
1: Yeah. And Brett, the man she's talking about, the top negotiator, Speaker of the Parliament, made a statement that his country remains distrustful of the U.S., saying, quote, "In my view, only those who are prepared for war can negotiate with the United States." You just returned from the Middle East. What are you hearing about the signals that Iranian negotiators are sending? Do you think those negotiators speak for Iran's Revolutionary Guard?
2: Anderson, there's no trust here between anybody. There is a sense that there might be some sort of a power struggle in Tehran. I hear this, we've heard this for years, but this is between Ahmed Vahidi, who's a new head of the Revolutionary Guard, kind of the last guy we would want. He was Qasem Soleimani's predecessor. Soleimani was kind of he was a mentor to Soleimani. He's now in charge of the Revolutionary Guard, an old school Iraq War veteran, hardliner. The Guard has the power. I think Golubov, Bezhesky, and the president, they might want to try to get more sanctions relief, get on a better page, given they have serious economic distress. So this is what you hear. There's some sort of a power struggle. But Anderson, I think you're right, and I think Beth and I would agree. We've heard this for years, even before this conflict. But the Revolutionary Guard are the guys with the guns. They're the ones in charge. They're the ones that fire the drones in the Strait of Hormuz. And until they're on the page you want to be on, you're not going to be on the same page with Iran.
1: Beth, U.S. officials also told reporters today that the U.S. expects Iran to issue a public statement declaring the Strait of Hormuz open and that commercial vessels attempting to transit the waterway won't be attacked. Do you think that's likely to happen?
3: I think that they could declare that it's open. And I think that they will demand, in order to do that, that the U.S. doesn't reestablish the blockade, which is what we kind of look like we're doing by moving the carriers into position to do so. So I think that from their perspective, they will declare it open, but by their rules. So, you know, this misinterpretation or multiple interpretations of language allows you to do certain things, and they are masters at this. So maybe they'll be able to thread the needle here, because no one wants to go back to war, not they, not us. But they also want to drag this out. You know, the U.S. doesn't think we say we don't want to do nuclear negotiations until the Strait is open. Well, neither does Iran. So we agree on that.
1: Britt, I mean, as you're just back from the region, there is a belief by some, I think, in this administration that there are elements within Iran, in the regime, that want to change the nature of Iran's relations with the world, that they want, you know, that they see better opportunities for Iran to not have a death to America stance at its core. Does anyone buy that in the region?
2: There's some hope, but no. I mean, and Anderson, I can go back to every administration. George H.W. Bush said goodwill will beget goodwill. Every administration has statements like this because there's always a hope that, I mean, the Iranian people, and we cannot forget the Iranian people in this equation, if they could really run their own country, you'd have a completely new, transformed region. Yet it's this regime that holds power so ruthlessly, and if that could change, that would be great. And yet they hold power so ruthlessly, and they are still in power. So there's some hope, Anderson, that if you buy, you know, well, actually, someone told me, you know, we used to say that we have the watches, Iran has the time. He said, just nobody wear watches, because this is going to go on for some time. Keep some pressure on Iran, keep the diplomatic channels open. There'll be some tit-for-tat deterrence, but try not to go up the escalatory ladder. That's what everybody's trying to do by time as things settle out in Iran.

0: big question in the region, Anderson, also with these big shows for Khamenei's funeral proceedings that happened over the last week, the new supreme leader still has not been seen by anybody. And that is also just raising questions about who is really in charge in Tehran. And is he even around? Nobody seems to really know for sure.
1: Brett McGurk, Beth Center, appreciate it. Thank you. Up next, the new Air Force One does not have the same defensive countermeasures as the old Air Force One, including its advanced anti-missile capabilities. That's according to new reporting by the New York Times. Details on that ahead and insight from a former key Defense Department official. Also later tonight, after ICE agents shot, killed a Mexican man in Houston, the federal officer's account of events reportedly does not line up with what the three witnesses are claiming they saw, all of whom are now in federal custody. That's coming up.

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2: We're learning new details tonight about the security concerns that led the president led to

0: president switching from the new Air Force One back to the old Air Force One earlier this week for part of his return flight from Turkey. Now, according to the New York Times, the newly upgraded Qatari jet still lacks defensive countermeasures of the previous model, specifically a system designed to defeat heat-seeking missiles. You'll recall the plane change came as the United States launched strikes on Iran, which shares a border with Turkey. And after months of lawmakers and national security experts expressing concern over the compressed timeline to try to upgrade the Qatari jet with advanced communication, security, and defensive systems necessary to serve as the flying White House. I want to get some perspective now from former Secretary of the Air Force, Frank Kendall. He's the author of the new book, Lethal Autonomy, The Future of Warfare, Whether We Like It or Not. Secretary Kendall, you're quoted in that Time story saying you were surprised to see the plane used outside the U.S. Is that specifically because of the lack of defensive countermeasures, or do you have additional concerns?
1: No, there are other concerns. The time that was provided to modify the airplane wasn't adequate to do all the things that make an Air Force One an Air Force One. It's a combination of support for the president, things like medical support, the amount of provisions that are carried to support him and the staff, et cetera, but also all the things that allow him to be the commander in chief and execute those duties from the airplane, the battle management and command and control systems that go on board. And then there are the security measures, the protective measures that we can't really say very much about because they're classified. So given the amount of time that there was allowed to modify this airplane, I would expect there are shortfalls in all three of those categories.
0: Does that also include mid-air refueling? Because, I mean, as you said, this is supposed to be a flying White House, and in the event that the plane needed to just stay in the air for a long period of time, you know, I think as we saw happening on 9/11 when the president was aboard Air Force One at that time.
1: One of the major modifications, if they decided to put it in, would have been mid-air refueling. That's not a requirement, according to some earlier testimony by some senior defense people, that is included in the two airplanes that are being built now. So of the many requirements for an Air Force One, that's not one of the higher priorities, actually. It's very rarely been used historically.
0: It's remarkable the president would take the plane lacking these defense systems to a country neighboring Iran and then publicly talk about how the U.S. may be striking Iran that very night. I think it may surprise a lot of people that given the reporting that there have been hundreds of millions of dollars put into this plane to try to upgrade it, that it's still not good for overseas use. Do you see are these things that could be added in the next, you know, several months so that this plane is able to go overseas in the future?
1: You'd have to take it out of service and do extensive mods. To make a 747 into an Air Force One is a matter of 3 or 4 years and about $2 billion. You start with roughly a $200 million airplane, and you very significantly modify it to give it all the capabilities that support the president. The airplane is just the container for all those capabilities that make it an Air Force One. The president wanted this airplane while it was his term, and he wanted this airplane so that he could use, I think, as he flew around for the upcoming midterms and then later on in his tenure. Now, that's what drove this. It was a schedule dictated by the president. He's the commander in chief, and he determines what requirements go on the airplane and what aren't. The Air Force will ensure it's safe, that it's airworthy. They're not going to put anybody in an airplane, particularly the president, that isn't safe to fly. But all the other requirements are discretionary to some degree. No other chief executive in the world has the kind of airplane that the United States president has, and that's for a very good reason. Those systems are there to mitigate risk, to provide a lot of capability, and to fully support the president. So we have an adequate aircraft, I think, in this aircraft as it's been modified, but it's not fully up to the standards that are normal for a president. And it isn't going to get there during this president's term.
0: Yeah. Secretary Kendall, I really appreciate your expertise. Thank you so much.
1: Thank you.
0: Up next, the president deals a blow to his own party, refusing to sign a bipartisan housing bill that many vulnerable Republicans had hoped to campaign on. We'll talk that over with John King. And later, CNN obtains an exclusive new video showing the moment that Senator Mitch McConnell was loaded onto an ambulance and rushed to the hospital, and the questions this raises now about his mysterious hospitalization.
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2: Graham Plattner officially filed paperwork today to withdraw from the U.S. Senate race in Maine. He suspended his campaign Wednesday after a CNN interview with a woman who said that he had raped her in 2021 while he was heavily intoxicated, an allegation he denies. CNN also spoke with a woman who accused him of physical violence, which she also denies. Already, several people have said they will try to replace Plattner on the ballot and take on Republican Susan Collins in this key race, obviously, that could decide which party has control of the U.S. Senate. The state's Democratic Party says candidates have until Wednesday to formally declare for the race, that they now have 10 days from now to submit at least 500 signatures, including at least 50 from eight counties. Then a convention will be held by July 27th, but it's unclear yet how the roughly 600 delegates will be chosen or how they'll select the new nominee. At the White House tonight, President Trump said he would not sign a bipartisan housing bill that's set to become law at midnight even without his signature. The legislation is intended to make home buying more affordable. It received near unanimous support on Capitol Hill last month. It's obviously not something we've seen often these days. But at the time, the president said it was unimportant, and he called it a yawn compared to his controversial voter ID legislation. Then this morning, he wrote on social media his decision to not sign it is in protest over the fact that the United States Senate is not capable of passing the Save America Act, his words. He went on to call for Senate Republicans to end the filibuster and advance the elections legislation, which could call for strict new ID and proof of citizenship to vote. Joining me now, CNN Chief National Correspondent John King. So is there a sensible strategy to this, or is it an unforced error on the president's part to refuse to sign a bill that could give a win to vulnerable lawmakers in his own party and, in theory, help tackle the housing

0: Guided by a shared purpose and a spirit of collaboration, Emory University students push each other to think creatively and work cooperatively, knowing that different perspectives lead to new ideas.
1: What makes Emory special is that it has very rigorous academics, but a community that is willing to support each other. People are always willing to study together and work hard together.
0: Learn more at emory.edu.
2: CNN also spoke with a woman who accused him of physical violence, which she also denies. Already, several people have said they will try to replace Blattner on the ballot and take on Republican Susan Collins in this key race, obviously, that could decide which party has control of the U.S. Senate. The state's Democratic Party says candidates have until Wednesday to formally declare for the race, that they now have 10 days from now to submit at least 500 signatures, including at least 50 from eight counties. Then a convention will be held by July 27th, but it's unclear yet how the roughly 600 delegates will be chosen or how they'll select the new nominee. At the White House tonight, President Trump said he would not sign a bipartisan housing bill that's set to become law at midnight even without his signature. The legislation is intended to make home buying more affordable. It received near unanimous support on Capitol Hill last month. It's obviously not something we've seen often these days, but at the time, the president said it was unimportant, and he called it a yawn compared to his controversial voter ID legislation. Then this morning, he wrote on social media his decision to not sign it is in protest over the fact that the United States Senate is not capable of passing the Save America Act, his words. He went on to call for Senate Republicans to end the filibuster and advance the elections legislation, which could call for strict new ID and proof of citizenship to vote. Joining me now, CNN Chief National Correspondent John King. So is there a sensible strategy to this, or is it an unforced error on the president's part to refuse to sign a bill that could give a win to vulnerable lawmakers in his own party and, in theory, help tackle the housing affordability crisis?
3: In theory, something the American people want and something that would help the president's party in a very difficult political climate. So you think it is an unforced error. It would be an unforced error if the president cared to help his party. Even members of his own party's leadership will tell you privately that they think he's giving them the shaft because they did something they needed, not what he wanted them to do. And so instead, they're just leaving them out there. Anderson, this is politics 101. This has been a strategy since way before I started doing this, and I've been doing this for 40 years. It's the Rose Garden strategy. It's the bully pulpit. The president has the most powerful platform on earth to drive the news cycle. So just imagine the Resolute Desk or something outside in the Rose Garden. You put the 8 or the 10 most vulnerable Republicans behind you. You sign the bill. You give them an attaboy or you give them an attagirl, and then you hand them a pen. And they put that in a campaign brochure, and they put that in a campaign ad, and they say, hey, look, the Congress is actually working for you on an issue you care about. But the president wouldn't do that, and a lot of people in his party are miffed about it. Let me give you just one example. You mentioned bipartisan. That's important. I'm standing right now in Michigan's 7th Congressional District. Tom Barrett is the incumbent. And you can see 2 years ago, that was a very close race. He got 50% of the vote to win this race. That's a presidential year. Trump won Michigan. Congressman Barrett is in a toss-up race this year. He could use all the help he can get. Why does the bipartisan matter? Let me just go around and trace the district here and then switch the map for you. This is Michigan in the presidential race by county. So there's the district in white around it. We're here, right? We're here in South Lyon, right? Oakland County. This is Ingham County, where Lansing is. A lot of Democrats. See the blue? So if you're Congressman Barrett, wouldn't you like to be able to have some extra television coverage, a pen from the president, video of the president in the White House saying, hey, you did a great job, to go to Democratic voters and say, I'm actually working to help you too. I'm not just in there voting for Republicans. That didn't happen. Now, Congressman Barrett is still campaigning on this, and he's actually somebody who, from the beginning of his term, was urging Congress to do this. There's housing affordability issues. He's pushed this. A lot of his ideas are included in the bill. So he'll still run on it, Anderson, but he doesn't have that pen, and he doesn't have that attaboy.
2: This is obviously not the first time the president has seemingly dismissed concerns around cost of living and affordability heading into the midterm. Do you think there's a calculus here by him?
3: Republicans are incredibly frustrated that he seems to do what he wants and talk about what he wants and to make it about Trump and not be a leader of the Republican Party. Now, look, in this district, would you want the president here? It's a 50-50 district. That would be a tough call for the incumbent congressman. But there are ways a president can help. But what's happening right now? His approval rating is below 40. The ceasefire, as you're just talking about, has collapsed. Gas prices are on the way back up. He called this bill a yawn. He says, I love the inflation. The president keeps saying and doing things that are hurting his party at a time when his party already is in a very, very difficult

0: climate. And so Republicans, they won't say this publicly because they don't want to draw his ire. They don't want him attacking them on social media, but they understand it. Unless they do what he wants, he's not going to help them. So they're on their own, and that's their choice. 4 months to go, and they understand it. They don't like it in many places, but they know that's the reality. He cares about him, not about them.
1: John King, thanks very much. Appreciate it, John. Meanwhile, new video exclusively obtained by CNN shows emergency responders loading Kentucky Senator Mitch McConnell into an ambulance on a stretcher after responding to a call about an unconscious person last month. The video was taken right outside of his Washington, D.C. home. The 84-year-old senator has now been hospitalized for nearly a month. No update from his office on his condition. A spokesperson said weeks ago he's, quote, continuing to recover at the hospital. Joining me now, CNN senior reporter Annie Grayer. What have you learned from McConnell's neighbors who witnessed him being put on the ambulance?
2: So, Anderson, I spoke with one of Senator McConnell's neighbors who watched this entire situation unfold. And this person told me that at 8:30 in the morning on June 14th, they opened their door to a street of commotion. There were two ambulances, a fire truck, and the entire street was blocked off by Capitol Police. So this individual asked a police officer what was going on, and they were told there was a medical emergency, but the officer didn't specify as for who. So this neighbor, along with others, gathered on the street to see what would happen. And about 30 minutes later, about 9 a.m. on June 14th, is when this individual saw first responders carry somebody out of Mitch McConnell's home in a stretcher into the ambulance. This person was wrapped in a blanket and their feet were exposed. And the person I spoke to did not see the individual's face, but other neighbors remarked that it was Senator McConnell getting on that stretcher, getting into the ambulance. And these details are important, Anderson, because as you mentioned, we just know so little about the senator's condition.
1: And obviously a handful of prominent Republicans have said they spoke to the senator in recent days. Has that done anything to quell the curiosity?
2: I don't think so. I think until we hear from the senator himself or get a more fulsome answer from his team about why he was rushed to the hospital on June 14th or why he still remains there, these questions swirling around the situation will continue to unfold.
1: And I assume the Democratic governor of Kentucky, Andy Beshear, has not heard anything because he sent a letter to McConnell's office this week asking for an update on his condition. Has he heard anything?
2: His office has not heard anything, we're told from a spokesperson. And this really just puts to light, Anderson, the larger issue of what level of transparency do lawmakers have to share about very private and sensitive issues like their medical conditions. But what we are seeing play out right now as Senator McConnell remains in the hospital is that people have real questions and concerns about his condition, and the statements that his office are putting out, simply that he is recovering in the hospital, or the statements from Senate Majority Leader John Thune or other colleagues in the Senate, isn't meeting the threshold of what people are looking for and what kind of level of transparency they're expecting from their elected leaders.
1: Annie Grayer, appreciate it. Thank you. Up next, after ICE agents shot and killed a Mexican man in Houston, three witnesses detained afterwards are reportedly disputing key elements of what federal officials say happened. We'll give you an update on that. Plus, a black teen in Mississippi is found dead after a boat trip with a group of white friends, and now his family is calling for their own autopsy and investigation into how he died.
3: We just want to know. We just want to know what happened and what our

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0: is CNN.
1: There's growing outrage in Houston after ICE agents shot and killed a 52-year-old man named Lorenzo Salgado Araujo during an enforcement operation on Tuesday. Today, CNN has learned that federal officials' version of events doesn't match that of three witnesses, all men who were detained after the stop. ICE officials have said an agent opened fire after the man rammed a law enforcement vehicle and refused to follow commands. Now, an attorney for the witnesses told the media today that claim is false. The man is a Mexican national, and his family says he was close to obtaining his legal status. A source tells CNN he was not the target of the operation. There's new video tonight showing the moment that Salgado Araujo's white van slowly came to a halt after ICE officers fatally shot him. Priscilla Alvarez is following this tonight, joins us now with more. So how does ICE's version of events contrast with what the attorney for these witnesses is saying?
2: Well, there are a few parts of that that are conflicting accounts, Anderson. But before I get to that, I do want to tell you that I just got off the phone with the attorney that is representing the brother of Lorenzo Salgado Araujo. And this attorney tells me that she visited the brother in detention today, and he wants justice for his brother. He wants to remain in the United States to seek justice for his brother. And so that is something that the attorney shared with me only moments ago. As we are collecting more information about what unfolded on Tuesday. Now, I want to share with you what my sources have told me about how we got to the shooting incident. And that was that, as you mentioned there, Lorenzo Salgado Araujo was not the target. In fact, what occurred here was that Texas authorities had tipped off ICE to two men who were believed to not be in the U.S. legally, who were traveling in a white van. And that is a white van that ICE began to surveil at a property. Now, they were going to that address, what they considered the target of this immigration enforcement operation, when they came upon another white van. And that white van, they looked up and found to be registered to Salgado and pursued the white van, though it was not their initial target. And then, as you see their video, those black SUV vehicles following that white van up until the shooting. Now, the Department of Homeland Security says that Salgado had rammed his vehicle into one of the ICE vehicles, and that the ICE agent fired in self-defense. What we know is that the ICE vehicles had boxed him in, but whatever happened in those final moments is still very unclear, because the ICE officers did not have body cam, and generally ICE vehicles, which are unmarked, as you can see in the surveillance footage, do not have dash cam. So it is still unclear. We just don't have the video evidence yet of what happened in the moment of the shooting. And that is where the attorney for the other two passengers in the vehicle says that the car had stopped, that there was no ramming that occurred, and nothing that would indicate that the ICE agents were at risk. And we've heard from the family of Salgado as well that says, had he known that these were ICE vehicles, that he would have complied. But again, these are vehicles that are unmarked, which is generally how ICE carries out its immigration enforcement operation. Take a listen to what the attorney also had to say.
3: My client's versions of the events are extremely different from what ICE agents are saying or what the agency is saying. All three of my clients reiterated that at no point was there ever an agent standing in front of the vehicle, nor was an agent ever placed in the line of danger. That is simply false, and I believe my clients are telling the truth.
2: So, Anderson,

0: There again, a situation where attorneys are saying that what ICE is putting out is not correct.
1: And are federal investigators cooperating with local authorities?
0: Well, what we heard from the Harris County District Attorney is that they are conducting their independent investigation and that key evidence still remains under federal control. So there doesn't appear to be cooperation there. FBI, however, is investigating. So is the Department of Homeland Security, Inspector General, multiple entities involved here to try to seek answers as to what happened in those final moments on Tuesday.
1: All right, Priscilla Alvarez, thanks very much. Joining me now is CNN senior law enforcement analyst and former FBI deputy director Andrew McCabe. So, Andrew, I want to play the new surveillance video again, and obviously the angle is not ideal in terms of seeing what happened. It shows two black SUVs pursuing the white van. A bit later, you see the van coming slowly, coming back in the opposite direction, apparently with some ICE officers chasing it on foot. What do you make of what you have seen so far?
2: Yeah, Anderson, the whole thing doesn't look very much like what we refer to in law enforcement as a car stop, like an intentional pullover of a vehicle to arrest those people inside. And I say that because the video is not perfect. As you mentioned, we don't see the entire interaction, but there are no scenes in which the law enforcement vehicles are occupying kind of a traditional position around the vehicle. They seem to be. There is one that follows it on the side, almost kind of hiding in the blind spot of the white van. And then you have the second vehicle that joins after crossing the parking lot. But we know that Mr. Salgado executed a U-turn with the white van and then came back down the same street and ultimately came to a stop in front of that barber shop. He seems to have done that voluntarily. There's not a car near him. He slows to a very slow rate of speed. He pulls over, and we know from the after effect of still photographs that the vehicle is off the street. It's actually like on the sidewalk. So that's not indicative from just these limited photographs of someone who is attacking agents or even fleeing a scene. Then we know that from the video you're showing now, there's no vehicle in front of him. There are just vehicles on the sides. There's also no evidence of gunshots into the windshield, which would indicate that that no one shot from the front of the vehicle. So with no obstruction there, no agents there, if he was really trying to get away, he could have just left. He could have kept driving. But we know from witness testimony that the witness has said that he was shot actually from the side of the vehicle. So if the law enforcement vehicles were behind him, and the law enforcement agents were to the sides of the car, it is really hard to understand how DHS is going to articulate that this car was being used to attack the agents or those vehicles.
1: Given the conflicting version of events and the apparent lack of body cameras or car camera, how do investigators determine what exactly happened, particularly if they don't have direct, if local investigators don't have direct access?
2: Yeah, they're in a really tough spot right now. Typically, what would happen in a situation where law enforcement action results in killing of a resident or a citizen, the FBI would come in, possibly in help, possibly state police, and the local authorities, the investigators with the DA's office, who also have the legal authority to investigate what happened here, would all kind of be present at the scene, and whoever was kind of in the lead for collecting the evidence, let's say it was the FBI, they would be able to collect a lot of evidence from that scene that would shed light on the positions of different people, the trajectory of the bullets that were fired, the caliber, identifying the weapons that were used. None of that information here is going to be available to the local jurisdiction. And that is a total departure from the way these investigations are done. To have the federal government literally obstructing the investigation of the death of a person in a particular city is really, it's a stunning departure from the way things were normally done.
1: Yeah, Andrew McCabe, thanks so much. Another investigation underway. 18-year-old Nolan Wells left with a group of friends on July 4th to celebrate Independence Day in a popular Barry Island off the coast of Mississippi. He never returned. His body was recovered days later in the water near where he had last been seen alive. Now, his mysterious death is fueling speculation, certainly grief and racial tension. CNN's Randy Kaye has the story.
3: We just want to know.

0: We just want to know what happened and why our baby didn't come home.
1: This is one of the last pictures Christine Wansley has of her 18-year-old son. Nolan Wells went boating with high school friends on July 4th at Horn Island off Mississippi's Gulf Coast and never returned home.
0: We're going to miss him dearly.
1: Wells' friends returned from the island that same day without him. His family reported him missing that night and confirms that at some point, a friend of his called the Coast Guard for help. The Jackson County Sheriff's Department launched a search. On July 5th, his mother posted this desperate plea on Facebook. The next morning, around 8:40 a.m., Wells' body was recovered by a National Park Services agent, according to the Jackson County coroner. The coroner also told CNN his body was face down at the shoreline, and the swimsuit matched what he was wearing in the photograph.
2: When you start talking about drowning, I mean, this is a kid who knew how to swim. This is a kid who was in tip-top shape.
1: State autopsy results are pending. His parents have flown his body to Washington, D.C. for an independent autopsy. Their son's disappearance and death now the subject of speculation and racial tension.
2: The family has distrust of the Mississippi law enforcement officials giving them a fair investigation where their black son ended up dead after going out on a boat with three young white men.
1: There also seems to be conflicting stories about why Wells separated from his friends.
3: We always taught him to, if you go with a group, you stay with a group.

0: about him. His family reported him missing that night and confirms that at some point, a friend of his called the Coast Guard for help. The Jackson County Sheriff's Department launched a search. On July 5th, his mother posted this desperate plea on Facebook. The next morning, around 8:40 a.m., Wells' body was recovered by a National Park Services agent, according to the Jackson County coroner. The coroner also told CNN his body was face down at the shoreline, and the swimsuit matched what he was wearing in the photograph.
1: When you start talking about drowning, I mean, this is a kid who knew how to swim. This is a kid who was in tip-top shape.
0: State autopsy results are pending. His parents have flown his body to Washington, D.C. for an independent autopsy. Their son's disappearance and death now the subject of speculation and racial tension.
1: The family has distrust of the Mississippi law enforcement officials giving them a fair investigation where their black son ended up dead after going out on a boat with three young white men.
0: There also seems to be conflicting stories about why Wells separated from his friends.
2: We always taught him to, if you go with a group, you stay with a group and do not separate from your group. I always say safety is in numbers.
1: A young woman he was talking to says that, well, Nolan said he was going back to get on the boat with the boys. The boys say Nolan told them he was going to stay and talk to the young woman.
0: There were no immediate signs of foul play or trauma on the body, the coroner told CNN. For the family, things just don't add up, like what they saw or didn't see on their son's phone.
3: There were no saved pictures. There were no snaps from that day. That's why we feel that things may have been deleted, was because of the fact that there was nothing in either one of his accounts.
0: The phone itself was retrieved from his friends, raising more questions.
1: We're talking about an 18-year-old kid. What teenager would leave their phone behind if they're going to stay on this island?
0: Authorities are investigating a video of an alleged altercation involving Wells, on which attorney Ben Crump says you can hear him arguing about his phone.
1: You hear on the video Nolan saying, give me my freaking phone.
4: I don't know the origins of that video at this point, but yes, we are looking into it, and that's been brought to our attention.
5: And Anderson, the coroner told CNN that the autopsy has been completed, but they're still trying to determine the cause of death because they're waiting for that toxicology report. And we understand, Anderson, that that could take weeks. But in the meantime, Anderson, the investigation continues. Both the family and the investigators are asking anyone who was at Horn Island that day who might have witnessed an altercation involving Wells or maybe saw him struggling in the water to share what they know. The Jackson County Sheriff said today investigators are working to establish the facts through eyewitness accounts, physical evidence, and other reliable information. Anderson?
6: Randy Kay, thanks so much. Coming up next, in England, a reunion more than 4 years in the making for Prince Harry, his wife, and children, but not everyone from the British royal family was there. We'll have details on that ahead.
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2: Jackson County Sheriff said today investigators are working to establish the facts through eyewitness accounts, physical evidence, and other reliable information. Anderson?
3: Randy Kay, thanks so much. Coming up next, in England, a reunion more than 4 years in the making for Prince Harry, his wife, and children, but not everyone from the British royal family was there. We'll have details on that ahead.
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0: And this is CNN.
1: Long-awaited family reunion today in England with Prince Harry, his wife Meghan, and their two young children meeting with King Charles and Queen Camilla. Buckingham Palace is calling the gathering at Highgrove House a, quote, private family occasion, and did not release any photos. Also noteworthy, Prince William and Princess Kate were not there. This marks the first in-person meeting between Prince Archie and Princess Lilibet, ages 7 and 5, and their grandfather in 4 years. It comes as Harry and Meghan reportedly are working to repair a rift that began 6 years ago when they quit their royal duties. That is it for us. Thanks so much for watching. Have a great weekend. The news continues. The Source with Caitlin Collins starts now.
2: Tonight, Republicans and Democrats will deliver the largest housing affordability bill in a generation to the American people. But the president wants no part of it. I'm Caitlin Collins, and this is The Source.

0: Democrats. This bill got overwhelming majorities in the House and the Senate in an incredibly rare moment, especially these days, of bipartisanship. Both parties have said it's going to help get more homes on the market and in turn, make it cheaper for people to buy or to rent homes. But if you ask the president about this bill, it's a total snooze fest.
1: Big deal. It's a yawn. Some people say it's wonderful. To me, compared to the Save America Act, just about everything is a big yawn. The housing bill is fine. There's a lot of Democrat points in there. I'd rather not sign anything until we sign the Save America Act.
0: Now, the president's election fixation is not anything new. The lengths that he's now going to and that he's willing to go to try to reshape them, though, is pretty extraordinary. Just this week, sources say that the president fired the leaders of a bipartisan federal agency that helps provide funding and election security to states across the nation. It's a move that is already raising alarm bells about potential federal interference ahead of the midterm elections this November. And it comes at CNN here as we've reported on how the president's FBI is now pouring resources into investigating his false and already proven false claims that the 2020 election was stolen from him. The president publicly tasked his new intelligence chief, who's only there on an acting basis, with using that post to try to do the same. His last spy chief was caught on camera, seen and overseeing that FBI search of a Georgia elections office. And now, tonight, with the president refusing to sign a housing bill, not only takes the wind out of Republican sails ahead of the midterm elections, it could also halt all of their business until Congress does what the president wants.
1: I'm a big fan of many bills, but I'm a much bigger fan of the most important bill. It's called the Save America Act. It's voter ID, it's proof of citizenship, and it's no mail-in ballots, other than it would be very, you know, easy on this, right? But military, illness, disability, vacations, you can't get there, you're away, business. But other than that, you should go and vote.
0: Two of my top political sources are here to start us off tonight, Neera Tanden and Scott Jennings. And Scott, obviously, you're a Republican. A lot of Republicans voted for this, in addition to many Democrats, which, as you know, it's really rare in Washington these days. Do you think it's a mistake for the president to leave his signature off of a bill that even the GOP says is the most significant housing bill in decades?
2: I don't think it's going to make a difference one way or the other, because the bill is going to become law at midnight, as you pointed out. A lot of Republicans voted for it, and I suspect the ones that voted for it are excited about it. And if they're up for re-election this fall, they're going to run on it. I don't actually think the policy prescriptions in this bill are going to have any immediate impact on affordability. So, look, I think if you voted for it and you like it, you can tell your voters and your constituents that you did. And if you have other priorities, you can do that as well. So I actually think him leaving his signature off doesn't really make that much of a difference at all, primarily because it's going to become law no matter what.
0: I mean, Scott, the White House said it was historic. Do you not see it that way?
2: Historic? No, I don't think it's historic. I think historic is a term that's overused. Unprecedented is a term that's overused. We tend to affix these labels to things. It's a bill that a lot of people are excited about. There's a handful of conservatives that don't like it for one reason or the other. But look, if over the next several years it helps the housing market and maybe helps affordability around the edges, that'll be a good thing. But for immediate politics this year, I truthfully don't think it's going to have that big of an impact.
0: You know, I mean, if Scott doesn't think it's going to have a big political impact, Neera, Senator Elizabeth Warren posted today, said Donald Trump cares so little about bringing down your housing costs that he's refusing to sign the biggest housing bill in 30 years. And Scott doesn't seem to think it's going to have an impact, but clearly Democrats like Elizabeth Warren think this is going to write the political ads themselves. Do you?
3: I mean, I think the real problem with the president's temper tantrum today and not signing a bill that the vast majority of people in his party voted for is that it's another indication that when, you know, if you're at home and you think your like housing is too expensive or gas is too expensive or life is too expensive, it's just another indication where the president thinks the pain you're experiencing really is trifling and compared to his ideological whims around elections, around SAVE Act, where his own party is stopping.

In just about 3 hours from now, the most significant housing affordability bill in a generation is set to become law, but with zero fanfare and without the president's signature. For a president who loves putting his famous signature on things and often makes quite a show of it by inviting reporters inside the Oval Office for signings on executive orders and proclamations that range from all sorts of subjects, it's notable that the president tonight is refusing to sign his own party's big legislative win over their failure to pass what he says is the only bill that actually matters. That's the so-called Save America Act. It's the act that would overhaul how elections, federal elections, are conducted in this country. And to put a fine point on it, the president posted this on Truth Social today, calling it in all caps crazy that his election bill hasn't passed, and said that if Republicans don't change the Senate rules to make that happen, aka making it to where they only need fewer votes to get it passed, he said the title of dumb will revert to the Republicans who allowed this horrible calamity to happen to our party and our nation itself. Now, this is a major blow to Republicans on Capitol Hill who spent months negotiating with Democrats.

0: helping him. I mean, I think the real message of today is the president is once again poo-pooing the expenses, that the kind of costs, the kind of struggles Americans are having, calling legislation that would do anything to lower housing costs a big yawn, strikes me as pretty dismissive of the burdens and struggles of working class Americans, middle class Americans throughout this country.
1: Scott?
2: Look, I think the president is part of the legislative process. He has opinions. He has the right to use the leverage of his office to try to get the Congress to do things. In this particular case, he's not stopping the bill from becoming law, but he is using it to make a point. His top priority is the Save America Act. And by the way, he's not wrong about this. Vast majorities of Americans want voter ID. They think this is not an unreasonable thing. They think it's common sense to try to secure our elections in that way. And so he's making his political point about that. Now, whether the Congress and specifically the Senate follows him down this path, I don't know. I find it unlikely, but I think he's right about it. I think the Save America Act would be good. And I think some of the stuff in there is very common sense to, and you were talking about bipartisan ideas. There's no more bipartisan idea in America than voter ID in our elections. And so the president, I think, has a political point to make, and he's well within his bounds to make it. By the way, this is part of the process. It doesn't happen often, but under Barack Obama, he allowed a bill to become law without his signature, and it was putting sanctions on Iran. It would pass with huge bipartisan majorities. He wouldn't sign it, but they put sanctions on Iran. So I actually think he's well within his rights to exercise his authority and his opinion this way. And, you know, we'll see where the political chips fall in the November election.
1: Yeah, but I think a lot of Americans think about, you know, buying a house, renting a house even. I mean, you know, Iran at the time, that maybe not be a day-to-day concern for many Americans. But in terms of what this looks like in the elections bill, I mean, Scott, if there was as much fervor for that, as you said, and it's not just voter ID. I mean, there's a lot of other parts of that bill that would change how elections are administered in this country. If that's so popular, then why can't they get enough Republicans in the Senate to vote for it?
2: Well, the vast majority of Republicans in this country are for it. It's true. He does have a problem with a few Republicans in the Senate, and it's really up to him and the Senate leadership to try to find a way around it. The problem is, of course, in the Senate, you need 60 votes to do anything. And I seriously doubt they're ever going to get to that threshold. That, of course, leads to this question about the filibuster. Seems unlikely to me they're going to be able to change the filibuster rules. You wonder whether they could negotiate it down, take out some of the things that the Democrats don't like and get it down to something that maybe people could vote for, like specifically on the voter ID, which, look, everybody wants voter ID. President Trump, by the way, is hardly the first political leader in this country recently to care about election laws. In fact, when Nancy Pelosi was Speaker of the House, H.R. 1, the number one bill in the House under Pelosi, was an election bill that had to do with federalizing our elections. So both parties have had opinions about how to run elections in this country. It's not unique to Donald Trump, but he certainly feels strongly about it. And I can tell you this, every single Republican I know just about thinks it's a good idea. And so I can see why the president's touting it, because his base absolutely wants it.
1: I mean, Nir, right now the votes are not there for Save America. The president is saying get rid of the filibuster to pass it with fewer votes. Are Democrats prepared if Republicans get to a point where the president strong arms them into doing that? I mean, right now they're not there, but who knows?
0: I mean, I just have to correct a few things here. First of all, there's a significant difference between H.R. 1, which Democrats were championing, and the SAVE Act. The biggest difference is H.R. 1 was actually about ensuring that everyone can vote. The difference is fundamentally the SAVE Act, which is not just a voter ID bill. It's a citizenship bill. That means that people have to have proof of citizenship. They have to have a birth certificate or a passport. The challenge there is that it will mean that lots of Americans who should be voting, a lot of citizens, will not get to vote. It's a voter restriction bill, which is very different from H.R. 1. But rather than relitigating all this, I would say the real problem is, I think, senators, Republican senators, recognize that a lot of their voters will actually lose the right to vote if the SAVE Act passes. That is why senators like Senator McConnell have raised concerns about the SAVE Act and what it would mean for rural voters. Senator Murkowski raised concerns about the SAVE Act and what it would mean for rural Alaskans and how they can vote. So I think what's fascinating about how this entire discourse is that you could really have concerns about the SAVE Act. And the president has obviously talked about that ad nauseum for months. But What he's doing today is kind of, you know, basically having a kind of kindergarten temper tantrum that he didn't get his way on one piece of legislation. Scott is right. He's not hurting anyone. The only people he's hurting are Republicans who wanted to tell Americans that they got a really important piece of legislation done, and their own president said it's a yawn. So I think that's going to take the air out. Just that statement is going to take the air out of Republicans' ability to champion legislation that reduce costs at a time where they are facing the burden of a president who's raised costs from tariffs to the Iran war and gas to just everyday costs for them.
1: You know, Scott, when it comes to the votes in the Senate, and Nir just mentioned your old boss, Mitch McConnell, we got exclusive video today at CNN showing what we are told is Mitch McConnell being taken by emergency responders on a stretcher after they were called to his home. He's being put in an ambulance here. They were called for a report of an unconscious person. McConnell's team still hasn't disclosed why he is in the hospital or when he is expected to be released. Did you know that he had been taken in an ambulance before this?
2: Well, I'd certainly heard he'd gone to the hospital, and traditionally the way you go to the hospital is in an ambulance, so it didn't surprise me to see this footage today. I also would just caution you that scanner traffic that's been reported may not be what was the reality when the paramedics arrived, but certainly he's been in the hospital. And my personal view is there needs to be a little more transparency here. Now, the Senate has been in recess for the last 2 weeks, so nothing's been going on with them in Washington, but the Senate does come back into session on Monday. My counsel to them has been, you need to send a letter to the people of Kentucky explaining what's going on, what your intentions are, and if you plan to get back to work as soon as you can, and what are the issues that you're focused on. I would be shocked if they don't communicate with the people of Kentucky by Monday. But, you know, my personal view is some transparency here would have saved them some grief over the last couple of weeks. But I expect we're going to see that over the weekend. Look, I've known Mitch McConnell since I was 16 years old. And have been close to him for a very long time. Of course, when you see images like this and someone that you know and that you love is hurting, it bothers you personally. But as a professional in a political matter, you know, he is a public figure and they can handle it however they want. There's no real rules around a disclosure. But I think some transparency here would do them a world of good.
1: Well, and Scott, you said that you had spoken to him. What did he say to you exactly?
2: Well, he called me a few days ago and we had about a 17-minute conversation. I looked at my phone log after we hung up to see how long we've been on the phone. And he just said, hey, just calling to check in. Sounded like he might have been aware that some people were, you know, questioning, you know, what he was doing. And so, you know, honestly, Caitlin, you know, I've had an ongoing dialogue with him for three decades. And most of our conversations revolve around politics, public affairs, policy issues. And so we talked about some of those on that day. And you know, frankly, he sounded like he was keeping up with the news and had a lot of opinions about what was going on with Iran. Frankly, he was also tracking what was going on with Ukraine and Russia in the context of the president being at the NATO summit. So, you know, these foreign policy issues are on his mind a lot. They have been since he left the leadership role. I could tell he was thinking about that. I can also tell you that I've been in touch with the staff since that day, and I know he's been meeting with his senior staff, his legislative director and others. And getting some briefings on a few issues. To me, that sounds like somebody who's planning to go back to work.
1: Have you told them, Scott, that they're, I mean, in the absence of them saying anything, I mean, conspiracy theories are prolific, as you've seen on social media. Are they aware of that? Is he aware of that?
2: I don't know how much of that he is personally aware of. You know, he's never concerned himself much with internet chatter or conspiracy theories or, frankly, what people think of him all that much. But I have told the people in his office that I am in regular contact with that I think some of the narrative around this is being driven by people who, frankly, are posting untrue, unhinged conspiracy theories, and that some transparency here would make a lot of it go away. To be honest with you, I was surprised when he called me. And one of the reasons I put out my post, was that I just thought, hey, everybody sort of seems to think he's either dead or not capable of chatting. And since I had talked to him, I thought that was valuable information. Now, when he plans to go back to work, I have no idea. I don't know anything about his medical records. I'm not his doctor. I'm not in his family, and I'm not in a position to make any pronouncements about that. My advice has been a statement to the people of Kentucky on the day of or before the Senate goes back into session would be highly appropriate.
1: Scott Jennings, Nira Tandon, thank you both for being here tonight. Coming up on CNN, we do have new exclusive reporting on possible evidence that Iran is rebuilding its nuclear facilities as mediators are trying to get those peace talks back on track without much luck this evening.

0: these U.S. officials tonight is that right now, nuclear talks aren't really possible if Iran is threatening this key waterway. And when it comes to the president's red line in these talks, which is Iran's nuclear ambitions, there's other bad news. That's because exclusive satellite imagery that was obtained by CNN shows that Iran may be attempting to rebuild its nuclear facilities. My source tonight is the former U.S. ambassador to Qatar, Timmy Davis. And thank you, sir, for being here. I mean, just obviously, you have so much experience in this area. The Qatari government and the mediators are trying, you know, to put themselves in this and try to get some agreement between the two sides here. Right now, a senior official, U.S. official, told reporters today, I would give them, meaning Iran, an F or at least a D minus on keeping their end of the bargain when it comes to this MOU. Does that surprise you at all?
1: It doesn't surprise me. Certainly doesn't surprise me that from the administration standpoint, Iran isn't keeping up their end of the bargain. But you have to understand that the Iranians are in a place where there's a deficit of trust for them in these negotiations. You know, one side takes acts like the Iranians did against Qatari vessels, attacks them, and then the United States hits 80 targets and then 90 targets. This has been called a ceasefire since day one, but in fact, it's been violated pretty much every 5 days or so. And so when you declare the MOU dead and go right back into negotiations, when you declare the ceasefire over and then want the Iranians to say the Strait of Hormuz is open, in reality, the only thing that needs to be paid attention to is dialogue, is the conversation. That's the only thing that appears to really have any standing or foundation here.
0: I mean, some people might look at this and say, can you really get these talks back on board if they've been bombing each other for the last, you know, 48, 72 hours? And even if the U.S. thinking is that Iran fired on these ships, it was hardliners trying to undermine the deal. I mean, those hardliners are still running Iran right now.
1: No, that's absolutely right. We're going to have to decide who it is we're negotiating with. The theocracy is seeming lying down, and the IRGC is rising up. And so I think we would do well to decide that the people that we need to negotiate with are the people who are running Iran. The truth is that, you know, whatever Iran is doing, whatever hardliners are doing, to your point, those are the folks that are driving Iran forward today. And so there's a lot of back and forth, a lot of rhetoric about who's doing what, but the fact that immediately both sides went back into dialogue, that the Qatari showed up in Tehran to make sure that the Iranians were keeping somewhat of a level head, means that there's still a possibility to get to a deal here. Likely that deal isn't going to be a good one for either side ultimately, but I think the region wants to get to work on whatever comes after this conflict.
0: What does that look like, do you think? Because, I mean, in terms of the MOU, which the president says is dead, basically at this point, the ceasefire that came with it, I mean, that put the end date kind of at mid-August of getting to a deal. We're now 3 weeks past that MOU, almost a month. It would not seem like there is a deal anywhere close to materializing here.
1: Yeah, I would not put a great deal of stock into any sort of set deadline. We've seen deadlines come and seen them go. The MOU being dead, look, I think from the beginning, the MOU was more a suggestion than it was a roadmap. What comes out of the end of this at some point when this conflict is over, likely will have some of the elements of the MOU, but also likely will be the best deal that was available on the day they got through negotiations.
0: Well, and, you know, I mean, looking at it, we had this background briefing with officials today, looking at, you know, what they're saying. They did leave open the possibility that no deal is reached and what that looks like if no deal is reached. You know, we're seeing these satellite images that Iran's trying to rebuild its arsenal.
1: Yeah. And so I would say a couple of things about that. First, it would be utter folly for Iran to believe that they could rebuild any nuclear capacity and that the United States and Israel likely weren't going to retaliate. That's the first thing. The second thing is, one has to remember that inside Iran, there is a struggle for power. The IRGC absolutely wants to have control of this country before it gets into any outside deal with the United States. And so it's possible they will just keep this going and keep this going until they feel certain that what's going to happen inside Iran is exactly what they want to have happen. In foreign policy, and particularly with Iran, understanding what's happening domestically is the only way you can understand how to get into some sort of deal internationally.
0: Yeah. Mr. Ambassador, thank you for joining us tonight.
1: My pleasure.

0: is CNN.
1: Tonight, negotiators are racing to revive peace talks between the United States and Iran, hoping to take the advantage of what is a lull in the fighting after several days of the two countries trading strikes the last couple of days. Now, this is a big task for the mediators who are now in Tehran from the Qatari government, as President Trump again declared the ceasefire with Iran over. Iran's top negotiator said that their country is ready to mount an all-out defense if necessary. These recent attacks that we've seen going on have also led to a big decrease in traffic through the Strait of Hormuz, and that means a rise in global fuel prices. A senior U.S. official says tonight that they are working on correcting that, telling CNN that they're hoping to get Iran to publicly say that, yes, the Strait of Hormuz is open, and yes, all commercial vessels can go through it, and they won't be attacked. Now, it remains to be seen if Iran actually does that. That's what the United States is hoping. But the message that came through from

0: We appreciate it with your expertise on the region.
1: Thanks, Caitlin.
0: Great to have you. And I should note, as the United States is delivering another deadline to Iran, one thing that's happening with the Defense Secretary Pete Hegseth is he is cracking down on top military officers, we're told, after some service members are apparently in violation of his no beards policy. Sources say that Secretary Hegseth visited a Navy ship last month for what was supposed to be a routine visit with sailors and noticed multiple of them sporting beards. That prompted Pentagon officials to hold a series of meetings telling subordinates that he, being Hegseth, was closely monitoring progress on the beard policy and other workplace changes, and that there was pressure to move faster on those directives. If you'll recall, back in September, Hegseth issued that memo that tightened restrictions on beards and the granting of medical and religious-based exemptions to grow them, reversing years of Pentagon policy.
2: No more beardos. The era of rampant and ridiculous shaving profiles is done. Simply put, if you do not meet the male-level physical standards for combat positions, cannot pass a PT test, or don't want to shave and look professional, it's time for a new position or a new profession.
0: My military source tonight is retired Air Force Colonel Cedric Layton. And Cedric Layton, I mean, when you look at this, Colonel, do you think a no-beards policy and apparently the way that the Pentagon is monitoring it the way that they are, does that help military readiness in your view?
3: Well, Caitlin, I really don't think it has anything to do with military readiness, to be quite frank. When you look at the way in which the military conducted itself during the Civil War, there were a lot of people that had beards that served in on both sides, both the Union and the Confederate sides. And, you know, so you have that aspect of it. So historically, there have been beards. And you have other services in other countries where there are service members who have beards, the Israeli military, some of the Northern European militaries. So it doesn't really impact the professionalism of the force per se. There is a certain professional image that comes with a clean shaven face. But there are also some medical issues that are involved with this. And when it comes to those medical issues, basically we're talking about people who suffer from bumps. They have a medical condition that makes it hard for them to shave or almost impossible. And until they get that treatment that will help them with that, and if that treatment is successful, they won't be able to shave in a medically sound way. So there are certain issues with that. And then, of course, there are the religious accommodations for certain religions, like the Sikh religion, for example.
0: Yeah. Well, I mean, obviously, that is something that clearly the military is telling people, you know, they need to be abiding by that change. The other thing that stood out to me today coming out of the Pentagon was something that happened that people might have seen from July 4th. There were these videos of several Apache helicopters. They did a very low altitude flyover during the South Carolina event. You could see them here on the beach. Now, these videos went viral. Obviously, you can see how low they are flying close to the water there and close to the beach. The South Carolina National Guard said that the eight pilots involved had been temporarily suspended. They said it was a routine safety measure, but it prompted a lot of backlash online. And Secretary Hegseth responded late last night and said, quote, "We'll fix this. Carry on, patriots." A couple hours later this morning, the spokesperson for the Pentagon said that suspension had been lifted. Do you think what happened on that beach was worthy of suspension in your experience?
3: Well, it looked like they were flying quite low, so there is a possibility that they violated certain air safety rules that are usually set by the FAA in a civilian setting like the beach in South Carolina. So that's a possibility. So normally, if you participate in something like this, that's going to be sanctioned by the unit that you're in. So in this case, it's kind of interesting because these are South Carolina Army National Guard units, which to my knowledge have not been federalized for this particular purpose. So the authority of the Secretary of Defense in this case is questionable. This belongs, the authority, the Commander-in-Chief of the South Carolina Army National Guard is actually the governor of the state, not the Secretary of Defense, and certainly not the President of the United States.
0: Colonel Cedric Layton, great to have you as always. Thank you for joining us tonight.
3: You bet, Caitlin.
0: Up next, we are following the latest developments as Graham Plattner has now officially withdrawn his name from that Senate race in Maine. What he said in his letter that stood out to us, as one of the candidates who is hoping to replace him will join me right after this.

0: This belongs the authority, the commander in chief of the South Carolina Army National Guard is actually the governor of the state, not the Secretary of Defense, and certainly not the President of the United States.
1: Colonel Cedric Layton, great to have you as always. Thank you for joining us tonight.
0: You bet, Caitlin.
1: Up next, we are following the latest developments as Graham Platner has now officially withdrawn his name from that Senate race in Maine. What he said in his letter that stood out to us, as one of the candidates who is hoping to replace him will join me right after this.

0: This is CNN.
1: Tonight, Graham Plattner has officially ended his embattled Senate campaign for one of the most crucial midterm elections in the nation coming up this fall. In a letter that was posted 2 days after his stunning video message announcing, yes, he was dropping out of the race amid pressure from national Democrats, 4 days after he was accused of rape, which he denies, Plattner has now informed Maine's Secretary of State that he has formally withdrawn his candidacy for this Senate race. And he signed the document. He ended it with this: F ICE, free Palestine, up the hearts, solidarity forever. And with that letter, the clock is now ticking for Democrats to replace Graham Plattner by a July 27th deadline. Here's what sources are telling us about this process that we know so far tonight. There will be a nominating convention that features roughly 600 delegates. That includes around 500 elected from the state's 16 counties, about 100 voting members of a state committee. The growing list of candidates who are running to replace him now have until next Wednesday to file a formal declaration that, yes, they are running with Maine's Democratic Party. They will then have until July 20th to submit at least 500 signatures from registered Maine Democrats. Right now, though, any details beyond that remain a mystery. My source tonight is one of the people on the growing list of names officially running to replace Graham Plattner, Maine's Secretary of State, Chenna Bellows. And thank you for being here, because it was actually your office that got this letter from Graham Plattner formally withdrawing from this race. We weren't expecting him to do so until next Monday. What was your reaction as you read what he had to say?
2: So I really appreciate that he submitted his withdrawal today, because that allows us to focus on what's really important.

0: And that is bringing the movement that he ignited to November to beat Susan Collins, because we do need to abolish ICE. We do need to stand up for Medicare for all and fight for the working class against the billionaires and massive corporations that are ruining this country, and hold Donald Trump accountable. And while we're at it, we shouldn't have a Senate that's going to bow down and confirm folks like Todd Blanche to be the U.S. Attorney General after what he did to the Epstein survivors. So I appreciate the movement that Graham built, and I am ready to carry that forward in November when.
1: Okay, so you mentioned a lot of places where you agree with him. He also said in that letter that he wants an end to taxpayer-funded genocide. He believes Israel committed genocide in Gaza. Do you?
0: Yes, Israel, the Israeli government is committing genocide in Gaza right now, and we should not be sending any taxpayer funds to be conducting that harm.
1: Do you want Graham Plattner's endorsement? Do you think that would help whoever it is that is going to take his place on the ballot?
0: I want the endorsement of Graham Plattner's supporters, as well as the people who are critics of Graham Plattner. I am going to unite the party because we have one goal, and that is to carry this movement forward and to defeat Susan Collins. Because people in Maine are really struggling right now. They're getting screwed over by Washington that's handing out special favors to lobbied interests, that is stuck and that has not been a check and balance on Donald Trump. So that's what I'm determined to do. That's where our energy needs to be right now. It's so important. The stakes could not be higher. The path to the U.S. Senate runs through Maine.
1: So you want his supporters, but you don't want his endorsement. Is that right?
0: That's correct.
1: You know, whoever wins, whoever takes this spot of his on the ballot will be running against Susan Collins. I mean, in Graham Plattner's victory speech, when he got more votes, I believe, that night than any other Democratic Senate nominee in Maine history, or Senate candidate in Maine history, he mentioned Susan Collins repeatedly, going after her for her tenure in the Senate. You ran against her in 2014 as the Democratic nominee. You lost that race by 37 points. How do you make the argument to voters that this time will be different if you're up against her?
0: A lot has changed since 2014. I've learned a lot, but what I will say is this: I took on that race because I've never been afraid of a tough fight, and folks at that time didn't want to challenge her. If we had challenged her more effectively, we might still have Roe v. Wade today. She was instrumental in overturning it. And the other thing that's changed over the last decade, in which I've served as a state senator representing a district that voted for Trump and voted for me and getting reelected twice while never giving up my progressive values, and serving as Secretary of State, where I've been fighting ICE and Donald Trump as a leader. What has changed is Susan Collins, most of all, because she has been complicit in hurting working class people. In Maine, we're seeing thousands of Mainers thrown off their health care because of decisions in Washington to fund tax cuts for billionaires, and that is wrong. So I think Mainers are hungry for this, and Plattner tapped into that, and we need to take a beat and recognize that Mainers are ready for change. The other thing that was significant in June is that turnout for Democrats wiped the floor with the Republicans. It was over 2-1. And so I think that's really important too. And I think it shows the energy that's here on the ground. So this has been a tough week for everyone. But I think we're going to get through it. We need to come together, we need to unite, and we need to win.
1: Secretary Shannon Bellows, we will see what happens over a very busy next few weeks for you and the other candidates who are running. Thank you for joining us tonight.
0: Thank you so much.
1: Up next tonight, we are getting new details about the fatal shooting of a man in Houston during an immigration operation. We've learned that the federal officials' version of what happened is different from what witnesses who were on the ground have to say. We'll tell you what we know in the latest right after this.

0: is CNN.
1: We're following breaking news tonight amid growing anger and unanswered questions in Houston after an ICE agent shot and killed 52-year-old Mexican national Lorenzo Salgado Araujo during an immigration operation on Tuesday, an operation that sources tell us Araujo was not even the target of. Now, I want to warn you, as you're listening to this story, the video that you're about to see showing the aftermath of that shooting is disturbing. CNN has learned tonight, though, that the version of events that have been provided by their federal officials doesn't match the accounts of the three witnesses who were detained after the shooting. Now, ICE officials claimed that agents tried to conduct a traffic stop and to arrest Salgado Araujo, who had allegedly refused to follow their commands. In a statement to CNN, ICE said that he, quote, weaponized his vehicle in an attempt to run over an ICE law enforcement officer, resulting in our officer firing his weapon in self-defense. But the three witnesses, who were also in that same white van that you just saw, have told an attorney that ICE's version of events is not true. And it comes as CNN has gotten new video showing the moment that Salgado Araujo's white van slowly came to a stop after ICE agents had fatally shot him. My source tonight is CNN's Priscilla Alvarez, who has new reporting on this shooting tonight. And Priscilla, obviously, you know, we're being told there are contradictions in this. What exactly do we know about what are the biggest contradictions and conflict in what federal officials are saying and what happened and what these witnesses are saying happened?
2: Well, the biggest question, Caitlin, is what exactly happened at the moment of the shooting. And there isn't a whole lot of visibility on that because we have not yet seen the video evidence of what transpired there. Now, as you just read there from that ICE statement, the agency is saying that Salgado had

0: had rammed his vehicle into another ICE vehicle and that he was trying to run over an ICE agent, and the ICE agent was firing in self-defense. But what passengers in the vehicle say, according to their attorney, is that no such thing ever happened, that he was never directing or driving the van toward an ICE agent, nor was there a ramming of a vehicle. And the attorney emphasized that again during a press conference earlier today. Take a listen.
1: My client's versions of the events are extremely different from what ICE agents are saying or what the agency is saying. All three of my clients reiterated that at no point was there ever an agent standing in front of the vehicle, nor was an agent ever placed in the line of danger. That is simply false, and I believe my clients are telling the truth.
0: I'll also tell you, Caitlin, that earlier tonight I connected with an attorney who's representing the brother of Salgado, who was also in the vehicle, and he is saying that he wants to remain in the United States and seek justice for his brother. Currently, he is in ICE detention. Now, moving on here, in talking to sources, what I have been told about the moments leading up to that is that Salgado was not the target, at least the initial target, of this immigration operation. In fact, what had happened here was that Texas authorities had tipped off ICE about two men who they believe to be illegally in the country traveling in a white van at some other point before Tuesday. And that prompted ICE to start surveilling this white van and in particular a property. On the way to that property on Tuesday, they saw another white van. It turns out as they were in pursuit of that vehicle, that white van was registered to Salgado. They continued the pursuit of that van. You saw in that surveillance footage two ICE vehicles, both unmarked vehicles, following his van. And at some point, the shooting transpired. Now, I'm told by sources that these vehicles had blocked in Salgado's van. So it's unclear what happened in that moment. And unfortunately, we don't have that clarity because there isn't that video evidence. The officers did not have body cam, and the vehicles that ICE uses generally don't have dash cam either.
2: Do we know why they weren't wearing body cameras?
0: So what we have been told by the Department of Homeland Security is that those in Houston had not yet been provided their body cams. There's been some whiplash over body cam policy when it comes to ICE from the Biden administration and then to the Trump administration. But after what happened in Minneapolis, there was a push by the Department of Homeland Security to issue body cams. However, that distribution is still ongoing. So not every field office in the country has body cams yet. And one of the ones that didn't was Houston. Therefore, they were not wearing them. Now, the department is blaming the shutdown over this. They say that they will have those body cams in the coming weeks to everybody in the all the officers in the country. But certainly there's also criticism on why they had not moved that more quickly earlier on so that there, in an instance like this, there would be video to show what had happened.
2: Yeah, it would be immensely helpful. Priscilla Alvarez, thank you for that reporting tonight. Up next, it is time for Source Code. Tonight's number has a special meaning. It is 3. We'll be back in just a moment with what that number reveals tonight.

0: CNN.
1: Tonight's the premiere of The Source with Caitlin Collins. I'll certainly be watching. So with the very best wishes from everyone at 360, here is The Source with Caitlin Collins.
2: Tonight, straight from The Source, who Ron DeSantis is blaming for his sagging poll numbers. Can anyone take on Donald Trump? A potential rival will join me. Tonight's source code is incredibly special to us. It is the number 3. That's because that's the number of years that The Source has been on air right here on CNN. Starting that night that you just got a preview of there, we're ready to talk to our sources, get answers to tough questions, and bring you moments like this one. You said a white nationalist is an American, but a white nationalist is someone who believes horrific things. Do you really think that's someone who should be serving in the military?
3: Well, that's just a name that it's been given. I mean,
2: it's not. It's a real definition. There's real concerns about
3: extremism. So if you're going to do away with most white people in this country out of the military, we got huge problems.
2: It's not people who are white. It's white nationalists.
3: That have a few probably different beliefs.
2: You see the distinction, right?
3: That have different beliefs. Now, if racism is one of those beliefs, I'm totally against it. I am totally against racism.
2: But that
3: there's
2: is,
3: a lot
2: that
3: of people
2: white,
3: that believe in different things.
2: A white nationalist is racist, Senator.
3: Well, that's your opinion. That's your opinion. But if it's racism, I'm totally against it.
2: A lot has happened in the 9 p.m. Eastern hour since that first broadcast. We've talked to lawmakers, candidates, international leaders, analysts, and experts, and some of the best source reporters to bring you the most important news of the day. Many of our sources have been either the people part of the very stories that we cover or the people shaping the conversations around them. We brought the White House to your house with behind-the-scenes moments not seen anywhere else, and also interviews with top administration officials, past and present. We've also ventured outside the studio, including that one long, notable, and slightly cold stint at the Capitol during the longest government shutdown ever. We've also traveled far outside Washington, including to the Middle East and to Ukraine to cover conflicts there, and also to the United Kingdom and Switzerland with the president. 3 years goes by fast. I could not have done any of this without my team at the White House and in the D.C. and New York newsrooms, control rooms, and studios. And of course, without all of you who are watching at home. So let me say thank you to all of you tonight, and here's to many more years of The Source. Thank you so much for joining us tonight. CNN News Tonight with Abby Phillip starts right now.
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1: And a call for an independent investigation.
2: I called for an independent and thorough investigation. Spoke to the district attorney.
1: Plus, breaking news. New satellite imagery shows activity at Iranian nuclear and missile bases after the Memorandum of Understanding was in place. Also, the president says it's the SAVE Act or nothing, refusing to sign the bipartisan housing bill that's set to become law tonight.
3: It's a yawn. Just about everything is a big yawn.
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0: Good evening. I'm Abby Phillip with a special edition of Newsnight. This summer, we're taking the show on some field trips, spending our Fridays here at the Food Network's Test Kitchen in New York. They're our sister company. And as always, we have a fabulous chef serving our friends of the show, and she has a special treat for us at the end of the night. But first, we get straight to the news. There are some new developments in a story that has been sparking outrage in Houston and really all across the United States. Tonight, we are learning that witnesses are now disputing key parts of the government's version of events that led to a deadly ICE shooting this week. DHS had previously said that ICE officers opened fire in self-defense after a 52-year-old, Lorenzo Salgado Araujo, rammed their vehicles with his van. Now, the agency also said that he tried to run over an ICE officer. But there were three other men who were inside of the car, and they say that, through their attorney, that that account is a lie. In a written statement shared with the Washington Post, one witness said it's impossible that officers were going to get run over because there were no officers in front of or behind the vehicle. They were on the sides. The witnesses also said that it was actually ICE who rammed their vehicles into the work van and that Salgado Araujo did not use his vehicle to hit the law enforcement cars. In another statement, a second witness said that as the van slowed down, an officer ran toward them from the side and then started firing from the passenger side of the vehicle, hitting the victim in the abdomen. Now, so far, ICE has not commented on these claims. The witness's attorney is accusing them of a cover-up.
1: After speaking with these men, I have no doubt that what they're saying is the truth. I know that these agents, the agency is going to try to cover it up. This is not the first time that it happens. This has become a pattern.
0: We're also learning tonight that officials have now begun the process of releasing the body to his family days after the incident. That's according to their attorney. Salgado's Araujo's son says it was ICE that took his father to the hospital where he was not identified despite having identification on him. There also is new surveillance video of the moment that Salgado Araujo's white van came to a stop after ICE shot him. You can see there this black unmarked car trailing the van before it briefly disappears. When it comes back into the frame, it slows to a stop. But what happens in those final moments is unclear as of right now. Now, before we open it up to the table here, we want to invite you at home to join this debate. You can go to CNN.com/Abby, weigh in there. We'll get to some of your comments throughout the show. This is, Charles, another moment that is capturing, I think, a lot of attention, and for good reason, because it highlights a number of things, perhaps the principle of which is how trustworthy is ICE as an agency, both to tell the truth about what happened or to even investigate what happened in this incident.
2: And one of the biggest kind of problems here is that there is no body cam on these officers, even though we've been told for months that they were supposed to get body cam. Kristi Noem, when she was in charge of DHS, started the promise that they were going to start to supply all of the agents of ICE with body cam. During the government shutdown, there were proposals flying all around, including from Mullins, who is now DHS secretary. He had a bipartisan proposal to expand body cams. The White House sent a note to Collins and another senator saying that they were in favor of expanding body cams. On April 30th, the Congress, in a bipartisan manner, passed the bill that provided $20 million for body cams. Mullen got the job, but he didn't do the job. And so now here we are again with an incident where someone is dead and we have no body cam. And now we have to rely on competing witness accounts. That is a complete failure of this DHS, all of whom kept promising us that they were going to get these body cams on these ICE agents.
0: I also wonder why they can't even tell us quite simply what happened. I mean, they've said that the vehicle rammed the ICE vehicle. They should be able to provide photographic evidence of that. They should be able to tell us what direction the officer shot into the vehicle, what happened in that lead-up. Why all the silence around this?
3: I think it takes time to conduct a proper investigation. Police shootings, unfortunately, happen from time to time. More often than not, the shootings are justified. Occasionally, they're not. And that's why there does need to be. And I fully support what you're saying. There should be transparency. There should be accountability. But to dissect a little bit what Charles said, he's right. It was the Trump administration, not the Biden administration, in February of 2025 that put a directive out that said all ICE officers should have body cams. And as Charles pointed out, it was thanks to constant Democratic shutdowns that delayed that process. Now you finally have in April of 2026, the government actually funds $20 million.
2: Are you suggesting?
0: The funding for body cameras, that $20 million came in the big, beautiful bill. That was last year. So they had almost a full year to roll this out. They did not do it. Right. I don't know why you would blame the government shutdown when ICE was operating as normal during the government shutdown. The Trump administration told us that they have been operating. They were a fully funded agency. ICE was not impacted by the government shutdown. So why would that stop?
3: As I understand it, and as they say, this funding was tied to portions of the bill that were shut down by the government.
0: That's not how government funding works.
3: Charles just said that in April 2026, they had the money to do this. No one believes that
0: the $20 million that was done in three months. The $20 million that was given by Congress to do this was given last year. That money was unaffected by the government shutdown. The government shutdown pertained to new money that they wanted allocated for ICE and for DHS. Right. So I don't, you know, I get that that's a political talking point, but it does not explain that part of it. Let me play Tom Homan, because I think there's two parts of this that are interesting to me. One, I think it's the acknowledgement of what happened in Minnesota earlier this year. And then the second thing is that he's asking for grace from the American people to conduct this investigation. And I think that that's what's in short supply. Listen.
4: We're winning the public back because we're putting the truth out there. We're releasing videos. We're talking about these investigations. So when this investigation comes out, we'll see where it lies. When I went to Minnesota to fix that mess, when President Trump sent me there, the first thing I did is bring more internal affairs officers in there and run down all the allegations. And unfortunately, a couple of agents are in trouble now. But we will do the right thing. Based on the findings of the investigation, we'll hold our people accountable. You got my word on that.
0: So, first of all, I'll give him credit for calling Minnesota a mess, because I think that's really what it was for the administration. But Alex Pretty and Renee Good, there have been no disciplinary actions as a result of that, those two incidents. But what he's talking about is that there actually was an incident in which immigration enforcement agents lied about an interaction that they had with an immigrant. And they were only really caught because the immigrant's family had some of it on video, and they said that their account was not true.
5: Absolutely. And I think that's the root of the problem. The problem is that they just outright lied. Do we know anything today about the murders of Alex Pretty and Renee Good? No, it's been multiple months since that. And so ultimately, I think that this is a alarming trend that, yes, it is true that ICE continues to do these things because ultimately they don't really see any accountability because it's been months. And so ultimately, when we understand that immigration policy as a whole, only 5% of the people that ICE is deporting are violent convicted criminals. And what does that mean? It means that they're going after people like Lorenzo. They're spending more time focusing on going after people like Lorenzo instead of actual gang members inside of our country. What's ridiculous is the fact that Lorenzo woke up at 5:54 in the morning to go to work in America and ultimately did not come home because ICE allegedly had the wrong guy. It's absurd. And I think that what we need in this country is an understanding that this immigration policy is not working. We need to go make sure we can do something different. And I think put an end to this endless funding.
6: So I understand how you have that perspective, because ICE makes thousands of arrests every week. Just this past week in Virginia, ICE arrested an illegal immigrant who allegedly kidnapped and raped a woman. We spent all week long on cable news talking about rape allegations all week long, so much so that a guy had to drop out of the Senate primary that he won because of rape allegations. But now we're not talking about the rape allegations against an illegal immigrant that ICE successfully detained, because we shouldn't want anybody who's allegedly committed rape to be in our communities.
5: That's only 5% of what you guys are doing right
6: now.
5: Now,
6: in Minnesota, we have Tim Walz just pardoned an illegal immigrant who was convicted of raping a child. Tim Walz looked at that guy and said,
5: really important.
6: Yeah, I'm going to pardon him. He should stay in the U.S. And I said, nope, we're taking him out. My point is, what does that have to do with it?
0: What does that have to do with it? Caroline, what does that have to do with this man in Texas?
5: Because
0: everyone acknowledges doesn't have a criminal record.
6: We only focus on this ICE story. Why do we focus on the others? And then what happens is a lot of Americans walk away with a warped perception of the mission that ICE does, and it makes the deportations even more dangerous to carry out. Because people then do what this gentleman did, which was he did not comply.
2: Can we just say this?
6: He did not comply with the officer's orders, and he rammed his vehicle.
2: Well, you don't know that. You don't know. You have. Did you see that? You have no idea that that's true.
6: But we need to cover all of the work.
2: You're taking DHS's word, and she has no idea that that's true. She also wants to throw in this the child who was raped. That is a I will finish just like I let you finish. I will finish just like I let you finish. Part of that pardon package. One thing that he did, did you know the letters that were part of that pardon package?
6: I know he pardoned a child rapist.
2: I'm going to finish. You don't know.
0: Let's do this one
2: because
0: at a time.
2: The victim herself, who is now 30 plus years old, petitioned to have that man pardoned. That is the letter.
6: So
2: I'm okay with is telling the truth at this table and saying things that you don't know because you didn't research that. You just took the headline of that and tried to say something.
6: But I think
2: that
6: he's a child rapist.
2: And you
6: tried
2: to throw the rapist in to cover the fact that this man is dead.
6: Thanks to the Trump administration.
0: So, Caroline, Caroline, there is actually a reason why people focus on the killings of people who committed no crime by the government. It's because if you were gunned down outside and it was an accident, they were looking for someone else and they killed you, you would want people to be outraged by that too, because when the government uses force against you, that is a different thing than a criminal killing someone who
5: Absolutely.
0: Can be held accountable. It's not to discount there are a lot of violent people in this country, and there is almost no opposition to deporting those violent people.
5: Right.
0: But the question, we're asking a question about a man who had no criminal record, who wasn't even the target of this stop. And it seems, based on everything that's been reported, they got the whole thing wrong. It was the wrong van. Nobody in the van was being targeted. Nobody in the van was who they were looking for. And one person is dead. So just put aside the politics for a second. I mean, do you understand why that is so problematic?
6: Yeah, because this is what I'm saying, though, is that it's not equal outrage. And the reason the American people are so animated about the issue of immigration generally is because they feel like all of ICE's missteps get highlighted, but none of the good work.
5: Well,
6: and we always know the names
5: the reality,
6: of people who've
5: though,
6: been killed by ICE, but we never know the names of Americans who've been killed by illegal immigrants.
5: 5%
6: and
5: of the people you guys
6: was in
5: are
6: the country illegally. It doesn't matter
5: criminals.
6: If he's
5: committed
6: additional crimes
5: it's
6: by 5%. Being here. He was in the country unlawfully, and he did not comply with the orders of law enforcement.
5: Every instance of a crime being committed,
6: people are too fearful of ICE because of all the negative press they've received.
0: This is just about a media environment. I think it's also just based on the fact that, as you pointed out, there's been a massive surge of ICE interactions with people. And there's actually far less than your local police department. There's a lot less accountability. And that's really problematic.
3: How do you know the effect?
0: Well, because, let me just give you...
3: District Attorney...
0: You asked me a question. Let me answer it. Let me give you a reason why I would say there's less accountability. ICE agents go around masked regularly. They don't carry body cameras. They don't even have cameras on their vehicles. None of these vehicles that were involved in this chase carried cameras. They have resisted even identifying themselves and their agency when they interact with people in these kinds of interactions. Police departments, as you know, Joe, have very strict policies about traffic stops and about the use of force when it comes to using a weapon against a moving vehicle. And one of the things that we've seen repeatedly from ICE is that they have used weapons against the drivers of moving vehicles in a way that contradicts the best practices for law enforcement. So those are all the reasons I'm saying there's less accountability. There appears to be less training because a lot of these people are coming on the job in a hurried manner. A
3: couple things. ICE arrests with about 60,000 people per month. overwhelmingly, those don't result in any violence. They don't result in any shooting. They don't result in any death. When there is a shooting, when there is the death, whether it's justified or not, there ought to be an investigation.
5: Joe, these, can I ask you a question?
3: Let me finish. These officers.
0: Where's the investigation into the killings of Alex Pretty and
3: these
0: Renee
3: officers Good? Are under
0: Where, is there even a report about what happened to
3: Houston DA?
0: Of the
5: can you give
0: General
5: us any example of anyone being held accountable
3: of the state
5: by
3: of Texas,
5: ICE?
3: Of the Inspector General of ICE and HHS, right? So there should be an investigation. There will be an investigation. No Republican is out there saying we shouldn't investigate what happened.
5: Joe,
3: no Republican is out there saying,
0: This is the mayor.
3: And by the way, I just checked, you fact checked me before. The $20 billion was from April of this year. So no one's procuring a contract for body cameras for all officers in 3 months. They got 60% or so of the field offices equipped with body cameras by this date today. That's pretty good in a few months. It's not great. Obviously, no one predicted that this incident would have happened, but it is the Trump administration putting body cameras on the bodies of ICE officers. It wasn't the Biden administration.
0: The Biden administration didn't deploy massive amounts of ICE agents. And look,
3: there was no shooting in the Biden administration.
6: They did it because they were letting 10 million illegal immigrants into the country.
0: Hold on. I didn't actually say that. I just said that the number of people that Trump has put on the streets requires more.
3: But we had an election.
0: Oversight,
3: we
0: right?
3: About don't you think? The election. We
0: let
3: won
0: me,
3: the election.
0: Let me play,
5: and now you guys are
0: on
5: that very same position.
0: What the mayor of Houston has
5: because
0: said.
5: Because you guys are killing people on the streets of America.
0: Hold on a second.
5: That's why
0: Isaiah and Joe. Let me play what the mayor of Houston said about the status of the investigation. Local officials have said that they from the moment this happened, have been trying to run their own investigation, and here's what they've been experiencing.
7: The FBI has all the evidence that would normally go in to an HPD or other law enforcement agency's investigation. They have the evidence. In this instance, the van, the passengers, the deceased, and they're tightly controlling it.
0: Why, Caroline? Why are they tightly controlling it?
6: Well, that's his narrative. I mean, you also have to take into the account of the ICE officers. I mean, they have facts too. So like
5: what
6: the facts are going to play out.
5: The law.
6: Hey,
3: they're following the law.
6: Live in a country where you are innocent until proven
5: account?
6: Guilty.
3: They're so following the law with police protocols when it's a federal law enforcement investigation.
6: We don't even
3: they're
6: have
3: following the
6: account.
3: Law. It's a shooting involving a federal law enforcement officer. The mayor did not say ICE and HHS are not following the law. They're saying they're following.
5: According to who?
6: That's you've never been an ICE officer. You've never like,
5: have you
6: never
5: been one? Have you been
6: no,
5: one?
6: But I
5: have you even been to the border?
6: Clearly.
5: You understand
6: yes,
5: that? Really? Where? What
6: yeah.
5: part?
6: McAllen, Texas.
5: I'm from Texas.
6: Have you been to the border?
5: Absolutely.
6: Were you there when
5: times.
6: The 10 million were coming across and it was wide open
5: that
6: under Joe
5: happened.
6: Biden?
5: You're
6: because
5: lying.
6: I was.
5: But I do know is that you guys
6: 2021 to 2024, fact check me. And here's the thing. It is a lot easier to import 10 million people
5: you guys
6: into your
5: are
6: country
5: only,
6: than
5: what
6: it is to deport them. It is a lot easier for 10 million people to come into your country than it is to deport them.
5: No, what I am talking about.
6: ICE officers have been tasked with and they're doing a damn good job.
0: And then you can respond.
5: What I'm saying is that in every instance in which they want to talk about an issue of crime, 5%, that's the number of people that are convicted of violent crimes that ICE is actually deporting. That's reality. So 95% of the people they're deporting are not people like
3: but
5: that. So you can go and cheerlead all these things as much as you want.
3: People
5: the reality
3: who
5: is that you guys are not focused
3: on
5: that.
3: If you were stealing someone's deed, if you were robbing someone, I'm okay with you getting deported.
0: All right.
3: That's a great thing. I support it 100%.
0: All right.
3: It doesn't have to be just violent criminals who get deported.
0: All right.
3: I think all criminals should get deported.
0: We're going to leave it there. Next for us, breaking news from Iran. There's new satellite imagery obtained exclusively by CNN that shows activity around nuclear and missile sites. Are they rebuilding? Plus, the president refuses to sign the bipartisan housing bill, denying Republicans an easy win ahead of the midterm elections. Instead, he's blasting them for not focusing on his priority, the SAVE Act. We'll discuss.

0: who are innocent until proven guilty.
1: They're following the law with police protocols when it's a federal law enforcement investigation.
2: We don't even
1: they're following the law. It's a shooting involving a federal law enforcement officer. The mayor did not say ICE and HHS are not following the law. They're saying they're following.
3: According to who?
0: That's you've never been an ICE officer. You've never, like,
4: have you've
0: never
4: been one? Have you been
0: no,
4: one?
0: But I
4: have you even been to the border?
0: Clearly.
3: You understand that?
4: Really? Where? What part?
0: McAllen, Texas.
4: I'm from Texas.
0: Have you been to the border?
4: Absolutely.
0: Were you there when the 10 million were coming across and it was wide open
4: that
0: under
4: never
0: Joe Biden?
4: You're a liar.
0: I was.
4: But I do know is that you guys.
0: 2021 to 2024, fact check me. And here's the thing, it is a lot easier to import 10 million people into your country than it is to deport them.
3: That's what I'm talking about.
0: The border
3: for 2 years?
0: Watch the
3: people come across. You should have stopped it.
4: You notice how she doesn't want to talk about what ICE 5% is. No, what I am talking about.
0: And that's what these ICE officers have been tasked with, and they're doing a damn good job.
5: And then you can respond.
4: What I'm saying is that in every instance in which they want to talk about an issue of crime, 5%, that's the number of people that are convicted of violent crimes that ICE is actually deporting. That's reality. So 95% of the people they're deporting are not people like
1: but
4: that. So you can go and cheerlead all these things as much as you want.
1: People
4: the reality is that you are not focused on
1: that. If you were stealing someone's deed, if you were robbing someone, I'm okay with you getting deported.
5: All right.
1: That's a great thing. I support it 100%.
5: All right.
1: It doesn't have to be just violent criminals who get deported.
5: All right.
1: I think all criminals should get deported.
5: We're going to leave it there. Next for us, breaking news from Iran. There's new satellite imagery obtained exclusively by CNN that shows activity around nuclear and missile sites. Are they rebuilding? Plus, the president refuses to sign the bipartisan housing bill, denying Republicans an easy win ahead of the midterm elections. Instead, he's blasting them for not focusing on his priority, the SAVE Act. We'll discuss.

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0: Tonight, signs Iran could be rebuilding its nuclear facilities. New satellite imagery obtained by CNN exclusively appears to show activity at nuclear and missile sites throughout the country over the last few weeks. Now, if that is the case, Iran is in violation of the Memorandum of Understanding with the U.S. that states there would be no procurement or development of nuclear weapons. On Wednesday, Trump was adamant that Iran was not close to rebuilding.
1: I was there for one reason that Iran cannot have a nuclear weapon. I call it, we denuclearize Iran, and that's happened. They will never have a nuclear weapon.
0: This all comes as diplomats in the Middle East are scrambling to revive talks between the U.S. and Iran. Earlier, Trump posted that he's agreed to continue those talks, but he made clear to Iran that the ceasefire was over. And a senior U.S. official tells CNN that if Iran doesn't safely open the Strait of Hormuz, then the two sides will never move on to negotiations on a nuclear weapon, which might be fine with Iran. Because it seems that they've been, despite the MOU saying that they would maintain the nuclear status quo, they would not pursue nuclear weapons, they've been pretty busy around these sites, including at least one site that was never bombed in the first place. There were vehicles seen going in and out of tunnels at Pickaxe Mountain. So Joe, I mean, we've been asking this question for months now. How do we know that Iran's nuclear ambitions or capabilities have really been curtailed? And this reporting suggests that maybe they haven't been curtailed as much as the administration wants to say that they are.
2: When someone tells you who you are, I'd say believe them. Right now you have IRGC members actively saying that they would continue developing nuclear weapons. What we do know is that the satellite imagery doesn't show them doing any work at Isfahan, Natanz, and Fordo, which are the enriching sites. So we know that's probably not happening. Still, this is a violation of the MOU in addition to the strikes on the Qatari LNG tankers and a number of other vessels. I think the president is right to follow through on the promise he essentially made. If the MOU goes sideways, he's going to start bombing. I think we're going to see, in my estimation,

0: more bombings over the next couple of weeks. Now, CBS reported today that there is some indication that the Iranian negotiators Ghalibaf and Araghchi are saying that this is rogue elements within the IRGC. But it just underscores how loose the Iranians are and how loose control they have over their country. And we can't even be sure who we're negotiating with. So, unfortunately, I think the solution short term is to continue the bombing run until we get compliance.
1: Well, you know, what I think is even more asinine is the fact that you call that the reality, but inside of the text of the MOU, they immediately unfroze Iranian assets. It's been reported that that number is $12 billion. So before any of this, before there was any type of guarantee on nuclear, Trump went and made the negotiation in the agreement to give them $12 billion. So the greatest heist in history seems to be the Iranians. I mean, this is honestly worse than the Luka trade. Because at this point, what you guys did was, in this administration, you gave them $12 billion. Now they're rebuilding their nuclear facilities. Now we know that the regime is still in place. They still control the Strait of Hormuz. We have all of that happening right now.
0: We don't know they're rebuilding nuclear facilities. The satellite imagery shows they could be fortifying, they could be tunneling, they could be doing a number of things. We don't know that.
1: Oh, they're just playing Bob the Builder over there, right? They're not doing anything, right?
0: 70 vessels transitioned the Strait of Hormuz over the last 48 hours. Is that less than before the war? Obviously. Is that more than in the previous weeks combined? Yes, it is. So the U.S. is establishing control. You have coming out of the NATO summit.
2: Let me make one point on that, because I think
0: France
2: this is really important,
0: to enforcing
2: Joe. The Strait of Hormuz right now, one of the reasons that we're back to hostilities is because Iran's been attacking ships in the Strait of Hormuz. But we also are learning, according to the Wall Street Journal, that in this time that we've been under this MOU, what Iran has been doing is prioritizing their ships.
1: Right.
2: They're rushing their own ships through the snarled Strait of Hormuz, rushing their oil, their agricultural products, their ore. And the other ships that are international commerce are going extremely slowly. It's a trickle.
0: That's why we're going
2: to And one of the reasons that this is important is because we also immediately unsanctioned Iranian oil. So they know, they knew time was of the essence, and they apparently have been taking advantage of it to maximize profit in this time period. Again, it really begs the question, why was there so much trust placed in this document that didn't even begin to address the nuclear issue?
3: Part of the reason it is was the braggadocio of Donald Trump himself. The American people have this problem. We can't trust anything the Iranians say. We also can't trust anything that the president says.
1: Yeah.
3: He's all over the place. Either he's getting played completely, he has no idea what he's doing, he has no strategy, he's overselling on every point, so that now he has to backtrack on every point. The problem is us. We don't have direction. We don't know what we're doing. But at the very same time, gas prices are up by 30%. Americans are paying billions of dollars, more than just the direct cost of the war, billions of dollars in inflationary pressure because of the war. $61 billion have been spent by Americans just on gas and diesel alone, just to power their cars and their vehicles. This is the crunch that we're in, and we can't trust the Iranians, and we can't trust the president of the United States of America.
2: Some of this genie, Caroline's not going to get put back in the bottle. Airline prices, for example. The airlines are basically saying, this is what the prices are now.
1: Yeah.
2: Jet fuel prices might come down, but the tickets you pay, it's going to be as high as it is now.
4: Yeah, so the fundamental miscalculation of this war was that the Strait of Hormuz was somehow going to remain open. I mean, at the beginning of this war, the American people were sold the lie that the regime was really close to falling. We were just going to drop some bombs, and the people of Iran were going to rise up and take control of their destiny. And as we saw with the funeral of the Ayatollah this past week, there were 12 million Iranians who showed up. That has not happened. And in regards to the rebuilding of the facilities, you know, the White House told us a little over a year ago that Iran's nuclear program had been completely obliterated, and anybody that said otherwise was fake news. And that
3: is
4: still on.
3: This is the topic
4: that
3: Caroline and I agree on all the time. I love it when we get on this topic because we don't fight on this. Keep going.
4: But I would say that's true because I think there's been a bipartisan rally around the flag effect against this war, not for it.
3: Wow.
4: You know, you have people across the aisle saying this is not benefiting America's national interests.
1: That's right.
4: So there we go. I solved the world's problems on a Friday night.
1: Bipartisanship. Let's get that. That's a win.
2: I don't know. Joe, you're on your own. I mean, look, Joe, where does this go? Because, I mean, I keep hearing.

0: hearing from you and my other friends who are still supportive of the president on this war, that we just keep bombing them. But I'm not sure that's going to fly with the American public. So far, bombing them has only had negative impacts on Americans day to day, the cost of their everyday lives. And I'm not sure that Trump can really sell that to the American people.
1: The cost is real on Americans, but it's also real to say that the ability of Iran to protect itself from American missiles, bombs, and aircraft is completely diminished. I mean, you saw the U.S. Operating over the last 48 hours unrestrained, able to bomb any site they want in Iran. That is certainly a different situation than we had previous to the war. Now, what happens with the nuclear
0: I think
1: material?
0: We've always been able to bomb Iran.
1: But I have always
0: That's
1: said.
0: always been
1: No, no.
2: I didn't know that was a new,
1: The conversation
2: the
1: around
2: problem.
1: This very table before the war started was how many American lives were going to be lost by Iran's defenses, how they have Russian radar systems, Chinese missiles. All this stuff was supposed to be
2: even, but even
1: to stop
2: you,
1: it.
2: Even
1: it's
2: you
1: not
2: will,
1: happening.
2: even you would concede that where we're the area that we're creeping into now with the bombing of bridges, civilian infrastructure, is not where we want to go. Because that punishes the Iranian people. One second, they punishes the Iranian people, not the military. You get very close to kind of the war crimes territory when you start going after civilian infrastructure. And that is what analysts say that the president is signaling now when he says that he's going to now start to bomb bridges and civilian infrastructure. That is not what the American people want. That is not. We started this war saying we were trying to liberate the Iranian people. Now we're going to be end up punishing them by making their lives
1: the war
2: harder.
1: Crimes
0: we're going to leave
1: it
0: there.
1: Have been perpetrated by the IRGC.
0: We're going to leave
1: proxies,
0: it there.
1: Hamas, murdering of civilians.
0: The president
1: protesters.
0: Is blocking a victory lap for his own party to celebrate the bipartisan housing bill that they passed. Instead, he's furiously blasting them for not getting an election reform act passed. We'll debate that next.

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0: Republican leaders had hoped to celebrate the bill as a historic achievement ahead of the midterms. They're even going so far as to plan a high-profile ceremony on Capitol Hill. But instead of being able to do that after months of negotiations on the most significant housing affordability legislation in a generation, the bill will become law with little fanfare. Trump has dismissed it as a yawn and so unimportant compared to the SAVE Act, which includes a voter ID and proof of citizenship measures, and another hobby horse of the president's, seeks to curtail mail-in voting. So the president is looking a gift horse in the mouth, as he often does on this, and has decided not to take the win. And I think Republicans are frustrated because it's not even that this came out of nowhere. Some of the proposals in there he put on the table, and they passed it only because he wanted them to.
1: So he's frustrated with them over not passing the SAVE Act, which I am too. And usually I understand the method to the madness, but on this one, not as much, because he didn't veto it. He just said, I'm not going to sign it, which still means it does become law. It just essentially means that, like you said, from a PR standpoint, we're not going to get that win. And what concerns me is there's a lot of overlap between Americans that are having difficulty affording homes and Americans who are voting for democratic socialism. And
2: what?
1: If we want people to continue voting for democratic socialism, we should. No, I'm saying that. I'm saying that right now the average age of the first time home buyer is 40 years old in our country. For the first time ever, one in three Americans under 30 is living with their parents. Like, that's a national emergency.
3: And so this president didn't want to address that because he wants to get a passport to vote.
0: Hold on, Isaiah. Let her finish her thought because I think we need to understand where she's going here. You might actually agree with her.
1: Is that, like, we have a national emergency in the sense that we have too many people who don't have, feel like they have ownership in our society, and they're looking to the people in power, which is the Trump administration, which is us, for solutions. And if we don't deliver for them, and if we keep talking the way that Caroline Leavitt was talking this past week on television, that's how we're going to get more democratic socialism. When we're calling young Americans who feel like capitalism isn't working for them, and we're saying that they are lazy, that they have silver spoons in their mouth, that we should send them to Iran. We should send them to Iran? Americans that are skeptical, we should send them to a war zone?
0: Isaiah and Charles, I think the point that Caroline's making is a valid one. That when we have an economy that people don't think is working for them, they cannot afford housing, they can't afford a place to live, they are gravitating toward candidates who say, the number one thing I'm going to do for you is make your life more affordable. Some of those candidates are democratic socialists. I don't think she's wrong about that.
4: That's not the point that I'm making, though. Yeah. The point that I'm making
0: that's
4: is
0: the point
4: that,
0: she's making.
4: Well, I'm making another point then. But the point I'm going to make is that there are two crises. One of them is not going to be solved very quickly, which is the housing crisis. The problem that they're going to encounter with this is that most of the things, just ask the Biden administration about big structural change. You don't get the credit. It's going to happen slowly over many years. This won't be felt for months and years. So what you needed, above all else, was at least the victory lap of him supporting it at the White House. They don't get it. But the second big problem, crisis that we're facing, is the reason that he's not signing it. Because he is attacking this election. That is happening in real time. People will feel that by the midterms. He's attacking the election on every single front, on every level, from the U.S. Postal Service to the Department of Justice, in every way that he believes that he can. He wants a sure thing in the SAVE Act to prevent people from voting rather than to win their votes. And that is the crisis that is most pressing.
0: 20 seconds here, and then we'll continue at the other side.
3: Because here's the root of the issue, is that Trump is not focused on everyday people. And I think that's what it is. If he's more focused on this passport to vote bill than housing, I think that's the root of the issue. I don't think that it's really 5D chess that we're talking about here. The issue is that we have a clear bill that was bipartisan that would have stopped a lot of the corporate ownership of our homes. It would have stopped, that would have built more housing than really ever before. The president refuses to take a win on it, and I think that's ridiculous.
0: All right, we'll continue this conversation after a quick break. We'll be right back.

0: This is CNN.
1: Tonight, Donald Trump gave Senate Republicans an ultimatum, and now he's making good on that promise, refusing to take an easy win. This morning, Trump says that he would not sign a bipartisan housing bill that's set to become law at midnight in protest over Republicans' failure to pass the SAVE Act.

0: Department of Justice in every way that he believes that he can. He wants a sure thing in the SAVE Act to prevent people from voting rather than to win their votes. And that is the crisis that is most pressing.
1: 20 seconds here, and then we'll continue at the other side.
2: Because here's the root of the issue, is that Trump is not focused on everyday people. And I think that's what it is. If he's more focused on this passport to vote bill than housing, I think that's the root of the issue. I don't think that it's really 5D chess that we're talking about here. The issue is that we have a clear bill that was bipartisan that would have stopped a lot of the corporate ownership of our homes. It would have stopped, that would have built more housing than really ever before. The president refuses to take a win on it, and I think that's ridiculous.
1: All right, we'll continue this conversation after a quick break. 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

0: doesn't want Democrats to have the ability to subpoena and the ability to conduct investigations because of all the massive amount of grift that he's engaged in. He doesn't want a fast tracking of the release of the rest of the millions of pages of Epstein files that we have yet to see, or the compelling of those to be shown. And so he is going to do this because he believes that he has no other leverage to protect himself. His approval rating is now in the 30s. People are not happy with the direction of the country under him. They are not happy with this war of choice that he has engaged the American people in. So he cannot help by going out onto the campaign trail with them. He doesn't even believe that this bill will help in the short term, because even if you went out searching for a house tomorrow and this bill was passed, that this bill was signed into law or became law, you probably wouldn't even close before the midterms.
1: Well, to your point earlier, I think the other part of it is that Trump thinks that policy isn't going to help Republicans. He thinks the only thing that's going to help Republicans is changing how elections operate in this country. That's why he's been so focused on it. That's why, as we reported last night, they fired the Election Assistance Commission leadership. They've been threatening to withhold anti-terrorism funds for states over these changes. I take it you agree with him on the election stuff, but is that really true, that the only way you can win is if you change how elections are run in this country?
2: No, how you win is by doubling and tripling down on the extremely popular agenda that won President Trump all seven swing states in 2024. Now, what I worry about is I do, hold on,
1: a lot has happened since then, Caroline.
2: I too want the SAFE Act to be passed. Believe me, I have a few notes, Mr. President, if you're listening.
3: Healthcare premiums are not up 26%.
2: With the SAFE Act, I want that passed too. And I think the Republican Congress has just been, I mean, these guys rode in on Trump's coattails, and these guys have not delivered on his priorities.
1: The problem with that, though, is that Trump has been president for a year,
2: yeah,
1: and he's taken the country to war. He's increased tariffs on virtually everything.
2: Yeah.
1: All of that is actually sharply unpopular, including actually his immigration enforcement agenda, which has also become incredibly unpopular.
2: Inflation well, up, what was popular up, was, if you remember, we had
3: what did
2: signs.
3: You guys do?
2: We had signs at all of our rallies.
3: Can you tell me one thing that you guys delivered on?
2: Do you want to listen?
3: I'm interested.
2: Okay. So at our rallies, we had these signs, if you remember, we said mass deportations, right? And we've like really kind of taken a knee on that.
3: I saw lower prices.
2: To our point about our earlier discussion with ICE, the administration has really taken a knee on some of the promises that were most popular with the American public.
1: We have to note they took a knee on mass deportations because it was actually very unpopular, Caroline. Next for us, we'll read some of your feedback. Plus, we're going to find out what Chef Amanda has been cooking up for us. We'll be right back.

0: Welcome back. As we were just discussing, Joe, the president seemed eager to sabotage his own party over elections and over, you know, voter fraud, frankly, a lot of conspiracies that he is after. That hurts when Republicans need something to run on this fall.
1: Yeah, I mean, I don't entirely get the strategy here. I understand you want the SAVE Act passed. That's popular with our party. That's something that we want to do as an agenda item. I don't understand how just allowing this bill to pass gives you the leverage to somehow do that. The substance of this bill is so good for President Trump. Americans are saying we have an affordability crisis, a housing affordability is a problem for us. You have a bill that increases supply side, you know, financing of housing, building of housing. You have new financing programs for people who are first-time home buyers. All these things are a great bipartisan win. Now, Elizabeth Warren and Bernie Sanders, they're going to go out there and they're going to take their victory lap on it. I think it would have been better if you had them come into the White House and unfortunately have to say something nice about President Trump. I think that would have been a bigger win for the president politically. Thankfully, the bill's a win for the American public.
2: Yeah, but here's the problem. I don't think that this is about necessarily any individual representative, so he doesn't care about them. He cares about protecting himself.

0: on, and this is CNN.
1: We are back, and the Food Network lead recipe developer, Amanda Neal, is here with us with some amazing plates for us. So tell us what we're eating.
2: So today you're having a smashed and then grilled zucchini with a little bit of labneh and some za'atar. So very refreshing for the summer. And
1: like Mediterranean
2: yes.
1: style. Yeah, summer squash, which I love. It's delicious. It's great and refreshing
2: Thank
1: as well.
2: You.
1: So scan that QR code on your screen for the smashed grilled zucchini with za'atar and labneh. I say that right. And now we'll get to your feedback from CNN.com/Abby. Here's the first one. This mess is going to be his Vietnam. So much for being the no more war president.
3: Facts.
1: Well, I think there's a lot of agreement over here. Joe's like, I'm eating.
4: I'm eating. Charles and I are almost done.
5: This is some good food. I'm not going to lie, yo.
6: Those at war against that plague.
1: Another comment says Isaiah and Caroline are correct.
7: Oh. Bipartisanship.
1: Okay. Should I just stop there? Okay.
7: Take that.
1: This administration must focus on the real needs of the American people. You have to reach the people where their needs are. Earn the vote of the people by meeting their needs. Earn the vote of the people by meeting their needs.
3: That's right.
1: Yeah.
2: Eating their needs.
4: Say it again.
1: Yeah. So we did have some bipartisanship here at the table.
5: That's a win. I think that's what America needs.
8: I'm all for it, man. Always.
5: Let's go.
1: Yeah, and to Caroline's point, there are some Democrats that are doing that. They're calling themselves socialists. That's how the system works. Some of them do that. Some of them don't. But it's all about who's going to address the needs of the American people. And finally,
6: I thought that was it.
1: Have one more. I think Joe's suit and tie is making the statement that he wants to be a model.
4: Well, I'm a fan.
3: Whoa.
4: I'm not single, ladies. Mrs. Borelli is a lovely woman.
8: That's a good man.
1: It is a good suit and tie. I like it when we get some positive comments from the viewers. All right, well, Chef Amanda, thank you very much for this amazing dish. Thank you for watching Newsnight. Don't forget, tomorrow you can catch our Saturday morning show, Table for Five. It's at 10 a.m. Eastern. In the meantime, Laura Coates Live starts right now.
9: Tonight, anger growing over the ICE shooting of a 52-year-old father of three. Now, witnesses who were there when the man was killed are disputing ICE's version of events. Plus, Trump says the bipartisan housing bill he is refusing to sign is a yawn, but just

0: minutes from now at midnight, it's going to become law anyway. And what is going on with Mitch McConnell, the deepening mystery into his condition as CNN obtains new video from when he was loaded into an ambulance. Tonight on Laura Coates Live. Good evening, I'm Boris Sanchez in for Laura tonight. Protesters in Houston have a message for ICE.
1: Say it once and say it twice.
2: We will not put up with ICE.
1: We will not put up with ICE.
0: They want ICE out of their city, and they want answers about why 52-year-old Lorenzo Salgado Araujo was shot and killed on his way to work. Right now, it comes down to this. Whose version of those fatal seconds do you believe? The agency's? Or the men who were in the van when the father of three was approached by an ICE agent who opened fire. ICE claims Salgado Araujo rammed a law enforcement SUV and refused to obey commands. But now we're hearing the account of the other three men in the van, though the attorney who represents two of them, I should say, through the attorney who represents two of them. He says they told him that ICE's version of events does not add up.
3: After speaking with these three men that were in the vehicle with Lorenzo, I have no doubt that what these ICE agents are saying is completely false. At no point did they ever use the van to ram into the ICE agents, and at no point were these ICE agents' lives ever in any danger.
0: That attorney says the men told him it was ICE vehicles that rammed the van. He says they were boxed in on each side when an officer jumped out, yelled stop, and immediately fired from the passenger side, hitting Salgado Araujo in the abdomen. If you watch this animation, you can get a sense of what happened based on the surveillance video we have, and it actually highlights one of the biggest questions around this case. We don't have any dash cam video, even though CNN has asked DHS if any is available. We also don't have any body camera video. A DHS spokesperson says none of the agents were wearing cameras. So we're left to piece everything together from surveillance footage, video of the aftermath, and witness accounts. Trump's border czar, Tom Homan, says an investigation will get to the bottom of what happened.
4: When I went to Minnesota to fix that mess, when President Trump sent me there, the first thing I did is bring more internal affairs officers in there and run down all the allegations. And unfortunately, a couple of agents are in trouble now. But we will do the right thing based on the findings of the investigation. We'll hold our people accountable. You got my word on that.
0: That promise may not be enough for people who have seen this before. Investigators in Minnesota say they were frozen out of the investigations into the killings of Renee Good and Alex Preddy. They eventually sued the federal government for evidence. Now officials in Houston are running into the same problem.
5: They have the evidence. In this instance, the van, the passengers, the deceased, and they're tightly controlling it.
0: Like the Houston mayor, my first guess is demanding accountability from ICE. Texas Democratic Congressman Christian Menefee joins us now. His district is next door to where the shooting took place. Congressman, thank you so much for being with us. The lawyer for the men who were traveling with Salgado Araujo say the van never hit the ICE agents, that the agents' lives were never in danger, a very different account from what we're hearing from ICE. Which version of the events do you believe?
6: Certainly not ICE. The more information that we get, the more it's becoming abundantly clear that ICE and DHS are lying. They told us that the decedent and the three individuals who were with him tried to hit them with their vehicle. But we've only seen a little bit of camera footage, and it makes very clear that that isn't what happened at all. And we've heard from a couple of the witnesses through their attorney that at no point in time was there an ICE agent in front of the vehicle. And I'm from Houston, Texas. Like, I am really from here. And if you talk to people in our communities, talk to our neighbors, our family members, they will tell you that you don't pull over for an unmarked vehicle in a state that has such lax gun laws, and we have road rage incidents all the time. You talk to people on the ground and they'll tell you the reality of what Mr. Salgado Araujo was experiencing in real time. Nobody in the city of Houston would have pulled over when they were being chased that way from ICE. So the expectations from ICE are completely unacceptable, and we're seeing them lie right now in real time.
0: The two men are in ICE custody. Their lawyer claims they're being pressured to self-deport. What do you know about their condition and that claim about pressure to self-deport?

0: What we know is that ICE does this all the time with folks who are in detention. I personally toured Dilley Detention Facility and talked to a number of immigrants who were being detained there, who were being coerced to self-deport. It is a regular practice from ICE when they are detaining folks. We have heard from our Congresswoman Sylvia Garcia, who spoke directly with the acting administrator of ICE, as well as the lawyer for the three individuals who have been detained. And she has said that we're doing all we can to be able to get in communication with them and to make sure that we get their witness statements before any type of deportation efforts take place. But what we know is that ICE is rushing as quickly as they can to try to cover their tracks, because every single thing that they have told us thus far has been proven not to be true. They are an agency that is shown to be radicalized, that is shown to be dishonest, and that's why they have lost the trust of Houstonians and lost the trust of the American people.
1: So CNN reached out to ICE about the self-deportation claim. A spokesperson says it's categorically false that the agency pressures people to self-deport. Notably, these agents were not wearing body cams. DHS is blaming that on you and your party. They say, quote, "The process of purchasing and issuing body-worn cameras to all of our ICE field offices was interrupted by Democrats through multiple government shutdowns." What is your response?
0: That is absurd and moronic. Anybody who's paying attention to the funding of ICE over the past couple of years knows that ICE had $75 billion in surge funding that it received last year, that it was able to use to recruit new agents, to do enhanced enforcement operations throughout the country, to get more vehicles. But somehow they couldn't afford body-worn cameras that have been purchased by local government and state government officials when it was Democrats in Congress who made the argument that we should not be funding ICE at all if they cannot agree to more reforms, including independent investigations and more body-worn cameras. It was Republicans who opposed that. When President Trump came to Congress and tried to cut body-worn camera funding for ICE from $20 million to $5 million, it was Democrats who opposed that, whereas Republicans were ready to be on board with that. I think that ICE should stick to the work that they're supposed to be doing, which they're obviously messing up right now, and that's why all of Houston is mad at them, instead of making lies about Democrats in Congress.
1: And Congressman Christian Menefee, we have to leave the conversation there. Thanks so much for sharing your time and perspective.
0: Thank you for having me.
1: Of course. Let's talk about the political fallout now with political strategist and senior advisor of Our Republican Legacy, Rena Shaw, and co-founder and CEO of the Seneca Project, Tara Settmeyer. Thank you both for being with us. So Homeland Security Secretary Mark Wayne Mullen has not made any public statements since the shooting, unlike his predecessor, Kristi Noem, who was front and center during the shootings in Minneapolis. Do you think that's a mistake? Should Mullen be more public facing?
2: This is the first big shooting that's happened since Mullen took office, or took this role, rather. And I think if he wants to save himself from being on the chopping block, he should lead with humanity. He should come out and say that mistakes happen like this, unfortunately. Look, if you want to be a proper conservative about this, and I'm not talking the Trump era, MAGA era, but a compassionate conservative, you would say, I'm pro law and order, I'm not pro chaos. What this was chaos. And I think we saw an innocent man lose his life yet again at the hands of federal law enforcement that are, frankly, just doing their jobs. But this whole thing, at the end of the day, feels like yet another cover-up, because the Trump administration's top people cannot admit where they fail.
1: Tara, your thoughts?
3: No, Rena's exactly right. When I was on Capitol Hill, I was a Republican staffer and worked on immigration issues. As a matter of fact, I was the lead congressional staffer that helped commute the sentences of two Border Patrol agents who were charged for shooting a drug smuggler, an illegal alien drug smuggler in Texas. And I became very familiar with the rules and regulations and the use of force continuum rules and all of that for the Department of Homeland Security, Border Patrol, CBP, ICE, all of that. And I've got to tell you that there were agents who went to prison for way less, for pushing people down with their foot, detainees down with their foot, for violation of civil rights under the color of law, for things that were nowhere close to taking the lives of people like this innocently. ICE is out of control. They are a disgrace to the badge. I come from a law enforcement family. My husband is a federal agent. My grandfather was a police officer in my hometown, Captain 40 years. I take this very seriously. And the good people who are out there doing their jobs are looking at this and saying, what are we doing? And this administration continues to be to violate the civil rights of individuals in ways that would never have been okay before, and no one should be all right with it, particularly

0: Republicans who claim to be the ones that say, oh, we're supposed to be the ones that are back the blue and we want to make sure that the laws are followed. These guys are vigilantes and they're killing innocent people and they need to be held accountable for it.
1: I want to play some sound from Mullen's confirmation hearing because he said that he wanted to keep ICE and Border Patrol out of the headlines. Let's listen.
2: My goal in 6 months is that we're not in the lead story every single day. My goal is for people to understand we're out there, we're protecting them, and we're working with them.
1: Is there something the administration could do at this point, Rena, to regain confidence, to regain credibility?
3: Well, right now, ICE agents who were, again, just doing their jobs are being painted out as reckless and evil. And all of them are sort of being looped into the same category as stormtroopers. And that puts a target on all of their backs, right? And then you think about the public. And I think of myself as a woman and how I approach law enforcement and my interactions with law enforcement. And what the congressman said about, you know, being pulled over by unmarked vehicles, that doesn't feel safe. I'm raising really small kids in this world. And I'm talking about how you go to law enforcement, you go to the police, you find officials when you do not feel safe. There are millions of Americans who have been here, are here undocumented, and we have to accept that reality. I'm a daughter of legal immigrants. I take great offense to anyone that ever skips the line, but I also think this could have been a great chance for a reset by Mullen. And so if he's the right guy for the job, which we were told he was after Noam, then he needs to come back, backtrack, and do something major. Make a grand gesture and come out and take responsibility.
0: That would be great if we had people who actually cared about real immigration policy and actually upholding the civil liberties of people in this country. Stephen Miller is driving this train here. These people are xenophobic. They are dehumanizing immigrants in this country. There are so many other policy ways that we could be fixing the illegal immigration problem. This is not it. They are going into cities and terrorizing communities. And that is because they have another agenda. That agenda is not to be welcoming to immigrants. What Mark Wayne Mullen was saying, it was all just cover for this larger, more sadistic approach to trying to put forth Stephen Miller's vision of America, which is one that doesn't include people who look like me, you, or Rena. And that's the reality of this. We need to put it in context and stop looking at this as if this is just a policy disagreement. It's not. It's a much bigger, more dangerous ideology that MAGA and Trump and Stephen Miller and the Mark Wayne Mullins of the world, you can put lipstick on a pig all you want, but their underlying policies are still really, really disgraceful and dangerous in this country, the way they're treating people who are not white Christian.
3: I mean, speaking of policies for just a second, a very solution-oriented thing they could do this week is go back and address tactics and training for these agents. Because I am so concerned about the innocent people all through federal service who are being tainted just because of the stench of Trumpism that reeks from people like Stephen Miller. So if we want to talk solutions, it's tactics and training for agents nationwide.
0: Absolutely. If they cared about that, that's the problem. They don't. They're pushing people through training who are unqualified. We saw this earlier in the year because of what was happening with Kristi Noem and the disaster that she was at DHS, there are a lot of unqualified people who have no business having a badge and a gun that are going out here and killing people on the streets of America.
1: Tara and Rena, please stand by. Much more to discuss. Up next, President Trump punishing his own party by once again refusing to sign a bipartisan housing bill, instead demanding sweeping changes to elections. And later, the mystery around Senator Mitch McConnell, CNN obtaining this new video showing the moment he was taken out of his home.

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0: CNN.
1: Just minutes from now, at the stroke of midnight, the bipartisan housing bill will turn into law with absolute

0: is CNN.
1: Just minutes from now, at the stroke of midnight, the bipartisan housing bill will turn into law with absolutely zero credit going to President Trump. In fact, he refused to sign it. That's despite the fact that his own White House says it will make it easier and cheaper to build homes. The president, though, calls it a yawn. It's only taking effect because if a president doesn't sign a bill in 10 days, it automatically becomes law. Trump railed on it today, quote, "I will not sign the housing bill," which has been fully approved by Congress and sent to the White House in protest over the fact that the United States Senate is not capable of passing the Save America Act. That measure would require proof of citizenship for all voters, among other strict rules. Rena Shaw, Tara Setmeyer back with us. Rena, Republicans are trying to look past Trump's protest to say that all that matters now is that this is law and that it might help them come midterms.
2: Yeah, I mean, practical Republicans are saying, well, look, this is a classic Washington thing that happens. It's a must-pass bill that gets loaded up, and it has unrelated stuff in it, and this is what we do, but then it collapses. And so that's what's going on with Trump, collapsing it for them. And they're kind of looking at this, they're like, man, can't you just give us one little win here? Because if you really look at Congress on its face, housing policy has been forgotten. And I think there are a great many Republicans who understand that actually goes under the affordability banner. And they can weave this nicely in to what they want to do for the midterm. So I think the president is obviously not doing them a solid. And by trying to hold this hostage with the Save America Act, that's no bueno for the party.
1: So this argument about the Save America Act comes in conjunction with the president firing the leadership of a federal election commission. Actually spoke to the Oregon Secretary of State earlier today. Here's what he shared with us.
3: Well, I think this is just the latest example of the president's effort to sow distrust in our elections. It is desperate. It is reckless. It is irresponsible. And there could be some disruptions. But let's remember what the Election Assistance Commission is charged with doing. It is helping to make the administration of elections easier and to increase voter participation. That's it. They do technical things. And this shouldn't be a partisan issue.
1: Do you think Democrats are striking the right tone here?
4: Well, he's right. And there is a full frontal assault on our elections. And, you know, I run a women's organization, the Seneca Project, and what we do is we help galvanize women to help save our democracy. We also make ads. We're a content and messaging organization. So when we look at this, one of the issues that we have been talking about is the direct attack on not only our bodies, but also our ballots, because you have these people out here that are doing things per Donald Trump's directive here to literally try to rig the elections and to suppress voters, including women. The SAVE Act is not just about voter ID. No one is arguing that. They are trying to use that as the red herring. What they're really trying to do is suppress votes and make it more difficult, particularly for married women and the types of IDs. And they want to get rid of mail-in ballots. And so Democrats bringing up the fact that this is what Trump is trying to do. Here are all the examples. I think that's a good thing. The American people need to know. Don't fall down into the argument of, well, it's about voter ID. It's so much bigger than that. It's bigger. It's part of a much larger plan by Trump.

0: look at what they're doing here, what they're trying to get rid of mail-in ballots. They're trying to mess around with the post office. They've got Bill Pulte as the national director of intelligence, who has no experience whatsoever. He's a housing guy who bought his way into Trump's orbit through a Mar-a-Lago membership, who is now running our entire intelligence apparatus. That's threatening. They are threatening states to hand over voter registration information, or they're going to hold back counterterrorism dollars. Marco Rubio next week holding a conference with our allies trying to designate Antifa as some kind of terrorist organization so they can use that with Seb Gorka, who we all know from the first time around, and their counterterrorism strategy to try to use that as another way to possibly do something to our elections in November, because Donald Trump is scared to death of the fact that Democrats could win because his popularity is underwater. When you say things like the housing bill is a yawn and affordability is a hoax, the American people are looking at him, including his own people, who he is betraying every day because he promised them that he'd make life more affordable.
1: It's all about public confidence.
0: That's absolutely right. And he knows this, so he's doing everything he can to try to make the elections unfair and rig them in his favor.
2: Ladies, let's talk Graham Plattner, because though we expected him to officially file paperwork to drop out of that Senate race in Maine on Monday, he did it today. And in his letter, he wrote, quote, "Mainers voted for a new kind of politics, one that is representative of people down here in the real world, not billionaires, oligarchs, or the political establishment." He then ended his letter with "F ICE, free Palestine, up the hearts." Reno, what do you think about the way that he chose to go out? Do you think this is the last that we will hear?
1: It better be the last.
2: Plattner?
1: The way he's went out. I hope there's a whole class of people that stop him from ever seeking public office again. Because this guy is, I think, the epitome of the type of candidate that myself, I think also for you, in the past decade and a half, if not more, we have been seeing over and over again try to come and tell the American people that they are one thing, yet they're another. And if anything, this Plattner thing, this whole episode has taught us that we need to believe all women for the sake of every American woman out there. We can't do this whole, well, she's conservative, so we can't believe her. You know, these accusers tried so hard, just like the Epstein accusers have. Women have pushed so hard to bring these men to be accountable. And even when they fall, even when it's proven that they were not to be trusted, we still don't really give these women what they're due. But again, as a former political operative, I should say, you know, this was not a surprise ending for me. It was an avoidable one. And I think parties on both sides keep learning this lesson the hard way. So we need to get better at rejecting flawed candidates early, not defending them until they become liabilities.
2: Tara, there were a lot of red flags along the way.
0: Yes. I mean, the Nazi tattoo should have been it. And, you know, for me, I was not one of those people who was like, well, he's somebody different and he's got energy. No, he's got a Nazi tattoo. So that should be the end of it. But this is what happens, though, when you overcompensate for the other side. I mean, Democratic establishment folks who have been there a long time, who aren't adjusting and playing the game that we're in now and not showing the fight that people want, that has cost Democrats this. This is what's cost them, because now the pendulum is swinging so far the other way. And this is what happens. This is what happens when you let 26-year-olds who really, you know, like to cosplay as casting directors, which is what the quote was used for the Plattner consultant. This is what you get from that. But to Rena's point, I agree 100%. My organization has a campaign called America is Watching. And America is paying attention to character. Character either matters or it doesn't. And in 2026, unfortunately, misogyny is bipartisan, and we need to put a stop to that and hold them accountable no matter what side of the aisle they're on.
2: Tara and Rena, great to see you both. Thank you so much for joining us. Appreciate
0: Thank you.
2: It. Thanks. Of course.
3: We just want to know. We just want to know what happened.
2: A Mississippi mother's plea for answers after her son, Nolan Wells, was found dead following a boating trip with his friends. Why the family says they don't trust the investigation when we come back.

0: This is CNN.
1: Tonight, a family in Mississippi is grappling with questions that no parent should ever face. Their 18-year-old son, Nolan Wells, was found dead after the 4th of July in the water near an island where he and his friends had taken a boat trip. The case has ignited intense speculation online and is raising questions about race, trust, and Mississippi's painful history. CNN's Randy Kaye has this story.
2: We just want to know. We just want to know what happened and why our baby didn't come home.
3: This is one of the last pictures Christine Wansley has of her 18-year-old son. Nolan Wells went boating with high school friends on July 4th at Horn Island off Mississippi's Gulf Coast and never returned home.
2: We're going to miss him dearly.
3: Wells' friends returned from the island that same day without him. His family reported him missing that night and confirms that at some point, a friend of his called the Coast Guard for help. The Jackson County Sheriff's Department launched a search. On July 5th, his mother posted this desperate plea on Facebook. The next morning, around 8:40 a.m., Wells' body was recovered by a National Park Services agent, according to the Jackson County coroner. The coroner also told CNN his body was face down at the shoreline, and the swimsuit matched what he was wearing in the photograph.
4: When you start talking about drowning, I mean, this is a kid who knew how to swim. This is a kid who was in tip-top shape.
3: State autopsy results are pending. His parents have flown his body to Washington, D.C. for an independent autopsy. Their son's disappearance and death, now the subject of speculation and racial tension.
4: The family has distrust of the Mississippi law enforcement officials giving them a fair investigation where their black son ended up dead after going out on a boat with three young white men.
3: There also seems to be conflicting stories about why Wells separated from his friends.
5: We always taught him to, if you go with a group, you stay with a group, and do not separate from the group. I always say safety is in numbers.
4: A young woman he was talking to says that, well, Nolan said he was going back to get on the boat with the boys. The boys say Nolan told them he was going to stay and talk to the young woman.
3: There were no immediate signs of foul play or trauma on the body, the coroner told CNN. For the family, things just don't add up, like what they saw or didn't see on their son's phone.
6: There were no saved pictures. There were no snaps from that day. That's why we feel that things may have

0: been deleted was because of the fact that there was nothing in either one of his accounts.
1: The phone itself was retrieved from his friends, raising more questions.
2: We're talking about an 18-year-old kid. What teenager would leave their phone behind if they're going to stay on this island?
1: Authorities are investigating a video of an alleged altercation involving Wells, on which attorney Ben Crump says you can hear him arguing about his phone.
2: You hear on the video Nolan saying, give me my freaking phone.
3: I don't know the origins of that video at this point, but yes, we are looking into it. That's been brought to our attention.
4: The coroner told CNN that the state autopsy has been completed, but the cause of death, Boris, has yet to be determined because they are still waiting on a toxicology report. Now, it could be weeks, we're told, before that report is final. Meanwhile, both the family and investigators are asking anyone who was at Horn Island who might have witnessed an altercation or possibly Wells struggling in the water to share what they know. Everyone is trying to piece together the final moments leading up to his death. Boris?
5: Our thanks to Randy Kaye. Joining us now to discuss the investigation is civil rights attorney Joe Richardson. Joe, thanks so much for being with us this evening. Ben Crump, who's representing the family, told Jake Tapper earlier that his number one question here is why Nolan left his cell phone. The family also says that he went hours without posting to Snapchat. They're wondering if those posts, if they exist, could have potentially been deleted. How crucial is that phone in terms of evidence? How could that help determine what really happened?
6: It's the beginning. Good to be with you, Boris. It's the beginning and the ending of the largest questions related to this case. First of all, he's a social kid. He snaps. He sends pictures, etc. They're out on July the 4th. They're out on the island doing their thing. There would seem to be there would be information that would be missing if there's no snaps and if there's no pictures. And then the phone. Again, the phone. Why on earth would anyone separate themselves from their phone? No one would do that. It's a safety issue. And for young people, it's a status issue. We don't do anything without our phone. And if it's true that he's going to go away and not be with his friends, that makes it all the more important for him to have his phone.
5: Investigators are asking for any original unedited photos and videos from the island, including any that show an alleged altercation or even just Wells himself. What are they going to need to build a reliable timeline and to separate verified evidence from rumors that flood social media?
6: They're going to have to get to the heart of the matter. But what I would say is they're not going to do that by saying skip to all the firsthand information right now. If you are lacking information, particularly in a place where there aren't a whole lot of public cameras, et cetera, because it's an island, et cetera, you've got to start off with whatever you hear, and then you make distinctions between what can be followed up on, what ought to be followed up on, what makes sense, what tracks, and what doesn't. So I don't think that the investigating agency should be as discriminate right now about the information that needs to come in. If they're truly trying to get to the bottom of this, you take everything at face value, what you hear, you see what tracks, and you see where it takes you, as opposed to dealing with, in some perception, what might be a predetermined outcome.
5: Joe, the family has called for an independent autopsy and a fully transparent investigation. We heard from Ben Crump saying that Mississippi's racial history helps explain why they're skeptical and they want outside scrutiny. What can authorities do now to give this family confidence that they're following up on every lead?
6: The most important thing is transparency. Go above and beyond so that you have shown every card that you have out there. You left no stone unturned. You looked at everything. And frankly, it would start by making sure, like, for instance, apparently Nolan's best friend hasn't been interviewed yet. He doesn't seem to have a problem with it, but it would be a natural place to start. Check all of the boxes so that when you come up with the result that you do, the family, which is already tasked with doing something that no family wants to do, and that's bury a child, they can move on the best way that they can. It's not something you get over, but it's something that you can try to get through. But it starts with transparency about knowing everything that they could know. And maybe if that independent autopsy is inconclusive or is consistent with what this coroner does, then maybe that's a starting point.
5: Joe, before we go, the mother of one of the men pictured with Wells happens to be a local judge. She put out a lengthy post on Facebook this week trying to dispel rumors, saying that her son is fully cooperating with authorities. Was it appropriate for her to speak out about an active investigation this way as a judge?
6: No,

0: not. You don't put your toe in the water as a judge. Normally, the only public statements the judges are making are about the cases that they're actually judging. She may have vacillated over it. She's got to know better. But when she did that, it was a mistake, because now she's talking about, she says she's doing it so that the people can concentrate, the family, we can focus on the family's grief. But the family's grief is very different than the family's justice. And we're going to have to do the things that we need to do to check every box so that this family can get some closure about what actually happened with their son, because what's being said right now and what's being suggested does not make sense.
1: Joe Richardson, appreciate the expertise. Thanks for joining us.
0: Thanks.
1: Of course. Up next, the Mitch McConnell mystery deepens after CNN gets new video showing the moment he was loaded into an ambulance. So what happened to the senator? The TMZ DC duo has been trying to get to the bottom of it. They're with me next.

0: right? The family, we can focus on the family's grief, but the family's grief is very different than the family's justice. And we're going to have to do the things that we need to do to check every box so that this family can get some closure about what actually happened with their son, because what's being said right now and what's being suggested does not make sense.
1: Joe Richardson, appreciate the expertise. Thanks for joining us.
0: Thanks.
1: Of course. Up next, the Mitch McConnell mystery deepens after CNN gets new video showing the moment he was loaded into an ambulance. So what happened to the senator? The TMZ DC duo has been trying to get to the bottom of it. They're with me next.
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0: The mystery surrounding Senator Mitch McConnell's health is deepening by the hour. Assurances from Republican leadership is now clashing with growing demands for transparency on why McConnell's been hospitalized for nearly a month. His office will not reveal any specifics on his condition. Tonight, though, CNN has obtained one piece of the puzzle, a new video taken by a neighbor that shows the moment emergency responders loaded the senator onto an ambulance outside his D.C. residence. The video was shot in the distance, and while you can't see the senator's face, his lower legs do appear to be covered by an orange blanket, and as you can see on your screen, his feet are also visible. These images give us the first unfiltered look at how this emergency unfolded in the morning hours of June 14th, when first responders were called to McConnell's home for a report of an unconscious person. My next guests are on the hunt to solve this mystery. TMZ DC managing editors Jacob Wasserman and Charlie Cotton joining us now. Great to see you both. Jacob, first to you. You spoke with former Congresswoman Marjorie Taylor Greene earlier this week, and she blasted Republicans on this. Let's listen.
1: Shame on every single person in Washington, D.C. that doesn't call this out and demand that Mitch McConnell's family step up and announce his resignation and take care of their family member. Because there needs to be a new election held in Kentucky where they can have a functioning person serve as a senator.
0: Jacob, what did you think of her response?
2: Well, I thought her response was incredibly passionate and definitely is a litmus test, I think, on where Republicans are standing on this right now. Whether or not you agree with Marjorie Taylor Greene, I think she uniquely has her finger on the pulse of the Republican Party. And clearly, she's very upset about this. And I would imagine a ton of other people who are involved in the MAGA side of the Republican Party feel the exact same way.
0: Charlie, you actually stopped by Senator McConnell's home in D.C. today. And let's say you found something unexpected. Walk us through what you saw. What did you find out?
3: Yeah, look, I mean, I found it a bit bizarre that while Mitch McConnell is hospitalized now for nearly a month, they are doing home improvements. So, yeah, I was there most of the day. We've been there a lot this week. And I saw a guy, you know, picking up his carpet samples and tiles as well. So they're looking to, you know, outfit the place and make it look all fresh and new. Either, I mean, to stay there for a lot longer with new carpets, or are they selling the house? Like, I don't know what reason they would have to make their house look anew at such a time in their lives when, you know, Mitch, is he going to make it? Is he not going to make it? And you're trying to make the house look all nice? It was surprising to me.
0: Unexpected timing, no doubt. Jacob, social media is practically begging TMZ and you two specifically to crack this mystery. Look at some of these posts we found. Quote, you are TMZ. Go find out. Go to his hospital room. Why is this not a major article yet? Why hasn't TMZ uncovered the truth about McConnell? Isn't this the whole point of establishing a D.C. office to cover politics better? I personally do not endorse visiting him in the hospital, Jacob, but I'm wondering if you're feeling any pressure on this. These kinds of stories seem to be the bread and butter of TMZ.
2: Well, first off, I share your endorsement. And also, I take it as a huge compliment that people are trusting us to crack this big story. And I can assure you that we are definitely giving it our best effort. And I 100% can promise you that come Monday, Charlie and I will make it our mission to hold these politicians accountable on both sides of the aisle and give us an answer on where they stand on this. I mean, this whole situation is just frankly so bizarre. And a lot of people are pointing the finger at a Elaine Chao, McConnell's wife. You know, keep in mind, Elaine Chao was in China while McConnell was rushed to the hospital. And we could take the politics out of it. Boris, if you told me that someone's wife or husband was in another country as their loved one was rushed to a hospital after suffering a cardiac arrest, you would say that sounds bizarre. And that's the case. This is a bizarre
3: circumstance. They've been married for 33 years. They've been married for 33 years. I don't know how long you've been married.
0: But only a few months. But
3: oh, well, congratulations.
0: Thank you.
3: But if your significant other of 33 years, you know, EMS said unconscious, EMS said cardiac arrest, does she fly back to be with her husband of 33 years at that point? No. She stays in China another 3 days to meet with the vice president as, like, what? One of our elected, like, why is she there? What is she doing? She is the only one we know for sure knows what's

0: going on, right? We don't know for sure that Mitch McConnell's staff has even been in the room. We know his next of kin has, Elaine Chao. So why isn't she being more transparent? If he's doing fine, like a lot of people have said, a 20-minute phone call, 20-minute phone... If he's doing 20-minute phone calls, resign. If you can't make it to the vote and vote for what your party wants, resign if you're not up to it. Or maybe those 20-minute phone calls didn't actually happen and, I don't know, maybe he's on life support. And if so, why isn't Elaine Chao then doing something for the betterment of the country? What, why is it, you know, maybe he's doing this. But we should know. We should know.
1: A lot of questions to ask lawmakers when they come back next week. I know you and Jacob will be pacing the halls after them. Before we go, it is Friday night, so let's have you guys take the Laura Coates live quiz of the week.
0: Okay.
1: Let's start with the first question, one that Charlie kind of already answered, but it's good practice.
0: Okay.
1: It's good practice. People online are memeing that they've spoken to Senator Mitch McConnell for A, 15 minutes, B, 20 minutes, or C, an hour. If you guys get this wrong.
2: Easy. Come on.
1: There you go. All right. 20 minutes. That is correct. So now let's make things harder. Why did Trump switch from a Qatari gifted jet to Legacy Air Force One when he left Turkey this week from the NATO summit? A, a kitchen fire, B, humidity, or C, security concerns?
0: Is Jacob looking at my answer in the screen?
1: We're going to need you to be quicker.
2: No, I'm not.
1: We're
2: going
1: to need you to be quicker on that, Jacob.
0: Quicker, please, Jacob.
1: We'll give you that one for now, but let's see if you know this one. How did Belgium, the Belgian soccer team, shade President Trump after beating Team USA in the World Cup? A, the Trump dance, B, wore red ties, or C, wore MAGA hats? Jacob, maybe just watch
0: like
1: it.
0: Might be cheating.
1: Wait until he picks up his next time for the next question.
2: I'm a man of honor. I would not cheat the system.
1: Is he a man of honor?
0: He is a man of honor.
1: All right.
0: Hey, can I just say this to you, Boris?
1: Yeah.
0: There's a 25th Amendment for the president. Why isn't there a 25th?
1: He's going
0: amendment?
1: Back to Mitch McConnell.
0: This is something that I'm going to ask like senators and Congress people all next week. This guy is holding up a lot. He's holding up funding the war. He's holding up so much stuff that Trump wants to get through. Why is there a 25th Amendment for a president? But then there's this guy who right now, we don't know where he stands.
1: It's a valid question.
0: Why isn't there a 25th
1: Amendment? And he's not the only lawmaker that has had an extended absence that there have been questions about. So I look forward to hearing what they have to say. So back to trivia.
0: Sorry about that.
1: Secretary Pete Hegseth is cracking down on what policy? A, beards, B, sneakers, or C, warfighter nutrition? Which one?
0: Ooh, I don't know this one.
1: This could be the tiebreaker.
0: I'm gonna go something.
2: No. It's A.
0: Is he allowed to change after he's already?
2: I. It came to me.
0: I'm gonna do something different then.
1: Ooh, Jacob takes the lead. Even though he did switch, it's beards. They're going after beards at the Pentagon, at the Department of War.
0: Why?
1: Department. I don't know. We might be in trouble.
0: Oh, true, Boris.
1: Maybe. All right. So last one. Congressional Republicans, actually, that is not it. We've got a different one here. Senator Chuck Grassley questioned Cash Patel's purchases of this brand of car. A, was it an Audi, B, BMW, or C, Ferrari? What do you guys got?
0: This is another pick'em. Like, I don't know. Jacob went C, so I'll go B.
1: You got it. He takes the lead or he ties it up. It's not a tie.
0: That's nice. We're nonpartisan here, so we just want to tie.
2: I just can't believe Charlie just went on a full-on rant in the middle of trivia.
1: I mean,
2: that was so vintage. That was so classic, Charlie.
1: Gentlemen, appreciate seeing you both. Jacob, Charlie, always a pleasure. Thank you so much for joining us tonight.
2: Thank you.
1: We'll be right back with this week's CNN Hero.

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1: CNN Heroes is back and kicking off its 20th year. Andrew Lunetta is our first hero of 2026. He's building tiny homes in Syracuse, New York, offering safe shelter for people working to rebuild their lives.
2: We take for granted the stability that a home affords us. If you were to just imagine doing anything without a house, like, oh no, that's what I have to get first. That is where our tenants are coming from constantly. A tiny home is a really, really solid model because it pairs this independent and also private living.
3: I wish people understood that the homeless population are still human. At any time, circumstances can change. I was living at my husband's grave for 8 months. My whole life was turned upside down. When I finally got to the end of the rope and became out of my home, the only place that I felt was home for me was the cemetery where my husband was.
2: In its simplest form, stable housing made it so Rhea no longer had to sleep in the cemetery.
3: Come in.
4: Hi.
3: It's so good to see you.
2: The next step after that was long-term case management supports to help her address the things that hopefully she's not going to have to deal with anymore.
4: I am so proud of you.
3: Thank you.
5: Y'all helped me out.
2: Oh, man.
5: Well, hey, y'all got me focused.
2: Where a tenant moves in, they don't necessarily understand that they're being housed by this organization that cares a whole lot about them. Yeah, dude, you've been knocking it out of the park. So when all of a sudden we're knocking on their door, there's a little bit of like, well, this is different.
6: Hey, buddy.
2: You want to walk? But as time goes on, and I think that

0: it's seen that we mean it. It's really pretty profound, some of those changes.
1: This wouldn't exist without the tenants.
2: You're a great leader, sir.
3: Peace is now what I have. It's like freedom to just exhale. Like your nervous system is now able to rest.
4: Let's go get this toilet fixed, shall we?
0: I still don't love being called a landlord, but it is true, that's what we are. And I think that what this population needs is landlords who care, and it's absolutely what we do.
5: For the full story, go to cnn.com/heroes. Thank you so much for watching. The Story with Alex Michelson is next.
6: I'm Alex Michelson, live in Los Angeles. Welcome to The Story Is. The story is diplomatic scramble as mediators try to prevent another showdown between the U.S. and Iran. New satellite images, obtained exclusively by CNN, reveal activity at Iran's damaged nuclear facility. The story is conflicting statements. An attorney says the facts shared by witnesses to the deadly Houston shooting do not match ICE's version of the story. Ahead, what street camera video shows. And the story is housing affordability. A bipartisan bill just became law just seconds ago. Will it be enough to help young Americans become homeowners?
7: Live from Los Angeles, The Story Is with Alex Michelson.
6: The top story is international diplomacy, with mediators working to get talks between the U.S. and Iran back on track. Fighting has paused for now amid a flurry of diplomatic efforts. In the coming hours, Iran's foreign minister is expected to meet with his Omani counterpart. Afterwards, U.S. officials expect Iran to declare the Strait of Hormuz open and confirm that commercial vessels will not be attacked. Shipping through that waterway has again slowed to a crawl. An official told CNN the start of nuclear talks depends on safe passage in that strait. Officials said any final deal must see Iran turn its enriched uranium over to the U.S. All this as President Trump tells the New York Post that he had left instructions to strike Iran if he were assassinated. And in a social media post a short time ago, the president said, quote, 1,000 missiles are aimed at Iran to decimate and destroy the country if he is killed. Meantime, exclusive satellite imagery obtained by CNN suggests that Iran may be trying to rebuild its nuclear facilities. CNN investigative correspondent Katie Polglaze has the story.
8: This image, one of several shared exclusively with CNN, may show signs of Iran attempting to rebuild its nuclear facilities. This is one of several locations across the country where we've identified recent activity, both in nuclear and missile sites. The activity at nuclear sites in particular raises questions as to whether Iran violated the Memorandum of Understanding it signed with the US in late June, even before President Trump seemed to signal its end by launching fresh strikes. In it, Tehran had agreed not to procure or develop nuclear weapons. This site in Parchin is believed to be holding explosive material for nuclear weapons. Before the US-Israeli strikes, Iran built this concrete shield around it, a sign of its importance. It was then struck multiple times during the US-Israel bombing campaign this year. The targeting was precise. You could see the holes left behind by bunker-busting bombs. Now, in new imagery from June and July, analysed by CNN in conjunction with the Institute for Science and International Security, we can see Iran appeared to be taking steps to repair and reconstruct the site. You can see temporary covers placed over the impact holes. Then, weeks later, with the memorandum still in effect, the covers are removed and replaced with a mesh. Concrete mixing trucks are visible nearby. Experts say these trucks are a sign the Iranians are intending to seal the holes.
9: For weeks, we've only had glimpses of what's been happening on the ground inside Iran. Providers have been withholding satellite imagery across the region at the request of the US government. Now, those restrictions are loosening, and we've been able to see new images across Iran of which sites they've started to clear and repair first, a sign, perhaps, of which they see as the most important.
8: This is Pickaxe Mountain, another site where Iran is believed to be advancing its nuclear capabilities deep underground. And in recent weeks, vehicles could clearly be seen going in and out of the tunnels. Experts told CNN this was likely a violation of the terms signed with the US.

0: which required Iran to maintain the status quo regarding their nuclear program. In contrast, other prominent nuclear sites did not seem to have been touched, like Isfahan here, Fordo here, and Natanz. There has been activity at some missile sites. The US and its allies have long been concerned about Tehran's missile capacity, and the latest imagery suggests Iran has already started repairing some storage sites. This is new paving laid out at Tabriz missile base in recent days. And at another missile base in Kermanshah, we can see excavators and tunnel entrances being cleared. Lastly, we've also spotted repairs at air bases in recent days. You can see a crater being filled in here at Tabriz air base. With the US resuming its attacks on Iran, a peace agreement is seeming increasingly out of reach. Katie Poglaze, CNN, London.
1: Stephen Collinson is a CNN politics senior reporter. His latest analysis asks, what options does Trump have now in Iran? Not many, and they're all bad. Stephen Collinson joins us live now from Washington. Welcome to The Story Is.
2: Hi.
1: That report from Katie was pretty dramatic, looking at those images. How do you see that, and how do you think the Trump administration sees that?
2: Well, President Trump argued that his war was such a stunning success because he, unlike any other president, had acquired an undertaking from Iran to never seek a nuclear weapon. That's what the president has been saying. These pictures appear to show that Iran is back working on its nuclear sites. That is not just a infringement of a memorandum of understanding, which was never really enforceable, but it casts complete doubt on everything the president has said about the outcome of this war at a time when the ceasefire and the MOU is already crumbling. It also, I think, Alex, shows us that the key thing here is the nuclear question. That is what the United States ostensibly went to war in pursuit of ending Iran's chances of creating a nuclear weapon. All of the fighting and the negotiation and the clashes in recent days have been over the Strait of Hormuz, which was open before the war started. So we're right at the first step of this, which is trying to get the Strait open. And that has proven to be impossible. Think how difficult it's going to be to start talking about these nuclear sites, which Iran appears now to be trying to reconstitute. And we don't even have any visibility into those sites because there's no international inspectors. That is going to be the point of the talks on the nuclear issue. So we are so far away from even getting to talk about the key point in this war.
1: Well, just to hammer that point home, this war has cost billions and billions of dollars. It's cost a lot of lives in Iran, some American lives as well. At the start of this war, the Strait of Hormuz was open. It's now closed. We were told at the start of the war that part of this was about regime change. We've changed from a father to a son. It was about making Iran's nuclear capacity go away. We now see them trying to rebuild their nuclear capacity. What has all of this accomplished? And is the United States in a stronger or weaker position now after spending all these billions of dollars?
2: Well, I think the answer to that is the United States is in a weaker position because for all of its vast military power, it is still being held hostage, and Iran is still, to some extent, holding the international economy hostage because it's using this leverage that it was able to acquire by the war of keeping the strait closed, or at least trying to restrict the traffic through the strait, a vital international oil and gas shipping passage, and trying to monetize that. So strategically, the US is worse off. Now, the administration argues, and it's a fair enough argument, that it did big damage to the missile programs in Iran, to its conventional forces. That may be the case, but that, I think, is a tactical victory and not a strategic victory. And that is the big problem here. And if you think about what the president could do next, he could escalate the war. He could try to attack more economic targets like Karg Island, the Iranian oil-producing hub, or he could continue these attacks to try and open the strait. Each one of those comes with a heavy price economically, in terms of humanitarian in terms of potential loss of American lives and the backlash against Gulf states and the international economy. So every step that he takes now to try to get out of this trap that's been created by his own policies and a failure to think through, I think, a lot of what's next from each previous option, it creates more bad reverberations. And of course, we're only a few months away from a midterm election. The president has already told us that he ended the war because he didn't want to create another Great Depression. He doesn't want to pay the economic price. Well, now he is in this trap with very few good options.
1: Stephen Collinson, you can read Stephen's full article right now for free at CNN.com. Stephen, thank you so much. Later, we'll take you aboard an aircraft carrier in the Arabian Sea for a rare exclusive look at its operations.
3: We are the closest Navy ship to Iran right now.
4: Correct. You're right on the picket line, the firing line right now.
1: Pamela Brown is on board the USS Abraham Lincoln. It's an amazing story. Next hour on The Story Is. But now to some breaking news from Washington. A bipartisan housing bill officially became law just a few minutes ago, despite last-minute pushback by President Trump. It is the largest housing affordability bill in a generation. President Trump refused to sign it because Senate Republicans failed to pass his major voting law, the Save America Act. The bill took effect as law without the president's signature at midnight Eastern, which was just about 10 minutes ago. That is seen as a potential lost opportunity for Republicans looking to tout their affordability agenda ahead of the midterm elections. For more on what's actually in this bill, what it means for housing, you can check out the article on CNN.com talking about sweeping housing affordability bill becomes law despite Trump's delay. Here's what it actually means for the housing market. Let's talk about that with the author, CNN business writer Samantha Dalluia, who joins me live here in Los Angeles. Thanks so much for being with us. Okay, so the big question that a lot of people have, say I want to buy a home sometime soon.
5: For sure.
1: How does this help me, if it does help me?
5: So look, if you want to buy a home this spring or next year, it's not going to make a huge difference for you. The goal of this bill is to increase supply, but that takes time. It can take, you know, a number of years before we even see any impact from this bill, if, you know, at all in terms of on a national scale. It's like sort of a first step in a larger conversation about tackling housing affordability. And, you know, the goal is to kind of pass more bills to add on to this to improve the picture. But we'll see, you know, if there's the political will for that.
1: Well, let's talk about what the bill actually does. You say that part of it is that it encourages building more manufactured housing to increase supply. How does it do that? And what are you talking about when you talk about manufactured housing?
5: Yeah, so this is one of the biggest, most prominent provisions of this law. And experts say this could actually make the biggest difference in some Americans' lives. So manufactured housing is actually houses that are built in factories off-site. And it's cheaper and quicker to build than a house that's built on site of the land that you own. And, you know, a lot of these houses were mostly relegated to mobile home parks because there was a requirement that they had to have wheels underneath them. This law removes that requirement. And, you know, with modern technology, these manufactured houses can look like regular houses in any old neighborhood. And so the goal is to kind of increase that supply and that they could be built all over the country cheaply and quickly.
1: Some of those houses are amazing. I've done some reporting on this, especially in areas here in Southern California that burned, the Palisades burn area, Altadena. There's been a big push to build these things so you can move in much faster than trying to build it on site. Another thing from this bill reduces zoning and permitting barriers. Obviously, this is a big deal.
5: Yes, so this is a big one. So the issue with this is that local governments and states actually control the rules about, you know, what kind of homes can be built, where they can be built, and, you know, what permits you need to build. So the federal government actually doesn't have complete control over that. This bill kind of tries to encourage these local governments to ease those restrictions by offering federal grants and money if they do that. And so, you know, it's up to these local governments whether they do it. And so it's not a guarantee that it's going to work. But, you know, A recent estimate found that if these kinds of zoning and permitting restrictions were eased, 2.5 million more houses could be built in the United States. So it's pretty big.
1: Yeah. Also limits private equity and Wall Street investors in terms of how they get involved in housing. Apparently, this is a big problem.
5: Yes. So this provision of the bill was actually only added in after President Trump signed an executive order on the subject, basically declaring that single-family homes are for families and not for Wall Street. And so it was sort of added in to, you know, appease Trump. Ultimately, like you said, he decided not to sign the bill. But, you know, this was a source of frustration among many Americans, especially in those years after the pandemic when demand for housing spiked. Those big investors, private equity, like Blackstone-owned companies and other investors, were buying up a lot of these single-family homes. And so this law now says that if you already own 350 single-family homes, you can't buy any more. But it doesn't require them to sell any of the homes that they already own. So,
1: and 350 is a lot,
5: even
1: that. And just, we'll put this up on the screen quickly just to point out why this is such a problem. The idea, the average age of a home, first-time home buyer is now 40 years old. The median existing home sales price is $440,000. That has been out of touch, out of reach for a lot of people, which is why housing affordability is something that could pass in a bipartisan way, because it affects both Republicans and Democrats. Samantha, great reporting on this. They can read your full article, CNN.com, for
5: Thank
1: more.
5: You.
1: Thanks for coming in. Dozens of people have been rescued from a catastrophic flooding situation in southeastern Missouri. Emergency crews have conducted around 90 water rescues so far. Video shows water rising to nearly overflow a local bridge. In one county, a building collapsed due to the flooding, causing rescue teams to search for 10 to 17 people who may have entered that water. More rain is in the forecast from Missouri to Pennsylvania as slow-moving thunderstorms enter the region, raising the flood risk in the days ahead. Next hour on The Story Is, I'll be speaking to a woman who has family members who were caught in the floods. Here's some of what she had to say to me by phone.
6: It's devastating. It's, you know, my family has been there for 40 years. My grandpa's owned his home for 40 years. He ran a successful camping business for 30 years, and it's just devastating to see everything lost.
1: Here in Southern California, evacuation orders have been issued for parts of Los Angeles County due to a fast-moving brush fire that has spread to the Angeles National Forest. Officials say the Summit Fire has grown to approximately 1,300 acres, 526 hectares. No injuries have been reported, but so far, authorities warn the fire poses a potential threat to structures. A nationwide power outage has hit Cuba for the second time this week, plunging that country into darkness. It is the fourth time it's happened this year. Officials say the national electrical grid collapsed on Friday afternoon. This comes as the island faces an ongoing energy crisis that has worsened due to the effective U.S. blockade of fuel shipments. When we come back here on The Story Is, this.
7: My client's versions of the events are extremely different from what ICE agents are saying.
1: New witness statements are raising questions about the government's account of a deadly ICE shooting of a Mexican national in Houston.

0: Guided by a shared purpose and a spirit of collaboration, Emory University students push each other to think creatively and work cooperatively, knowing that different perspectives lead to new ideas.
1: What makes Emory special is that it has very rigorous academics, but a community that is willing to support each other. 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
0: Learn more at emory.edu.

0: and this is CNN.
1: There are conflicting new accounts of Tuesday's deadly ICE shooting of a Mexican national in Houston. Three men who were riding in the victim's work van say that the government's description of events is false. CNN's Ed Lavandera has the details and a warning. His report contains some disturbing images.
2: As Lorenzo Salgado Araujo laid on the ground suffering from a gunshot wound, the three other men in the van with him were being taken into ICE custody by ICE agents Tuesday morning. For the first time, we're hearing their version of the events that led to the deadly shooting through an attorney who spoke with them.
3: I can tell you with conviction that my client's versions of the events are extremely different from what ICE agents are saying or what the agency is saying.
2: After the shooting, the Immigration and Customs Enforcement Agency put out a statement saying Salgado attempted to, quote, evade arrest, weaponized his vehicle, and tried to run over an ICE agent, forcing the officer to shoot the 52-year-old construction worker in self-defense.
3: At no point was there ever an agent standing in front of the vehicle, nor was an agent ever placed in the line of danger. That is simply false, and I believe my clients are telling the truth.
2: The Department of Homeland Security says the ICE agents involved were not wearing body cameras and the unmarked cars they were driving were not equipped with dash cameras. And so far, a clear video of the shooting has not emerged. But the videos that have been uncovered raise questions about the federal authorities' description of what happened. At 5:54 a.m., Lorenzo Salgado leaves his house to pick up the three other men for work. The three men told the attorney they were all driving north along Wayside Drive in a white van when an unmarked vehicle started following them. The white van made a U-turn and started moving south on Wayside Drive, as shown in this CNN animation based on videos compiled from the scene. The images show Salgado's white van turned left onto Canal Street at 6:46 a.m., while a black SUV followed closely behind. A second video shows the white van continuing on Canal Street while a black SUV drives alongside the van on the left side. Seconds later, another black SUV emerges from a parking lot of a shopping center onto Canal Street and follows the two vehicles. Salgado's white van then makes another U-turn, and seconds later, the unmarked ICE vehicles and the white van come to a complete stop. Here is a closer look at these videos and the sequence of movements that led up to the shooting. Salgado's van turns left onto Canal Street, with the black SUV pursuing. The unmarked vehicle carrying ICE agents pulls alongside the van, and the next camera angle captures the last U-turn on the edge of the video image before the cars come to a complete stop, and several ICE agents are then seen

0: running toward the van. It's unclear from the videos when Salgado was shot, but 1 minute later at 6:48 a.m., a bystander captured video of Salgado on the ground, bleeding, with agents surrounding him. The attorney for the detainee said Friday that agents shot at Salgado from the passenger side of his vehicle.
1: They also confirmed that the shots came from the sides, not from the front, which is inconsistent, you know, with the ICE agent's statements.
2: We certainly now have conflicting testimony. I'm not prepared to say today that it's all lies, but it sure is looking that way.
3: Congresswoman Sylvia Garcia and other advocates for these three detained men tell us that they've been telling loved ones that they are being pressured to sign papers to self-deport. The Department of Homeland Security denies those allegations, calling them false. Congresswoman Garcia also says she spoke with the acting ICE director and that he told her that the agents involved in the shooting have been taken out of Houston. We've reached out to DPS to find out if they've been placed on leave, but we have not heard back. Ed Lavandera, CNN, Dallas.
4: Ed, thank you. Outrage growing over that deadly ICE shooting. Just ahead, our expert panel weighs in on the controversy surrounding the shooting and the end of Graham Plattner's Senate campaign. Katie Zachariah, Assemblyman Isaac Bryant join us live next.

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1: Welcome back to The Story. I'm Alex Michaelson. Let's take a look at today's top political stories. A new housing bill became law just about a half hour ago, even though President Trump didn't sign it. He said that he did that because Senate Republicans had failed to pass his voting legislation, the Save America Act. The bipartisan housing bill is the largest piece of legislation focused on home affordability in a generation. Republican Senator Mitch McConnell was loaded into an ambulance on a stretcher back on June 14th, according to an eyewitness and new video of the incident obtained by CNN. The witness did not see McConnell's face, but says other neighbors saw him and confirmed his identity. McConnell's team has not disclosed any details about his condition since he was hospitalized almost a month ago, which has sparked a lot of speculation online. Embattled Democratic candidate Graham Plattner has formally withdrawn from the Senate race in the state of Maine. Plattner's submission was needed to allow the state party to replace him on the ballot. Maine Democrats will hold a nominating convention to select a replacement candidate. They have until July 27th to submit a new name. Joining us now to talk about all of this is Isaac Bryan, a Democratic member of the California State Assembly, and Katie Zachariah, a former Homeland Security spokesperson and the current senior communications advisor for Truth Social of Trump Media and Technology Group. Welcome to The Story Is. And Katie, congrats on the new gig. We haven't seen you since then.
2: Thank you so much, Alex.
1: So let's start with you, Assemblyman, as the Democrat on the panel. Yeah. When Graham Platt.

0: Atlanta. This is CNN.
1: Welcome back to The Story. As I'm Alex Michelson, let's take a look at today's top political stories. A new housing bill became law just about a half hour ago, even though President Trump didn't sign it. He said that he did that because Senate Republicans had failed to pass his voting legislation, the Save America Act. The bipartisan housing bill is the largest piece of legislation focused on home affordability in a generation. Republican Senator Mitch McConnell was loaded into an ambulance on a stretcher back on June 14th, according to an eyewitness and new video of the incident obtained by CNN. The witness did not see McConnell's face, but says other neighbors saw him and confirmed his identity. McConnell's team has not disclosed any details about his condition since he was hospitalized almost a month ago, which has sparked a lot of speculation online. Embattled Democratic candidate Graham Platner has formally withdrawn from the Senate race in the state of Maine. Platner's submission was needed to allow the state party to replace him on the ballot. Maine Democrats will hold a nominating convention to select a replacement candidate. They have until July 27th to submit a new name. Joining us now to talk about all of this is Isaac Bryan, a Democratic member of the California State Assembly, and Katie Zachariah, a former Homeland Security spokesperson and the current senior communications advisor for Truth Social of Trump Media and Technology Group. Welcome to The Story Is. And Katie, congrats on the new gig. We haven't seen you since then.
2: Thank you so much, Alex.
1: So let's start with you, Assemblyman, as the Democrat on the panel. Yeah. When Graham Platt.

0: political stories. A new housing bill became law just about a half hour ago, even though President Trump didn't sign it. He said that he did that because Senate Republicans had failed to pass his voting legislation, the Save America Act. The bipartisan housing bill is the largest piece of legislation focused on home affordability in a generation. Republican Senator Mitch McConnell was loaded into an ambulance on a stretcher back on June 14th, according to an eyewitness and new video of the incident obtained by CNN. The witness did not see McConnell's face, but says other neighbors saw him and confirmed his identity. McConnell's team has not disclosed any details about his condition since he was hospitalized almost a month ago, which has sparked a lot of speculation online. Embattled Democratic candidate Graham Plattner has formally withdrawn from the Senate race in the state of Maine. Plattner's submission was needed to allow the state party to replace him on the ballot. Maine Democrats will hold a nominating convention to select a replacement candidate. They have until July 27th to submit a new name. Joining us now to talk about all of this is Isaac Bryan, a Democratic member of the California State Assembly, and Katie Zachariah, a former Homeland Security spokesperson and the current senior communications advisor for Truth Social of Trump Media and Technology Group. Welcome to The Story Is. And Katie, congrats on the new gig. We haven't seen you since then.
1: Thank you so much, Alex.
0: So let's start with you, Assemblyman, as the Democrat on the panel. Yeah. When Graham Plattner left today, he put out a statement which ended with F ICE, free Palestine. Which was a reminder that he is more progressive than a lot of folks in the Democratic caucus in the Senate right now, has moved very to the left. And there's a debate right now within the Democratic Party about democratic socialism. Should the party move to the left? Should it be more in the center? Could some of this alienate people in the center? How do you see things?
2: I think the Democratic Party needs to move closer to the people. And I think Graham Plattner was channeling the voice of people in Maine. Now, obviously, he's not the right candidate for this moment for a whole host of reasons. It was right of him to drop out today like he did. We need to find a replacement. But he was speaking the language that frustrated Americans are also speaking. And the people of Maine are very clear about it. They are frustrated with this affordability crisis. They are frustrated with these endless wars. They're frustrated with these broken promises. And the Trump administration is not shifting. And so the Democratic Party has to shift.
0: Katie. How do you read that last line? Oh. F ICE and free Palestine.
1: Well, I did a heavy investigation into how many illegal aliens reside in Maine, and it's less than 10,000. And I looked into how many Palestinians reside in Maine, and you have about 66 and maybe 5,300 Arabs. So that last line is not representative of all of the people of Maine or the values of the people of Maine, which brings me to the fact that Plattner wasn't here to necessarily represent the people of Maine. He was there to toe a party line and really get in the weeds on the party line and not necessarily the issues of the people of Maine. And what that also said is he was less concerned about the continuity of the Democrat establishment and much more concerned about his personal vendetta and really this alliance with the Democrat socialists. And I think this brings into huge, huge problems for the Democrat Party when you have candidates that are misaligned, not representative of the people of the state they're supposed to be the senator of, and also far away from the Democrat establishment.
0: How do you respond to that?
2: I think the primary results kind of speak for themselves. And I think the party is going through an honest reflection. You look at what happened in New York. You look at the leadership of Zohran Mamdani and others around the country. We're a big tent party. And we're in need of a new identity, one that's rooted in the actual needs and demands of the people. And right now, the people are righteously frustrated with federal immigration enforcement that is terrorizing American cities, American citizens, and others who are in our country committing no crimes, just trying to go about their lives. People are losing their lives under this administration. It's right for Graham and anybody running for office, for the highest offices in our country, to point that out in this moment.
0: Well, to that point, you know, we're now looking at this investigation into Houston in terms of what happened. We wish that we could look at the body camera footage, which should tell us. That's the whole point of having body cameras. DHS says that that because of the shutdown, they didn't get to it. So there's no cameras on the car, no cameras on the officers. So who do we believe in this situation?
2: We believe the people who were on the ground who are telling us that ICE is lying like they have several times. They lied when they told us Alex Preddy attacked them. They lied when they said Renee Good tried to hit folks with their car. This is an agency that has had zero accountability. They've spent $100 billion terrorizing folks, buying masks, buying unidentified

0: cars, hiding who they are instead of moving with transparency. We haven't had any prosecutions of any of the ICE agents who have killed American citizens. It's shameful. It's on purpose. And the Trump administration's covering for him.
1: You were the spokesperson for DHS for a short time. I mean, that's a lot of what he just said. How do you respond to that?
2: Well, the ICE agent involved in the Renee Good situation was hit by her car. It wasn't a lie. He was hospitalized. The information came out 7 days after that he was hospitalized for internal bleeding from Renee Good hitting him with her car. That was evidenced again on corroborating video footage, plus hospitalization, plus internal bleeding and damages to him. So that's not a lie. And when we're dealing with situations like this, again, you look at the 7 day window it took to release the information that the officer had been hospitalized after being hit by Renee Good's car. We're only a few days into this investigation. It's ongoing. And to the point of body cams, President Trump has been supportive of it. Secretary Noem, of which I can speak to, had earmarked in Congress earmarked $20 million for those body cams. Tom Homan has been supportive of them. Greg Bovino was supportive of them. And I think there's overall a support of body cams being deployed on these agents.
1: So then where were they?
2: Where were they? That's the great question. And I'm not at Homeland Security any longer, and I'm not sure where the holdup is. And if it was the suspension or the delay on DHS funding, then that's something that needs to be discussed. But it's also apparent that it wasn't the Republicans or DHS holding that up, that it was a very clear Democrat holdup on the DHS funding, withholding funding for DHS because of ICE and CBP. And that ended up, that funding ended up coming through anyway. So it was unnecessary to keep DHS shut down for that period of
1: time.
2: You're
1: shaking your head.
0: Yeah, it just wasn't prioritized. Remember, they gave a $150 million contract to a communications firm that had only been established for 8 days to run a big propaganda show of what ICE can be with Kristi Noem cosplaying. Transparency and accountability isn't a function of this agency by design. Lorenzo Salgado should be alive today. So should Renee Good. So should Alex Preddy. So should Keith Porter Jr. And hopefully nobody else loses their lives. And that's not to mention the 30-plus folks who have died in detention cells.
1: Do you think that ICE has a role in enforcing immigration law, that people that are here illegally should not be here illegally? And if they are here illegally, what should happen to them?
0: I think it's a shame that the last time we had a comprehensive immigration conversation, Donald Trump tanked it so that he could boost his presidential ambitions and then never returned back to the table. I think when we are trying to talk about what a fair and just immigration process should be, that's an open and honest conversation Americans want to have. That's not what this agency is doing. This agency is terrorizing blue cities that didn't support Trump. It is working with impunity. It is killing American citizens. It is operating under its own rules.
1: But how should it operate then? I mean, what, and is there value in enforcing immigration law?
0: It should operate under a compassionate and democratic immigration infrastructure that hasn't been built, because we can't have the honest conversations the country needs to have, because that's not what this administration is interested in.
1: Because there are folks, including these candidates in Maine, who are now running, who also are saying F ICE, who are saying abolish ICE. There's a candidate for Michigan Senate that's saying abolish ICE. How do you respond to that?
2: Well, I want to first ask, should Sheridan Gorman be alive?
0: I think nobody should lose their life unjustly. No innocent person should lose their life, especially at the hands of their own government who's sworn to protect them.
2: No, Sheridan Gorman was killed in Illinois by a criminal illegal alien who was here from Venezuela, and she was shot in the back. Should Sheridan Gorman be alive?
0: Absolutely, and I'm glad that ICE was there to protect her.
2: Well, the question is, should Lincoln Riley be alive? She wouldn't be dead if her assailant,
0: absolutely,
2: Jose Medina, had been deported.
0: I think the point that you're making is immigration enforcement, the way that we currently do it, is not protecting anybody. It is actually causing more harm. It has not saved any of those lives. And it's cost us at least two American citizens and dozens more folks who had no criminal records and should have never been the target of this administration.
2: Eight children were saved under HSI, which is a part of ICE today. And we haven't been discussing that. They were saved in a operation for the World Cup. And those eight children were saved because of HSI, because of ICE. But you don't talk about that. You also don't talk about the people that could be spared by honoring ICE detainers, which you're against. There's 33,000 active ICE detainers in California that absolutely would spare lives if you would allow federal agents to come in and apprehend criminal illegal aliens that have committed crimes, are being released by prisons, could be picked up by federal enforcement officers and then sent home to their home country. And yet California and the liberal legislation that has allowed this to happen, they release these criminal illegal aliens out onto the streets after they've raped children, after they've killed people, and they're still coming out on the streets. And it would be easy to call ICE, which is a very, very simple

0: and really should be a bipartisan. We don't want criminals on our streets and people who could be sent back to their home countries. That is something that is so viable and low-hanging fruit to honor, and we're not doing it here in California in sanctuary jurisdictions.
1: The idea that ICE is for the kids is kind of crazy. They use five-year-olds as bait and then deport them to detention centers in Houston where federal judges have to bring them back because they are getting sick and dying. I know personally hundreds of children who don't know where their loved ones are because they were kidnapped in my district and across Los Angeles unjustly, had no criminal conviction, no criminal records. And all of these children, by the way, are American children who don't know where their loved ones are. ICE has a terrible track record on human rights violations against children in cages. That's been a bipartisan failure, but it's even worse now. We've got more deaths in ICE custody than ever before in American history. This is a failing agency. It's got to be abolished and reimagined.
0: We have the United States Code, Title 8 in the United States Code, which is the entire immigration code. And ICE is set up to enforce the laws that are already on the books. You can't have an administration that has said, come over the border illegally. There are no border laws for 4 years. Basically, millions of people poured over. And then you can't have no enforcement of immigration policies and remain a sovereign country. ICE is operating under rule of law and enforcing rule of law. If people don't like immigration laws, they can lobby Congress to get these laws repealed. But they can't say, abolish an agency that's in charge for that's charged for enforcing immigration.
1: ICE has not always existed. It was a creation of the last couple of decades. We haven't always done immigration this way. And even in ICE's existence, it's never done immigration this way. We tried to change the laws. There was bipartisan, comprehensive immigration reform, and Trump tanked it before he became president so he could weaponize this issue and demonize both American citizens and undocumented folks all across the country.
2: Yeah. And of course, there has not been real comprehensive immigration reform passed in 40 years.
1: Since Ronald Reagan gave amnesty to 11 million undocumented.
2: And you weren't
1: folks.
2: Even born yet.
1: I was not.
2: So, I mean, it's been a minute. And there have been all sorts of reasons why both parties have tanked this legislation over the years. But it seems to be a real shame that Congress can't come together to work on this. If they can do bipartisan housing bill, maybe they can do immigration sometime soon. Really good conversation, an important conversation that I think a lot of people are having. It's great to hear from both sides. And we thank you both for doing it in a civil way. Great to see both of you. Have a good weekend. Isaac Bryan, Katie Zachariah, thanks for coming in. We'll be back to talk all things World Cup. A little less tense for that, with former U.S. men's national club soccer player Kobe Jones. Big weekend of soccer ahead. We got a legend in the building. Next.
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0: Those fans in Madrid erupting in celebration as Spain beat Belgium 2-1 for a spot in the World Cup semifinals. Spain took the lead in a tight first half before Belgium scored an equalizer, becoming the first team to score against Spain in this World Cup. But after Belgium's goalkeeper was sent off due to injury, Spain capitalized on a late match mistake by his replacement to book their spot in the semifinals against France. The final two World Cup quarterfinal matches kick off on Saturday. Norway chasing its first ever semifinal appearance against England in Miami. And defending champions Argentina will take on Switzerland in Kansas City. For more, I want to bring in former player for the U.S. men's national team, Kobe Jones, who played for the U.S. in 94, 98, and 2002. The amount of history you've seen. Welcome to the story is for the first time. So great to have you here.
1: Thanks for having me.
0: So let's talk about the big matches tomorrow. Norway, which has become a cultural sensation with the Viking row.
1: You got your row going,
0: with
1: right?
0: Erling Haaland, who's all over social media, against England, who's got their own stars in Jude Bellingham and Harry Kane. How do you see this one?
1: I think this is going to be a great matchup. I obviously, England probably has the advantage in this match. They tend to play as a complete team, you know, where you look at how they've come about. They have scorers from every position and everybody's stepping up at different times. And then you look at Norway, it really is about the big man up top, the Viking, you know, the cyborg, whatever you want to call him. But Erling Haaland and everything that he's capable of doing. But the thing is, he just needs one moment. One moment, and he can do something special to put the Norway team in the right position.
0: He has become a social media phenomenon. His image is everywhere. Memes of him are everywhere. His trips around the United States, like in Dallas, putting on cowboy hat and eating steak. What is it about him? Why do you think he's become sort of the breakout star?
1: He has a great personality. Yeah. You know, that's what it is. He's able to laugh at himself. And that's what you want, because he seems personable. He seems like he could be, even though he's this big, the big Viking, like I said, you can have a laugh with him. You know, that's what it's all about. I love the one where he says, "Hey, I ran into my twin brother," and he has the picture of Shrek next to him. You know, so he's able to laugh at himself.

0: and that's endearing to, you know, to everybody watching him.
1: So he's obviously a huge star. The biggest star in the history of soccer, of course, is Lionel Messi, or some people would say that. I don't know if he would say that. He's playing against Switzerland tomorrow, Argentina. A lot of pressure on Messi. How do you see this one?
0: This will be a very interesting matchup. I mean, once again, you have a team looking at Switzerland where, yes, they have stars, but they're not like the big known names, you know, around the world, where you look at this Argentinian side. And of course, it's all about Lionel Messi and what he can do. And they've come through some tough times. There's a lot of controversy, you know, with this Argentinian team. But when it comes down to it, they've scored a lot of goals and they've come back from positions where they were losing and they've been challenged, you know, where they had scored, they're up. Then all of a sudden, like a Cape Verde team comes back and scores, but they find a way to win.
1: Find a way to win, which is kind of like what the New York Knicks were doing during their championship run. You get down, but if you keep finding a way to win, that says something about your team. So Spain got the win against Belgium today. They did give up a goal for the first time. They're going to face off against France, who a lot of people have seen as the sort of front runner favorite for this whole thing. Spain with that incredible defense. How do you put those two teams up against each other?
0: They usually say defense wins championships. When you look at this, the Spanish side, giving up only one goal up until this point, they've been pretty remarkable. But I look at this French squad, and I look at how deep they are and the talent that they have. When they have an Mbappe, they have a Dembele, Olise, you know, so many different players. Their bench could be another starting team in the World Cup. That's how deep they are.
1: Wow.
0: And that man, Mbappe, right there, the way he is just finding ways to score, I think it's going to be very difficult for that Spanish defense to handle it.
1: I mean, he has 20 goals in 20 matches in the World Cup, which is insane. And there's this competition for the Golden Boot. We want to put this up on to the screen. The Golden Boot is the player who scores the most goals during a World Cup. Whoever wins it is going to set a record because they've already done that. We're looking at here, Mbappe's at 8, Lionel Messi's at 8, Erling Haaland is at 7, Harry Kane is at 6. All those guys still remaining, which says something about how they're doing. How do you see this competition?
0: Well, what do you know? You got to score goals, you know, to keep going, right? I mean, really looking at it, I would say as far as the path, you're probably leaning towards Lionel Messi. But for me, Kylian Mbappe and what he's done and how he scored goals, I don't think there's really a defender that's able to stop the complete attack of France. So that's going to give Mbappe chances, you know, at goal. And he's a clinical finisher.
1: Of course, a lot of American fans are disappointed that the team is not competing anymore. You were a part of the team in 2002, which went the farthest of any American team. There was hopes that this year's team would go farther than you all. They did not. And this is a look at picture of you, and there you are, and there's Alexi Lalas as well, who's gotten a lot of attention during this whole thing. So the ratings for Alexi Lalas on Fox and the rest of the crew is insane. Unbelievable. Let's put it up on the screen in terms of the ratings that we're talking about here. They are higher than the AFC and NFC championship in football. USA versus Belgium, 51 million. This is combining Fox and Telemundo. The AFC and NFC championship game, 47 million. Mexico versus England, 46 million. That was a non-US team, even with viewership here. This is higher than the NBA Finals, higher than the World Series. What does this moment mean for soccer going forward in America?
0: Well, no surprise for me, you know, when you look at it. But I think it just shows that there is an interest, you know, for the game at varied levels. You're talking about, of course, this is the World Cup, so it's a little bit different. Everybody wants to be part of an event. I think the key is now, can, you know, all these soccer aficionados and everyone that's involved with the game, can you tap into that fan base that is maybe possibly interested because it's the World Cup? Now, can we get you to watch more soccer, you know, just on a continuous every day, week to week, month to month situation.
1: Your toes in the pool. Can you dive into the water?
0: Yeah, come join in. Yeah. Come join in. It's fun.
1: All right.

0: AFC, an NFC championship game, 47 million. Mexico versus England, 46 million. That was a non-US team, even with viewership here. This is higher than the NBA Finals, higher than the World Series. What does this moment mean for soccer going forward in America?
1: Well, no surprise for me, you know, when you look at it. But I think it just shows that there is an interest, you know, for the game at varied levels. You talk about, of course, this is the World Cup, so it's a little bit different. Everybody wants to be part of an event. I think the key is now, can, you know, all the soccer aficionados and everyone that's involved with the game, can you tap into that fan base that is maybe possibly interested because it's the World Cup? Now, can we get you to watch more soccer, you know, just on a continuous every day, week to week, month to month situation.
0: Your toe's in the pool. Can you dive into the water?
1: Yeah, come join in. Yeah. Come join in. It's fun.
0: All right, Kobe Jones, great to have you here. Enjoy the games tomorrow. It's going to be fun. We'll be back with a look at today's top stories right after that.
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1: Pitbull fans took over London's Hyde Park to break the Guinness World Record for largest gathering of people wearing bald caps. The official count came during his headline performance at the BST Hyde Park Music Festival. 22,141 bald heads. Pitbull, or Mr. Worldwide, as he's known, celebrated the record in his signature style.
2: Record breaking and record making.
3: Oh, yeah.
2: Dolly.
1: Mr. 305, thanks for watching. The first hour of the story is the next hour starts right now.

0: City, and this is CNN.
1: Pitbull fans took over London's Hyde Park to break the Guinness World Record for largest gathering of people wearing bald caps. The official count came during his headline performance at the BST Hyde Park Music Festival. 22,141 bald heads. Pitbull, or Mr. Worldwide, as he's known, celebrated the record in his signature style.
2: Record breaking and record making.
3: Oh, yeah.
2: Dolly.
1: Mr. 305, thanks for watching. The first hour of the story is the next hour starts right now.
4: Live from Los Angeles, the story is with Alex Michelson.
1: Coming up this hour, the story is war with Iran. Washington and Tehran exchange accusations of violating their agreement. The story is Nolan Wells. The black teenager's death is sparking an independent investigation why his family doesn't believe it was an accident. And the story is sucked out of a plane. An FAA safety expert live to answer how that happened on a Ryanair flight. I'm Alex Michelson live in Los Angeles. The top story is the ceasefire is over, but talks still on. Diplomatic efforts are underway behind the scenes to keep negotiations between the U.S. and Iran alive, but accusations from both sides may be hurting progress. Iran's foreign minister is meeting with his Omani counterpart in the coming hours. On social media, he accused the U.S. of violating the memorandum of understanding regarding Iran's nuclear program. Quote, Iran has so far kept its word, unlike so-called U.S. Treasury Secretary, who is violating paragraph 9 of the MOU. After the meeting, U.S. officials expect that Iran will declare the Strait of Hormuz open and confirm commercial vessels will not be attacked. A source tells CNN that the start of nuclear talks depends on safe passage in that strait. Officials also said that any final deal must see Iran turn over its enriched uranium to the U.S. All this comes as an exclusive CNN analysis of satellite imagery suggests that Iran may be attempting to rebuild its nuclear facilities. CNN also, with rare and exclusive access aboard the USS Abraham Lincoln, an aircraft carrier, and the Navy's destroyer that is protecting it. That destroyer is the closest U.S. ship to Iran as it sails the Arabian Sea. CNN's Pamela Brown shares a firsthand look at the mission of these warships. She also spoke with the commanding officer responsible for the safety of 20,000 people, both on deck and below, and even in the skies above the disputed Strait of Hormuz. Here's her extraordinary report.
5: One fighter jet after another takes off from the USS Abraham Lincoln. Overnight missions amid rising tensions with Iran. We're in the Gulf of Oman, near the Strait of Hormuz, aboard a ship President Trump says has been attacked more than 100 times since the conflict began.
6: And they've tried with missiles and with drones?
7: Yep, everything they've thrown at us hasn't really gotten near us at all.
5: Earlier, we watched as missiles were prepped and loaded onto these fighter jets. The mission, as real as it gets.
6: I want to show you these symbols right here. These are drones right here that this fighter jet has taken out during this conflict that started 5.5 months ago. These are missiles that have been taken out just by this fighter jet alone.

0: with the Lincoln under constant threat of attack. It's guarded by Navy destroyers for protection. On a chopper, headed to the USS Frank E. Peterson Jr. destroyer high above the Gulf of Oman, we get our first look at vessels headed toward the Strait of Hormuz.
1: See, we've got five vessels so far. RC Maritime 5, get back right here, turn around. See, this ship right there passed by. That's about the sixth ship you see.
0: The traffic is lower now as tensions rise again in the Gulf. Officially, the Navy reports 20 vessels around the strait as we head to our destination. The warship, they say, is at the tip of the spear.
2: We are the closest Navy ship to Iran right now.
3: Correct. You're right on the picket line, the firing line, right now. So if Iran were to attack, the U.S. Naval Forces, we'd be the first ones they'd be attacking. But don't worry, our radars are working, our guns work. You have a lot of well-trained folks down below.
0: Threats are part of life out here.
4: If you don't obey my order, you will be targeted.
0: Like when Captain Mahan led this ship through the Strait of Hormuz in April. Radio transmissions between the U.S. and Iran were released by Iran state media. Mahan confirmed to CNN an exchange did happen.
4: I'm ready to open fire on them without any warning.
2: And so the Iranians were threatening.
3: Correct, yeah. Yeah. They told us, hey, you have to turn around within 30 minutes or we'll open fire on you. We kept going, obviously. Had to go through what was potentially a minefield to get there, which was, not something I had in my my bingo card for things I would do in my life, go through a minefield.
0: The firepower aboard this ship is everywhere.
3: We have this as our last-ditch defense.
0: Captain Mahan calls the shots from a command center several decks below.
2: Just with Iran being to the north, you're always on the lookout for all kinds of threats. Have you had any close calls?
3: My fight really starts at that Iranian coastline and comes all the way back. I don't wait for it to come to me. I go out and I try to meet that threat.
0: Back on the Abraham Lincoln, it can be tough to keep spirits high for the nearly 5,000 people here. Because of its limited port visits, the Navy considers this deployment among the longest consecutive days at sea for any aircraft carrier.
5: I mean, I haven't stepped off the ship in the year 2026.
0: Most have been here more than 6 months under threat and missing their families.
6: What kind of toll does that take on you personally?
7: It's tough. I had my first kid born in February, very excited to get home, meet her.
6: You've never met your daughter?
7: Nope.
6: She was born right around when this conflict started.
7: She was born February 6th, so I was able to get on FaceTime, watch the birth, talk to my wife before everything went down. So.
6: And you don't know when you'll be able to do
7: that? We'll see. I mean, hopefully home soon, but unfortunately it's a common story on the ship, I think. Getting in the Navy, this is what you kind of sign up for.
0: Pamela Brown, CNN, USS Abraham Lincoln.
8: Some amazing reporting all week by Pamela and her team. Great job to them. Dozens of people have been rescued from catastrophic flooding in southeastern Missouri. Check out these pictures. Emergency crews have conducted around 90 water rescues so far. In one county, a building collapsed due to the flooding, causing rescue teams to search for 10 to 17 people who may have entered the water. More rain is in the forecast from Missouri to Pennsylvania as slow-moving thunderstorms enter that region, raising the flood risk in the days ahead. Joining me now on the phone from Missouri is Amanda Baranek. Her family members are caught in that flooding. Amanda, thanks for being with us. What do you know in terms of how your family is doing at this hour?
9: So right now they're doing okay. They're hanging in there. We lost contact for a few hours. They've been running off of a generator that lost power at about 3:00. So they were able to, go through a wooded area to be able to get some service to contact us. My uncle has been trying to get to them throughout the day, but the brush is just too heavy and too thick, and there's water coming from every direction. So he hasn't been successful in doing that yet. And so for right now, they're just at the highest ground that they can possibly get to, and we're praying that the overnight rainfall can keep the water low enough to not reach where they are.
8: And are they among the many people that are trapped at this camp? Can you talk about what you've heard in terms of the conditions there?
9: So I did have family members that were at Camp Chomsok. I had two cousins there, and thankfully they were able to be rescued. So they brought in Blackhawks to be able to rescue all of the campers and took them to a local school. And so I know that every camper got out, and that's due to the success that Nick, the owner of the camp, and all of his team and the Blackhawks were able to accomplish today.
8: That is definitely good news. When you see these dramatic images of flooding, what goes through your mind?
9: It's devastating. It's, you know, my family has been there for 40 years. My grandpa has owned his home for 40 years. He ran a successful camping business for 30 years, and it's just devastating to see everything lost.
8: When you are able to communicate with them, what is your message for them, and what's their message for you?
9: Just asking for prayers. That's all that we can do right now. You know, unfortunately, no one can get to them, and they can't get anywhere else. And that's what we're asking for now. I know that hopefully tomorrow the river can subside a little bit for them to get out to maybe the main part of town. And at that point, they will need, you know, food, water, dry clothes. They don't have food currently. They do have enough water to last throughout the night. And so we are just hoping and praying that tomorrow someone can really get to them.
8: We are as well. Please send them our best when you're able to talk with them. And hopefully there's good news tomorrow. But this is going to be a tough night. And we appreciate you keeping us updated. Amanda, thanks so much.
9: Thank you.
8: More weather news here. Typhoon Bavi is moving west towards China and is forecast to hit an eastern Chinese city of 10 million people early on Sunday. The storm pummeled Japan's southern Sakishima island chain with heavy rain and violent winds earlier. Bavi then brought blustery wind and rain to northern Taiwan. It is not expected to make landfall on Taiwan as it gradually weakens, but as a precaution, more than 14,000 people were evacuated in mostly mountain areas, and hundreds of international and domestic flights have been canceled. More people are evacuated from their homes as Spain fights its deadliest wildfire in more than 20 years. Residents in a village in the Andalusia region left Friday night as flames were closing in. Officials say the fire has killed at least 12 people, while 23 others are missing. But there is concern that strong wind gusts could spread the blaze, which has scorched an estimated 30 square kilometers. Europe is baking under a record-breaking heat wave, which also led to wildfires in France and Portugal. There are conflicting new accounts of Tuesday's deadly ice shooting of a Mexican national in Texas. Three men who were riding in the victim's work van say the government's description of events is false. CNN's Carolina Peguero is in Houston, and a warning, her report contains disturbing images.
10: The community of Magnolia Park here in Houston are still gathering, honoring Lorenzo Salgado after the incident took place where ICE agents shot and killed Salgado on Tuesday. Lots of information coming out of Houston, but there's still unanswered questions. We were informed today by state representatives and Congresswoman Sylvia Garcia, who spoke to acting ICE director in Harris County, that the ICE agents who were involved in the shooting have been removed from the city of Houston, but unsure yet if they are still conducting their duties in the state of Texas, while the family of Salgado, as well as state officials in the district attorney's office, are asking for an independent investigation and more details on the moments leading up to the shooting. The lawyer of two of the three men that were in the van with Lorenzo, including his brother, also told CNN he spoke with them and they gave written statements on what they witnessed before being detained. The lawyer is looking for their clients to be released and receive a fair process. He says he fears of them, however, being pressured to sign voluntary departure documents, and the DHS, on the other hand, has released several statements accepting that Salgado was not the intended target and that ICE agents did not have body cameras on them during the incident, but they do deny allegations of pressuring any of the detainees to sign voluntary departure documents as

0: as well as erasing surveillance videos in the area. Now, the Mexican government, Mexican President Claudia Sheinbaum, has also taken legal action and has formally filed complaints with the U.S. government prosecutor's office on the death of Salgado, as well as other Mexican nationals that have died in the hands of ICE agents and under the Trump administration. Carolina Peguero, CNN, Houston.
1: Questions are growing over how a black Mississippi teen died after he went on a boating trip with a group of friends who are all white. Just ahead, Nolan Wells' family pleads for answers about his death. And a story that will make you think twice about choosing the window seat. The terrifying incident aboard this Boeing 737. Still to come.

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2: 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He was a superb athlete in tip-top shape. He could

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2: Nolan was a college football player. He was a superb athlete in tip-top shape. He could swim. And so his family is not behind this accidental drowning that is being suggested, because they're saying, hello, all those people out there, and nobody saw him, nobody tried to help him. It just doesn't add up.
3: That was Ben Crump, attorney for Nolan Wells' family, speaking earlier with CNN about the circumstances surrounding the death of the Mississippi teen. Wells' family say they do not believe law enforcement's statement that he died from an accidental drowning during a boat trip to an island about 10 miles from the Mississippi coast on July 4th. Several groups had joined the search for Wells after he was reported missing by his family, including the United Cajun Navy, a nonprofit search and rescue group. Officials say the 18-year-old's body was found near the shoreline, and they say that no foul play was suspected. We get the latest on all this from CNN's Randy Kaye.
4: We just want to know. We just want to know what happened and why our baby didn't come home.
5: This is one of the last pictures Christine Wansley has of her 18-year-old son. Nolan Wells went boating with high school friends on July 4th at Horn Island off Mississippi's Gulf Coast and never returned home.
4: We're going to miss him dearly.
5: Wells' friends returned from the island that same day without him. His family reported him missing that night and confirms that at some point, a friend of his called the Coast Guard for help. The Jackson County Sheriff's Department launched a search. On July 5th, his mother posted this desperate plea on Facebook. The next morning, around 8:40 a.m., Wells' body was recovered by a National Park Services agent, according to the Jackson County coroner. The coroner also told CNN his body was face down at the shoreline, and the swimsuit matched what he was wearing in the photograph.
6: When you start talking about drowning, I mean, this is a kid who knew how to swim. This is a kid who was in tip-top shape.
5: State autopsy results are pending. His parents have flown his body to Washington, D.C. for an independent autopsy. Their son's disappearance and death now the subject of speculation and racial tension.
6: The family has distrust of the Mississippi law enforcement officials giving them a fair investigation where their black son ended up dead after going out on a boat with three young white men.
5: There also seems to be conflicting stories about why Wells separated from his friends.
7: We always tell him to, if you go with a group, you stay with a group, and do not separate from the group. I always say safety is in numbers.

0: A young woman he was talking to says that, well, Nolan said he was going back to get on the boat with the boys. The boys say Nolan told them he was going to stay and talk to the young woman.
1: There were no immediate signs of foul play or trauma on the body, the coroner told CNN. For the family, things just don't add up, like what they saw or didn't see on their son's phone.
2: There were no saved pictures. There were no snaps from that day. That's why we feel that things may have been deleted, was because of the fact that there was nothing in either one of his accounts.
1: The phone itself was retrieved from his friends, raising more questions.
0: We're talking about an 18-year-old kid. What teenager would leave their phone behind if they're going to stay on this island?
1: Authorities are investigating a video of an alleged altercation involving Wells, on which attorney Ben Crump says you can hear him arguing about his phone.
0: You hear on the video Nolan saying, give me my freaking phone.
3: I don't know the origins of that video at this point, but yes, we are looking into it. That's been brought to our attention.
1: The coroner told CNN that the autopsy has been completed, but they are still trying to determine the cause of death because they are waiting for a toxicology report. We understand that final report could take weeks. In the meantime, the investigation continues. Both the family and investigators are asking anyone who was at Horn Island that day who might have witnessed an altercation involving Wells or saw him struggling in the water to share what they know. The Jackson County Sheriff said investigators are working to establish the facts through eyewitness accounts, physical evidence, and other reliable information. Randy Kaye, CNN, New York.
4: Thank you, Randy. British police have arrested a suspect in the death of Anne Widdecombe, a 78-year-old former government minister. Widdecombe served as a Conservative Member of Parliament from 1987 until 2010. Her body was discovered at her home on Thursday. A 26-year-old man has been arrested on suspicion of murder. Police say there's no indication her death was terror-related or politically motivated. They say Widdecombe had suffered serious injuries. After the break, we lighten things up. We'll bring you to the latest World Cup match results. And when you look at this, is Ronaldo crying or not? CNN producer John Sarlin joins us next to answer why $80 million are on the line on whether there's an actual tear there.

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1: I'm Kylie Atwood at the State Department, and this is CNN.
2: Welcome back to Stories. I'm Alex Michelson. Let's take a look at today's top stories. Diplomatic efforts are underway behind the scenes to keep negotiations between the U.S. and Iran alive. Iran's foreign minister is due to meet with his Omani counterpart in the coming hours. Afterwards, U.S. officials expect that Iran will declare the Strait of Hormuz open and confirm that commercial vessels will not be attacked. The U.S. Defense Department has released a fourth round of images it says are linked to unidentified anomalous phenomenon, also known as UFOs. U.S. officials say this video was recorded over the East China Sea last year. President Trump says additional files will continue to be released on a rolling basis. Typhoon Bobby slammed Japan's southern islands with heavy rain and violent winds as it headed towards Taiwan. Thousands of people have been evacuated in mountain areas in Taiwan, and hundreds of flights have been canceled because of the storm. But it is not expected to make landfall directly on the island as it moves west towards China. In just a matter of hours, the final two World Cup quarterfinal matches kick off. Norway is chasing its first ever semifinal appearance against England, that match in Miami. Defending champions Argentina will take on Switzerland in Kansas City. Those fans in Madrid erupting in celebration Friday as Spain beat Belgium 2-1 for a spot in the World Cup semifinals. Spain took the lead in a tight first half before Belgium became the first team to score against the reigning European champions in this World Cup. But after Belgium's goalkeeper was injured, Spain capitalized on a mistake by his replacement, pouncing on the rebound to book a spot into the next round. Spain faces France in a clash of the Titans next. As they say, bring it on.
3: I'm happy, especially because we're in the semifinals. That's all that matters. I'm starting to feel much coming back from the injury. With every week that passes, I'm feeling better and I'm happy. I think ever since the World Cup started, everyone's been waiting for this match. I've been really looking forward to it. For me, we're the two best teams in the World Cup, but we're not afraid of them. I think if anyone can take on France with confidence, it's us.
2: For many, this World Cup feels different from those of the past. There's a coalition of American nations hosting, there are added hydration breaks, there's the glitzy halftime shows, and there's been a huge boom in prediction markets.

0: market betting. Millions of dollars are on the line, and fans are wagering on far more than who might win or lose. For more, I want to bring in John Sarlin. He's a digital producer here at CNN. John, welcome back to The Story Is. There's this amazing story you just posted about on CNN.com about Cristiano Ronaldo, one of the biggest stars in the world, 675 million Instagram followers, and tears. Walk us through it.
1: That's right. So this is a huge betting market on Polymarket, the prediction market. We're talking tens of millions of dollars. Not betting on if Ronaldo is going to score three goals or if Portugal was going to win the World Cup.
0: Well, some probably are doing
1: that.
0: Well,
1: yes, they are doing that. This specific market was about whether Cristiano Ronaldo would cry during the World Cup. Right? So, you know, that sounds maybe somewhat straightforward, but tens of millions of dollars were put into this market, which had to define its terms. What is a cry? Well, according to the bet, it's not just the appearance of crying. You would have to visibly shed tears that were photographed or videoed. People would have to see that for Ronaldo. On Monday, Portugal lost to Spain 1-0 in what could have been Ronaldo's final World Cup match. He got very emotional.
0: Yes.
1: Photos came out, and the question was, did he cry?
0: Yeah. So we look at this, right? And maybe we can make that picture big. And he clearly is emotional, but is that a teardrop? Is that close enough? So then the question is, I mean, he's not like bawling, but he clearly looks like he's crying, but you know, there's a lot of money on the line. So what did Polymarket say?
1: A lot of money is exactly right. You see this scrunched up face. Once these photos came out online, people with lots of money started to scrutinize them. They would put arrows, zoom in close, go frame by frame, saying, no, he didn't cry, or yes, he did cry. Some people said it was sweat. Some people said it was skin. So the way these controversial markets get adjudicated is that Polymarket comes out and makes a determination. So they did. They looked at this. They spent a few days, and they decided it was a cry.
0: He cried.
1: They did say it was a cry. They said that there was visible evidence that he visibly shed tears that was clearly observed on his face. However, what's interesting, though, is Polymarket did not show what that specific photo or video evidence is. We asked them for it, and they didn't give it to us.
0: So it may be some of those pictures we just looked at, but we don't know if that's what they did. So, and then there's all sorts of crazy other bets that are going to be coming in the days ahead as well, we expect.
1: Yeah. Yes, that's exactly right. I mean, with the thing about Polymarket, it's not a traditional sports book, and they have these crazy wild edge market bets that is kind of a wild west when it comes to regulation, caveat emptor, buyer beware.
0: Well, and wait till we get to the halftime show where you got Madonna and BTS and everybody else, all the weird bets that are going to be coming along with that as well. Okay, so we talked about Ronaldo, who's got the 675 million Instagram followers. Although the person who seems to be getting the most attention in social media this World Cup is Erling Haaland, who is this Viking from Norway who's playing tomorrow. The AP with this headline, why is the internet obsessed with Erling Haaland? You're the digital guy. Why?
1: I mean, first of all, the numbers don't lie. In the last 30 days, he's gotten 20 million Instagram followers, 8.7 TikTok followers. I can tell you right now, I am not really a soccer fan, but I am now very aware of Erling Haaland.
0: Yeah,
1: he's on my feed.
0: He's everywhere.
1: You know what I mean? So, you know, I think this World Cup is broken through online in a way it hasn't in the past. And what really breaks through are superstars, are stars. And there's no bigger star than Haaland this World Cup.
0: Well, and he's such a visual person. So if you're watching him on silent, it's sort of just stunning to see somebody that looks like that, first off. Secondly, if you listen to him, he's very funny, very self-deprecating, and knows the online culture and knows how to play into this. And his body is very meme-worthy, too. So you see all these videos out there as well. So that's been fun to watch, the way he's become this big star. It's also been fun to watch how America has been a big star for a lot of people who have been tourists from around the world who are discovering America. This from the BBC, the U.S. that World Cup fans didn't expect to love. And there's been a real cultural exchange, a lot of it happening online as well.
1: Yeah, it's been kind of this beautiful, unexpected thing. As you said, Americans have gotten really invested in this World Cup in a way that maybe we haven't seen in years prior. But, in you know, on the flip side of that, we see the rest of the world interested in America in a very different way by virtue of them coming to the World Cup and experiencing the things that maybe we take for granted, like Buc-ee's or the Waffle House.
0: Right.
1: I know free refills has been one that really caught the eye of people of, you know, from Europe.
0: Well, I can imagine what they think of the portion sizes. And the amount of saturated fat in some of those meals might also be quite a thing if you're going to Waffle House and having that experience. But it's been fun to watch. It's been fun to watch the players. Even like Erling Haaland, he seemed to love Dallas and going shopping for cowboy boots.
1: He looked great
0: in a cowboy hat.
1: He looked great in those boots.
0: That became a whole thing. So the cultural exchange has been fun. And a reminder that it's not necessarily about the leaders, but it's about the people. And when the people actually can talk to each other, a lot of good things can happen. John, great work. People can check out your work on CNN.com or on the CNN social channels right now as well, Instagram, Facebook, TikTok, all the rest of them. John, have a great weekend. Coming up, the U.S. has released a fourth round of images it says are related to what some might call UFOs. We'll have more on that. We'll share three video clips of these unidentified flying phenomenon, and you can make a decision for yourself.

0: order for Jennifer C.
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0: Yeah, I'm cutting you off.
1: I can't have any more? 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

The U.S. Defense Department has released a fourth round of what it calls files on unidentified anomalous phenomenon, informally known as UFOs or UAPs. President Trump announced the release on social media. The defense secretary, Pete Hegseth, said that the materials are unresolved cases, meaning that the government is unable to determine the

0: nature of the observed phenomenon. This is part of 32 seconds of videos from 2020. The Pentagon says it was seen over the Atlantic Ocean. This one is from a report submitted by the United States Indo-Pacific Command. It is 18 seconds of video from an infrared sensor aboard a U.S. military platform last month. And the Pentagon says this video was recorded over the Yellow Sea in 2025. President Trump said additional files will be released on a rolling basis. Now, this remarkable story, an airline passenger is recovering from shock and other injuries after the window next to his seat on a flight from Greece broke midair, and he was sucked out of the plane to his shoulders. Authorities are now investigating that incident, as is CNN's Pete Montine.
1: A terrifying incident, but not the first time something like this has happened aboard a Boeing 737. In this case, a passenger seated in a window seat was suddenly pulled partway out of the airplane when a window failed in flight, exposing him to the 400 mile per hour air rushing by outside. Thankfully, fellow passengers were able to pull him back inside. Greek media reports the man suffered neck injuries and friction burns. A new video, also from Greek media, shows the inside of the passenger cabin with the window completely missing, the oxygen mask dangling overhead after this rapid decompression of the passenger cabin. One more silver lining. This happened while the jet was climbing through about 16,000 feet, according to flight tracking data, not at its cruising altitude of around 35,000 feet. That means the air was still marginally breathable, and the pressure difference between the inside and the outside of the airplane was much lower than it would have been at cruise altitude. That likely made the decompression of the passenger cabin much less violent than it could have been. Now comes the investigation, and one of the biggest questions is why this window failed in the first place. Greek media reports it may have been struck by debris from one of the airplane's engines, but investigators have not confirmed that just yet. If engine debris was involved, investigators will be able to determine that relatively quickly by examining the damage to both the engine and the window. Pete Muntean, CNN, Washington.
0: Joining me now live is CNN safety analyst David Soucy, a former safety inspector for the Federal Aviation Administration. Welcome to the show. So we don't know what caused this, but you know as much about this kind of stuff as anybody. When you look at that, what do you think it is? What are the possible causes?
2: Well, there, as Pete had mentioned, too, there was a previous incident in 2018, just happened to be the same model exactly as this one, the 737NG. So it's a model 700, and it had the same CFM engines in it that are manufactured by Safran and GE. So those two engines, the last one that we investigated was the Southwest Airlines in 2018. And so that what happened with that is a piece of the shrapnel from the engine. When it had an issue with the engine, the blade came off, went over, hit the windows, fractured the window, and caused it to decompress. Now, in that situation, it was at full altitude. It wasn't just at 16,000 feet. So that one was not survivable for the passenger. But in this case, it was. Another thing, too, is that this passenger had his seatbelt on. We always talk about having your seatbelt on. If it's a turbulent air or something else going on, we don't think about that. The seatbelt was critical in this situation in a catastrophic failure of this sort.
0: So, I mean, obviously, wear your seatbelt is one of the lessons from this. When I've been on a plane, I've never thought, okay, what do I do if the window opens? But now I'm thinking that. I'm sure other people are thinking that as well. Like what should you do in this sort of situation? If you're in that guy's situation, if you're seating nearby, what do you do?
2: Well, unfortunately, if you're in that situation where you're right next to the window and that happens, you're not going to have a lot of options. The pressures that are pushing the air outward in the aircraft when that window opens is pushing everything out. People always say they're sucked outside, but it's actually the opposite. It's the inside pressures that are pushing people out of the window. So that's what happens there. But it was really heads up for the other passengers to try to bring him back in. And again, fortunately, it was at a lower altitude than the other incident with Southwest. So it was just a really fortunate event for him It doesn't sound like fortunate, but it could have been much worse, obviously. So, but as far as what you can do inside the aircraft, they did the right thing. The crew members kept their calm. They kept everybody calm. The aircraft was

0: was able to make a safe landing. No one's injured other than this man. Just a tragic event. It has to be just, I'm sure he's still in shock over this.
1: I mean, just a wild, wild story. I know back in 1988, you investigated Aloha Airlines Flight 243. And what were some of the lessons you learned from that maybe changed aviation or that people might think about today?
0: Well, that incident was entirely different than this one. There was no shrapnel or anything from the outside. What we learned from that accident was the way that we maintain aircraft. As you pressurize the aircraft, it's like a balloon blowing up. And then when you're done pressurizing, it comes back in. So in that case, it had overcycled. In Hawaii, the flights were only 20, 30 minute flights. So it continually cycled and caused fatigue cracks in the metal. So the way that we do inspections on aircraft changed completely after that point. Any kind of corrosion or any kind of fatigue is handled differently. We inspect them differently with x-rays and all kinds of other machines to make sure that we are not overstressing the metal. So that changed everything about how the fuselages in the aircraft are maintained now. So we haven't had another incident of that at all since that one, because of the changes that we put in place with the FAA.
1: Well, I mean, that is a great thing that every incident, the FAA learns so much and does make changes, which is why flying is so much safer than riding in the car to the airport. David Soucy, thank you for this. But that video just is wild to look at that image. Appreciate your insights. The White House is moving ahead with a new renovation project at the Executive Mansion. But unlike previous ones, this project is not pushed by President Trump. We'll explain.
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Park. President Trump has pushed a string of other construction projects at the White House, but those have been largely cosmetic. The Trump administration is rolling back decades of environmental law protecting endangered species. It opened some critical habitats to potential drilling, mining, farming, and development. The new rule changes how the government defines harm. Under the 1973 Endangered Species Act, no longer including some types of habitat destruction. The administration says the move reduces federal overreach. Environmental groups say it could put vulnerable species at risk and are planning legal challenges. The Environmental Protection Agency is facing new criticism after quietly approving three new pesticides, claiming what are known as forever chemicals. Scientists and environmental groups accuse the EPA of allowing big business to shape its decisions. They point to some officials' past connections to chemical and agricultural industries. The agency insists the approved products were reviewed for safety. The agency is also facing criticism over rolling back regulations on forever chemicals in drinking water. Thank you so much for joining us on The Story Is all week. It's been quite a week. I'm Alex Michelson. One thing I'll always remember from this week is the amount of great soccer matches or football matches, depending on your perspective. And there should be some great ones in the hours ahead. I hope you're able to enjoy that and have a great weekend. We'll be back with more of The Story Is on Monday.

The White House plans to fortify its front door as part of security upgrades recommended by the Secret Service. That's according to an administration official who says the project will take months to complete. The door is on the northern side of the building where workers are already renovating the columns. The administration is also moving ahead with a proposal to erect new fencing around the nearby Lafayette.

are known as forever chemicals. Scientists and environmental groups accuse the EPA of allowing big business to shape its decisions. They point to some officials' past connections to chemical and agricultural industries. The agency insists the approved products were reviewed for safety. The agency is also facing criticism over rolling back regulations on forever chemicals in drinking water. Thank you so much for joining us on The Story Is all week. It's been quite a week. I'm Alex Michelson. One thing I'll always remember from this week is the amount of great soccer matches or football matches, depending on your perspective. And there should be some great ones in the hours ahead. I hope you're able to enjoy that and have a great weekend. We'll be back with more of The Story Is on Monday.

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3: Hey, I'm Will Ripley, live in Hong Kong. Welcome to CNN Newsroom. Here's what's ahead. The U.S. president declares the ceasefire with Iran is very much over. As new exclusive CNN reporting suggests, Iran may already be trying to rebuild its nuclear program. Plus, the killing of a former British government minister is sending shockwaves across the political spectrum. And as the U.S. continues cracking down on immigration, CNN dives into a shift in how and where migrants are moving. Mediators around the world are working to get talks between the U.S. and Iran back on track. Fighting has paused amid a flurry of diplomatic efforts. And in the coming hours, Iran's foreign minister is expected to meet with his Omani counterpart. Afterward, U.S. officials expect Iran to declare the Strait of Hormuz open and confirm that commercial vessels will not be attacked. Shipping through the waterway has once again slowed down to a crawl. An official told CNN the start of nuclear talks depends on safe passage in the strait. Officials also said that any final deal must see Iran turn its enriched uranium over to the U.S. All this as President Donald Trump tells the New York Post that he had left instructions to strike Iran if he were assassinated. And in a social media post just a short time ago, Trump said, quote, 1,000 missiles are aimed at Iran to decimate and destroy the country if he is killed. Meanwhile, there's exclusive satellite imagery obtained by CNN suggesting that Iran may be trying to rebuild its nuclear facilities. Here's CNN's investigative correspondent, Katie Polglaze.
4: This image, one of several shared exclusively with CNN, may show signs of Iran attempting to rebuild its nuclear facilities. This is one of several locations across the country where we've identified recent activity, both in nuclear and missile sites. The activity in nuclear sites in particular raises questions as to whether Iran violated the Memorandum of Understanding it signed with the US in late June, even before President Trump seemed to signal its end by launching

0: launching fresh strikes. In it, Tehran had agreed not to procure or develop nuclear weapons. This site in Parchin is believed to be holding explosive material for nuclear weapons. Before the US-Israeli strikes, Iran built this concrete shield around it, a sign of its importance. It was then struck multiple times during the US-Israel bombing campaign this year. The targeting was precise. You could see the holes left behind by bunker-busting bombs. Now, in new imagery from June and July, analysed by CNN in conjunction with the Institute for Science and International Security, we can see Iran appeared to be taking steps to repair and reconstruct the site. You can see temporary covers placed over the impact holes. Then, weeks later, with the memorandum still in effect, the covers are removed and replaced with a mesh. Concrete mixing trucks are visible nearby. Experts say these trucks are a sign the Iranians are intending to seal the holes. For weeks, we've only had glimpses of what's been happening on the ground inside Iran. Providers have been withholding satellite imagery across the region at the request of the US government. Now, those restrictions are loosening, and we've been able to see new images across Iran of which sites they've started to clear and repair first, a sign, perhaps, of which they see as the most important. This is Pickaxe Mountain, another site where Iran is believed to be advancing its nuclear capabilities deep underground. And in recent weeks, vehicles could clearly be seen going in and out of the tunnels. Experts told CNN this was likely a violation of the terms signed with the US, which required Iran to maintain the status quo regarding their nuclear program. In contrast, other prominent nuclear sites did not seem to have been touched, like Isfahan here, Fordo here, and Natanz. There has been activity at some missile sites. The US and its allies have long been concerned about Tehran's missile capacity, and the latest imagery suggests Iran has already started repairing some storage sites. This is new paving laid out at Tabriz missile base in recent days. And at another missile base in Kermanshah, we can see excavators and tunnel entrances being cleared. Lastly, we've also spotted repairs at air bases in recent days. You can see a crater being filled in here at Tabriz air base. With the US resuming its attacks on Iran, a peace agreement is seeming increasingly out of reach. Katie Poglaze, CNN, London.
1: Shortly before we filed this report, the satellite companies restricted public access again to most images over Iran. And that was at the request of the U.S. government. CNN reached out to the Iranian government for comment on the activity we detected, and we did not get a response. On the U.S. side, when asked about CNN's findings, a Pentagon official said they would not discuss battlefield conditions or intelligence matters due to what they call operational security. Danny Citrinowitz served for 25 years in Israel's defense intelligence, including as head of the Iran branch in the Research and Analysis Division, and he's now a senior fellow at the Institute for National Security Studies, and he joins me from Israel. Danny, what do you make of these satellite images, especially in light of the fact that President Trump has been claiming that the war is already a success because Iran has been denuclearized? Now you see this apparent activity at nuclear sites.
2: Good morning from Israel. The Iranian nuclear program suffered severe damages in the two wars that it encountered, in the 12-day war and the 39-day war. But the program is not obliterated, unfortunately. Iran still has the knowledge, still has the capacity to return back to enrich. What we're seeing, for example, in Pickaxe Mountain, definitely something is happening in terms of Iran preparing maybe to return back to enrichment. So I think that we have to focus on that. The U.S. has a task, negotiate with Iran, returning back the inspection regime to Iran itself, because what's happening right now is that we are highly depending on intel. We don't have people on the ground, and we have to be certain that Iran is actually abiding by the MOU. And I think that is something that we need to emphasize right now, because the thing that we're seeing right now through the images telling us that something is happening, but until we won't have people on the ground from the IAEA, you won't know exactly what is happening in those sites, especially in sites like Pickaxe Mountain.
1: Do you think, you know, it's Saturday morning there in Israel, do you think that Washington is going to get this public statement from Iran that the Revolutionary Guard Corps won't be firing on commercial vessels passing through the Strait of Hormuz?
2: Well, I think it's half of the equation. The other half of the equation is the Iranian demanding that the U.S. won't push tankers through the Omani route and thus actually undermining the Iranian control over the straits. What Iran is trying to do right now

0: and Foreign Minister Rakshi just landed in Muscat in Oman. They're trying to reach an agreement with Oman and saying, listen, this is our strait, this is our control. US, you need to stay out of it. I think in general terms, Iran needs, they want to have the straits open. It's not a problem in that regard. But they won't accept the fact that the US is trying to undermine the control over the straits. So I think that Iran can obligate itself not to fire on tankers as long as the tankers will go through the Iranian route, coordinating everything with the RGC. If the US will continue trying to push those tankers to the southern route, the Omani route, then Iranians will retaliate. So this is where we are right now.
1: And then you have this massive show of force in the Strait of Hormuz. You also have President Trump with these new comments about, you know, the 1,000 missiles locked and loaded and aimed at the Islamic Republic if they try to assassinate him. So it seems as if this Israeli intelligence has gotten under the president's skin, at least in his public messaging. Are you hearing any more details about this specific intelligence, about this apparent plan to kill President Trump?
0: Well, a couple of things about that. First, we have a deja vu because President Trump already said in the past that he ordered, if something will happen to him, is ordered to destroy Iran. So we had that in the past. It's nothing new. In terms of everything that's happening in Iran, you don't have to have an access to clandestine information to know that the Iranians want to avenge the death of Khamenei itself. And I'm sure that there's something, again, I don't know if it's something concrete, but definitely there is a chatter on it. Because of the fact that they are willing to revenge the death of Khamenei. Now, in terms of Israel, Israel probably using that, if we have this information, to highlight to President Trump that there is negotiating with Iran is futile because they're not going to change in a way that they will preserve U.S. as the big satyr. The problem that Israel has right now in Washington, that everybody is skeptical because everybody is assuming in Washington that Israel is trying to undermine the U.S. Willingness to reach an agreement with Iran. So if you wrap it up, there is probably a chatter on it. I don't know if it's something concrete. Israel is definitely trying to utilize it, but I think that Israel has a problem in terms of how we perceive today in Washington and its willingness to undermine any try by the U.S. government to reach an agreement with Iran.
1: Are you seeing any sign from where you're sitting that the current U.S. strategy of trying to kind of keep the escalation down, give diplomacy a chance, but not really going all in one way or the other, is there any sign that this is working, that there's a way out here?
0: Well, I think that we have to ask ourselves, what is the U.S. strategy towards Iran right now? Because if the U.S. is trying to reach an agreement with Iran on the nuclear file, then attacking Iran every day and every night won't help it. Especially when the U.S. has restriction in terms of using boots on the ground. And those attacks, even if they're aggressive, as they were a couple of days ago, won't change the Iranian calculus in terms of controlling the straits. From the Iranian controlling the straits has a lot of advantages, operational one and strategic one, and they're not going to forego that. So the U.S. is in a junction. They need to decide what to do. If they want to focus on the Hormuz Straits, then probably you won't have a negotiation on the nuclear file. And we saw in your satellite imagery how important it is to return back the inspector regime back into Iran. But if the U.S. want to focus on the nuclear side, I think in terms of the Hormuz Strait, they need to give the regional countries, Oman, Saudi Arabia, UAE, and others, to solve this issue with Iran and then focusing on the nuclear one. I think that this is time for decision-making in the U.S. because what's happening right now that is U.S. is actually trying to punish Iran for what it's doing in the Straits. But actually, it's not going to change anything. And I think that what we have right now is a stalemate that's not serving the U.S. interest.
1: Danny Citrinowicz, really appreciate your point of view from Israel this morning where it's 9:11 a.m. Thanks for your time. Have a good day.
0: Thank you.
1: And now we're following breaking news from the UK. British police have released a suspect who was arrested in the death of Anne Widdecombe, a 78-year-old former government minister. These are details just coming in. Widdecombe served as a Conservative member of Parliament from 1987 until 2010. Her body was discovered at her home on Thursday. Now, we had been reporting about the arrest of this 26-year-old man, briefly held on suspicion of murder, but police now say He's no longer under investigation. They're also saying there's no indication that her death was terror-related or politically motivated. And they say that Whitcomb suffered serious

0: injuries. So a lot of questions, obviously, still surrounding this case. We'll keep you updated as more info comes in. Also, following a nationwide power outage that is hitting Cuba for the second time in a week, plunging pretty much the whole country into darkness. And this is the fourth time it's happened this year. Officials say the national electric grid collapsed on Friday afternoon. This comes as the island faces an ongoing energy crisis. This has been getting worse and worse, of course, due to the effective U.S. blockade of fuel shipments from Venezuela. CNN has obtained new video of Republican Senator Mitch McConnell being loaded into an ambulance on a stretcher last month. An eyewitness who recorded video of the incident says the emergency responders took McConnell on a stretcher. You kind of see him hidden behind the emergency vehicles there, but they took him out to an ambulance back on June 14th. Now, the witness did not actually see McConnell's face, but he says that other neighbors did see him, and they said that McConnell was not wearing an oxygen mask, and they did confirm his identity. Now, McConnell's team has not disclosed any details about this or his condition since he was hospitalized almost a month ago. The senator's lengthy time in the hospital has sparked a lot of speculation, particularly online, about his health. Conflicting statements and new surveillance video are raising questions about the deadly ICE shooting of a Mexican national in Houston this week. Video obtained by CNN shows the victim's white van. It was driving down the street and onto the sidewalk, followed by three immigration officers and a black SUV. What is not clear at this point is what happened in the moments just leading up to this. Federal immigration officials say an agent opened fire on Tuesday after a 52-year-old Mexican national, Lorenzo Salgado Araujo, rammed a law enforcement vehicle and then refused to follow verbal commands. They say the traffic stop was part of a targeted operation, but local officials say the father of three was not the target of that operation. And three men who were riding with Salgado Araujo told an attorney that the government's account of what happened is absolutely false.
1: My client's versions of the events are extremely different from what ICE agents are saying or what the agency is saying. All three of my clients reiterated that at no point was there ever an agent standing in front of the vehicle, nor was an agent ever placed in the line of danger. That is simply false, and I believe my clients are telling the truth.
0: Immigration, of course, an incredibly hot topic in the United States, and changes to U.S. immigration policies, they are reshaping migration across the region as people are looking to start a new life, but now rethinking where they're headed, as CNN's Valeria León reports.
2: The need to migrate knows no age limit. As U.S. policies reshape migration across the region, more people are now choosing to build a life in Mexico rather than continuing north. At 74 years old, this Nicaraguan migrant is one of the nearly 100 people traveling in a caravan.
3: There's an elderly man traveling in a wheelchair, and we all take turns pushing him along.
2: The youngest traveler is 3-year-old Juan Diego. His mother, Diana Cardona, left Honduras to join the group after he departed from Tapachula, near Mexico's border with Guatemala.
4: The walk is exhausting. My feet swell up. It's been very difficult, but with God's help, everything is possible.
2: The rash spreading over her son's body is just one of the signs of the harsh conditions they've endured.
5: For days, they've been walking under intense heat. Dozens of migrants are traveling through the southern Mexican state of Chiapas, pausing here to rest in this open field before resuming their journey north. But they still have hundreds of miles ahead as they search for a better future.
2: While many in the caravan hope to reach Mexico City, some have their eyes set on the United States.
6: I've been deported twice.
2: For Honduran migrant Diego Alvarez, this is a third attempt to reach the U.S. His objective, to reunite with his family in Houston.
6: I want to reach the United States because I still haven't achieved my goals. In my country, it's very difficult to find work.
2: According to U.S. Customs and Border Protection, migrant encounters on the southwest border rose 11% in May. Although totals remain well below last year's levels, it was the highest monthly figure so far this year. tighter U.S. migration policies have forced

0: many to reconsider their goals.
1: The plan was to reach the United States, but after the border closed, I decided to stay here in Mexico with my father.
0: In the last 5 years, Mexico has received around 500,000 asylum applications, of which about 60% were accepted, according to the UN Refugee Agency.
2: We've been welcomed here. The process was slow because of the paperwork, but we achieved our goal. We were granted residency through refugee status.
0: As U.S. policies continue to reshape migration across the region, more people are beginning to see Mexico not just as a country to cross through, but as a place to start over. Valeria León, CNN, Tapachula, Chiapas.
3: Spain is battling its deadliest wildfire in more than two decades. And officials there are really concerned right now about one particular factor that is out of their control, but it could make this very bad situation much worse.

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0: in association with NX Nippon Express.
1: Those are the fans in Madrid erupting in celebration. Spain beat Belgium 2-1 for a spot in the World Cup semifinals. Spain took the lead in a tight first half before Belgium scored an equalizer, becoming the first team to score against the reigning European champions in this World Cup. But after Belgium's goalkeeper was sent off due to injury, Spain was able to capitalize on a late match mistake by his replacement. They pounced on the rebound and booked their spot in the semifinals against France. The final two World Cup quarterfinal matches kick off on Saturday. Norway is chasing its first ever semifinal appearance against England in Miami. And defending champions Argentina will take on Switzerland in Kansas City. The top two seeds in the men's draw will meet for the Wimbledon title on Saturday. Defending champion and world number one, Jannik Sinner, will take on second seed Alexander Zverev in what's set to be a blockbuster match. To get there, Sinner dominated seven-time champion Novak Djokovic. Zverev beat Arthur Ferry and aims to clinch his second straight Grand Slam title. And in women's action, it's an all-Czech final. Karolina Muchová faces Linda Noskova. Muchová ended Coco Gauff's run. The 22-year-old Noskova will appear in her first Wimbledon final. Typhoon Bavi, now moving west towards China, and is forecast to hit an eastern Chinese city of nearly 10 million people early on Sunday. The storm pummeled Japan's southern islands with very heavy rain and violent winds earlier. Bavi then brought blustery wind and rain to northern Taiwan, but it wasn't too bad in Taipei. My friends and my cat tell me, who is at home right now, I was able to check in on the cat monitor, and my plants were still standing on my balcony in Taipei. I could see through the window, so I knew the storm wasn't that bad there in Taiwan. It's not expected to make landfall on Taiwan as it gradually weakens, but as a precaution, they did evacuate more than 14,000 people. These are mostly in mountain areas, and the reason why they need to do that is because the heavy rain can cause very dangerous mudslides, very treacherous road conditions. Also, hundreds of flights have been canceled in Taiwan. But I think the general consensus is the storm could have been a lot worse. It was a lot bigger earlier in the week. Officials are still very concerned, though, that wind gusts could spread, and not just in Asia, but also in Spain, where the weather is impacting the deadliest wildfire that Spain has seen in more than 20 years. The fire is raging in the southern Andalusia region. There are scores of people who've been forced to evacuate from their homes. Pau Mosquera

0: is in Madrid with the latest.
1: The wildfire burning in the town of Los Gallardos, located south of Spain, is one of the worst to ever impact the country. More specifically, the authorities say that it is the deadliest one ever registered in the autonomous community of Andalusia. So far, the authorities also confirmed that the flames have claimed the life of at least a dozen people, while more than 20 remain missing. And it is also important that so far, the reason, the origin of the fire is still uncertain. The president of Andalusia, Juanma Moreno, says that one of the hypotheses is that one of the power lines alongside one of the national motorways near the municipality may have fallen and then caused the first fires. So far, the flames have already engulfed around 3,200 hectares of the forest around the town. Now, the authorities remain very worried about the fact that they don't know when they will control this wildfire, because they estimate that under the current situation and circumstances, it may take a few more days. Pau Mosquera, Madrid.
0: I want to show you some pretty cool video that's been released in China showing a major milestone in reusable rocket technology. So you can see the first stage of its Long March carrier rocket was successfully recovered after its first flight. So you see that box there floating in the ocean. That is a specially designed ship-mounted net capture system. And it was able to secure the rocket as it safely touched down at sea. Very cool. Thanks for watching CNN Newsroom. I'm Will Ripley. African Voices is next, and I'll see you back here at the top of the hour with more.

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1: Was successfully recovered after its first flight. So you see that box there floating in the ocean. That is a specially designed ship-mounted net capture system. And it was able to secure the rocket as it safely touched down at sea. Very cool. Thanks for watching CNN Newsroom. I'm Will Ripley. African Voices is next, and I'll see you back here at the top of the hour with more

0: taken this very ancient tradition and added a modern spin to it. Mm. How did you do that?
1: Well, it helps to serve at the side of a very modern king. Traditional leadership, as we put it, shouldn't be boxed in tradition. Tradition is consistently changing. And so I think our approach to traditional leadership is with that same mindset of consistent progress for the benefit of your people.
0: A lot of royals focus on the pomp and the circumstance, the glamour of the position.
1: Yeah.
0: Your focus has been on service and impact.
1: Yeah.
0: Was that a deliberate choice in terms of moving this forward?
1: I've always had a heart for Africa. I've always had a heart for the black race. I think more than impregnating me with children, His Majesty impregnated me with that with that vision, because his heart is for the black man. We believe that the black man is God's gift to the world. We are resilient. This melanin is resilient.
0: I'm gonna clock that.
1: Yeah. It's true. Mm-hmm. And we have oftentimes been given the short end of the stick. When my husband obviously became king and I his queen consort, I didn't embrace it with glamour. What I felt was weight. What I felt was responsibility. For me, that is what is most important. And at the heart of what I do, as we know, is the women and the youth, because they are our tomorrow. They are the greatest investment that any kingdom, any community, any country can have. And so I embrace this honor of leadership with much responsibility, but also with a vision for the future.
0: What are your priorities as the Queen Consort here in the Warri Kingdom?
1: So, fun fact, before His Majesty ascended, there was no office of the Olori, but he introduced the office of the Olori, thereby establishing a platform that I could use it, because my heart is for the women and the children of this kingdom. I have a foundation called the Royally Wearer Foundation, which is the humanitarian arm of the kingdom, or the monarchy as you know it. And we focus on education, because it's absolutely important, empowerment, and the environment. And everything really is centered around human capital development, because our people are our greatest treasure. As you know, the Warri Kingdom is one of the most prominent for the oil resources that we enjoy in Nigeria. I believe that our biggest resource is our human resource. My vision, my hope, is to build our people so that they can build our communities. The kingdom as we know it sadly suffers from what I call the resource curse. And so everything is taken out, but nothing is developed. And so when I became Queen Consort, the first thing, or the first responsibility that I felt to have, was let us build people that will build the community. Every initiative that we run through the foundation is focused on re-engineering mindsets, giving access to greater opportunities, allowing the people to know that they have agency in forming the kind of future that they hope for.
0: And so coming up, life before the throne and how that shaped the queen she is today.
1: I was raised in a home where we were wealthy, but we weren't made aware of our wealth in many ways. My father would always say to us, "You are here to serve,

I've always lived my life with purpose, and I think purpose isn't something to be chased. It's something to be stewarded. A responsibility to use this platform of privilege, as I call it, to serve to the betterment of the people that I've been called to.

0: Welcome to African Voices. I'm Larry Midowo in the Warri Kingdom of Nigeria, and I'm very excited to be here speaking to my first royal on the program. Olori Atuoshe III of this kingdom is reclaiming royalty for the modern age. Your Royal Majesty, thank you for talking to us.
1: Thank you for having me on here.
0: People don't realize that traditional rulers are still very active here in Nigeria.
1: Yes.
0: And you have

0: Explore beds and home essentials at Thuma.co.
1: So the story of this love garden, this is the first one, was planted in February 2022, free school.

0: Thank you.
1: Well done.
0: Oh, it's beautiful.
1: Yeah, very good. Well done.
2: The Queen says her work now is an echo of what her father, renowned Nigerian entrepreneur and philanthropist, Captain Idahosa Wells Okunbo, did when he was alive. It's fascinating to hear you talk about using your platform of privilege to help the people.
1: Yeah.
2: Because you don't have to do any of this. You didn't grow up among these people. Your
1: yeah.
2: dad is one of the most successful businessmen in Nigeria.
1: Yes.
2: You could have had a life of luxury for the rest of your life and not have to do any of this.
1: Yeah.
2: Why do you care?
1: I think upbringing says a lot. I was raised in a home where we were wealthy, but we weren't made aware of our wealth in many ways. My father would always say to us, "You are here to serve. You are not here to take my money." And, you know, and so I grew up with that understanding. My dad, as wealthy as he was, people would come to the house and all they had to do was speak Benin. And he would look for how to send their kids to school. My mom, till today, is still an avid giver. And so I think it's those values that I picked up, that I just emulated through life. And I think that's actually what is very much informing the queen that I am now, and the mother, more importantly. Mm-hmm. I would much rather be known as a mother than a queen, because a mother takes care of her children's future. She builds them for tomorrow. She teaches them, she trains them. And that's the role that I think I've been called to do here.
2: So you've got three kids.
1: Yes, I have three wonderful kids.
2: How are you teaching them to have the same heart for the people growing up in the royal household?
1: I think more than I speak, I do. Mm-hmm. So my daughter the other day, they had a day in school where they could dress as, you know, people of change and people that, and my daughter said, "Mommy, I want to dress up as you."
3: Oh.
1: And I was so, I think that for me was such a, is a moment I will never forget, because it means that she's seeing what I'm doing. And that is all the difference that it can make. I could sit down and, I mean, I definitely do make sure that I'm speaking to them about the values that we hold as a family: humility, honesty, respect. These are things that I teach them every day. But more than teaching and talking to them,

0: I hope that I'm living it out. And I think from that little example, I might be doing a good job.
1: How can you use your platform for what you call human capital development, which is not something I've heard a royal speak about as a priority for them?
0: We're very much servants of the people. It's what, how can we serve you and how can we make your life better? And so given this platform of privilege, I'm looking to bring value to the people that I serve by ensuring that we open them up to potential. We create environments that they can see possibility and then create a pathway for them to get there by equipping them with initiatives like the STEM Lab, like the Love Garden, like Establish Her with the Women Empowerment. This is a free school. They get one free meal a day. The children that go to the school, it's a primary school, are either orphaned, they've been abused, they've been used as drug traffickers within the community. And so we decided, you know what, let's add a Love Garden to it. Iyara is notorious for gang violence and gang groups. And they say nothing good can grow in Iyara. Like I said, nothing.
1: And you planted this garden planted in the love middle garden of this
0: in the
1: place.
0: Middle of the slum. Because love can grow in the slums. And we've seen the community work with us. And it says a lot that when you give a people a responsibility, they can take it seriously.
1: Right.
0: You know, so.
1: You can give them agency from projects like these.
0: Exactly. And that's what we want to do. And then it begins to change their minds.
1: You focus a lot on mindset change. Why is that?
0: Because as a man thinketh, so is he. I'm very big on mindset change because that's how I suppose it started with me. I wasn't always this affirmed, gracious person that you're looking at now. I had a lot of doubt, a lot of disbelief, a lot of fear, a lot of disappointment within myself growing up. And so I realized, and I think it was in 2018, that I had, I refuse to call it a breakdown. I had a mental breakthrough. I had a mental breakthrough. I had just had my son and I suffered from postpartum anxiety. And there was a night that I thought that I was literally going to die. I thought I was going to go crazy. And that moment, I had an epiphany. It was like, something came to me. It was like, if you died right now and you go and meet your maker, what are you going to show for it? And at that moment, I realized that I was going to stop living for everybody else but myself. I always had a sense of who I was growing up. I never knew that I was going to be queen, obviously, but I always had a sense of who I was. And I think I always wanted to fit the box that was created for me. But at that moment, I was like, you know what? No, I'm not going to do that anymore. It took a lot of change. It took a lot of intentional formation, obviously therapy, coaching, spiritual formation, a lot of shedding to reveal the person that I am now. And I think that is what informs the work that I do. It's all about re-engineering the minds of people.
1: Next, we attend a graduation ceremony for Olori Atuwase's Establish Her Project.

0: barriers that still hold back African women, and how can leaders help dismantle them?
1: There are a few systemic barriers, and I know that we can talk about them, from access to education, especially in these kind of areas. The majority of the continent is still very much rural, and what that would mean would be the belief systems are still very much ancient, if I'm going to be honest. But there are also the internal barriers that nobody really speaks about as a woman. They say, except a woman is 100% or 110% ready she will not apply for a job. She will go through every single training. And I think the work that I do with women in Nigeria and even across the continent is to first shift the internal biases, help them understand the power that lies within them, unlock that space of agency that they have within them, let them know that your mind works, your voice is powerful, you are the author of your own destiny. A woman that has that, a woman that is unlocked in that space, the external barriers are, they'll fly open.
0: Here in Warri, women are celebrating the completion of Establish Her, a program for women running micro, small, or medium enterprises. And for many of them, this is their only chance to build real businesses to support their families. There's so much excitement there at the graduation.
2: Yes.
0: Why an entrepreneurship fund?
2: Why an entrepreneurship fund? Because women's economic empowerment is absolutely critical to moving the needle for women being established and gender equality being achieved. Wow. The stories have been empowering. So many women. I mean, I danced extra hard. I think you saw me out there. Just because you saw women who literally were about to give up on life until they came in to Establish Her. And through the three-phase program, their lives literally transform.
1: Women are birthers, women are bridges, women are builders. And she must look at a woman that I come in contact with, the African woman, must look at herself in the mirror and know that that's who she is.
0: You have launched STEM hubs,
1: yes,
0: innovation centers, outreach programs. You are placing a lot of emphasis on education as a tool for social transformation.
1: Mm-hmm.
0: Why do you care so much about education?
1: Because education is more than the formal transfer of knowledge. A phrase that my dad always used to say is, he'd say, Ivie, the only thing I owe you in life is your education. And the importance of education was drilled in from a very early age. My husband and myself were here because we inherited the throne. If we didn't inherit the throne, then we would have probably been in Canada or, you know, elsewhere that's more comfortable. The true leaders of tomorrow are the people in the creeks, are the people on the streets that don't have the option of being able to leave. And so to ensure that we can secure a Nigeria that is not corrupt, a Nigeria that is truly righteous, that is great, that is wonderful, we must build the next generation and we must educate them in a way that is more than just ABCs. Education doesn't just teach you what to think, it teaches you how to think. And so we apply that with everything that we do across board. In reaching the children, in reaching the youth, our education programs are designed to create leaders of tomorrow or today.
0: So you endowed $1 million into a fellowship, Elevate Africa Fellowship.
1: Yes.
0: And you've picked people from across the continent. Talk about the thinking there.
1: It's a 9-month long fellowship where we take on African leaders in their mid-career space, in the mid-career level. So those that are transitioning from, you know, just starting up to that place of real governance, and we're training them to be pioneers of change, leaders that Africa can actually be proud of. And really the work that we do at Elevate Africa is very similar to the work that we do here. We don't believe that Africa is a problem to be solved. No, we believe that Africa is rich, Africa is resilient, and African excellence needs to be amplified. And Elevate Africa exists to elevate Africa's self-image first, the way Africans see themselves, and then the way the world sees Africa, by transforming the narrative, by connecting Africa

0: change makers and leaders, and also hopefully by connecting and collaboration, encouraging collaboration.
1: Next, reflecting on their reign so far and what the future holds.
0: So much has happened in 5 years, and it's a testament of what you can do if you just choose to serve the people that you lead.

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1: The fifth anniversary of your coronation
2: is
1: coming up this August.
2: This August, August 21st.
1: Now that you're 5 years into this role, what do you make of it? Reflect on 5 years of your queenship and of the kingship of your husband.
2: It's been, I feel like it's 5 years that's felt like 50. So much has happened in 5 years. And it's a testament of what you can do if you just choose to serve the people that you lead.
1: So you went to law school in England,
2: got
1: called to the Nigerian bar.
2: Yes.
1: And then now you're a queen. Did this kind of change all your plans?
2: Yes and no. I worked as a lawyer briefly in my private life. But then I was very much involved in philanthropy work. And so becoming queen just became, I just amplified that. You know, the platform was just amplifying the work that I already did. But yes, I did have plans, you know, obviously for my life. We knew, we had a sense that it would come back, you know, His Majesty would come to be king. But I really thought that it was going to be a retirement plan. I didn't think that it was something that we would actively be doing in our youth.
1: Mary's future king gets surprised when she becomes queen. Are there people in the kingdom who are maybe uncomfortable that you're visible and you look like you're trying to outshine the king?
2: Of course. There are. There are. It's not easy. It's not been easy. And oftentimes it's a delicate dance. You know, sometimes I push. And when I feel like I'm pushing too much, I pull back. I've learned to lead with sensitivity. It's been challenging. It was especially within my first 100 days in office were terribly challenging because I don't know what I came in expecting, but I had to learn to lead with sensitivity. To really impact any change to the people, you must first know that you're leading a people. You must get their buy-in. I don't do the work that I do because I need their approval, I need their applause, but I apply wisdom in ensuring that they also believe that, hey, this is for the good of our people.
1: Do you feel like you're part of a dying institution? Because in many parts of Africa, thanks to colonization, traditional kingdoms have all but disappeared. Apart from here in Nigeria, maybe Ghana, South Africa, Uganda, Morocco, monarchies don't exist anymore.
3: In Africa.
1: How do you feel about being a part of this almost rare institution now?
2: It's a weighted responsibility. We're deeply rooted in our heritage. And so to be a part of something that is that important to the African man and African person, it's something I don't take lightly at all. And so our role, even as those that still carry that heritage, is to amplify our excellence, is to change the narrative of backward Africa or colonized Africa to say, hey, no, we existed before that.
1: Our history did not begin with colonization.
2: Our history did not begin with colonization, exactly.
1: You mentioned the fact that you and your husband are here because you inherited this throne.
2: Yes.
1: A lot of Nigerians leave because they give up on the country.
2: Yeah.
1: And so Jack

0: is a popular
1: is a
0: way for people to move to Canada, to the US, to the UK, anywhere other than Nigeria.
1: Exactly.
0: But you're out here making the most of it and trying to build a Nigeria that works for everyone. Why?
1: It's important. The country, the continent is ours to build. We can't delegate responsibility to
0: anybody
1: else.
0: We're in charge
1: now. Exactly. Exactly.
0: It's terrifying.
1: It is. It is. It's absolutely terrifying. And so if we don't, who will? We must build a country, a nation, a continent that our children will be proud to inherit because they deserve it. And so that is the why for me. That is the why.
0: What is your dream? What is your ambition for your children, for Wari, and for the children of Africa? If you had a blank space, to build a future that you want to, you know, pass on to this kingdom,
1: to
0: your children, to the continent.
1: First of all, a kingdom that is confident, because our people are the kingdom and the kingdom are our people. A kingdom that is sustainably built, that is built with more than just today in mind, that is thinking about tomorrow. A kingdom that is self-reliant, that isn't waiting for handouts to build, because truly development is too much for the government to do alone. And that is what will scale even across Africa, an Africa that is empowered and that is able to show up on the global stage as an equal, a continent amongst equals, not one that is, you know, like this, but what

0: Nigeria. But you're out here making the most of it and trying to build a Nigeria that works for everyone.
1: It's important. The country, the continent is ours to build. We can't delegate responsibility to
0: anybody
1: else. We're
0: in charge now.
1: Exactly.
0: It's terrifying.
1: It is. Absolutely terrifying. And so if we don't, who will? We must build a country, a nation, a continent that our children will be proud to inherit because they deserve it. And so that is the why for me. That is the why.
0: What is your dream? What is your ambition for your children, for Wari, and for the children of Africa? If you had a blank space to build a future that you want to, you know, pass on to this kingdom, to your children, to the continent.
1: First of all, a kingdom that is confident, because our people are the kingdom and the kingdom are our people. A kingdom that is sustainably built, that is built with more than just today in mind, that is thinking about tomorrow. A kingdom that is self-reliant, that isn't waiting for handouts to build, because truly development is too much for the government to do alone. And that is what will scale even across Africa. An Africa that is empowered and that is able to show up on the global stage as an equal, a continent amongst equals, and not one that is, you know, like this, but one that is coming to the table like this. That is my hope.
0: Your Royal Majesty, thank you so much. It's been such a pleasure.
1: Thank you. It was lovely speaking with you.
0: And that's our show. Thank you for watching. If you want to rewatch this or any of our other shows, they're all on our website, cnn.com/African Voices. I'm Larry Madowo in the Wari Kingdom. We'll see you next time.

0: In the coming hours, international mediators will be working to get talks between the U.S. and Iran back on track. And right now, Iran's foreign minister is meeting with his Omani counterpart amid a lull in the fighting as these diplomatic efforts continue. Afterward, U.S. officials expect Iran to declare that the Strait of Hormuz is back open and confirm that commercial vessels will not be attacked. Shipping through the waterway has again slowed to a crawl. An official told CNN the start of nuclear talks really does depend on this safe passage in the strait. Officials also said that any final deal must see Iran turn its enriched uranium over to the U.S. All this as President Donald Trump tells the New York Post that he had left instructions to strike Iran if he were assassinated. And in a social media post just a few hours ago, President Trump said 1,000 missiles are aimed at Iran to decimate and destroy the country if he is killed. CNN's senior White House reporter Kevin Liptak has been tracking all of these ongoing diplomatic efforts, and he has the very latest.
1: President Trump finds himself at a strategic crossroads when it comes to the war in Iran, deciding between starting war again with that country as it fires on vessels in the Strait of Hormuz or allowing diplomacy to continue. He said on Friday that while the ceasefire is over, he would allow the negotiations to unfold. And on Friday afternoon, we heard from senior U.S. officials who said that they expect from Iran a public statement saying that the Strait of Hormuz is open and that it would stop firing on vessels that are trying to transit the waterway. Now, the officials didn't specify what consequences might come if Iran didn't make that public statement, but it said that it expected to hear it by this weekend when the Iranian foreign minister meets his counterpart in Oman. And if that it didn't make its conditions known by then, that, quote, it was not going to be a good day for them. Now, what American officials say is that they still detect a power struggle in Tehran between moderates who want to continue pursuing this diplomacy and hardliners who are trying to undermine the memorandum of understanding that the U.S. and Iran signed in June. They say that there's an errant sect of hardliners who ordered up those attacks on the vessels in the Strait of Hormuz that caused the retaliation from the United States earlier in the week. What one U.S. official said was that it was a, quote, wait and see moment, and that the next couple of days would be interesting. You do hear a growing skepticism among some American officials that a final nuclear deal will be able to be reached with Iran, saying that if Iran isn't able to adhere to its commitments that the U.S. thinks that it made in that initial memorandum of understanding, that it would be very difficult to see how they would be able to reach a much more elaborate, much more complicated nuclear deal that is the topic of these negotiations. So it all adds up to something of an uncertain moment for the president as he both allows the diplomacy to continue, but also threatens retaliation against Iran if these strikes on ships in the strait continue. Kevin Liptak, CNN, the White House.
0: Last hour, I spoke with Danny Citrinowicz. He's a senior fellow at the Institute for National Security Studies, and he served for 25 years in Israel's Defense Intelligence Unit, including as the head of the Iran branch in the Research and Analysis Division. And I asked him about this reported Iranian plot to kill President Trump.
2: Well, a couple of things about that. First, we have a deja vu because President Trump already said in the past that he ordered, if something would happen to him, is ordered to destroy Iran. So we had that in the past. It's nothing new. In terms of everything that's happening in Iran, you don't have to have an access to clandestine information to know that the Iranians want to avenge the death of Khamenei itself. And I'm sure that there's something, again, I don't know if it's something concrete, but definitely there is a chatter on it. Because of the fact that they are willing to revenge the death of Khamenei. Now, in terms of Israel, Israel probably using that, if we have this information, to highlight to President Trump that there is negotiating with Iran is futile because they're not going to change in a way that they will preserve U.S. as the big savior. The problem that Israel has right now in Washington, that everybody is skeptical because everybody is assuming in Washington that Israel is trying to undermine the U.S. Willingness to reach an agreement with Iran. So if you wrap it up, there's probably a chatter on it. I don't know if it's something concrete. Israel is definitely trying to utilize it, but I think that Israel has a problem in

0: Buenos Aires, and this is CNN.
1: Hello from Hong Kong, I'm Will Ripley. Welcome to the CNN newsroom. Here's what's ahead this half hour. Mediators scrambling to get talks back on track between the U.S. and Iran, as both sides accuse the other of breaking their agreement. And this is a royal reunion years in the making. King Charles and Queen Camilla hosting Harry and Meghan and their two children all together at their countryside retreat. Plus, a scare at 20,000 feet. A man sucked partially out of an airliner, and he lives to talk about it.

0: terms of how we perceive today in Washington, and its willingness to undermine any try by the U.S. government to reach an agreement with Iran.
1: CNN has secured rare and exclusive access aboard the USS Abraham Lincoln. It's an aircraft carrier, and also the Navy destroyer that's protecting it. That destroyer is the closest U.S. ship to Iran as it sails the Arabian Sea. CNN's Pamela Brown has been sharing her firsthand look at the mission of these warships, and she's also been speaking with the commanding officer responsible for the safety of 20,000 people, both on deck and below, and even in the skies above the disputed Strait of Hormuz.
2: One fighter jet after another takes off from the USS Abraham Lincoln. Overnight missions amid rising tensions with Iran. We're in the Gulf of Oman, near the Strait of Hormuz, aboard a ship President Trump says has been attacked more than 100 times since the conflict began.
3: And they've tried with missiles and with drones?
4: Yep. Everything they've thrown at us hasn't really gotten near us at all.
2: Earlier, we watched as missiles were prepped and loaded onto these fighter jets. The mission, as real as it gets.
3: I want to show you these symbols right here. These are drones right here that this fighter jet has taken out during this conflict. These are missiles that have been taken out just by this fighter jet alone.
2: With the Lincoln under constant threat of attack, it's guarded by Navy destroyers for protection. On a chopper headed to the USS Frank E. Peterson Jr. destroyer high above the Gulf of Oman, we get our first look at vessels headed toward the Strait of Hormuz.
5: See, we've got five vessels so far. Our maritime traffic, in fact, right here, turn around. See, this ship right there passed by. That's about the sixth ship we've seen.
2: The traffic is lower now as tensions rise again in the Gulf. Officially, the Navy reports 20 vessels around the strait as we head to our destination. The warship, they say, is at the tip of the spear.
3: We are the closest Navy ship to Iran right now.
6: Correct. You're right on the picket line, the firing line right now. So if Iran were to attack the U.S. Naval Forces, we'd be the first ones they'd be attacking. But don't worry. Our radars are working. Our guns work. You have a lot of well-trained folks down below.
2: Threats are part of life out here.
7: If you don't obey my order, you will be targeted.
2: Like when Captain Mahan led this ship through the Strait of Hormuz in April. Radio transmissions between the U.S. and Iran were released by Iran state media. Mahan confirmed to CNN an exchange did happen.
7: I'm ready to open fire on them without any warning.
3: And so the Iranians were threatening.
6: Correct, yeah. Yeah. They told us, hey, you have to turn around within 30 minutes or we'll open fire on you. We kept going, obviously. Had to go through what was potentially a minefield to get there, which was, not something I had in my my bingo card for things I would do in my life, go through a minefield.
2: The firepower aboard this ship is everywhere.
6: We have this as our last-ditch defense.
2: Captain Mahan calls the shots from a command center several decks below.
3: Just with Iran being to the north, you're always on the lookout for all kinds of threats. Have you had any close calls?
6: My fight really starts at that Iranian coastline and comes all the way back. I don't wait for it to come to me. I go out and I try to meet that threat.
2: Back on the Abraham Lincoln, it can be tough to keep spirits high for the nearly 5,000 people here. Because of its limited port visits, the Navy considers this deployment among the longest consecutive days at sea for any aircraft carrier.
8: I mean, I haven't stepped off the ship in the year 2026.
2: Most have been here more than 6 months under threat and missing their families.
3: What kind of toll does that take on you personally?
9: It's tough. I had my first kid born in February, very excited to get home, meet her.
3: You've never met your daughter?
9: Nope.
3: She was born right around when this conflict started.
9: She was born February 6th, so I was able to get on FaceTime, watch the birth, talk to my wife before everything went down. So.
3: And you don't know when you'll be able to do
9: nope.
3: that?
9: We'll see. I mean, hopefully home soon, but unfortunately it's a common story on the ship, I think. Getting in the Navy, this is what you kind of sign up for.
2: Pamela Brown, CNN, USS Abraham Lincoln.
1: It's back to square one for British police, who have released a suspect who was arrested in the death of Anne Widcombe, a 78-year-old former government minister. Widcombe served as a Conservative Member of Parliament from 1987 until 2010. Police found her body at her home on

0: Thursday. And as we reported, a 26-year-old man was briefly arrested on suspicion of murder. Police are now saying that he's no longer under investigation. And police are also saying there's no indication her death was terror-related or politically motivated. King Charles has reunited with Prince Harry, Meghan Markle, and their children. The private meeting marks the first time the king has seen the whole family together since 2022. And this is suggesting a possible step towards mending this widely publicized royal rift. CNN's Anna Stewart in London.
1: This was the first time King Charles has seen his youngest grandchildren in 4 years. We're told the king and queen hosted the Sussex family at Highgrove House in Gloucestershire. There was no heads up to the press regarding this meeting, no news cameras present, and it's unlikely we'll ever get a readout from the palace. This was a private reunion for a family known to have deep tensions, often played out on a global stage. The Prince and Princess of Wales and their children were absent from this meeting. The brothers remain estranged, according to British media reports. Now, Prince Archie is 7 years old. Princess Lilibet recently turned 5. And this is the first time they see their grandfather since he became king. Prince Harry comes to the UK sporadically for events. This week, he was here to mark the one-year countdown to the Paralympic-style sporting competition, the Invictus Games, as well as other charity engagements. A major reason for Prince Harry not bringing his wife and children to the UK has centred around security. Since stepping back as working members of the royal family, the Sussex family no longer get a security detail paid for by the British taxpayer. Prince Harry has made clear the risks to their security are too high to rely on private security, and he's taken the Home Office to court over this issue, a case he actually lost. It's unclear what security enabled this visit. It may have been helped by the King and Queen hosting them outside of London. Speculation will be rife over that and whether the royal family rift has finally been healed. Anna Stewart, CNN, London.
0: Lots of excited fans in Madrid. You can see them there erupting in celebration because Spain beat Belgium 2-1 for a spot in the World Cup semifinals. Spain took the lead in a very tight first half before Belgium scored an equalizer, becoming the first team to actually score against the reigning European champions in this World Cup. But after Belgium's goalkeeper was sent off due to an injury, Spain was able to capitalize on a late match mistake by his replacement, and they pounced on the rebound, booking their spot in the semifinals against France's Le Bleu. The final two World Cup quarterfinal matches kick off later today. Norway is chasing its first ever semifinal appearance against England. That's happening in Miami. And then the defending champions, Argentina, will take on Switzerland. That's happening in Kansas City. And CNN World Sports' Amanda Davis caught up with some Norway fans ahead of that highly anticipated match against England.
2: The now famous Norway fans and their Viking row have made it here. Beach, it really is a sight and a sound to behold, almost as iconic as Erling Haaland.
3: My hair was long way before Erling Haaland.
2: Yeah. And yourself?
4: I say the same, because I'm 2 years older than Haaland, and I've been rocking this.
5: I rode in Boston at the escalator. I wasn't in the movie, but I then went to New York for the next game, and we went to Times Square. Okay, the first night, there's maybe like 100 or 200 of us there, okay? And then it spreads, and we come back the next day, and it's like 4,000 Norwegians. It's just like taking over all of Times Square. It was completely out of control. You can hear like the echo from the buildings. It was just insane.
6: If you've seen the pictures from Oslo, it's hundreds of thousands of people just sitting, rowing, and cheering for Norway, and it's so beautiful to see because it brings us together.
2: How do you practice?
7: How do you do? We do it in Norway. We row. Yeah. We don't drive with the engine. We just row.
2: But for all the fun, a first ever World Cup quarterfinal for Norway against England. It's serious business. I hate to tell you, there's some England fans saying Norway are going to be rowing home. What do you say to that?
4: No. We have wind in our sails. We have crafted the Viking ships. We know how long this ship will last. And it took us over to America how many thousand years ago? We are back and it's even better now. So it's staying. We're in it for the long run.
8: It's super special because I play in England and I'm born in England. And And yeah, you also play against teammates and everything, so I think there's some clear favourites out there. England's one of them, so I think all of you should put every single pressure on the English lads.
9: This is being billed as Haaland against the England captain Harry Kane in the goal scorer stakes, both of them going for the golden boot. The Bayern Munich star is just over there with the entirety of the England squad. The only one missing is Jordan Henderson, and you have to say, for all the talk of the perceived pressure, they're looking really relaxed. This is familiar territory for them, a third straight World Cup quarter-final, and today a little boost from a visit from Mr. Miami himself. The former England captain David Beckham stood just over there watching on. It's all set to play out here at Miami's iconic Hard Rock Stadium. But for all its history, neither side want to see this as the last stop on their World Cup journey. We don't say it often, but they would be delighted to say goodbye to the beach and the Florida sunshine to make it next week to Atlanta and that semi-final. Amanda Davis, CNN, Miami.
0: Under police escort, in the early morning hours of Friday, the Bayou Tapestry arrived back in Britain. It's been a while, nearly 1,000 years. The world-famous 11th century artwork was taken to the British Museum in London, so it'll be there on display starting in September through July of 2027. This artwork is 70 meters long, it's about 230 feet. It's not technically a tapestry, it's an embroidery of dyed wool on linen, but it's extraordinary that it's in the condition it is because it was created 960 years ago. It illustrates the events leading up to the Battle of Hastings back in 1066. And still ahead on CNN Newsroom, live from Hong Kong, a story for all you frequent flyers, yours truly included, might make people think twice about choosing the window seat on their next flight. We will detail a terrifying, absolutely terrifying mid-air incident aboard a Boeing 737.

0: and so are we.
1: Typhoon Bavi is moving west towards China, and it's getting weaker, but it's still forecast to hit an eastern Chinese city of 10 million people early on Sunday. And the storm pummeled Japan's southern islands with heavy rain and violent winds earlier. But I want to show you now a live picture from Ilan in Taiwan, where Bavi also brought strong winds and rain to the northeast coast of Taiwan. Very beautiful beaches there in Ilan. I know that area well, and you got some big waves crashing ashore. They've shut down a lot of government offices around Taipei. Schools were closed. Any weekend classes were canceled. So most people are kind of inside hunkering down. But the consensus is this storm could have been a whole lot worse. It was a super typhoon earlier in the week. It's not expected to make landfall in Taiwan. It is gradually weakening, not as impressive on the radar as it was. But still, as a precaution, they've actually evacuated more than 14,000 people in Taiwan, mostly in mountain areas, because when the heavy rain comes, there's a real chance of mudslides, that there are rocks that can fall right down on roads. So drivers are being urged to use caution, stay off the roads if possible. Also, hundreds of flights have been canceled. So there are people trying to get back to Taiwan this weekend that can't. They have to wait a couple of days. Other people who are in Taiwan hunkering down during the storm and waiting to be able to fly out. Meanwhile, more people are evacuating from their homes in Spain as that country fights its deadliest wildfire in more than 20 years. Residents in one village in the Andalusia region had to evacuate on Friday night as the flames were closing in. They had a very short amount of time to pack up their stuff and get out. Very scary situation for them. Officials say this fire has already killed at least 12 people, and there are 23 others who are still missing that they're trying to locate right now. There's also big concern that strong wind gusts could spread the flames, which this fire has already scorched 30 square kilometers. And Europe continues to bake under this record-breaking heat wave. That has also led to wildfires in other places, including France and Portugal. All right, something completely different now. The U.S.

0: Defense Department has released a fourth round of files. It calls unidentified anomalous phenomenon, informally known as UFOs. Defense Secretary Pete Hegseth said the government is really not able to determine the nature of the what they're observing in these videos here. I mean, we'll just show you some of them. None of these are really conclusive as to what they are. This is part of a 32 seconds of video from 2020. The Pentagon says this object was seen over the Atlantic Ocean. Let me show you the other one. This is from a report by the U.S. Indo-Pacific Command. It's 18 seconds. At first, you kind of think it might be a crack in the lens, but no, this is actually an object being tracked by an infrared sensor aboard a U.S. military platform last year. Whatever that thing is, was floating above the ocean. The Pentagon says there is another video, this one here, that was recorded over the Yellow Sea in 2025. And these things are moving in weird directions, kind of sometimes defying the laws of physics. President Trump, he's promising that additional files will be released on a rolling basis. But all of these, there's still no smoking gun, no evidence, in fact, of alien life. It's really inconclusive what all of these UFOs actually are. Also in the skies, an airline passenger is recovering from shock and other injuries after the window next to his seat on a flight from Greece broke in midair. He was actually sucked out of the plane to his shoulders, as CNN's Pete Montin reports.
1: A terrifying incident, but not the first time something like this has happened aboard a Boeing 737. In this case, a passenger seated in a window seat was suddenly pulled partway out of the airplane when a window failed in flight, exposing him to the 400 mile per hour air rushing by outside. Thankfully, fellow passengers were able to pull him back inside. Greek media reports the man suffered neck injuries and friction burns. A new video, also from Greek media, shows the inside of the passenger cabin with the window completely missing, the oxygen mask dangling overhead after this rapid decompression of the passenger cabin. One more silver lining. This happened while the jet was climbing through about 16,000 feet, according to flight tracking data, not at its cruising altitude of around 35,000 feet. That means the air was still marginally breathable, and the pressure difference between the inside and the outside of the airplane was much lower than it would have been at cruise altitude. That likely made the decompression of the passenger cabin much less violent than it could have been. Now comes the investigation, and one of the biggest questions is why this window failed in the first place. Greek media reports it may have been struck by debris from one of the airplane's engines, but investigators have not confirmed that just yet. If engine debris was involved, investigators will be able to determine that relatively quickly by examining the damage to both the engine and the window. Pete Muntean, CNN, Washington.
0: That's why I always sit in the aisle. Thanks for joining us. I'm Will Ripley, live in Hong Kong, connecting after.

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0: Welcome to Connecting Africa, I'm Eleni Jarkas. This month, we're meeting philanthropist and global business leader Patrice Motsepe and looking at the impact his numerous businesses are having across the continent. The South African billionaire has built a number of trailblazing companies across the mining, renewable energy and financial services sectors. Growing up in South Africa, where the unemployment rate still stands at more than 30%, Motsepe tells me his business acumen came from the desire to help the continent and its people reach their full potential.
1: We've got the second largest young population, you know, below 30 in the world. So we have to begin now to create the sort of employment opportunities and economic opportunities and provide the skills and expertise then create that can allow them to find employment but also be part of the economy.
0: Motsepe began buying gold mines in South Africa when prices were at a low in the 90s. Now his most successful company, African Rainbow Minerals, operates 9 mines in South Africa across iron ore, manganese ore, chrome ore, platinum group metals and coal. With global demand for critical minerals on the rise, we look at how the company is ready to meet this demand and keep the value within the continent. Here in the Northern Cape of South Africa, workers are digging to the depths of one of the continent's vast iron ore deposits.
2: South Africa is well endowed with extremely rich resources, and resources not only in minerals, in people, in legacy, in history, infrastructure being roads, ports, and rail is absolutely well suited for our operations.
0: 4,000 people work around the clock at the Khumani iron ore mine to extract, process and ship the mineral around the world.
2: From here, this is loaded on rapid loadout facilities and it's sequentially loaded on rail and railed all the way down to Saldanha. From Saldanha, it's loaded on ships and goes to the various economies and markets.
0: African Rainbow Minerals, or ARM, says it produces 12.5 million tons of iron ore a year, a mineral crucial to the production of steel.
2: What sets Khumani aside is the quality and the value it derives. It's not only an extraction of mining, it's an integrated process, value added, well diversified, playing into extremely positive markets in the world. China has always been the dominant market, but Japan is an important market. Korea is an important market, and we also send into the US and the EU.
0: Here in the heart of the mine is the control room where the product,

0: quality and grade of the iron ore is monitored. As the company evolves, ARM says it's working on developing a technology to process ores by drastically reducing its dependency on standard electricity.
1: We do propagate with gas, but you superheat it with oxygen, and so you don't need conventional coal-fired electricity to smelt any product.
0: Beyond ore, the company actively runs 7 platinum, manganese and coal mines and says it's starting to mine nickel. Many of these critical minerals are essential to the AI revolution, the building of data centers and the continent's shift to clean energy. ARM says the company aims to double the output of its minerals within the next 7 years.
1: I think Africa has reached an inflection point, a defining point in mining. It's no longer a volume game, it's really a value game. That's what creates downstream, upstream industries, what creates a platform for growth. And Africa is at the pivotal point in this time in terms of capitalizing on that industry.
0: While transportation and logistics are integral to moving these critical minerals, the company says the African Continental Free Trade Agreement goes beyond connecting the region through infrastructure.
1: It certainly opened up free trade, but a lot more than that. It's actually opened up markets, integration, and it's opened up social interactions and business interactions. So we see cross-border happening in terms of mining skills, engineering skills and services.
2: With Africa being home to nearly a third of the world's critical mineral reserves, ARM's founder, Patrice Motsepe, says it's crucial to find a way to keep the complete mining value chain within the continent.
3: Africa has got some of the best minerals in the world, but other continents do have those minerals as well. So we have to compete, and you know, the cost of production of those minerals. And I think what is important is we have to create a legal, a fiscal, a tax, a monetary dispensation in every country where there are world-class minerals that is attractive and that competes and that allows those mining companies to much rather want to come to Africa rather than other parts of the world.
4: But mining is going to be integral.
3: Mining is an essential part. You know, you've got to look at what has Africa got that the rest of the world either doesn't have as qualitatively as we do. But also what is important is we've got to build relationships with clients, with customers worldwide. We've got to be a reliable and dependable producer and marketer of the minerals that the world needs. Because, you know, this whole AI revolution that's taking place, the whole technological advancements, they require the minerals that we have on the continent, in South Africa and in other parts of the continent.
0: Up next, Tamotsepe is using cutting-edge innovations to harness the power of the sun.

0: Important is we've got to build relationships with clients, with customers worldwide. We've got to be a reliable and dependable producer and marketer of the minerals that the world needs. Because, you know, this whole AI revolution that's taking place, the whole technological advancements, they require the minerals that we have on the continent, in South Africa and in other parts of the continent.
1: Up next, Hamo Tsepe is using cutting-edge innovations to harness the power of the sun.

0: Welcome back. With vast land and a blazing sun, the International Energy Agency says Africa is home to 60% of the world's best solar resources. Looking to harness this potential, the Global Solar Council says Africa had record solar PV growth last year, adding 4.5 gigawatts of new capacity. That's a 54% increase compared to the year before. Patrice Motsepe founded African Rainbow Energy and Power in 2012 to focus on building affordable clean energy solutions in South Africa and beyond. Spread across this vast landscape, thousands of solar panels track the African sun. Here in the northern part of South Africa, Selemala Solar Park is an example of a new approach to renewable energy generation.
1: Each one of them is about 191,000 solar panels. It's got trackers that gets used to follow the sun, and that is to optimize the solar resource during the day.
0: Using trackers to chase the sun's rays, this park is utilizing the latest technology. Once the maximum amount of energy is generated from the sun, large-scale batteries store the electricity so it can be used for whenever it is needed.
1: We will not be building a solar plant without battery storage. Currently doing work to add batteries to that. And why? It's because we have quite a predictable solar resource, and battery technology has just seen a massive reduction in pricing. And now you can have renewable energy that's dispatchable, particularly at times that it's needed. So generally South Africa has an excess of solar energy during the day and can be used at night. And so for us, our focus is on, we've always been clear, modern technology that's clean, that is affordable and competitive.
0: What makes this park more innovative is its use of what is called electricity wheeling, where power is generated in one location and sent over the national energy network and sold to customers hundreds of kilometers away.
1: Big part for private sector clients, mining customers in particular. So the projects are the first large-scale wheeling projects in South Africa, where at one place we produce electricity and we deliver it across the grid to five different locations for, two mining companies, which are the customers in that case.
0: The park was developed by the Solar Group, of which African Rainbow Energy is a major shareholder.
2: You've invested heavily in renewable energy and you've increased your stake in Solar Group from 40% to over 80%. How important do you think that is?
3: Renewables is part of an industry that we've looked at for many years, and we've invested a huge amount of resources, finance. We've bought one of the best companies, not just in South Africa, but in the

0: continent, solar with world-class management. So as a family, we're in the mining industry, and in all of the industries we get involved, these are long-term investments. And sometimes for many years, you don't make the sort of revenue that you'd like to, but you know, we take a 5, 7, 10 year perspective. So the renewables are doing very well, and we think we'll realize the benefits of that industry in the medium to long term.
1: African Rainbow Energy says part of its long-term plan is to roll out its business model across the continent and play its part in an Africa-wide interconnected electricity network.
2: I think for the continent to be successful, energy is crucial. Now, for the continent, I believe, to work quite successfully is to be interconnected. But if we could take the best of the hydro north of us, some of the gas resources that are available north, east and west, the renewable resources that are in abundance, and you'd be able to put that together, what do? You create an interconnected energy system that is very competitive, that is sustainable, and can support each of those economies' developments. And so that's crucially important. So the continent being more interconnected is absolutely essential.
3: Coming up, Hamotsepe is expanding access to digital banking.

0: available north, east, and west, the renewable resources that is in abundance, and you'll be able to put that together. What do? You create an interconnected energy system that is very competitive, that is sustainable, and can support each of those economies' developments. And so that's crucially important. So the continent being more interconnected is absolutely essential.
1: Coming up, Harmut Sepe is expanding access to digital banking.

0: 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I'm Eleni Jokas. 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
1: So just press get started, you're opening a new account.
0: Banking at your fingertips.
1: So now let's get your new card, let's do it.
0: Africa is one of the world's leaders in mobile banking. A report on mobile banking by the Global System for Mobile Communications Association found that there are more than a billion registered mobile money accounts across the continent. Last year, more than $1 trillion in transactions were handled digitally. GoTyme Bank offers South Africans free mobile banking accounts, instant payments, and no-fee international transactions.
2: The kiosk allows us to use technology and also the national population register, on which everybody with an ID card is registered, to use that system to get a banking account within 3 minutes.
3: Thank you.
0: GoTyme Bank is just one of the companies under the umbrella group, African Rainbow Capital.
2: We invested in companies and opportunities that would drive the business forward with a dual objective. The one is to be world class, to do well financially. The other one is to make a difference, to do good. And we took on board Time Bank at the time as a fledgling business with big ideas and big scope and tremendous scope and so forth. And then within a period of 5-6 years, got it to well over 10 million people. We've extended that internationally into several countries.
0: The ARC CEO says 13 million people across South Africa are now using GoTyme. He says they're constantly looking for opportunities to expand and build on pre-existing partnerships through ARC.
2: We're a big player in Morocco, also in banking. Increasingly in Egypt, we're doing fairly well. We have big plans there to move forward there. Places like Angola is good. Kenya is good. Nigeria, of course, the big players first, and then we'll take it from there.
4: The primary objective was to provide financial access to allow the poor who could not participate in the economy, to give them access to financial services and to make them part of the economy at the lowest possible cost.
0: You're dealing with the legacy banks,
4: yeah,
0: and you're dealing with a lot of digital banks. So what is differentiating you?
4: One of our primary partners is Nubank, the biggest digital bank in the world. So we work with them, and we were enormously excited when they looked at what we are doing in GoTyme.

0: time, and they recognize that the technology we have and the management we have is world-class. We've done very well because we focused on those members of our society that are low resources, low income. GoTime is also now growing to have access to the middle class, because I think the African middle class will grow over the next 5-10 years, have grown significantly over the last 20 years. But digital banking is the future. The cost of providing financial services to all clients at a reliable pace, at competitive rate, and to provide quality services is the future.
1: For them, moving forward in a digital landscape means harnessing the power of technology.
2: AI is a very, very well-developed tool that we embed in our systems from day one. It's not about replacing people, but it's about providing better services to the people there are, to find ways of driving costs down, find additional ways to get things out to people.
1: As GoTime continues to grow, ARC is using lessons it's learned from its other successes. The company also partnered and invests in Sanlam Allianz, a pan-African financial services and insurance group that serves 25 African countries.
3: Let's talk about scaling ARC as a business across the African continent. Is that something that you want to see come to fruition? How are you going to do that?
0: You know, Allianz has got $4.5 trillion under management. And we've put our assets through Sanlam with them. The African economy is enormously exciting. There's 1.5 billion people in Africa. Africa is indeed the future. We have to show to our shareholders worldwide that we can consistently in our businesses deliver competitive returns. We are exceptionally well positioned in financial services through our partnership with Allianz. But also, as I said, on the South Africa, we're looking at Africa as well in terms of ensuring that GoTime will get involved in some of the countries as the opportunities present themselves.
1: Still to come, how Patrice Motsepe is ensuring Africa's youth get an opportunity to grow through sport.

0: Alex Michelson, weekdays on CNN.
1: Welcome back. Football is big business in Africa, especially for Patrice Motsepe, who serves as the president of the Confederation of African Football, also known as CAF, the governing body of the sport across the continent. Since taking on this role in 2021, investments in African club teams have skyrocketed. CAF says funding for clubs across Africa has increased from $19 million to $48 million per year. Now, that's more than 150% increase over 5 years. Patrice Motsepe has been telling me what he thinks it will take to bring African football to the next level.
2: South Africa is a sports crazy country, and we are football crazy, love football, or what Americans call soccer. But part of our involvement as a family in football is philanthropy, to give back to the people of South Africa and the people of the continent that have contributed enormously to the success and growth of us as a family. You know, you have to give hope and give opportunities to the unemployed, the marginalized, and the best way to do that is to provide education. But sports is an enormous unifier and an important force for good.
1: And as the president of CAF, I mean, you've been able to turn this loss-making business around into a very profitable business.
2: African football has been recognized over many years. I mean, we've produced some of the best football players in the world from the continent, enormously talented, have done very well in Europe, and some have even gone to other parts of the world, North America. As I said, football for us was always part of giving back. You know, we've donated about $40 million as a family, and $10 million went into the African schools championship. But football is also a business with enormous potential. You know, more than 3 billion people all over the world were watching the big competition of Africa, the AFCON in Morocco. 6.2 billion digital views, which means that there were millions and millions of people worldwide who were engaged and interacting with African football.
1: Do you think we're close to seeing the continent reaching its full potential on football?
2: So we have succeeded over the past, I don't know, 5-10 years to show our governments that it's good for our people, it's good for the economy, it's good for tourism, it's good for job creation, it's also good for bringing our people together. As a starting point, we are confident that at some stage, an African nation will be champions of the world. But that requires investment in both football for boys and football for girls, starting at schools level, partnerships with the governments, partnership with the private sector, and also paying our players and our coaches very, very well. So the benefits are far-reaching. The numbers speak for themselves.
3: From scoring big on the pitch to mining critical minerals and expanding digital banking, Motsepe says Africa can become a global leader across industries if the right steps are taken to invest in the cross-border movement of goods.
2: The potential is there, but it requires huge investments, and it could be that AI and the technological growth and the data centers that are taking place will provide that stimulus, but we also need to grow the economies. Greater investment, diversification. We cannot build African economies that rely exclusively on extractive industries.
1: You've got to industrialize. I mean, it's an important point. The African Continental Free Trade Area has been a really fascinating piece of policy because the continent has been galvanized to really implement this. Have you seen signs of it working at this point?
2: Yes, I'm excited with what's happening in East Africa. You know, sometimes we are very hard on ourselves because we set very high targets and very high ambitions and plans and objectives for ourselves, so that even if there's a small amount of progress, we don't celebrate the limited successes that we've achieved. The African Continental Free Trade, enormous potential. It can unlock anything between $2 and $3 trillion if we encourage greater trade, greater partnership, greater business transactions on the continent. But that requires that we learn a lot from what has happened in Europe. You will need a huge amount of free flow of goods and services. You still spend too much time at the borders, filling in forms and sometimes manually. So the continental free trade, enormous potential, but it requires enhanced acceleration, greater degree of urgency in terms of its implementation.
1: Well, that's it for this month's Connecting Africa. If you want to know more about the subjects we cover,

0: investment, diversification. We cannot build African economies that rely exclusively on extractive industries.
1: You've got to industrialize. I mean, it's an important point. The African Continental Free Trade Area has been a really fascinating piece of policy because the continent has been galvanized to really implement this. Have you seen signs of it working at this point?
0: Yes, I'm excited with what's happening in East Africa. You know, sometimes we are very hard on ourselves because we set very high targets and very high ambitions and plans and objectives for ourselves, so that even if there's a small amount of progress, we don't celebrate the limited successes that we've achieved. The African Continental Free Trade, enormous potential. It can unlock anything between $2 and $3 trillion if we encourage greater trade, greater partnership, greater business transactions on the continent. But that requires that we learn a lot from what has happened in Europe. You will need a huge amount of free flow of goods and services. You still spend too much time at the borders, filling in forms and sometimes manually. So the continental free trade, enormous potential, but it requires enhanced acceleration, greater degree of urgency in terms of its implementation.
1: Well, that's it for this month's Connecting Africa. If you want to know more about the subjects we cover, you can check out our website. Until next month, from me, Eleni Jokos, let's keep on connecting.

0: and $3 trillion. If we encourage greater trade, greater partnership, greater business transactions on the continent. But that requires that we learn a lot from what has happened in Europe. You will need a huge amount of free flow of goods and services. You still spend too much time at the borders, filling in forms and sometimes manually. So the continental free trade, enormous potential, but it requires enhanced acceleration, greater degree of urgency in terms of its implementation.
1: Well, that's it for this month's Connecting Africa. If you want to know more about the subjects we cover, you can check out our website. Until next month, from me, Eleni Djakos, let's keep on connecting.

0: This in London. 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
1: Hello and a very warm welcome to our viewers joining us from all around the world and in the U.S. I'm Selma Abdulaziz in London. Here are our headlines. New details in the shocking death of former British politician Anne Widdecombe, what police are now saying about their investigation. And U.S. and Iranian negotiators are still working towards a deal, even as both sides trade new threats. And Typhoon Bavi hammers East Asia, where the storm is headed, and how many people could be at risk.
2: Live from London, this is CNN Newsroom with Salma Abdulaziz.
1: I want to begin here in Britain with a developing story. A man arrested in connection with the death of former government minister Anne Widdecombe has been released from custody. Police say he is no longer part of their investigation. The 78-year-old former Conservative politician was found dead at her home on Thursday. Detectives are conducting house-to-house interviews and reviewing video evidence. Our Anna Stewart has more on this disturbing case.
3: British police were called to a shocking scene. Former lawmaker and household name Anne Widdecombe was found dead in her home in southwestern England, her body bearing serious injuries. Forensics teams on the scene are searching for answers, piecing together her final moments. Police say the investigation is moving swiftly. Widdecombe's death recalls deep scars in British politics. Nearly 5 years ago, Conservative lawmaker David Amos was stabbed to death by an attacker inspired by ISIS. And 10 years ago, Labour lawmaker Joe Cox was shot and stabbed during the tense Brexit campaign, the first sitting MP to be killed in office since the 1990s. Her attacker was a far-right extremist. Police emphasise this is not currently being treated as

0: as a terror-related incident. They've warned the public against social media speculation. In the UK, online rumours are a highly sensitive subject, especially after misinformation triggered nationwide riots following the Southport stabbings 2 years ago. Police say that so far there is no evidence of a political motive, but Widdicombe's death has nevertheless rocked the nation. Tributes are pouring in across party lines.
1: Anne was a distinguished politician over many, many years with many achievements, and it's a huge, huge loss.
0: Widdicombe was a polarising, Eurosceptic Conservative who later joined the Brexit Party and then the Reform Party. She became an unlikely reality TV star, endearing herself to millions. Labour politician and Interior Minister Shabana Mahmood called her a true servant of her constituents. And Conservative MP Priti Patel called her a much-loved member of the Conservative family. A combative, forceful figure in British politics for decades, whose untimely death is now being mourned across the entire political spectrum. Anna Stewart, CNN, London.
2: International mediators are trying to get talks between the U.S. and Iran back on track. After the meetings in Muscat, U.S. officials expect Iran to declare the Strait of Hormuz open and confirm commercial vessels will not be attacked. An official told CNN the start of nuclear talks depends on safe passage in that strait. Officials also said any final deal must see Iran turn over its enriched uranium to the United States. All of this as President Donald Trump weighs in on social media, referring to earlier reports about an Iranian plot to assassinate him. He said the U.S. military would, quote, decimate and destroy Iran if he is killed. For more on all of this, I'm joined now by CNN's Nada Bashir here in London. Good morning to you, Nada. As you just heard there, President Trump yet again making those threats, this time saying he would completely decimate and destroy Iran. But at the same time, you have these mediators scrambling to bring that peace process back to life. Is it working, Nada?
3: Well, we're certainly seeing those mediation efforts taking place already this weekend. And we have heard from the U.S. president himself hinting somewhat that there is still some scope for mediation, although whether this is simply rhetoric or an actual reflection of what is happening in terms of that negotiation table, that remains to be seen. But the U.S. president did take to social media on Friday to say that Tehran had requested further negotiations and talks. This has been denied by officials in Tehran. But we are seeing today Iran's foreign minister traveling to Oman to carry out talks specifically focused, according to a foreign ministry spokesperson, on establishing suitable mechanisms for the control of the Strait of Hormuz. Now, of course, the Strait of Hormuz, a key shipping route which runs between Iran and Oman, has become the key stumbling block in trying to establish and sustain a ceasefire agreement. And of course, we've seen days of U.S. Military attacks and fires on Iran as a result of what the U.S. has described as Iran's failure to adhere to the ceasefire agreement. They say targeting ships passing through the Strait of Hormuz, which Iran says failing to meet the terms of the agreement or failing to travel and pass through the parts of the Strait of Hormuz, it carries out and oversets control. But of course, this is a key stumbling block. There has been significant daylight between the U.S. and Iran on exactly how the Strait of Hormuz will be controlled upon its reopening. And that has clearly been a key stumbling block throughout the first few days of this initial part of the ceasefire. But again, Iran's foreign minister is in Oman today, so we will be waiting to see what comes out of those talks, whether that perhaps shifts the needle somewhat in terms of potential future negotiations between the U.S. And Iranian officials. We know that talks have also been taking place between U.S. officials and other regional counterparts, including officials in Saudi Arabia as well. But again, we have seen months of negotiations, mediation efforts come to nothing with these latest round of strikes in Iran. And there have also been continued threats from the Iranian regime itself that it will also continue to target U.S. assets in the region if the memorandum of understanding and the terms of that deal, including, of course, control of the Strait of Hormuz, but also terms around Iran's nuclear capacity, are not upheld and respected.
2: Nada Bashir here in London on yet another attempt to restart negotiations. Thank you so much for that update. Two senior U.S. senators say they have reached an agreement with the White House to update the sanctions against Moscow. It would allow the U.S. to slap tariffs on countries that buy Russian products, including oil and gas. But what is unclear is if President Donald Trump will directly get behind that proposal. In Ukraine, four people are dead after new strikes on the city of Kramatorsk. Officials say Russia dropped seven aerial bombs on Friday, leaving at least nine more people wounded. Kramatorsk is part of something called the Fortress Belt, which is the backbone of Ukraine's defense in the east. And Ukraine is getting new hope that it might be able to beat back the worst of Russia's aerial strikes. Earlier this week, U.S. President Donald Trump said he would allow Ukraine to start producing its own Patriot missile interceptors. These are the only weapons that can actually take down Russia's ballistic missiles. But there are still many unresolved questions here, including how quickly Ukraine can start its own production. For more, I'm joined by the author of this book, The War in Ukraine, Strategy and Adaptation Under Fire. Mick Ryan is a retired Major General in the Australian Army and a Senior Fellow for Military Studies at the Lowy Institute. He's speaking to us this morning from Brisbane. Thank you so much for joining us. I want to just go straight into that surprise announcement from President Trump that, that of course, he would allow Ukraine to produce these Patriot interceptors. But for weeks now, Ukraine has been saying, we are running out of these. We need these now. How quickly can this actually make a difference? Essentially, I'm asking you, how quickly can they produce them?
4: Well, we're not going to see them produced this year. Germany signed an agreement in 2024 to produce PAC-2 missiles with Lockheed Martin. It won't start production until next year. So even if Ukraine was to do this on an accelerated timeline, we're not going to see Ukrainian-produced interceptor missiles in 2026. That leaves a gap to be filled. And in the wake of the NATO summit, Ukraine has apparently reached an agreement where the US will provide it with some.
2: Right. But we also know that Russia has stepped up its use of ballistic missiles precisely because it knows that Ukraine does not have enough of these interceptors. Now, the assessment lately from European partners has been that Kyiv has the momentum in this conflict. But could this vulnerability change the tide of the war?
4: No, I think that even though Russia has started to exploit Ukraine's vulnerability with its inability to intercept as many ballistic missiles as it might like to, it is not going to change the tide of this war. Ukraine has suffered these bombardments for years now. It has developed a very advanced air defense system, the ability to take down the majority of Russian missiles and cruise missiles and drones. Ukraine's advantages in deep strike, in mid-range strike, and in the tactical fight out in the east are just too much for a few Russian ballistic missiles to change the course of the war at this point.
2: So you're talking again about those advantages, particularly the deep strikes that Ukraine has been carrying out inside Russia. But surely Kyiv needs more than just these Patriot interceptors. What else does Ukraine need from America and its European allies?
4: Well, the most important thing is moral support, the continued support that was on display at the NATO summit, where the official communique recognised that Ukraine is a key part of transatlantic security, where NATO allies are committed to another 70 billion euros of support for Ukraine into 2027. But also in a different respect, intelligence from the United States and Europe is critical to underpinning these mid-range and deep strikes that Ukrainians are undertaking on a nightly basis, including in the Sea of Azov, where in the last 24 hours they've destroyed nearly 30 ships.
2: And if I could take a break from talking about the military strategy here and ask you a little bit about politics, because part of the reason that Ukraine has not been able to get these Patriot interceptors is because there's quite a queue for them, right? Europe is trying to replenish their own stockpiles that they've given to Ukraine. You have demand in the Middle East where there is the Iran war. You have demand in Asia, of course, where China is a threat to South Korea and Japan. Could this decision from President Trump backfire? Could it cause a diplomatic row? What's your opinion there?
4: Well, we're starting to see the production of these missiles in Japan. Germany will start producing them. The original producer in the United States is greatly expanding production of these missiles. So, you know, it's to be welcomed that President Trump supports the transfer of intellectual property to Ukraine. It becomes another producer of a very important air defense missile. Well, not just the Ukrainians, but probably Eastern Europe more broadly.
2: That's a very interesting perspective. Thank you so much, Mick Ryan, there on that production of Patriot interceptors, which you say we won't see until next year, potentially, in Ukraine. Thank you very much for your time. Typhoon Bavi is moving west towards China and is forecast to hit an eastern Chinese city of 10 million people early on Sunday. You are looking right now at live pictures from Taiwan's northeastern coast. You can see those huge waves. Now, the storm has pummeled Japan's southern islands with heavy rain and violent winds. Bavi also brought strong winds and rain to Taiwan's northeast coast, but it's not expected to make landfall on Taiwan as it gradually weakens. As a precaution, though, more than 14,000 people have been evacuated, mostly in mountain areas, and hundreds of flights have been canceled. Officials are warning residents to stay on high alert for violent winds, landslides, flooding, and storm surges.
5: I'd say they're all around a moderate level, probably about 5 or 6 out of 10, as I've experienced much rougher conditions before.
6: Disasters are difficult to avoid, but what's more important is making preparations in advance. If you take time to prepare beforehand, you'll be in a much better position to cope when a disaster does occur, and you'll be less likely to run into problems yourself.
2: Continuing our weather stories, Western Europe is still experiencing high temperatures, although they're not as high as the last heat wave in June. As the hotter weather draws more people to Britain's beaches, lifeguards are urging swimmers to be really careful in and around the water, which is dangerously cold. In London, some people have been struggling with the extreme heat in homes. Without air conditioners, they say they're getting some relief at work in air-conditioned offices. Commuting and sleeping has been difficult, of course, as the city sweltered in the third heat wave of this year. The scorching heat is also drying things out, sparking wildfires in Spain. Officials there are concerned that wind gusts could spread the country's deadliest wildfire in more than two decades. The blaze is raging in the southern Andalusia region, where scores of people were forced out of their homes. Pa Moscato has more for us from Madrid.
7: The wildfire burning in the town of Los Gallardos, located south of Spain, is one of the worst to ever impact the country. More specifically, the authorities say that it is the deadliest one ever registered in the autonomous community of Andalusia. So far, the authorities also confirmed that the flames have claimed the life of at least a dozen people, while more than 20 remain missing. And it is also important that so far the reason, the origin of the fire is still uncertain. The president of Andalusia, Juanma Moreno, says that one of the hypotheses is that one of the power lines alongside one of the national motorways near the municipality may have fallen and then caused the first fires. So far, the flames have already engulfed around 3,200 hectares of the forest around the town. Now, the authorities remain very worried about the fact that they don't know when they will control this wildfire, because they estimate that under the current situation and circumstances, it may take a few more days. Pau Mosquera, Madrid.
2: Still ahead on CNN Newsroom, a story that might make you think twice about choosing that window seat on your next flight, the terrifying mid-air incident aboard a Boeing 737 when we come back. And we're going to take a look at the latest World Cup match results as Spain secures its spot in the semifinals with a dramatic win over Belgium.

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1: An airline passenger is recovering from sheer shock and a few other injuries after the window next to his seat broke mid-air on a flight from Greece. Witnesses say the man was sucked partway out of the plane up to his shoulders. Passengers say they heard a loud noise, then oxygen masks dropped shortly after takeoff. Greek media report passengers managed to hold the man down and prevent him from being pulled further out. The Ryanair flight returned to the airport where the passenger was treated by medics, and U.S. officials say they're going to assist Greek authorities with the investigation.

0: You are looking at fans in Madrid erupting in celebration as Spain beat Belgium 2-1 for a spot in the World Cup semifinals. Spain took the lead in a tight first half before Belgium equalized, becoming the first team to score against the reigning European champions in this World Cup. But after Belgium's goalkeeper was injured, Spain capitalized on a mistake by his replacement, pouncing on the rebound to book their spot in the semifinals against France. The final two quarterfinal matches kick off later today. Norway is, of course, chasing its first ever semifinal appearance against England in Miami. And defending champions Argentina will take on Switzerland in Kansas City. Our Elizabeth Paris caught up with some Argentina fans ahead of that quarterfinal match later today.
1: Hello from Kansas City, where Argentina, the defending champions, will face this Saturday Switzerland in the quarterfinals. The Midwest city is again tinted baby blue and white, the colors of the Argentinian flag that the majority of the fans are proudly wearing in their jerseys. Fans that came here once again to support Lionel Messi and the South American team. I spoke to some of them, and they told me that they are full of hope before the match against Switzerland. They believe the team can reach the semifinals, even though the last two games have been a roller coaster. Where are you from?
2: I'm from 5 minutes away from here. I live in the neighborhood, like 3 blocks from here.
1: So a guy from Kansas, I see supporting Argentina.
2: Yes, I just got Argentinian citizenship 10 minutes ago. It's the best thing that ever happened to me. These are the best people in the world, and they deserve everything.
1: You are dressed full Argentinian. You have the shirt, you have the hat. What is the thing that you like the most about the Albiceleste?
3: I love it because of the excitement that it brings to my neighborhood. I grew up right here. I couldn't have wished more for the World Cup in Kansas City. And just to see all these people is everything I could have ever wanted of the World Cup in the United States.
1: Let's not forget that even though Argentina finished top of their group without losing a game, the knockout stage was much harder. In the round of 32, Lionel Scaloni's team needed extra time to beat Cape Verde after a very difficult match. In the round of 16, Argentina made an amazing comeback in their match against Egypt. Now, their next opponent is a very organized and pragmatic Switzerland, still unbeaten, and that has never been behind on the scoreboard during the tournament, including the knockout rounds. They just faced a tough Colombia in the round of 16 and won in the penalty shootout. And there is an interesting fact. Switzerland has never beaten Argentina. Argentina is the only South American team still in the tournament, so let's see if they can keep moving.

0: moving forward and defend the title they won in Qatar. I'm Elizabeth Perez from Kansas City. Back to you.
1: The top two seeds in the men's draw are going to meet for the Wimbledon title on Sunday. Defending champion and world number one, Jannik Sinner, will take on second seed Alexander Zverev in what's set to be a blockbuster match. Sinner dominated seven-time champion Novak Djokovic. Zverev beat Arthur Ferry and is now looking to clinch his second straight Grand Slam title. In women's action, it's an all-Czech final. You have Karolina Muchová facing off with Linda Noskova. Muchová ended Coco Gauff's run in an incredible drama-filled three sets. The 21-year-old will be appearing in her first Wimbledon final. King Charles has reunited with Prince Harry, Meghan Markle, and their children. The Friday meeting took place at the King's private country residence. It was the first time he was seen with the whole family together since 2022, suggesting a possible step towards mending that royal rift. The last known meeting between Harry and his father was in September when the pair had tea in London. Now, Harry returned to the UK on Monday. He's there to mark the one-year countdown to the Invictus Games, the Paralympic-style sporting competition for injured servicemen and veterans that he set up more than a decade ago. Thank you so much for watching. I'm Salma Abdulaziz. CNN Creators is next. I'll be back with more news at the top of the hour.

0: Well, Charlene, just the two of us today.
1: It's just the two of us. It's a little bit quiet, but
0: it is a bit quiet.
1: We'll be speaking to Matthias later on, and also we're going to be looking at your South African adventure where you looked at rhino conservation.
0: Yes, yeah, a piece I did on anti-poaching, which I'm really looking forward to and to talking about with you. But first, we do have Matthias here. You look like you're on vacation in Paris right now. What's going on over there?
2: Not bad, is it? I mean, look at that. And we've even timed it perfectly to have a wedding shoot in the background. Can you believe that? But I'm not just here to sightsee and eat my body weight in pastries every day. Of course, the World Cup is going on at the moment. And as you can understand, French fans are understandably very excited ahead of the quarterfinals. But I'm actually here to be covering something else, a different kind of World Cup, the Esports World Cup. And just to show you guys what it's all about, I put this together for you over the last couple of days.

0: $5 million. Now, usually I'm used to seeing these kinds of walkouts in the NBA or at huge boxing events. So to hear this is pretty wild. And as I'm sure you can hear and see, the fans are absolutely loving it already. With EWC events being hosted at places such as this incredible City Hall for the press conference, La Scène Musicale for the opening ceremony, and of course the Expo for the main event, it's easy to see why publishers are so keen to get involved.
1: It's really the unique moment where all the publishers are working together through a collaborative way with all the game, all together celebrating our industry, which is not the case all the time. And coming in France, for me, it's very special because we are Ubisoft, you are a French company. So it's, yeah, it's an important moment.
0: We're here at the Stade de France, the home of the French national football team and one of the most iconic venues in French sport. We're just about to go and meet a couple of players from Team Vitality, one of the biggest and most successful esports clubs in France.
2: Karolampros Lamprou and Konstantinos Lamprou, aka H-Dopen K-Top, are 27-year-old twins from Greece. They're competing in the fighting game Fatal Fury.
3: Ah, open the TV.
4: Hey guys.
3: Hello.
5: Hello.
4: Sorry to interrupt.
2: Do you guys find now, even after the years that you've been playing, do you still find that each time you play and then you analyze together, you learn new things?
3: Of course.
5: Every day.
2: Really?
3: Every day.
2: Wow.
3: It's unreal. Every day we're learning something new.
2: Tell me a bit about your background, you know, when you started playing and then also, you know, when you guys realized that, you know, might be good enough to do this competitively.
3: So, yeah, basically we started being gamers since we were 3 years old. When we reached 13 years old, we know that we had a really big Greek national tournament. It was like the first tournament ever. And on that tournament, I got first place and my brother got second place.
2: Wow, at 13?
3: At 13 years old. So this was the moment that we felt like, oh damn, maybe we are good at it.
2: How competitive do you get between each other?
6: I would say we don't have like a rivalry between. It's more like a healthy competition.
0: Another thing I wasn't quite expecting was just how passionate these fans are. On top of the 2,000 players coming to compete, there will also be thousands of supporters coming to cheer them on. And I have to say, some of the chanting and cheering that I've heard really reminds me of football fans. What is it like now? I mean, it's pretty loud in here, I think, compared to, like you said, you know, when you first started going.
7: So when you actually get to see like some of your best friends and like your like family play games and actually like win, it, I mean, the crowd goes, you could feel the floor shake because of like how excited people are and how engaging it is.
8: I compete, so it's just kind of the atmosphere and the kind of adrenaline you get from just the crowds and the game itself. It really gets me going. I don't really have any other feeling anywhere else. I just love it. I love Apex.
2: And after an action-packed opening week at the Esports World Cup, there was only one way to cool off.

When the weather's like this, it's pretty hard to beat Paris in the summer. But I'm not just here to stroll along the Seine and eat pastries, although I have been doing a lot of that already. I'm here to cover one of the fastest growing sports in the world. This is the Esports World Cup. The event is so big, it runs for 7 weeks, features around 2,000 gamers from more than 100 countries, all competing for a staggering prize pot of, wait for it, more than 75.

0: Matthias, I see that the heat wave has definitely been impacting you if you're willing to jump into the Seine River. But let's talk a bit about the Esports World Cup. Would you say that esports is a real sport?
1: Well, you know what's really interesting? That's kind of the conversation that I've been having with everybody involved, be it stakeholders, CEOs, players over the last few days. And what they've said to me is, you know, what are the parameters that define sports, right? You need fans, which they have in an abundance. You need prize money. There's more than $75 million in prize money here. You need the infrastructure. You need the government buy-in. You know, the French government really bought into this to help expedite all of the visa requests to get the more than 2,000 players into France at last minute. And then on top of that, look, they've even got a really rigorous anti-doping system, because around 10 years ago there was a real doping scandal that, you know, they wanted to clamp down on very quickly. So if you think about all of the things, you know, all of these parameters that you think make up traditional sports, the guys here playing and investing, they kind of believe that, well, esports has all of that already.
2: From a training perspective, how would you describe their training regimen, the gamers, compared to maybe a more traditional athlete?
1: So yeah, the twins that I spoke to that you saw in the package from that French club, Team Vitality, it was really funny. When I first walked in, they made kind of like a quite a big deal about the fact that they have a snack bar there for the athletes, the players, but it's a very healthy snack bar. There was, you know, protein bars, they had ginger shots there. There was like an assortment of fruit. And even speaking to the two guys, you know, they said when they're traveling, for example, and they're, you know, these competitions sometimes last multiple weeks, they said then it gets quite hard to kind of maintain a gym routine or healthy diet. But he said, you know, when they're back home, he said they do eat healthily and they do train in the gym on a daily basis. But it's quite funny watching them. If you ever, Bijan, I know you're a big gamer, if you ever thought that you might be good enough to, you know, compete for a share of that $75 million prize, I mean, when you see them close up playing one of these games and you see how quickly their fingers are moving across the controller, I mean, it is just a completely different level of gaming than anything I've ever seen before.
0: Matthias, we're going to be catching up with you later on in the show, so hang tight.
2: Don't go anywhere. We got to talk about the other World Cup.
1: See you shortly.
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0: sometimes last multiple weeks. They said then it gets quite hard to kind of maintain a gym routine or healthy diet. But he said, you know, when they're back home, he said they do eat healthily and they do train in the gym on a daily basis. But it's quite funny watching them. If you ever, Bijan, I know you're a big gamer. If you ever thought that you might be good enough to, you know, compete for a share of that $75 million prize. I mean, when you see them close up playing one of these games and you see how quickly their fingers are moving across the controller, I mean, it is just a completely different level of gaming than anything I've ever seen before.
1: Mateus, we're going to be catching up with you later on in the show, so hang tight.
2: Don't go anywhere. We got to talk about the other World Cup.
0: See you shortly.

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1: This is Greater Kruger National Park in South Africa, nearly 5 million acres of wilderness and home to some of the most extraordinary wildlife on the planet.

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1: This is Greater Kruger National Park in South Africa. Nearly 5 million acres of wilderness and home to some of the most extraordinary wildlife on the planet. Including some of the last black rhinos on Earth. There are just over 200 of them left in this park. Protecting them is a group unlike any other. The Black Mambas. 36 strong, battle-hardened, relentless, and unapologetically entirely female.
2: This is what you get to see every day.
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2: How many sunrises and sunsets have you seen?
3: Countless. Countless. I've lost count.
1: Rhino poaching across South Africa fell 16% last year, according to government data. But inside Kruger, it nearly doubled. Here, a black or white rhino is poached on average every 50 hours.
2: When we talk about poaching, is this some massive crime organization, or are these people that just live nearby? And is it happening often? What does that look like?
4: It's a massive crime that is happening all over the world. Let's talk about a rhino. A horn can be cut and it goes all the way to Asia.
2: Mm-hmm. So it's not just the poacher,
4: it's the middleman, it's the front guy.
2: The person working in the airports, the person shipping.
4: There's a lot of people involved in this.
1: Kruger has no internal fences. Animals roam free across the massive national park, but this perimeter is the first and last line of defense. Every day the black mambas patrol it, walking 20 kilometers, making sure no poachers get in and no animals get out.
2: Why not just do it once a week?
3: Well, what happens?
2: This is a lot of walking every day.
3: We do it today and tomorrow the poachers come. Then it will take us like 6 more days until we come and find that, okay, there were poachers inside. And they'll be having like 6 days to do their thing without interruption from us.
1: Rhinos here are targeted for one reason, their horn. The black market is mostly driven by demand in Vietnam and China, where it's used in traditional medicine and as a status symbol, despite the fact that it has no proven medicinal value at all.
2: So we've now stopped to do a snare sweep, and this is usually a popular area because you were saying poachers know that animals will have to come to a watering hole. So
3: yes.
2: You'll find a lot of traps around here normally. But first we need

0: to observe our surroundings before we go and look for these snares, because there's a big crocodile right across from us right there.
1: So we're going to the crocodile.
0: We're gonna go this way, great.
1: To the crocodile.
0: Great, I'll get in the back. Just make sure nothing sneaks up on you guys behind you.
1: Yeah, and it likes the one at the back. It leaves everybody.
0: I'll come back to the front.
2: Snares are wire traps set by poachers to catch animals. They're indiscriminate and can lead to an agonizing death. Over the years, the black mambas have removed thousands from the nearly 40,000 acres that they patrol.
0: When you started, how many were you finding every day?
3: Like per day, we would find 80 fresh snares.
0: 80 snares a day.
3: And fresh.
0: And now you rarely see snare traps.
3: If we find a new snare, we know there's a new poacher in the area and we need to find that person.
2: After the patrol, the mambas take me to higher ground. The vantage point allows them to scan the landscape across miles of terrain.
0: Should I be worried?
1: Not at all.
0: There's wild animals out here.
1: There are wild animals and we know how to read the animal behavior. So you just be yourself. If anything happens, you take instructions. If we tell you not to run, you don't run.
0: Okay. Mm. I'm following you all.
4: Good.
0: Let's go.
1: Okay. And we also listen for gunshots.
0: Oh, great.
2: It's worth noting the black mambas operate completely unarmed. It's an unconventional approach in a world where most anti-poaching units carry weapons. It's not an oversight, it's a philosophy.
0: Poachers are dangerous.
1: Very.
0: And you all operate unarmed. That seems like a bad idea to me.
3: Actually, it is a good idea to us because it's been 12 years doing this. None of us has been killed by poachers, and that's because we constantly get trained, but also we're not threats to the poachers. So,
0: how do you prevent them if they know you don't have guns, if you can't hurt them?
3: So they know that we're not going to hurt them. Then there's no need for them to use their bullets on us,
0: right,
3: as we're not going to respond.
0: But your presence will still scare them
3: Our
0: away.
3: Our presence scare them away because they don't want to be seen. They don't want to be arrested. Mm-hmm. So they just want to come inside the reserve, kill the rhino, get the horn and out. And that's why they're always running.
2: The mambas can call on armed rangers for backup if things escalate. But in the 13 years, that safety net has rarely been needed. There's believed to be around a dozen different poaching groups operating inside Kruger at any one time. Most of them aren't hardened criminals. They're often locals, recruited by syndicates with the promise of good pay.
0: All right, so the sun is setting now. We are about to head to an observation post where they'll use some night vision to scout the area. But it's also worth noting that tonight is a full moon, or a poacher's moon, as they call it. And that's because poachers don't have to rely on spotlights to see the landscape. So all 36 black mambas are working tonight on high alert. This is the whole idea behind the black mambas. Instead of guns, they're armed with spotlights like this and walkie-talkies, and their presence alone is enough to ward off potential poachers. So right now we're driving through, signaling our presence in the bush. And it looks like right now we're actually coming up on a group of lions. Oh my gosh, here they are.
2: Encounters like this are part of the job. It's a reminder that poachers aren't the only threat in the landscape.
1: Yeah, there could be a fire.
0: We've just arrived to the observation post. They're setting up a night vision camera right now, and this is just to give us a perspective to see or hear anything unusual.
2: When the mambas started in 2013, nights like this weren't so quiet. They tell me active poaching incursions were happening across this reserve almost every week.
0: Wait. Whoa, whoa, whoa, whoa! There?
1: See, that is a tree. We thought we're seeing an elephant.
2: Tonight, nothing moves. It's a strong signal that the black mamba's approach is working. Before the black mambas, women were largely shut out of frontline ranger roles in this region. These women didn't just change how this reserve is protected. They opened a door that didn't exist.
3: So many people didn't believe in us, but we have proved a lot of them wrong. The landowners in the reserve, when we do roadblock sometimes in those first years, some of them, they wouldn't even allow us to search them or to touch their car. When now they have elephants are breaking into their house, into their lodges, and like things are missing, now they call the black mambas.
2: Last year, poaching in Kruger nearly doubled. But not on this patch of ground. On the land that the Black Mambas walk every single day, there hasn't been a single rhino poached in more than a decade. Their work paves the way for moments like this.
4: We've been looking for a black rhino for 3 days filming here in the greater Kruger area. And just as we're about to leave, we came across not one, but two black rhinos. And this is so special because there are just a little more than 200 black rhinos in Kruger National Park. And this is why the work that the Black Mambas are doing is so important to help and protect these critically endangered animals.
2: 36 women, no guns, just presence. And for now, it's working.
5: It's pretty amazing how they operate completely unarmed, gun-free,
6: right?
5: Violence-free.
6: Right, it blew my mind when I found out that they were unarmed. And I asked them about this, and we really talked a lot about it. And they said, look, if we have a gun, one, it gives us the ability to stop respecting the animal's habitat because we feel like we're protected. So because they're unarmed, one, they respect the animals, and two, they don't want to kill these poachers ultimately, because these are people from nearby communities, right? They're invested in protecting that as well. And they don't want children growing up without parents. And, you know, they almost felt sorry for these poachers.
5: Yeah, it's really weird. When most people think of poachers, they think of these men that are hunting for sport and hanging their trophies on walls. And it's really not like that. It's the complete opposite. It's because of poverty.
6: Yeah, exactly. Like unemployment in South Africa is really, really high. And so when these are massive crime organizations that span across the globe, but when they come to these community members, they put it all on them. They're saying, if you go in, if you can get the horn, you know, we can pay you some money. And so it is appealing to someone that needs to feed their children, that doesn't have a job, that needs the money. And that's where the danger lies. And again, it goes back to them being unarmed. Like, you know, they realize that they don't want to take out these people or to cause harm to these people. Instead, they want to educate them.
5: Mm-hmm. Also, I love the fact that they are the main breadwinners.
6: They've opened a lot of doors for women that want to work in the field in general. And the community outreach has been amazing as well. They rely 100% on donations. And actually how I found out about the piece is because Porsche even donated a car to them to help them on their patrols. But they're entirely self-funded by donations of people all around the world. So it really is this massive community, global community that is helping make this happen. And I think that's one of the coolest parts about this story.
5: Yeah, it's really inspiring for not only the women in that reserve and that community, but also worldwide.
6: Well, we're gonna take a quick break. When we come back, more World Cup action.
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8: There are auctions going on right now. So what are you waiting for?
5: So the World Cup is still happening, still ongoing, and there seems to be quite a lot of controversy that's happening on the pitch and off the pitch.
6: Yeah, I mean, we've already seen some incredible matches. I mean, we could talk all day about Argentina and Egypt, but Matthias is back with us, and you're actually in Paris a couple hours as we record this on Thursday before France and Morocco face each other. What are the vibes like?
9: Yeah, it was funny. On our way to the live location this morning, they were talking on the radio about the match. They had interviews from fans. And, you know, French fans, despite Morocco being obviously a very, very difficult opponent, they're feeling very confident. And, you know, when we first got here on Saturday, they were playing in their round of 16 match against Paraguay. We went out to a bar to watch it with some French fans, you know, for research purposes, obviously. And it was really interesting. It was a difficult game for them. And they didn't come out of it kind of, you know, feeling dejected that they kind of maybe underperformed against a Paraguay team that admittedly made it difficult. They were just really happy to get through. And you do, speaking to them, just get this real sense that they believe that they're going to win it again. And I mean, who can blame them after going back-to-back finals and winning one and losing the other?
6: And over the days, you know, a lot of the talk has been around that really crazy Argentina-Egypt game. I think obviously Argentina, the clear favorites heading in, but it was a bit of a scare for them. Has that materialized to the French fans? Are they a bit worried now playing another Arab team in Morocco?
9: Yeah, you know, it's a really, really tough game for them. You know, Morocco over the last few years, couple of years in particular, well, let's say since the last World Cup, have really materialized as one of, if not the best and most consistent team in Africa. And they will no doubt pose a huge threat. But look, it would be, you'd kind of be lying if you said you didn't have an eye on Argentina. You know, I'm sure the players won't be saying that. I'm sure the manager won't be saying that. But it's understandable that the fans would probably be thinking ahead there already, you know, feeling how confident they are.
6: Matthias, thank you so much. Enjoy Paris. Don't enjoy it too much. I know the match is on tonight, but you're still working. And can't wait to see what you bring back after that.
5: And enjoy all the croissants and bring me back one, please.
10: Yeah, me too. Actually, make it two.
11: And that's all the time that we have as well.
5: Yeah, see you next week.
11: See you tomorrow in the office.

0: realised as one of, if not the best and most consistent team in Africa, and they will no doubt pose a huge threat. But look, it would be, you'd kind of be lying if you said you didn't have an eye on Argentina. You know, I'm sure the players won't be saying that, I'm sure the manager won't be saying that, but it's understandable that the fans would probably be thinking ahead there already, you know, feeling how confident they are.
1: Matias, thank you so much. Enjoy Paris. Don't enjoy it too much. I know the match is on tonight, but you're still working. And can't wait to see what you bring back after that.
2: And enjoy all the croissants and bring me back one, please.
3: Yeah, me too. Actually, make it two.
4: And that's all the time that we have as well.
2: Yeah, see you next week.
4: See you tomorrow in the office.

Thumbtack presents. 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
1: Hello and a very warm welcome to all of our viewers watching from around the world and in the U.S. I'm Salma Abdulaziz in London. Let's get into the headlines. President Donald Trump has a message to Tehran in the event that he is assassinated as mediators work to prevent another round of strikes between the U.S. and Iran. And a former member of Britain's parliament found dead inside her home, leading police to launch a murder investigation this morning. An update on that case. And mid-air mayhem when a Ryanair passenger is nearly sucked out of a plane.
2: Live from London, this is CNN Newsroom with Salma Abdulaziz.
1: This hour, Iran's foreign minister is in Oman's capital meeting with his counterpart there as international mediators try to get talks between the U.S. and Iran back on track. After the meetings in Muscat, U.S. officials expect that Iran will declare the Strait of Hormuz open and confirm that commercial vessels will not be attacked on the waterway. Shipping through the waterway has again slowed to a crawl, and oil prices are, of course, rising. An official told CNN the start of nuclear talks depends on safe passage in that strait. Officials also said any final deal must see Iran turn over its enriched uranium to the United States. And all of this comes as President Donald Trump weighs in on social media, referring to earlier reports about an Iranian plot to assassinate him. He said the U.S. military would, quote, decimate and destroy Iran if he is killed. Meanwhile, CNN got rare and exclusive access aboard the aircraft carrier, the USS Abraham Lincoln, and the Navy destroyer that's protecting it. That destroyer is the closest U.S. ship to Iran in the Arabian Sea. CNN's Pam Brown has a firsthand look at the mission of these warships. She also spoke with the commanding officer responsible for the safety of 20,000 people above and

0: below deck, and in the skies above the Strait of Hormuz.
1: One fighter jet after another takes off from the USS Abraham Lincoln. Overnight missions amid rising tensions with Iran. We're in the Gulf of Oman, near the Strait of Hormuz, aboard a ship President Trump says has been attacked more than 100 times since the conflict began.
2: And they've tried with missiles and with drones.
3: Yep, everything they've thrown at us hasn't really gotten near us at all.
1: Earlier, we watched as missiles were prepped and loaded onto these fighter jets. The mission, as real as it gets.
2: I want to show you these symbols right here. These are drones right here that this fighter jet has taken out during this conflict. These are missiles that have been taken out just by this fighter jet alone.
1: With the Lincoln under constant threat of attack, it's guarded by Navy destroyers for protection. On a chopper, headed to the USS Frank E. Peterson Jr. destroyer high above the Gulf of Oman, we get our first look at vessels headed toward the Strait of Hormuz.
4: See, we've got 5 vessels so far. RC Maritime Traffic, in fact, right here, turn around. See, this ship right there passed by. That's about the 6th ship we've seen.
1: The traffic is lower now as tensions rise again in the Gulf. Officially, the Navy reports 20 vessels around the strait as we head to our destination. The warship, they say, is at the tip of the spear.
2: We are the closest Navy ship to Iran right now.
5: Correct. You're right on the picket line, the firing line right now. So if Iran were to attack the U.S. Naval Forces, we'd be the first ones they'd be attacking. But don't worry. Our radars are working. Our guns work. You have a lot of well-trained folks down below.
1: Threats are part of life out here.
6: If you don't obey my order, you will be targeted.
1: Like when Captain Mahan led this ship through the Strait of Hormuz in April. Radio transmissions between the U.S. and Iran were released by Iran state media. Mahan confirmed to CNN an exchange did happen.
6: I'm ready to open fire on them without any warning.
2: And so the Iranians were threatening.
5: Correct, yeah. Yeah. They told us, hey, you have to turn around within 30 minutes or we'll open fire on you. We kept going, obviously. Had to go through what was potentially a minefield to get there, which was, not something I had in my my bingo card for things I would do in my life, go through a minefield.
1: The firepower aboard this ship is everywhere.
5: We have this as our last-ditch defense.
1: Captain Mahan calls the shots from a command center several decks below.
2: Just with Iran being to the north, you're always on the lookout for all kinds of threats. Have you had any close calls?
5: My fight really starts at that Iranian coastline and comes all the way back. I don't wait for it to come to me. I go out and I try to meet that threat.
1: Back on the Abraham Lincoln, it can be tough to keep spirits high for the nearly 5,000 people here. Because of its limited port visits, the Navy considers this deployment among the longest consecutive days at sea for any aircraft carrier.
7: I mean, I haven't stepped off the ship in the year 2026.
1: Most have been here more than 6 months under threat and missing their families.
2: What kind of toll does that take on you personally?
8: It's tough. I had my first kid born in February, so very excited to get home, meet her.
2: You've never met your daughter?
8: Nope.
2: She was born right around when this conflict started.
8: She was born February 6th, so I was able to get on FaceTime, watch the birth, talk to my wife before everything went down. So.
2: And you don't know when you'll be able to do
8: nope.
2: that?
8: We'll see. I mean, hopefully home soon, but unfortunately it's a common story on the ship, I think. You know, getting the Navy, this is what you kind of sign up for.
1: Pamela Brown, CNN, USS Abraham Lincoln.
0: For more on what's happening there, I'm joined now by CNN's Neda Bashir here in London. So we know now, Neda, that Iran's foreign minister is in Oman. What demands is he going to bring to the table? Who is he meeting with? How is this expected to play out?
9: Well, look, some of the key focus of these talks being held today in Oman is, of course, the Strait of Hormuz, that key stumbling block that continues to be an issue, it appears, in these ongoing attempts to mediate some sort of diplomatic resolution between the United States and Iran. It's understood, according to the Iranian Foreign Ministry spokesperson, that Iran's foreign minister will be meeting with his Omani counterpart to look at and discuss mechanisms to put in place to ensure the safe passage of vessels vessels through the Strait of Hormuz. Now, of course, we have seen over the last

0: Last few days, renewed strikes by the US military targeting Iranian territory. We have seen retaliatory strikes as well by Iran targeting US assets and allies in the region, in the Gulf. But the focus, of course, of those recent strikes by the US, according to the Trump administration, has been a response to attacks on vessels, on tankers passing through the Strait of Hormuz. And of course, that was the key tenet of that memorandum of understanding, the safe passage of vessels through the Strait of Hormuz, that key shipping route. And clearly, that has not been the case over the last few days. Now, again, this will be the focus of talks in Oman, but whether this leads to any further diplomatic movements, whether this shifts the needle somewhat in terms of negotiations between the US and Iran, including mediators from the region, that remains to be seen. We would potentially expect to see more high-level talks, as well as the involvement of other key regional players, for example, Pakistan, Qatar, perhaps the UAE. We know that the US and its officials have been holding talks, for example, with Saudi officials on the situation in the Gulf region and across Iran at this stage. But we've heard from the US president threatening more strikes if there isn't some sort of shift in the tactics put forward by the IRGC, and if there isn't that guarantee of safe passage for vessels through the Strait of Hormuz. The Trump administration says it believes it could expect to see a statement from the Iranian regime over the coming days, but again, no word from Iran on that particular front.
1: And you mentioned the threats there from President Trump, Nada. And time and time again, we've heard Iranian negotiators saying, we will not negotiate under threat. But that's exactly what's happening. Could his language derail these talks? Or is this just a matter of rhetoric, just a matter of toughening their position of posturing?
0: Well, there has been a lot of posturing and firm rhetoric from both sides over the course of these negotiations and over the course of the war in Iran. This certainly might be seen as an escalation. Of course, the threat from the US, from President Trump, has been quite stark. He has said that they are locked and loaded, thousands of missiles ready to go at his command. But of course, this is also focused directly in response to reports of intelligence coming from Israeli intelligence suggesting that there are plots to assassinate the US president. Now, according to officials and sources familiar with the matter, this isn't necessarily a firm and thought-out plot as it had been described and reported initially, but rather more the drumbeat of chatter amongst senior Iranian officials over the desire for US President Donald Trump to be assassinated. So we're not necessarily talking about a clear operational plan in place, according to the intelligence obtained by Israeli intelligence officials. And that has been reflected in US intelligence as well. According to two US sources familiar with the matter, US intelligence assessments at this stage indicate no new specific Iranian plot to kill the US president. So again, that rhetoric coming from the US president may well just be posturing at this stage. He certainly downplayed the significance of these findings by Israeli intelligence in an interview on Friday with the New York Post. So we are seeing, again, some daylight between his rhetoric on social media versus what he has been saying perhaps to US officials and, of course, in this interview with the New York Post. But again, we are continuing to hear differing messages both from the US side and the Iranian side, as officials in the region continue to scramble to try to restart mediation efforts.
1: Nada Bashir there on the attempt to yet again reopen the Strait of Hormuz. Thank you so much. Now to Ukraine, where a military command is to focus on strikes deep inside Russia. Those strikes have often targeted Russian refineries, causing major fuel shortages in the country. And Ukraine's president says the goal is to force the Kremlin to accept peace.
2: We have put forward proposals for bringing peace closer, and they have support, not only among our international partners, but also within Putin's inner circle. They understand what is happening and that there is no alternative to peace. This realization will continue to grow in Russia.
1: Meanwhile, four people are dead. This is after Russian strikes on the city of Kramatorsk. Ukraine says that Russia dropped seven aerial bombs on Friday. That left at least nine more people wounded. But further south,

0: Officials urged residents to clear the streets in Zaporizhia after an attack on the city's downtown. Friday's strike left one person dead and 16 others wounded. Now I want to bring you to a developing story here in Britain. A man arrested in connection with the death of a former government minister, Anne Widdecombe, has been released from custody. Police say he is no longer part of the investigation. The 78-year-old former Conservative politician was found dead at her home on Thursday. Detectives are conducting house-to-house interviews and reviewing video evidence. CNN's Anna Stewart has more.
1: British police were called to a shocking scene. Former lawmaker and household name Anne Widdecombe was found dead in her home in southwestern England, her body bearing serious injuries. Forensics teams on the scene are searching for answers, piecing together her final moments. Police say the investigation is moving swiftly. Widdecombe's death recalls deep scars in British politics. Nearly 5 years ago, Conservative lawmaker David Amos was stabbed to death by an attacker inspired by ISIS. And 10 years ago, Labour lawmaker Jo Cox was shot and stabbed during the tense Brexit campaign, the first sitting MP to be killed in office since the 1990s. Her attacker was a far-right extremist. Police emphasise this is not currently being treated as a terror-related incident. They've warned the public against social media speculation. In the UK, online rumours are a highly sensitive subject, especially after misinformation triggered nationwide riots following the Southport stabbings 2 years ago. Police say that so far there is no evidence of a political motive, but Widdecombe's death has nevertheless rocked the nation. Tributes are pouring in across party lines.
2: Anne was a distinguished politician over many, many years with many achievements, and it's a huge, huge loss.
1: Widdecombe was a polarising, Eurosceptic Conservative who later joined the Brexit Party and then the Reform Party. She became an unlikely reality TV star, endearing herself to millions. Labour politician and Interior Minister Shabana Mahmood called her a true servant of her constituents. And Conservative MP Priti Patel called her a much-loved member of the Conservative family. A combative, forceful figure in British politics for decades, whose untimely death is now being mourned across the entire political spectrum. Anna Stewart, CNN, London.
0: When we come back, new witness statements are raising questions about the government's account of a deadly ICE shooting of a Mexican national in Houston.

0: TV star, endearing herself to millions. Labour politician and Interior Minister Shabana Mahmood called her a true servant of her constituents. And Conservative MP Priti Patel called her a much-loved member of the Conservative family. A combative, forceful figure in British politics for decades, whose untimely death is now being mourned across the entire political spectrum. Anna Stewart, CNN, London.
1: When we come back, new witness statements are raising questions about the government's account of a deadly ICE shooting of a Mexican national in Houston.

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0: everything much easier.
1: There are conflicting new accounts of Tuesday's deadly ICE shooting of a Mexican national in Houston. Three men who were actually riding in the victim's work van say that the government's description of events is outright false. CNN's Ed Lavandera has the details for us, and a warning here, his report does contain disturbing images.
2: As Lorenzo Salgado Araujo laid on the ground suffering from a gunshot wound, the three other men in the van with him were being taken into ICE custody by ICE agents Tuesday morning. For the first time, we're hearing their version of the events that led to the deadly shooting through an attorney who spoke with them.
3: I can tell you with conviction that my client's versions of the events are extremely different from what ICE agents are saying or what the agency is saying.
2: After the shooting, the Immigration and Customs Enforcement Agency put out a statement saying Salgado attempted to, quote, evade arrest, weaponized his vehicle, and tried to run over an ICE agent, forcing the officer to shoot the 52-year-old construction worker in self-defense.
3: At no point was there ever an agent standing in front of the vehicle, nor was an agent ever placed in the line of danger. That is simply false, and I believe my clients are telling the truth.
2: The Department of Homeland Security says the ICE agents involved were not wearing body cameras, and the unmarked cars they were driving were not equipped with dash cameras. And so far, a clear video of the shooting has not emerged. But the videos that have been uncovered raise questions about the federal authorities' description of what happened. At 5:54 a.m., Lorenzo Salgado leaves his house to pick up the three other men for work. The three men told the attorney they were all driving north along Wayside Drive in a white van when an unmarked vehicle started following them. The white van made a U-turn and started moving south on Wayside Drive, as shown in this CNN animation based on videos compiled from the scene. The images show Salgado's white van turned left onto Canal Street at 6:46 a.m., while a black SUV followed closely behind. A second video shows the white van continuing on Canal Street while a black SUV drives alongside the van on the left side. Seconds later, another black SUV emerges from a parking lot of a shopping center onto Canal Street and follows the two vehicles. Salgado's white van then makes another U-turn, and seconds later, the unmarked ICE vehicles and the white van come to a complete stop. Here is a closer look at these videos and the sequence of movements that led up to the shooting. Salgado's van turns left onto Canal Street, with the black SUV pursuing. The unmarked vehicle carrying ICE agents pulls alongside the van, and the next camera angle captures the last U-turn on the edge of the video image before the cars come to a complete stop, and several ICE agents are then seen running toward the van. It's unclear from the videos when Salgado was shot, but 1 minute later, at 6:48 a.m., a bystander captured video of Salgado on the ground, bleeding, with agents surrounding him. The attorney for the detainees said Friday that agents shot at Salgado from the passenger side of his vehicle.
3: They also confirmed that the shots came from the sides, not from the front, which is inconsistent, with the ICE agent's statements.
4: We certainly now have conflict

0: testimony. I'm not prepared to say today that it's all lies, but it sure is looking that way.
1: Congresswoman Sylvia Garcia and other advocates for these three detained men tell us that they've been telling loved ones that they are being pressured to sign papers to self-deport. The Department of Homeland Security denies those allegations, calling them false. Congresswoman Garcia also says she spoke with the acting ICE director and that he told her that the agents involved in the shooting have been taken out of Houston. We've reached out to DPS to find out if they've been placed on leave, but we have not heard back. Ed Lavandera, CNN, Dallas.
2: The district attorney for Harris County, which covers Houston, tells CNN his office has not yet been granted access to the shooting victim's work van. He called it one of the most crucial pieces of evidence. The DA says the lack of collaboration with federal investigators is highly unusual.
3: In Harris County, we have 100 sworn police officers that work for the DA's office. We typically go out to every officer involved shooting and run a parallel investigation in collaboration from that day all the way to whether charges are filed or not with the work and the help of those agencies. This is the first time that I can recall, well, it's the first time we've had a shooting with ICE. And this is the first time that we haven't been invited to the scene, that we haven't collaborated from the very first day. It's not stopping us from doing what we do in every one of these cases, but it's a unique circumstance. I remain hopeful that they will begin to collaborate and share information so that we can work to uncover actually what happened. But every day that it goes on, it becomes more and more concerning that we haven't collaborated.
2: Nearly 100 people have been rescued from catastrophic flooding in southeastern Missouri, some from the roofs of their own homes. Video shows water rising almost over a local bridge. In one county, a building collapsed due to the flooding, causing rescue teams to search for 10 to 17 people who may have entered the water. And more rain is in the forecast from Missouri to Pennsylvania. Slow-moving thunderstorms enter the region, raising the risk of more flooding in the days ahead. A heat dome is also about to make life miserable for millions of Americans. CNN meteorologist Derek Van Tam has all the details for us.
4: Yet another heat dome building across the Southwest, eventually moving into the northern parts of our country. This is going to lock the heat in place and bring it to locations that aren't normally used to this type of heat. We're talking about Montana, into the northern plains, even into portions of Minnesota. This is the millions of Americans that are under heat alerts right now, stretching across the northern and central plains through the Rockies. Yeah, this heat dome is going to be persistent right through the weekend, and it's going to allow temperatures to remain 10 to 15 degrees above where they should be this time of year. Look at these daytime highs in Billings. We should be about 86 by Sunday when we peak with our heat wave. It'll be 111 degrees. The heat shifts eastward. Fargo, North Dakota. Look at Rapid City in the triple digits. It'll warm up in Minneapolis as well. So be prepared. This is not only dangerous heat, but it could be extremely dangerous for the vulnerable communities that do not have adequate ways to cool their bodies. We're looking for air conditioning the best way that we possibly can. Find shade, stay hydrated. You know all the things. Of course, the heat dome and the persistent dry weather out west has allowed for wildfires to spread. This is a satellite view, kind of sped up over the past several weeks, but you can see the wildfires that have erupted in size and allowed for plumes of smoke to billow into the atmosphere, being fueled by strong winds. And again, the dry conditions not likely to change much with this heat dome in place. Look at the forecast here for Salt Lake City, well above average as daytime highs reach the triple digits through the entire weekend. Back to you.
2: Still ahead on CNN Newsroom, a story that might make you think twice about picking that window seat on your next flight. The terrifying mid-air incident aboard this Boeing 737 when we come back.

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1: Welcome back. I'm Selma Abdelaziz. Let's check some of today's top stories. Diplomatic efforts are underway to keep talks between the U.S. and Iran going. Iran's foreign minister is in Oman, meeting with his counterpart there. Afterwards, U.S. officials expect Iran to declare the Strait of Hormuz open and to confirm that commercial vessels will not be attacked. Plus, conflicting new accounts are raising questions about Tuesday's deadly ICE shooting of a Mexican national in Texas. Three men who were riding in the victim's work van during the incident say the government's description of events is false. That's according to an attorney for two of the men who are being detained now by authorities. And a nationwide power outage has hit Cuba for the second time this week. It is plunging the country into darkness. Officials say the national electric grid collapsed Friday afternoon. Cuba is facing an energy crisis that's been compounded by the U.S. cutting off shipments of oil from Venezuela. A bipartisan housing bill officially became law just a few hours ago. That's despite last-minute pushback by President Trump. It is the largest housing affordability bill in a generation. But Mr. Trump refused to sign it on Friday because Senate Republicans failed to pass his major voting law, the Save America Act. The housing bill took effect as law without the president's signature. That's seen as a potential lost opportunity for Republicans looking to tout their affordability agenda just ahead of the midterm elections in November. Embattled Democratic candidate Graham Platner has formally withdrawn from the Senate race in the state of Maine. At the end of his withdrawal letter, Platner wrote, quote, F ICE, free Palestine, up the hearts, a reference to a Maine soccer team. Platner's submission was needed to allow the state party to replace him on the ballot. Maine Democrats will hold a nominating convention to select a replacement candidate. Now to Britain, where King Charles has reunited with Prince Harry, Meghan Markle, and their children. The Friday meeting took place at the King's private country residence. It was the first time he was seen with the whole family together since 2022. It's suggesting a possible step towards mending that royal rift. The last known meeting between Harry and his father was in September when the pair had tea in London. Harry returned to the UK on Monday. He is here to mark the one-year countdown to the Invictus Games. It's a sporting competition for injured servicemen and veterans that he had set up more than a decade ago. For more on all of this, we are joined by CNN's royal historian,

0: Kate Williams. Good morning to you. It is so lovely to see you bright and early on a Saturday. You are, of course, a longtime observer of this royal family. Tell me what you thought when you saw that this meeting happened, the whole family for the first time in 4 years. What is the significance of that? What does it mean? What does it symbolize? What does it tell you in the broader context of the royal family?
1: Well, good morning, Salma. And yes, this, I would say, watching it as a longtime royal observer, royal historian, this is very significant. There has been, it's no doubt, a rift between Prince Harry and the royal family, partly since he left the royal family 6 years ago, but particularly, I think, it has been stronger in recent years. And as you say, Prince Harry and Meghan have not been here together since the funeral of Her Majesty Elizabeth II. The children have not met the King since the Platinum Jubilee of Elizabeth II in 2022. So this is some time since the King has met his very small grandchildren, 7 and 5. And this moment of meeting, which I think it's very important to point out that it is in the King's private residence in Highgrove in Gloucestershire, in the sort of Midlands of the country, not in Buckingham Palace, not in official residences like Buckingham Palace or St. James's Palace. So there were no photos, there were no photos of anyone coming or going. And because Highgrove isn't a publicly funded royal residence, there isn't an expectation that people should know what went on. So this was a private meeting between private members of the family. And this, I think, is a big step forward in reconciliation, rapprochement, and everything that people say about Harry and Meghan will lose their titles or Harry will lose his position of Council of State. I think this is a signal for the King that that is not going to happen.
0: But catch me up here, because up until a week ago, and this has been going on for years, of course, there was a debate over security. Prince Harry said he feared for the safety of his family. The palace said it could not provide security because he is no longer a working royal. How is this resolved? How is this meeting even possible?
1: Yes, well, we believe that Harry and Meghan were on holiday in Europe. So they came from Europe to the UK. And yes, the security that Harry wished for, the full royal security, was not paid for, was not given. And therefore, Harry said he was not bringing Meghan or the children. However, he was thinking that perhaps he might bring them further in the week, particularly to visit the grave of Princess Diana in Ulchorp House, which we believe, according to reports, that they have attended over the weekend, that they have visited Diana's grave. So the children met their grandmother. And Harry said that he didn't have the security. But it does seem as if, to a degree, this has been resolved because Meghan and the children are here. If that is the royal family paying for it, if that is Harry paying for it, we don't as yet know. But certainly, Harry obviously feels that a solution was reached, whereas he feels comfortable bringing the children and his wife to the UK, whereas he felt very much before that they were threatened, that they were in danger, that, I mean, we might rightly agree with him that they need full security because of the level of scrutiny that they're under.
0: And is all forgiven now? Is it one big happy family? Have we all moved on? Can you give me sort of a relationship status update here?
1: I think this is an important first step. Now, we know that Harry rushed over here in 2024 when he heard the King had a cancer diagnosis. This is an important first step, but it must be noted that this happened in a private residence. We believe the Queen, Camilla, was also there. So it was the King, the Queen, Harry, Meghan, and the children. William and Kate and their children were not there. Wider members of the royal family were not there. At the moment, this is, I think, a meeting between the King and Harry and their families. And let's hope this is the beginning of a wider reconciliation, that perhaps you will see further meetings, because these are Prince Archie and Princess Lilibet are not just the King's grandchildren. They are in line to the throne and they do have a role in the royal family as a consequence of that. So let's hope we see more meetings, that perhaps the King comes to California. Of course, the King and Queen came to the United States for the state visit, but were with President Trump and in Washington and New York, but didn't go to California where the Sussexes live. So I think we're seeing the beginning of a wider happy family story, but there is still some way to go. And certainly I can speculate here, but I don't think that although there's a good relationship between the King and Harry, I'm not sure there's a good relationship between

0: Hallie and William.
1: Kate Williams there on the first signs of a potential reconciliation, maybe. Thank you very much for that update. An airline passenger is recovering from sheer shock and other injuries. That is after the window next to his seat broke mid-air on a flight from Greece. Witnesses say the man was sucked partway out of the plane up to his shoulders. CNN's Pete Muniten reports.
2: A terrifying incident, but not the first time something like this has happened aboard a Boeing 737. In this case, a passenger seated in a window seat was suddenly pulled partway out of the airplane when a window failed in flight, exposing him to the 400 mile per hour air rushing by outside. Thankfully, fellow passengers were able to pull him back inside. Greek media reports the man suffered neck injuries and friction burns. And new video, also from Greek media, shows the inside of the passenger cabin with the window completely missing, the oxygen mask dangling overhead after this rapid decompression of the passenger cabin. One more silver lining. This happened while the jet was climbing through about 16,000 feet, according to flight tracking data, not at its cruising altitude of around 35,000 feet. That means the air was still marginally breathable, and the pressure difference between the inside and the outside of the airplane was much lower than it would have been at cruise altitude. That likely made the decompression of the passenger cabin much less violent than it could have been. Now comes the investigation, and one of the biggest questions is why this window failed in the first place. Greek media reports it may have been struck by debris from one of the airplane's engines, but investigators have not confirmed that just yet. If engine debris was involved, investigators will be able to determine that relatively quickly by examining the damage to both the engine and the window. Pete Muntean, CNN, Washington.
1: It took nearly 1,000 years and a police escort, but this world-famous tapestry is back in Britain. Just ahead, I'll speak with the project curator behind the top-secret operation.

0: completely missing, the oxygen mask dangling overhead after this rapid decompression of the passenger cabin. One more silver lining. This happened while the jet was climbing through about 16,000 feet, according to flight tracking data, not at its cruising altitude of around 35,000 feet. That means the air was still marginally breathable, and the pressure difference between the inside and the outside of the airplane was much lower than it would have been at cruise altitude. That likely made the decompression of the passenger cabin much less violent than it could have been. Now comes the investigation, and one of the biggest questions is why this window failed in the first place. Greek media reports it may have been struck by debris from one of the airplane's engines, but investigators have not confirmed that just yet. If engine debris was involved, investigators will be able to determine that relatively quickly by examining the damage to both the engine and the window. Pete Muntean, CNN, Washington.
1: It took nearly 1,000 years and a police escort, but this world-famous tapestry is back in Britain. Just ahead, I'll speak with the project curator behind the top-secret operation.

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0: anticipation, the gates eventually opened and we saw a lorry arrive with its police escort. It reversed in, the doors were opened, and a sort of large crate within a crate that contains the tapestry was removed, and everyone was, you could have heard a pin drop. Everyone was so excited, and sort of, yeah, was in my throat as I was watching it. It was just incredibly exciting.
1: That must have been one of the absolute highlights of your career. Tell me more about this piece of artwork. Tell me about the story behind it, because it's not even actually a tapestry, right? What are its origins?
0: You rightly said it's almost 70 meters long, so that's the length of 5 double-decker buses back to back. We don't know exactly for sure 100% when it was made, where and by whom, but we can be pretty sure that it was made very soon after the conquest of England by invading Normans from the north of France. We're pretty sure that it was made in England by English people, probably women who would have lived through and experienced those events themselves. And it's a very moving piece of art in some ways. You know, it does not shy away from the effects of the conquest and the violence of the battle. So to think about what that must have felt like, you know, stitching that as someone who'd lived through those events and maybe been affected by them is really profound. And I'm incredibly excited for people to see it on display in England.
1: And there's so much excitement around this. I read that the tickets for the exhibition for this year are entirely sold out. What is all the excitement about? Why are people so keen to see it?
0: I think it's a mixture of things. I think it is an exceptional piece of art, so people are naturally very excited to see it. It's not every day you see a 70 meter long, almost 1,000-year-old tapestry embroidery. But it's taught to, you know, widely across schools in Britain, especially in England, this period of history. It's an object that everyone knows and immediately recognises as the Bayeux tapestry. Previously, people have only been able to see it in France. As far as we're aware, this is the first time that it's returned to England. Certainly, we know it was in France by the 1400s. We imagine it travelled there very soon after it was made in the 1060s or the 1070s. So it really is a once in a millennium sort of event. So everyone's just very excited to join in.
1: And of course, you don't just curate art, you also study and learn from art. Very quickly, is there still something we can take away from this magnificent piece? Is there still something to learn here?
0: Yes, absolutely. I personally spot new things in the tapestry all the time. So as an art historian, it's seemingly limitless in terms of the kind of interpretations that you can make from it. And really, you know, who knows what scientific advancements may be possible in the next few years. Conservation methods and testing are coming on so quickly that, you know, there's anything could still be learned from it. And of course, we think the end is missing. So you never know. One of the other objects we're displaying is the Edward Charter, which was discovered in a private collection in the 1960s. So you never know what other objects we may find that help us contextualize this object even further.
1: Dr. Millie Horton-Inge on the return of the Bayeux tapestry to the UK. Thank you very much for that exciting update. Nearly 1,000 years after the Normans came knocking, England has yet another date with the descendants of the Vikings, this time on the football pitch. You can see there the Norway fans are just loving it, performing their trademark Viking row as they set out to battle England for World Cup glory.
2: 1 second, you're enjoying your first day off in forever. Then, mid-lunch, your phone buzzes. A window's been broken at home, and you're miles away. In 1 second, everything can change. 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
1: It's taken nearly 1,000 years, but the famed Bayeux Tapestry is back in England. It all happened under the cover of darkness in the early hours of Friday morning under police escort. The world-famous 11th century artwork was taken to the British Museum here in London. It will be on display there starting in September through July of 2027. The artwork is 70 meters long. That's 230 feet. It's technically not a tapestry. It's an embroidery of dyed wool on linen. Now, it was created 960 years ago, and it illustrates the events leading up to the Battle of Hastings in 1066. For more on all of this, we are joined now by Dr. Millie Horton-Inch, who holds a PhD in art history and is the project curator for this exhibition. I am so intrigued by the arrival of the Bayeux Tapestry. It was delivered in the dead of night under police escort in a top secret operation. It sounds like something out of a movie. Paint me a picture here. What was it like? Because you were there. Talk me through it.
2: It was incredibly exciting. I personally got to the museum around 9 p.m. and then literally in the dead of night, we walked through the museum to a loading bay where after great anticipation,

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0: for thoughtful living. Thuma.
1: You are looking at celebrations in Madrid as Spain beat Belgium 2-1 for a spot in the World Cup semifinals. Spain took the lead in a tight first half before Belgium became the first team to score against the reigning European champions in this World Cup. After Belgium's goalkeeper was injured, Spain capitalized on a mistake by his replacement and booked their spot in the semifinals against France. The final World Cup quarterfinal matches kick off in the coming hours. Defending champions Argentina will take on Switzerland in Kansas City, and Norway is chasing its first ever semifinal appearance against England in Miami. CNN World Sports' Amanda Davies caught up with some Norway fans ahead of that highly anticipated match.
2: Viking Rome have made it here to Miami Beach. It really is a sight and a sound to behold, almost as iconic as Erling Haaland.
3: My hair was long way before Erling Haaland.
2: Yeah. And yourself?
4: I have to say the same, because I'm 2 years older than Haaland and I've been rocking this.
5: I rode in Boston at the escalator. I wasn't in the movie, but I then went to New York for the next game, and we went to Times Square. Okay, the first night, there's maybe like 100 or 200 of us there, okay? And then it spreads, and we come back the next day, and it's like 4,000 Norwegians. It's just like taking over all of Times Square. It was completely out of control. You can hear like the echo from the buildings. It was just insane.
6: If you've seen the pictures from Oslo, it's hundreds of thousands of people just sitting, rowing, and cheering for Norway, and it's so beautiful to see because it brings us together.
2: How do you practice?
7: How do you do? We do it in Norway. We row. Yeah. We don't drive with the engine. We just row.
2: But for all the fun, a first ever World Cup quarterfinal for Norway against England is serious business. I hate to tell you, there's some England fans saying Norway are going to be rowing home. What do you say to that?
4: No. We have wind in our sails. We have crafted the Viking ships. We know how long this ship will last. And it took us over to America how many thousand years ago? We are back and it's even better now. So it's staying. We're in it for the long run.
8: It's super special because I play in England and I'm born in England. And yeah, you also play against teammates and everything. So I think there's some clear favorites out there. England's one of them. So I think all of you should put every single pressure on the English lads.
2: This is being billed as Haaland against the England captain Harry Kane in the goal scorer stakes, both of them going for the golden boot. The Bayern Munich star is just over there with the entirety of the England squad. The only one missing is Jordan Henderson, and you have to say, for all the talk of the perceived pressure, they're looking really relaxed. This is familiar territory for them, a third straight World Cup quarter final, and today

0: A little boost from a visit from Mr. Miami himself. The former England captain, David Beckham, stood just over there watching on. It's all set to play out here at Miami's iconic Hard Rock Stadium. But for all its history, neither side want to see this as the last stop on their World Cup journey. We don't say it often, but they would be delighted to say goodbye to the beach and the Florida sunshine to make it next week to Atlanta and that semi-final. Amanda Davis, CNN, Miami.
1: Thank you for joining us. I'm Salma Abdel.

0: say, for all the talk of the perceived pressure, they're looking really relaxed. This is familiar territory for them, a third straight World Cup quarterfinal. And today, a little boost from a visit from Mr. Miami himself. The former England captain, David Beckham, stood just over there watching on. It's all set to play out here at Miami's iconic Hard Rock Stadium. But for all its history, neither side want to see this as the last stop on their World Cup journey. We don't say it often, but they would be delighted to say goodbye to the beach and the Florida sunshine to make it next week to Atlanta and that semi-final. Amanda Davis, CNN, Miami.
1: Thank you for joining us. I'm Salma Abdelaziz.

0: and this is CNN.
1: I've always lived my life with purpose, and I think purpose isn't something to be chased, it's something to be stewarded. A responsibility to use this platform of privilege, as I call it, to serve to the betterment of the people that I've been called to.

0: Welcome to African Voices. I'm Larry Midowo in the Warri Kingdom of Nigeria, and I'm very excited to be here speaking to my first royal on the program. Olori Atuoshe III of this kingdom is reclaiming royalty for the modern age. Your Royal Majesty, thank you for talking to us.
1: Thank you for having me on here.
0: People don't realize that traditional rulers are still very active here in Nigeria.
1: Yes.
0: And you have taken this very ancient tradition and added a modern spin to it.
1: Mm.
0: How did you do that?
1: Well, it helps to serve at the side of a very modern king. Traditional leadership, as we put it, shouldn't be boxed in tradition. Tradition is consistently changing. And so I think our approach to traditional leadership is with that same mindset of consistent progress for the benefit of your people.
0: A lot of royals focus on the pomp and the circumstance, the glamour of the position.
1: Yeah.
0: Your focus has been on service and impact.
1: Yeah.
0: Was that a deliberate choice in terms of moving this forward?
1: I've always had a heart for Africa. I've always had a heart for the black race. I think more than impregnating me with children, His Majesty impregnated me with that with that vision, because his heart is for the black man. We believe that the black man is God's gift to the world. We are resilient. This melanin is resilient.
0: I'm going to clock that.
1: Yeah. It's true. Mm-hmm. And we have oftentimes been given the short end of the stick. When my husband obviously became king and I his queen consort, I didn't embrace it with glamour. What I felt was weight. What I felt was responsibility. For me, that is what is most important. And at the heart of what I do, as we know, is the women and the youth, because they are our tomorrow. They are the greatest investment that any kingdom, any community, any country can have. And so I embrace this honor of leadership with much responsibility, but also with a vision for the future.
0: What are your priorities as the Queen Consort here in the Warri Kingdom?
1: So, fun fact.

0: Before His Majesty ascended, there was no office of the Olori, but he introduced the office of the Olori, thereby establishing a platform that I could use it, because my heart is for the women and the children of this kingdom. I have a foundation called the Royal Iwera Foundation, which is the humanitarian arm of the kingdom, or the monarchy as you know it. And we focus on education, because it's absolutely important, empowerment, and the environment. And everything really is centered around human capital development, because our people are our greatest treasure. As you know, the Wari Kingdom is one of the most prominent for the oil resources that we enjoy in Nigeria. I believe that our biggest resource is our human resource. My vision, my hope, is to build our people so that they can build our communities. The kingdom as we know it sadly suffers from what I call the resource curse. And so everything is taken out, but nothing is developed. And so when I became Queen Consort, the first thing, or the first responsibility that I felt to have, was let us build people that will build the community. Every initiative that we run through the foundation is focused on re-engineering mindsets, giving access to greater opportunities, allowing the people to know that they have agency in forming the kind of future that they hope for.
1: Coming up, life before the throne and how that shaped the queen she is today.
0: I was raised in a home where we were wealthy, but we weren't made aware of our wealth in many ways. My father would always say to us, "You are here to serve,

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0: backaches and sore muscles absolutely free.
1: So the story of this love garden, this is the first one, was planted in February 2022, free school.

0: is an echo of what her father, renowned Nigerian entrepreneur and philanthropist, Captain Idahosa Wells Okunbo, did when he was alive. It's fascinating to hear you talk about using your platform of privilege to help the people.
1: Yeah.
0: Because you don't have to do any of this. You didn't grow up among these people. Your dad is one of the most successful businessmen in Nigeria.
1: Yes.
0: You could have had a life of luxury for the rest of your life and not have to do any of this.
1: Yeah.
0: Why do you care?
1: I think upbringing says a lot. I was raised in a home where we were wealthy, but we weren't made aware of our wealth in many ways. My father would always say to us, you are here to serve, you are not here to take my money. And, you know, and so I grew up with that understanding. My dad, as wealthy as he was, people would come to the house and all they had to do was speak Benin, and he would look for how to send their kids to school. My mom, till today, is still an avid giver. And so I think it's those values that I picked up that I just emulated through life. And I think that's actually what is very much informing the queen that I am now and the mother, more importantly. Mm-hmm. I would much rather be known as a mother than a queen, because a mother takes care of her children's future. She builds them for tomorrow. She teaches them, she trains them. And that's the role that I think I've been called to do here.
0: You've got three kids.
1: Yes, I have three wonderful kids.
0: How are you teaching them to have the same heart for the people growing up in the royal household?
1: I think more than I speak, I do. Mm-hmm. So my daughter the other day, they had a day in school where they could dress as, you know, people of change and people that, and my daughter said, Mommy, I want to dress up as you.
2: Oh.
1: And I was so, I think that for me was such a, is a moment I will never forget, because it means that she's seeing what I'm doing. And that is all the difference that it can make. I could sit down and, I mean, I definitely do make sure that I'm speaking to them about the values that we hold as a family: humility, honesty, respect. These are things that I teach them every day. But more than teaching and talking to them, I hope that I'm living it out. And I think from that little example, I might be doing a good job.
0: How can you use your platform for what you call human capital development, which is not something I've heard a royal speak about as a priority for them?
1: We're very much servants of the people. It's what, how can we serve you and how can we make your life better? And so given this platform of privilege, I'm looking to bring value to the people that I serve by ensuring that we open them up to potential. We create environments that they can see possibility and then create a pathway for them to get there by equipping them with initiatives like the STEM Lab, like the Love Garden, like Establish Her with the Women Empowerment. This is a free school.
0: Mm-hmm.
1: They get one free meal a day. The children that go to the school, it's a primary school, are either orphaned, they've been abused, they've been used as drug traffickers within the community. And so we decided, you know what, let's add a Love Garden to it. Mm-hmm. Iyara is notorious for gang violence and gang groups. And they say nothing good can grow in Iyara. Like I said, nothing.
0: And you planted this garden
1: planted
0: in the
1: love
0: middle
1: garden
0: of this
1: in the
0: place.
1: Middle of the slum. Because love can grow in the slums. And we've seen the community work with us. And it says a lot that when you give a people a responsibility, they can take it seriously.
0: Right.
1: You know, so. Yeah.
0: You can give them agency
1: exactly,
0: from projects like these.
1: Exactly. And that's what we want to do. And then it begins to change their minds.
0: You focus a lot on mindset change. Yeah. Why is that?
1: Because as a man thinketh, so is he. I'm very big on mindset change because that's how I suppose it started with me. I wasn't always this affirmed, gracious person that you're looking at now. I had a lot of doubt, a lot of disbelief, a lot of fear, a lot of disappointment within myself growing up. And so I realized, and I think it was in 2018, that I had, I refuse to call it a breakdown. I had a mental breakthrough. Mm-hmm. I had a mental breakthrough. I had just had my son and I suffered from postpartum anxiety. And there was a night that I thought that I was literally going to die. I thought I was going to go crazy. And that moment, I had an epiphany. It was like, something came to me. It was like, if you died right now and you go and meet your maker, what are you going to

0: show for it. And at that moment, I realized that I was going to stop living for everybody else but myself. I always had a sense of who I was growing up. I never knew that I was going to be queen, obviously, but I always had a sense of who I was. And I think I always wanted to fit the box that was created for me. But at that moment, I was like, you know what? No, I'm not going to do that anymore. It took a lot of change. It took a lot of intentional formation. Obviously, therapy, coaching, spiritual formation, a lot of shedding to reveal the person that I am now. And I think that that is what informs the work that I do. It's all about re-engineering the minds of people.
1: Next, we attend a graduation ceremony for Olori Atuwase's Establish Her Project.

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0: done a lot of work around women's empowerment.
1: Indeed.
0: Because of that, what's your view on the systemic barriers that still hold back African women, and how can leaders help dismantle them?
1: There are a few systemic barriers, and I know that we can talk about them, from access to education, especially in these kind of areas. The majority of the continent is still very much rural, and what that would mean would be the belief systems are still very much ancient, if I'm going to be honest. But there are also the internal barriers that nobody really speaks about as a woman. They say, except a woman is 100% or 110% ready to, she will not apply for a job. She will go through every single training. And I think the work that I do with women in Nigeria and even across the continent is to first shift the internal biases, help them understand the power that lies within them, unlock that space of agency that they have within them, let them know that your mind works, your voice is powerful, you are the author of your own destiny. A woman that has that, a woman that is unlocked in that space, the external barriers are, they'll fly open.
0: Here in Warri, women are celebrating the completion of Establish Her, a program for women running micro, small, or medium enterprises. And for many of them, this is their only chance to build real businesses to support their families. There's so much excitement there at the graduation.
2: Yes.
0: Why an entrepreneurship fund?
2: Why an entrepreneurship fund? Because women's economic empowerment is absolutely critical to moving the needle for women being established and gender equality being achieved. Wow. The stories have been empowering. So many women. I mean, I danced extra hard. I think you saw me out there. Just because you saw women who literally were about to give up on life until they came in to Establish Her. And through the three-phase program, their lives literally transform.
1: Women are birthers, women are bridges, women are builders. And she must look at a woman that I come in contact with, the African woman, must look at herself in the mirror and know that that's who she is.
0: You have launched STEM hubs,
1: yes,
0: innovation centers, outreach programs. You are placing a lot of emphasis on education as a tool for social transformation. Why do you care so much about education?
1: Because education is more than the formal transfer of knowledge. A phrase that my dad always used to say is, he'd say, Ivie, the only thing I owe you in life is your education. And the importance of education was drilled in from a very early age. My husband and myself were here because we inherited the throne. If we didn't inherit the throne, then we would have probably been in Canada or, you know, elsewhere that's more comfortable. The true leaders of tomorrow are the people in the creeks, are the people on the streets that don't have the option of being able to leave. And so to ensure that we can secure a Nigeria that is not corrupt, a Nigeria that is truly righteous, that is great, that is wonderful, we must build the next generation and we must educate them in a way that is more than just ABCs. Education doesn't just teach you what to think, it teaches you how to think. And so we apply that with everything that we do across board. In reaching the children, in reaching the youth, our education programs are designed to create leaders of tomorrow or today.
0: So you endowed $1 million into a fellowship, Elevate Africa Fellowship.
1: Yes.
0: And you've picked people from across the continent. Talk about the thinking there.
1: It's a 9-month long fellowship where we take on African leaders in their mid-career space and the mid-career level. So those that are transitioning from, you know, just starting up to that place of real governance, and we're training them to be pioneers of change, leaders that Africa can actually be proud of. And really the work that we do at Elevate Africa is very similar to the work that we do here. We don't believe that Africa is a problem to be solved. No, we believe that Africa is rich, Africa is resilient, and African excellence needs to be amplified. And Elevate Africa exists to elevate Africa's self-image first, the way Africans see themselves, and then the way the world sees Africa, by transforming the narrative, by connecting change makers and leaders, and also hopefully by connecting and collaboration, encouraging collaboration.
0: Next, reflecting on their reign so far and what the future holds.
1: So much has happened in 5 years, and it's a testament of what you can do if you just choose to serve the people that you lead.

0: one today and see for yourself.
1: The fifth anniversary of your coronation is coming up this August.
2: This August, August 21st.
1: Now that you're 5 years into this role, what do you make of it? Reflect on 5 years of your queenship and of the kingship of your husband.
2: It's been, I feel like it's 5 years that's felt like 50. Mm-hmm. So much has happened in 5 years. And it's a testament of what you can do if you just choose to serve the people that you lead.
1: So you went to law school
2: in
1: England, got called to the Nigerian bar.
2: Yes.
1: And then now you're a queen. Did this kind of change all your plans?
2: Yes and no. I worked as a lawyer briefly in my private life, but then I was very much involved in philanthropy work. And so becoming queen just became, I just amplified that. You know, the platform was just amplifying the work that I already did. Mm-hmm. But yes, I did have plans, you know, obviously for my life. We knew, we had a sense that it would come back, you know, His Majesty would come to be king. But I really thought that it was going to be a retirement plan. I didn't think that it was something that we would actively be doing in our youth.
1: Mary's future king gets surprised when she becomes queen. Are there people in the kingdom who are maybe uncomfortable that you're visible and you look like you're trying to outshine the king?
2: Of course. There are. It's not easy. It's not been easy. And oftentimes it's a delicate dance. Mm-hmm. You know, sometimes I push. And when I feel like I'm pushing too much, I pull back. Mm-hmm. I've learned to lead with sensitivity. It's been challenging. It was especially within my first 100 days in office were terribly challenging because I don't know what I came in expecting, but I had to learn to lead with sensitivity. To really impact any change to the people, you must first know that you're leading a people. You must get their buy-in. I don't do the work that I do because I need their approval. I need their applause, but I apply wisdom in ensuring that they also believe that, hey, this is for the good of our people.
1: Do you feel like you're part of a dying institution? Because in many parts of Africa, thanks to colonization, traditional kingdoms have all but disappeared. Apart from here in Nigeria, maybe Ghana, South Africa, Uganda, Morocco, monarchies don't exist anymore.
3: In Africa.
1: How do you feel about being a part of this almost a rare institution now?
2: It's a weighted responsibility. We're deeply rooted in our heritage. And so to be a part of something that is that important to the African man and African person, it's something I don't take lightly at all. And so our role, even as those that still carry that heritage, is to amplify our excellence, is to change the narrative of backward Africa or colonized Africa. To say, hey, no, we existed before that.
1: Our history did not begin with colonization.
2: Our history did not begin with colonization, exactly.
1: You mentioned the fact that you and your husband are here because you inherited this throne.
2: Yes.
1: A lot of Nigerians leave because they give up on the country.
2: Yeah.
1: And so Jakpa is a popular way for people to move to Canada, to the US, to the UK, anywhere other than Nigeria.
2: Exactly.
1: But you're out here making the most of it and trying to build a Nigeria that works for everyone.
2: Yeah.
1: Why?
2: It's important. The country, the continent is ours to build. We can't delegate responsibility to anybody else.
1: We're in charge now.
2: Exactly. Exactly.
1: It's terrifying.
2: It is. It's absolutely terrifying. And so if we don't, who will? We must build a country, a nation, a continent that our children will be proud to inherit because they deserve it. And so that is the why. For me, that is the why.
1: What is your dream? What is your ambition for your children, for Wari, and for the children of Africa? If you had a blank space to build a future that you want to, you know, pass on to this kingdom, to your children, to the continent.
2: First of all, a kingdom that is confident, because our people are the kingdom and the kingdom are our people. A kingdom that is sustainably built, that is built with more than just today in mind, that is thinking about tomorrow, a kingdom that is self-reliant, that isn't waiting for handouts to build, because truly development is too much for the government to do alone. And that is what will scale even across Africa. An Africa that is empowered and that is able to show up on the global stage as an equal, a continent amongst equals, and not one that is, you know, like this, mm-hmm. but one that is coming to the table like this. That is my hope.
1: Your Royal Majesty, thank you so much. It's been such a pleasure.
2: Thank you. It was lovely speaking with you.
1: And that's our show. Thank you for watching. If you want to rewatch this or any of our other shows, they're all on our website, cnn.com/African Voices. I'm Larry Madowo in the Warrior Kingdom. We'll see you next time.

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2: Can you power the planet while protecting it?
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2: What solutions are available?
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2: This is Tomorrow Transformed. Glistening on the water, soaking into skin and sand, sunshine is a part of Sydney's identity. A life lived in the sun has inspired a generation of solar scientists, working to harness its power to fuel the global energy revolution. Australia's biggest city is a hotbed of innovation in photovoltaics, that is, the science and engineering of solar.
6: When you wake up every day and you just see the sun and it's beating down, it's obvious that this is such a great energy source.
2: The University of New South Wales here in Sydney is home to a storied institution in the history of solar power. From a dream in the 1950s to what some people consider humanity's best hope in the battle against climate change, the founder of the school, Professor Martin Green, is known by some as the father of solar energy. Or, as the Australian government has dubbed him, the international mega rock star of the field. As the solar industry booms around the world, over 90% of cells installed are Green's design, according to the university. His invention, the Perc cell, dramatically increased the number of solar photons able to be harnessed as electrons, making solar power viable.
7: Yeah, when I started, the only application of solar cells was on spacecraft because they were just so expensive that you couldn't use them anywhere else. So I guess the aim of our research has been to bring the cost down to something more reasonable.
2: Internationally, the amount of power generated by solar energy increased by 30% in 2024, driven by gains made in both efficiency and installation.
7: Now solar provides some of the cheapest electricity in history, according to the International Energy Agency. Our aim is to drive it down even further, so we really are aiming for insanely cheap solar.
2: Experts in this area believe that solar power will underpin the world's transition away from fossil fuels, but there is much more work to do.
3: Today, only about 1-2% of the world's energy comes from solar. However, for the world to truly decarbonize, many estimate that at least 50% of the world's energy needs to come from solar, so there is still a very long way to go.
2: One of the major bottlenecks is in the composition of a solar cell. Commercial solar cells are made from silicon, but another crucial ingredient is silver, a precious metal, expensive and rare. Vince Allen put his mind to this problem while studying at the University of New South Wales. When he cracked it, he put his PhD on hold to launch his own company, SunDrive, developing cells made with copper instead of silver.
3: To turn a bare silicon wafer into a finished solar cell, about half the cost is just the use of silver. So it's actually the most expensive solar cell production step. Copper is 100 times cheaper per kilogram, 1,000 times more abundant. In 2021, we also made the world's most efficient solar cell, so it's also performance enhancing as well.
2: The challenge was getting the copper to stick to the silicon solar cell. At SunDrive, Alan's team has invented new machinery, able to add the copper to silicon. Now the company is establishing manufacturing in China and will be able to push out its cheaper and more efficient cells at scale.
3: A standard solar cell looks like this. So all these lines that you see on the surface, They are all made out of silver. Currently, about a third of the world's industrial silver consumption just goes into making solar cells.
2: SunDrive's copper cells look like this, made more cheaply, able to be rolled out more readily to meet the demands of the global energy transition.
3: For every new generation of solar technology, I think the driving factors are cheaper, better, scalable.
2: Some experts believe the traditional panels could one day make up 50% of the world's clean energy needs. Back at the University of New South Wales, the head of clean energy research is leading a faculty of students pushing radical new ideas of what is possible and capturing heat from the sun, even at night.
6: It's just, instead of very hot sun and warm Earth surface, now it's warm Earth surface, extremely cold sky. And so the principles of thermodynamics told us this should be possible.
2: Proving it is possible is PhD student Jamie Harrison, who uses this tiny device called a diode, which emits light into the much colder sky.
8: The voltage of the diode will depend on whether the thing that it's looking at is hotter or colder than the temperature of the diode itself.
2: By measuring a voltage, Jamie's team has shown that energy in the form of light could be captured as it leaves the Earth's surface at night.
8: We've seen the effect and measured it, and now we're trying to develop custom devices to increase the power output that you can get out of these.
2: Solar power has near unlimited potential.
3: There is more solar energy hitting the Earth in a month than is contained in all of the world's fossil fuels combined, which have taken billions of years to form. So it is truly the ultimate energy source. And we're still very, very early on in this journey in working out how to harness it.
2: After the break, we head to South Africa to discover how hydrogen is being turned into a fuel source.
9: We really do believe that what we're doing is very important. We've developed an alternative technology to diesel generators. Basically, what we do is we take available fuels like LPG, we convert that to hydrogen, and then the hydrogen to electricity in the fuel cell.

0: estrogen is everywhere. The lightest and most abundant element in the universe, it exists on Earth primarily in compounds, most commonly as water or H2O. But how exactly can it be turned into a fuel source? This man might just know.
1: This is the Hyena Power Pod. It's our demonstration system that we built. Basically, what happens is we're taking LPG from our gas store outside and a bit of water from the tank there. We feed that through our feed section where we can control the flows. And that then goes into the reformer where we create the concentrated hydrogen stream. There is a bit of CO left over in the stream, which we take out through water gas shift, and that creates a bit more hydrogen. As you can hear, it doesn't have a lot of noise like a diesel generator because we can still stand next to it and talk. Just a bit of noise from the cooling fans. Anyway, the hydrogen then goes through to the fuel cell section. And over here, we just control the flow of hydrogen to the fuel cell. That then splits into two protons. They go through the membrane and the electrons go over, creating the electrical current, which then we send to a battery, which we charge, and that can supply power to the application.
0: Based in South Africa, Hyena is attempting to address a problem affecting the entire continent. As Africa's population continues to rise, traditional power grids are struggling to meet the demand. In South Africa alone, the electrical network has been stretched, resulting in rolling blackouts. Across many countries, businesses and homes rely on diesel generators for power. This new energy source demands a whole lot of innovative and pioneering technology to drive it, combined with thousands of human hours.
2: The role that software has in the Hyena Power Pod is critical because a normal generator is very simple, whereas this new technology that we use, because it's so new, we have to do a lot of things differently. So what sets our software apart from other competitors in this space is that we took a software-first approach when we designed the Hyena Power Pod. And that allows us to get full access to the system from every single level, right down from the very basic hardware all the way up to your modern high-level software. And that's kind of allowed us to access this device from anywhere in the world, from any kind of device, whether that's your phone, your computer, your laptop. So where Hyena is currently at in terms of our software is we're ready to release this into the wild.
0: Hyena stands for Hydrogen Energy Applications. It is also the name of an iconic African animal, an ode to their roots. The company started as a research unit at the University of Cape Town, led by Jack Fletcher. In 2017, they decided to commercialize the technology. Today, only a handful of companies worldwide are developing hydrogen power. Hyena is one of very few in Africa.
1: So the market for our system is basically anywhere where there's a diesel generator. As Africa grows, the need for diesel generators or a, let's say, a secure 20-

0: 24/7 reliable power source is going to be required, and solar alone can't do that. And where we think our solution is good for Africa is that where methanol and ammonia aren't really easily available, LPG is available in Africa. So that's why we've gone with LPG as a hydrogen carrier. But obviously, the plan is to go to green fuels when that's available. But for now in Africa, LPG is the fuel that's available. So that's what we're using to get the fuel cell technology and our technology into the field.
1: LPG, or liquefied petroleum gas, is the very same fuel you would buy locally to cook on or heat your home. While still classified as a fossil fuel, LPG offers a significantly cleaner bridge solution than diesel.
2: So this coffee is powered by our PowerPod technology. Our technology can power anything from telecommunication towers to clinics to office spaces, but also security for construction sites or like mining.
0: So we don't combust the fuel. We convert it in a chemical process to hydrogen and CO2. And in the fuel cell, that hydrogen gets then converted to electricity and water. Although we do have some CO2 emission, the overall emissions of the system are much, much lower than a diesel generator.
1: The Hyena team intends to replace LPG in the near future with a completely green alternative.
0: We see LPG as almost an intermediate. So to get the technology and the benefits of that technology out there now, and when there are, let's say, low carbon fuels like biomethane or green versions of LPG or even green hydrogen, you would just switch to those fuels as they become available. But the technology will be out there. People will already be used to using it. And so it'll be a much easier transition to those green products.
1: Green hydrogen could deliver a reliable energy source to Africa and also cultivate new economic opportunities.
0: We're very lucky to have the natural resources, sun and wind, which we can use to generate green hydrogen. If we can just get those projects going, there will be massive opportunities for more jobs.
1: The team is very aware they are serving as a litmus test for the future of this industry, and the stakes are extremely high.
0: The investment into green hydrogen is massive. To build a green hydrogen plant is billions of dollars. So if we can't get some of the smaller companies with sort of niche applications going, it's going to be difficult to justify putting down the massive investments required for these gigawatt hydrogen projects.
1: Their efforts are unlocking not just a new energy sector, but the human talent required to drive it.
3: What excites me about working at Hyena is that what we are doing is innovative and novel. Every day we face new challenges, and I wouldn't have even thought of these challenges if I was doing a more traditional job. Again, like there's so much engineering skill involved in doing this, and it's just sometimes it's very overwhelming, but overall, the fact that it's something new every single day, that's what gets me excited.
0: What that means and why that's important is that Hyena now has a system which can take or make use of the fuel cell technology, the lower emission, the lower noise, the better efficiency, and we can deploy that anywhere in the world using available fuel infrastructure. That now makes fuel cells a real possibility and a real product that can be used anywhere in the world. And you don't have to rely on having the hydrogen infrastructure there first.
1: When we come back, turning food waste into fuel.
4: We need a lot of things to go right in order to get there.

0: This is CNN.
1: Next time you get on a long-haul flight and find your seat, here's some food for thought. The plane may well be powered in part by old cooking oil. From eateries in Beijing to street food stalls in Malaysia, the global aviation industry has promised to hit net zero emissions by 2050 and is banking on one crucial ingredient to get there, SAF, or sustainable aviation fuel. Fuel made from waste like used cooking oil and agricultural leftovers instead of crude oil. SAF can cut life cycle greenhouse gas emissions by up to around 80% compared with conventional jet fuel, depending on the feedstock and process. And it is already in the tanks of some of the world's biggest airlines, like Australia's national airline, Qantas.
2: SAF is going to be a massive part of aviation's decarbonisation pathway. It is absolutely critical to be able to decarbonise long-haul airlines like Qantas.
1: Fiona Messent is Chief Sustainability Officer for Qantas. She says the airline has set a target to cut its overall emissions by 25% by 2030, with SAF as a key strategy.
3: We're looking to pick it up.
1: Messent hopes to establish Sydney Airport as a major SAF hub and refueling point in the region.
2: The key challenge that will need to be unlocked is how do you get to the scale of supply necessary at the right cost for airlines?
1: So where will all that extra fuel come from? A 2025 IARTA report says SAF output currently only covers an estimated 0.7% of airlines' fuel needs globally. For airlines to meet their targets, new SAF suppliers are crucial. In Malaysia, a new plant is giving a glimpse of what a waste-only future could look like. Here, in the southern region of Johor, Hong Kong-based biofuels company EcoSeries has built this state-of-the-art biorefinery using only waste or residue oil. EcoSeries picks up waste oil, or feedstock, from food factories, palm oil mills, and restaurants across the region. Like this noodle restaurant kitchen in Malaysia's capital, Kuala Lumpur. Feedstock, in this case used cooking oil, is collected, weighed, and transported to collection hubs where it's filtered and stored in silos before being transported to the biorefinery. Inside the Johor plant, old chip fat meets serious chemistry. First, the feedstock is

0: cleaned up. Water, food particles, and impurities are stripped out. Then, through a series of processes including hydrotreatment and isomerization, the molecules in the oil are re-engineered into hydrocarbons that have the right freezing point and structure for flying at cruising altitude, ready to be pumped directly into a plane. EcoSirius says at maximum capacity, the plant will produce up to 420,000 tons of fuel per year, including large volumes of SAF for partner airlines like Cathay Pacific, Qantas, and British Airways. The person driving this push, the company's CEO, known as the godfather of SAF, he has dedicated his career to decarbonizing travel.
1: What is the airline's biggest risk? They say that it's the climate change. So I think that we fit perfectly because we have a solution, technology solution, to decarbonize.
0: He argues that the real innovation here is not just the chemistry, but the system. EcoSirius wants a highly local model. Short transport distances from kitchen to plant, steady, predictable supply, and crucially, detailed records of where every liter of waste oil comes from.
1: Malaysia could be the first country in the world who have really the circular economy. So we are taking, you know, the feedstock, those used cooking oil, some palm waste, food waste. We bring it, you know, to our plant, we turn it to SAF, and then to KL and other big airports in Malaysia, but also Singapore.
0: If that model works here, EcoSirius wants to replicate it in other markets. EcoSirius is actively expanding its presence across Southeast Asia and already has a refinery and strong feedstock network in China.
1: Today we have 350,000 restaurants in China who is supplying to us, and we know exactly which restaurant, what date the waste oil is coming.
0: EcoSirius' Malaysia plant is part of a growing network of renewable fuel projects globally, all racing to supply airlines under mounting pressure to cut emissions quickly. Industry heavyweight Nest, which has a facility across the border in Singapore, has signed agreements with Singapore Airlines and Scoot. While in the States, SAF production is expected to grow by 20% in 2026, thanks to many more facilities coming online, according to the U.S. Energy Information Administration. Even with the right supply, Levinen says SAF costs are 3 to 5 times more than conventional jet fuel. So who's paying the difference?
1: And the feedstock is much, much more expensive than the crude oil. So the biggest thing to tackle for the future to get the cost down is how we could get much more feedstock that what we actually need.
2: We're being really strategic about the way that we're picking up SAF, so we don't currently pass that cost on to our customers. We're also focused on those ports where we can get government support to be able to pick it up at a lower price.
0: Messent says Qantas already refuels with SAF at Heathrow and LAX airports, making up 1% of its fuel. Their target is to grow that to 10% by the end of the decade, and 60% by 2050 if supply can keep up.
2: We need a lot of things to go right in order to get there. It will be really difficult given the cost, but that's exactly why we're so focused on partnering with the right partners like EcoSirius that brings that credibility to the supply chain, but also that has the access in the region to a significant amount of SAF supply. We're really focused on building out the industry here.
0: A circular idea in action if the model can scale. Locally sourced, fully traceable, affordable SAF. Today's dirty frying oil, cleaning up tomorrow's flying. 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Several reasons to picture a tomorrow that can be truly transformed.

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2: By CNN reveals Iran may be rebuilding its suspected nuclear sites. Also, three men who witnessed the deadly shooting of a man in Houston during an immigration operation say the federal version of what happened is not what happened. Plus, the Trump administration is now subpoenaing several New York Times journalists over new reports about security concerns regarding his new Air Force One. Saturday, July 11th. Good to start the weekend with you. Welcome to CNN This Morning. I'm Victor Blackwell. New this morning in the U.S. conflict with Iran, there's a new statement read on Iranian state media just a few minutes ago. Iran's supreme leader says that revenge must be carried out for the killing of his father, the Ayatollah Ali Khamenei, by the U.S. and Israel. Now, this comes as a CNN investigation shows that Iran could be rebuilding some nuclear sites. These are exclusive satellite images seen obtained from Vantor. They show new activity happening at several Iranian nuclear sites and missile facilities late last month and earlier this month. And this morning, Iran's foreign minister has arrived in Oman. He's expected to speak with his Omani counterpart to try to get talks over the Strait of Hormuz back on track. CNN's Nada Bashir joins us now with more. Nada, let's start with this new statement from the Supreme Leader.
3: That's right. This is the latest statement that we've heard from the new Supreme Leader, Mujtaba Khamenei. It appears to be responding to the stark rhetoric from U.S. President Donald Trump, saying that the U.S. has some 1,000 missiles locked and loaded, ready to target the entirety of Iran. Now, the statement was carried by state media attributed to the new Supreme Leader. We have yet to see Mujtaba Khamenei appearing and speaking in public since his father, Ayatollah Ali Khamenei, was killed in a U.S.-Israeli strike. But this is a very clear message to the U.S. saying that revenge must be carried out for the killing of the former Supreme Leader. And I can just read you a bit from that statement. He said, "Revenge is the demand of our nation and must certainly be carried out. We pledge that we will take revenge for your pure blood and the blood of all martyrs of these two wars from the criminal and disgraced killers." Now, again, a very clear warning there. U.S. President Donald Trump has also been quite clear in his statements and rhetoric with regards to the situation in Iran. And this all comes, of course, as mediators and negotiators and key players in the Gulf region attempt to restart negotiations and bring about some sort of diplomatic resolution. And there are fears that this sort of rhetoric

0: could certainly stall those efforts. And of course, this comes as today we have seen Iran's foreign minister traveling to Oman to meet with his counterpart there. And this is significant because, of course, the restarting of U.S. strikes on Iran and the retaliatory strikes carried out by Iran on U.S. assets and allies in the region really came about, according to the Trump administration, in response to strikes carried out by Iran targeting vessels, or rather firing on vessels traveling through the Strait of Hormuz. That has been a key aspect of the Memorandum of Understanding, the safe passage of ships or vessels through the Strait of Hormuz. Now, Iran says that those vessels were traveling, passing through the strait on the Omani side, but they want to maintain control and have called for vessels to travel on the Iranian side. So whether we see any sort of resolution in those talks today, whether that shifts the needle when it comes to overall negotiations, remains to be seen. It is understood, according to statements put out by the foreign ministry spokesperson in Iran, that the focus of those talks today is to establish some sort of mechanism for control over the passage of vessels through the Strait of Hormuz. And of course, this has been the main sticking point, the main stumbling block in trying to get this memorandum of understanding in place and carried through by all parties. And of course, in allowing for further negotiations to take place for a long-lasting ceasefire. But again, whether this statement from Iran's new supreme leader has any impact on those efforts will remain to be seen.
1: And we'll stand by to see if there's any direct response from President Trump to this new statement from the new Supreme Leader. Nada Bashir reporting. Thank you so much.
2: Say it once and say it twice.
3: We will not put up with it.
2: We will not put up with
1: it. Some in Houston want answers after 52-year-old Lorenzo Salgado was shot and killed by ICE on his way to work. Now, ICE claims that he rammed a law enforcement vehicle and refused to obey commands. The three other men who were in the van dispute the claim, and their attorney calls the federal version of events completely false. CNN's Ed Lavandera has more on the lead-up to the shooting.
4: As Lorenzo Salgado Araujo laid on the ground suffering from a gunshot wound, the three other men in the van with him were being taken into ICE custody by ICE agents Tuesday morning. For the first time, we're hearing their version of the events that led to the deadly shooting through an attorney who spoke with them.
5: I can tell you with conviction that my client's versions of the events are extremely different from what ICE agents are saying or what the agency is saying.
4: After the shooting, the Immigration and Customs Enforcement Agency put out a statement saying Salgado attempted to, quote, evade arrest, weaponized his vehicle, and tried to run over an ICE agent, forcing the officer to shoot the 52-year-old construction worker in self-defense.
5: At no point was there ever an agent standing in front of the vehicle, nor was an agent ever placed in the line of danger. That is simply false, and I believe my clients are telling the truth.
4: The Department of Homeland Security says the ICE agents involved were not wearing body cameras, and the unmarked cars they were driving were not equipped with dash cameras. And so far, a clear video of the shooting has not emerged. But the videos that have been uncovered raise questions about the federal authorities' description of what happened. At 5:54 a.m., Lorenzo Salgado leaves his house to pick up the three other men for work. The three men told the attorney they were all driving north along Wayside Drive in a white van when an unmarked vehicle started following them. The white van made a U-turn and started moving south on Wayside Drive, as shown in this CNN animation based on videos compiled from the scene. The images show Salgado's white van turned left onto Canal Street at 6:46 a.m., while a black SUV followed closely behind. A second video shows the white van continuing on Canal Street, while a black SUV drives alongside the van on the left side. Seconds later, another black SUV emerges from a parking lot of a shopping center onto Canal Street and follows the two vehicles. Salgado's white van then makes another U-turn, and seconds later, the unmarked ICE vehicles and the white van come to a complete stop. Here is a closer look at these videos and the sequence of move-ins that led up to the shooting. Salgado's van turns left onto Canal Street, with the black SUV pursuing. The unmarked vehicle carrying ICE agents pulls alongside the van, and the next camera angle captures the last U-turn on the edge of the video image before the cars come to a complete stop, and several ICE agents are then seen running toward the van. It's unclear from the videos when Salgado was shot, but 1 minute later at 6:48 a.m., a bystander captured video of Salgado on the ground

0: bleeding, with agents surrounding him. The attorney for the detainees said Friday that agents shot at Salgado from the passenger side of his vehicle.
1: They also confirmed that the shots came from the sides, not from the front, which is inconsistent, you know, with the ICE agent's statements.
2: We certainly now have conflicting testimony. I'm not prepared to say today that it's all lies, but it sure is looking that way.
3: Congresswoman Sylvia Garcia and other advocates for these three detained men tell us that they've been telling loved ones that they are being pressured to sign papers to self-deport. The Department of Homeland Security denies those allegations, calling them false. Congresswoman Garcia also says she spoke with the acting ICE director and that he told her that the agents involved in the shooting have been taken out of Houston. We've reached out to DPS to find out if they've been placed on leave, but we have not heard back. Ed Lavandera, CNN, Dallas.
4: A bipartisan bill to help reduce the housing affordability crisis became law this morning, despite attempts by President Trump to delay it. Supporters of the 21st Century Road to Housing Act have praised it as the most comprehensive housing reform measure in at least 30 years. But President Trump refused to sign it after the Senate failed to pass his Save America Act, which would force strict new ID rules for voters. Now, the measure automatically became law today under the Constitution because he did not veto it within 10 days after receiving the bill. A U.S. citizen working with a humanitarian group in the Democratic Republic of Congo has tested positive for Ebola. The CDC says it's assisting efforts with the group as well as federal agencies and partners within that country to prevent further transmissions and identify high-risk contacts. The first case of Ebola outside Africa was reported in France last month after a worker returned from the DRC. This is the second largest outbreak on record in the country. We're also monitoring one of the deadliest wildfires on record. This is in southern Spain. At least 12 people have been killed. More than 20 others are still missing. Firefighters are still battling to get this fire under control. Officials found some of the victims still in their cars. They say others tried to get away on foot, but they didn't make it. More than 460 emergency workers have been deployed to the region. Europe has been hit with devastating heat waves this summer, and firefighters are also battling wildfires in Portugal and in France. Now, for more on the sweltering heat in Europe and the soaring temperatures here in the U.S., Melissa Nord is with us again. Those fires, tragic as well. And the heat here can be dangerous, too.
5: It can indeed. And it was how hot June was that really dried out the ground there in Europe. They're having more heat right now, but this time not quite as extreme in some of those hottest temperatures than what we saw in June. Now, here it's in the west, pushing into the Rockies and the northern plains, where we could see close to some all-time record highs. Mm. Victor, let me show you the big picture setup. We've got this heat dome, which this is almost like a lid on a jar. So it traps in the heat, and it keeps kind of baking these same areas, and it gets hotter day by day. So that starts in the west, pushes toward the northern plains, and we'll be watching some of those temperatures really soaring, not just breaking about a dozen daily records each and every day, but some of those all-time records are going to be really close to being met as well. Heat alerts on the map in that bright pink color, those are all these extreme heat warnings where some places could see not a humid heat, but it's more of a dry heat. And those temperatures could be pushing to dangerous levels, easily 10, 15, close to 20 degrees above normal. That heat today is centered across the Intermountain West. Watch these temperatures, though, as we get into Sunday and Monday, pushing eastward. Look at Billings, Montana, 110 degrees on Sunday. If we make it there, that would break the all-time record of 108 degrees for that city set back in the early 2000s. The other story we're watching, the ongoing flooding threat across the Ohio Valley, back to the Tennessee Valley as well. Of course, we saw that devastating flooding across southeastern Missouri yesterday morning. A lot of the flooding we've seen overnight and this morning has been closer to Carbondale, Illinois, Paducah, Kentucky, also Louisville, Kentucky. We still have this stalled out boundary, though, and just to the south of that, these rounds of showers keep going. And with how tropical the air is, some of these rain rates could still be 1.5, 2 inches per hour. We'll also watch the potential of a low-end chance of a few stronger storms. Damaging winds, the main threat there. You can see the storms firing up this afternoon. But the good news is for places like southeastern Missouri, that stalled out boundary focused a little further south by tomorrow. So watch that radar popping up the showers and storms. The second half of the weekend, they're going to be centered a little bit more across the southeast. Victor.
4: All right, Melissa, thanks so much. Still ahead, Graham Plattner is a

Officially ended his troubled Senate campaign. Now Democrats in Maine have laid out a plan to replace him. We'll get into that. And prosecutors have finished laying out their case against the 23-year-old accused of killing Charlie Kirk. Now a judge will determine if the trial can go forward. The Trump administration is rolling back decades of environmental law protecting endangered species. How the White House is redefining harm.

0: And this is CNN.
1: New this morning, the New York Times says the Justice Department subpoenaed four of its journalists over their reporting on President Donald Trump's new Air Force One. Now, President Trump flew to Turkey for the NATO summit this week on his new plane gifted by Qatar, but he switched to the old Air Force One to fly to a base in England and then back to the new plane to fly home. The New York Times reported that this happened because of security concerns from the Secret Service. Now, the Times attorney is condemning these subpoenas. CNN political analyst Ron Brownstein joins me now. Ron, good to have you on a Saturday morning. Let's talk about this because CNN reported on a separate effort from the Justice Department to try to subpoena reporters at the Wall Street Journal and the Washington Post, but they held off on those subpoenas. What's the takeaway from the issuance here to these Times reporters?
2: Yeah, it's an escalation of what we have seen as a multi-front assault on our traditional conception of freedom of the press. You know, not only those subpoenas that you mentioned, an FBI raid on the home of a Washington Post reporter, and even all of this, Victor, I think has to be put in the broader context of what we are seeing on attempts by the federal government to assert unprecedented interference and control over the election process in states, on investigations and threatened indictments, in some cases actual indictments of Democratic elected officials. There are a lot of different fronts. There are a lot of different ways in which we are sailing into really choppy and uncharted water in terms of the basic structures of our democracy. It's easy to lose sight of them because they happen on so many fronts and in so many ways every day. But the cumulative story, I think, is unmistakable.
1: All right. Let's talk now about Graham Plattner, who is now formally withdrawn as the Democratic nominee for Senate in Maine. He posted the letter to the Secretary of State on social media. Only really the first line was relevant, and then it was a couple hundred words about the movement. And our reporting has been that he's been trying to have some influence on his replacement and who now leads this movement next. Is that likely at all?
2: Well, I mean, to the extent that his supporters are elected in these county conventions, certainly there will be some impact. You know, I wrote back in June that the dynamic that emerged in Maine was because Plattner had showed early strength and because the Democratic Senatorial Campaign Committee and Chuck Schumer made the mistake of really investing in Janet Mills as the only alternative to him. So much of the talent, the political talent, Democratic talent in Maine flowed into the governor's race. I mean, you had five strong candidates running in the governor's race. Ultimately, Hannah Pingree was the nominee. And as I wrote in June, if Democrats decided and if Plattner

0: decided, since ultimately he was the only one, that he could not go forward. Those were the most logical alternatives. And I think in the end, that is what you will see. Troy Jackson, the former state Senate president who endorsed Plattner and Plattner endorsed in turn for governor, I think will be one of the serious contenders. Shenna Bellows, who's the secretary of state, another candidate strong on the left. You know, you might pick a more centrist candidate if you were starting with a blank slate, but Democrats do have a need to kind of bind the wounds in the party. There are people who are going to be disappointed with Plattner's withdrawal. And I think that will orient them possibly toward one of those more left-leaning candidates who may be more acceptable to Plattner's original supporters.
1: So this obviously is an anti-establishment year, certainly was the energy that elevated Graham Plattner to the nomination, led Janet Mills to drop out. You just couldn't raise the money and get the support. It appears that the advantage of some of the people that you've named here are established figures in Democratic politics in the state. How does that, I guess, match up to the Collins race that's coming in November?
0: Well, first of all, I think that Jackson, and in particular, is someone who kind of, you know, he's a fifth generation logger. He is genuinely working class in a way that was ambivalent, to say the least, in Plattner's background. And he is someone I think would satisfy the vast majority of Plattner voters. But, you know, I always, like, even apart from the personal scandals, I always questioned whether Plattner was the right, quote, right candidate for Democrats. I mean, you know, the job of a Democrat in Maine in this year is not to mobilize a large number of new voters. It's not even to persuade a majority of the state that Donald Trump and the Republicans are taking the nation in the wrong direction. A majority of the state in Maine clearly believes that. His disapproval rating is 60% or above Trump's. So, I mean, the job for the Democrats in Maine this year is really to reassure the majority who are already unhappy with the country's direction that their alternative is acceptable and a reasonable choice other than Susan Collins. You know, as we've talked about before, if you look at Trump's first term, all the Republican Senate candidates in 2018 and 2020, incumbents and challengers alike, Susan Collins is the only one who won in a state where more voters disapprove than approve of Donald Trump's performance. She's a weaker candidate today than she was in 2020, largely because Brett Kavanaugh voted to rescind the national right to abortion after she stood on the Senate floor and promised that he would not. But she is still formidable. She still has a lot of support, particularly among older women. The job of Democrats is more to reassure, I think, than to mobilize. And I think they have a better chance with almost any of these candidates than they would have with Plattner on that front.
1: All right. Nominating convention, July 25th. Ron Brownstein, always good to have the analysis. Thanks
0: could be a multi-ballot convention, which we haven't seen at the national level since 1952.
1: We'll all be watching. Enjoy the Saturday. Still ahead, a judge says that he will decide in the coming weeks whether the case against the Charlie Kirk shooting suspect will go to trial. Coming up, what we've learned from 5 days of testimony. And evacuations have been ordered across Southern California as triple-digit heat and dry conditions feed a growing wildfire. We have the latest on that fast-moving fire.

0: majority of the state in Maine clearly believes that. His disapproval rating is 60% or above Trump's. So, I mean, the job for the Democrats in Maine this year is really to reassure the majority who are already unhappy with the country's direction that their alternative is acceptable and a reasonable choice other than Susan Collins. You know, as we've talked about before, if you look at Trump's first term, all the Republican Senate candidates in 2018 and 2020, incumbents and challengers alike, Susan Collins is the only one who won in a state where more voters disapprove than approve of Donald Trump's performance. She's a weaker candidate today than she was in 2020, largely because Brett Kavanaugh voted to rescind the national right to abortion after she stood on the Senate floor and promised that he would not. But she is still formidable. She still has a lot of support, particularly among older women. The job of Democrats is more to reassure, I think, than to mobilize. And I think they have a better chance with almost any of these candidates than they would have with Plattner on that front.
1: All right, nominee convention, July 25th. Ron Brownstein, always good to have your analysis. Thanks
0: Could be a multi-ballot convention, which we haven't seen at the national level since 1952.
1: We'll all be watching. Enjoy the Saturday. Still ahead, a judge says that he will decide in the coming weeks whether the case against the Charlie Kirk shooting suspect will go to trial. Coming up, what we've learned from 5 days of testimony. And evacuations have been ordered across Southern California as triple-digit heat and dry conditions feed a growing wildfire. We have the latest on that fast-moving fire.

0: And this is CNN.
1: Prosecutors are trying to convince a Utah judge that they have enough evidence against Tyler Robinson to proceed to a trial. The accused killer of conservative activist Charlie Kirk faced 5 days of hearings this week on aggravated murder charges. Robinson did not testify. His lawyers are challenging the reliability of ballistic tests on bullet fragments recovered from Kirk's body. And they're fighting the release of a recorded interview with Robinson's roommate. CNN's Nick Watt has the latest.
2: Victor, the prosecution has put forward the evidence that they say is enough to convince the judge that Tyler Robinson, the 23-year-old young man accused of killing Charlie Kirk, should be put on trial for that crime. At the end, one of the prosecutors said, "The evidence is overwhelming. It is devastating," is how he described it. Now, when will we get a decision? Well, there's going to be another hearing September 1st. After that, the judge has said he will make his ruling as to whether this goes forward to trial. So it's going to be about a year after Charlie Kirk was killed. He was killed September 10th last year. It's going to be about a year after that killing before we know whether Tyler Robinson is even going to be put on trial. Now, one of the key pieces of evidence that was put forward was a taped interview with Tyler Robinson's partner. The prosecution says that that interview basically is tantamount to a confession. And interestingly, there has been such attention to what can and cannot be shown to the public. In court Friday, there was a long debate over the fact that one exhibit, which was a handwritten note that Tyler Robinson had written to his partner, the judge had said that that could not be shown on the pool camera, could not be broadcast to the world. It was accidentally put up and was broadcast for about 3.5 seconds. And that led to a huge discussion and led to the judge saying that no exhibits from Friday's hearing could be broadcast. That is the level of detail that they are going into on this case to try and balance the rights of Erica Kirk to see the evidence against her husband's purported killer and also the rights of Tyler Robinson. Been a fascinating few days. Ruling on whether there's going to be a trial, probably not until mid-September. Victor.
1: Nick Watt, thanks so much for setting the table. Now let's bring in, for analysis, CNN legal analyst Joey Jackson. Joey, good morning to you. First, this date, the hearing resumes September 1st, so a little more than 7 weeks. People who are

0: watching this closely are concerned about the length of time. Is that abnormal?
1: So there's a lot about this case that's abnormal, Victor. Good to be with you. But this is as a result of the defense request. Let's be clear what happened here. The defense, after having this hearing, and of course, as noted, this is simply a probable cause hearing. There's no jury here. There's no determination of guilt or innocence. The judge is just assessing whether or not, in legal terms, there's legally sufficient evidence, right? Is there reason to believe a crime was committed and that this defendant, Tyler Robinson, committed it so it could be bound over for trial? Now, in doing that, the prosecution needed to put on sort of a mini trial. They have done that. And as Nick Watt explained, the evidence certainly is compelling here, not only as to whether probable cause exists, but as to whether guilt exists. But what the defense did to the core of your question is said, listen, Judge, instead of us having oral argument to conclude this 5-day hearing, allow us to brief the case. What does that mean? It means we're going to put in writing whether or not the evidence is legally sufficient, both the prosecution and the defense. Following that, there will be the September 1st oral argument on whatever was written as a submission to the judge. And following that, the judge will ultimately conclude whether there's enough evidence. What I believe, Victor, is these are protective measures, right? The judge certainly doesn't want to create appealable issues in the event the matter does, in fact, go to trial in the event there's a conviction. So the judge is allowing the defense to brief whatever issues they'd like. And after that, we'll make a decision with respect to all of the evidence we've heard last week over these 5 days.
0: All right. Speaking of evidence, not all of the evidence is public, as we heard, of course, from Nick Watt's report there. Kirk's widow said that it should be made public for the world to see. No redactions. Talk about some of the implications at this phase of making the evidence public and how that could possibly compromise a case.
1: Yeah, so what happens is look, we're having this preliminary hearing, right? It's preliminary hearings being held in Utah because this is what the defense wants. A defendant can waive a preliminary hearing and just let the matter go to trial. Why do I say that in the context of your question? I say that because damning evidence, right? You want to talk about evidence. Damning evidence has come out. Why is that important? It's important because you're going to have to select a jury. And ultimately, when you select a jury, you're going to ask questions. Hey, have you heard about the case? Do you have an opinion about the case? Did you see the surveillance video with someone looking like him on that roof, leaving the roof, tracking his movements? Did you hear about the DNA evidence on the rifle that matched him? Did you hear about the towel that the rifle was matched in, also DNA that matched him? Did you hear about the screwdriver found? I could go on. Did you hear about the roommate and various confessions that this guy made? So all of that is so problematic. Now, why is that relevant to our discussion? It's relevant, Victor, because ultimately, this really inflames a potential jury pool. Now, the judge on top of that is really going to show all of the evidence and all of these exhibits, which are additionally inflammatory. What the judge is trying to do is to balance the right of the defendant, Tyler Robinson, to have a fair trial when that time comes. If it comes, the judge still has to decide whether there's enough evidence so that, again, the defense, if he's convicted, doesn't have an appealable issue saying, oh, you allowed all of this stuff to come out in the preliminary hearing, all of these exhibits, everybody in the public had a chance to look at this. How can my client get a fair trial? So the judge, in balancing these factors, says, listen, we're not going to show certain things, and on Friday, shut it down so that he ultimately, Tyler Robinson, when at trial, could be deemed to have had a fair one. And that's been the dispute over what should be shown and what should not be shown to the public.
0: All right. Hearing continues September 1st. Joey Jackson, thanks so much. So there's a scramble in the Middle East to relaunch peace talks with Iran. Meanwhile, CNN has obtained new images showing that Iran may be trying to rebuild its nuclear facilities. The details are coming up. And if you're heading out, take me with you. You can stream our show from anywhere in the U.S. right from the CNN app. You can also go to CNN.com/watch.

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0: Now to the U.S. conflict with Iran. A CNN investigation shows Iran could be trying to rebuild or repair some of its nuclear sites. CNN obtained these exclusive images. CNN got them from Vantor. The images show new activity, apparently repair and reconstruction work, at several Iranian nuclear sites and missile facilities. Now, they were taken late last month and early this month. The images may show Iran violated terms of the interim agreement it signed with the U.S. CNN investigative correspondent Katie Polglazy has details.
1: This image, one of several shared exclusively with CNN, may show signs of Iran attempting to rebuild its nuclear facilities. This is one of several locations across the country where we've identified recent activity, both in nuclear and missile sites. The activity in nuclear sites in particular raises questions as to whether Iran violated the Memorandum of Understanding it signed with the US in late June, even before President Trump seemed to signal its end by launching fresh strikes. In it, Tehran had agreed not to procure or develop nuclear weapons. This site in Parchin is believed to be holding explosive material for nuclear weapons. Before the US-Israeli strikes, Iran built this concrete shield around it, a sign of its importance. It was then struck multiple times during the US-Israel bombing campaign this year. The targeting was precise. You could see the holes left behind by bunker-busting bombs. Now, in new imagery from June and July, analysed by CNN in conjunction with the Institute for Science and International Security, we can see Iran appeared to be taking steps to repair and reconstruct the site. You can see temporary covers placed over the impact holes. Then, weeks later, with the memorandum still in effect, the covers are removed and replaced with a mesh. Concrete mixing trucks are visible.

0: month and early this month. The images may show Iran violated terms of the interim agreement it signed with the U.S. CNN investigative correspondent Katie Pulglazy has details.
1: This image, one of several shared exclusively with CNN, may show signs of Iran attempting to rebuild its nuclear facilities. This is one of several locations across the country where we've identified recent activity, both in nuclear and missile sites. The activity in nuclear sites in particular raises questions as to whether Iran violated the Memorandum of Understanding it signed with the US in late June, even before President Trump seemed to signal its end by launching fresh strikes. In it, Tehran had agreed not to procure or develop nuclear weapons. This site in Parchin is believed to be holding explosive material for nuclear weapons. Before the US-Israeli strikes, Iran built this concrete shield around it, a sign of its importance. It was then struck multiple times during the US-Israel bombing campaign this year. The targeting was precise. You could see the holes left behind by bunker-busting bombs. Now, in new imagery from June and July, analysed by CNN in conjunction with the Institute for Science and International Security, we can see Iran appeared to be taking steps to repair and reconstruct the site. You can see temporary covers placed over the impact holes. Then, weeks later, with the memorandum still in effect, the covers are removed and replaced with a mesh. Concrete mixing trucks are visible nearby. Experts say these trucks are a sign the Iranians are intending to seal the holes. For weeks, we've only had glimpses of what's been happening on the ground inside Iran. Providers have been withholding satellite imagery across the region at the request of the US government. Now, those restrictions are loosening, and we've been able to see new images across Iran of which sites they've started to clear and repair first. A sign, perhaps, of which they see as the most important. This is Pickaxe Mountain, another site where Iran is believed to be advancing its nuclear capabilities deep underground. And in recent weeks, vehicles could clearly be seen going in and out of the tunnels. Experts told CNN this was likely a violation of the terms signed with the US, which required Iran to maintain the status quo regarding their nuclear program. In contrast, other prominent nuclear sites did not seem to have been touched, like Isfahan here, Fordo here, and Natanz. There has been activity at some missile sites. The US and its allies have long been concerned about Tehran's missile capacity, and the latest imagery suggests Iran has already started repairing some storage sites. This is new paving laid out at Tabriz missile base in recent days. And at another missile base in Kermanshah, we can see excavators and tunnel entrances being cleared. Lastly, we've also spotted repairs at air bases in recent days. You can see a crater being filled in here at Tabriz air base. With the US resuming its attacks on Iran, a peace agreement is seeming increasingly out of reach. Katie Pulglaze, CNN, London.
0: Now, White House officials said, quote, the administration is watching these sites closely because Iran cannot keep the enriched uranium. Still ahead, England and Norway set to clash in the World Cup quarterfinal today. We have your World Cup highlights and sports. Also, a quiet English town was thrust into the global spotlight when a mysterious poisoning revealed a deadly international conspiracy. Here's a look at the CNN film, The Salisbury Poisonings, A Spy Next Door.
2: Initially at Cobra, we didn't know what it was. But two people had gone into a coma.
3: In the past, while carrying out assassinations, the Russians have used a range of different poisons. And so we had a high degree of suspicion that the public was at risk.
2: The atmosphere in Cobra was tense. Cabinet ministers had different views about how fast we should go in terms of attributing and responding to Russia.
4: When you're faced with something like this, sometimes in today's world, the temptation is to say something immediately. Actually, you just have to take a deep breath and step back and be very clear that there's a longer-term aim here, which is making sure we absolutely hold them to account. Just have to be a bit careful and wait until you've absolutely got the evidence.
0: The Salisbury Poisonings, A Spy Next Door, premieres tomorrow at 8 p.m. on CNN and then streams on Monday on the CNN app.

0: A brush fire outside Los Angeles has burned more than 2,500 acres. The Summit fire was reported around noon yesterday as high temperatures and windy conditions caused the fire to spread quickly. Evacuation orders are in place for nearby counties, with Los Angeles fire officials saying there's a possible threat to structures. The Trump administration is rewriting the rules on protecting endangered species. Now, a new rollback narrows the definition of harm to wildlife habitats, which could potentially open protected lands to drilling, I should say, mining and development. Environmental groups say they will take the administration to court. Taylor Swift and Travis Kelce's New York wedding came with a pretty big price tag. The full cost is not known, but New York Mayor Zoran Mamdani said Friday that the couple paid more than $160,000 for a permit and police response to the wedding. The couple's wedding at Madison Square Garden on July 3rd led to street closures around the venue, as well as a large police presence. Spain punches their ticket to the World Cup semifinals after taking down Belgium. CNN Sports' Andy Scholes is here.
1: Yeah, Victor, you know, Spain and France, they were the two favorites to win this World Cup before the tournament started. So that game in Dallas on Tuesday, it is going to be an awesome one. And, you know, the U.S. lost to Belgium badly. So it turns out, you know, like, we're right here. Belgium was right here. Spain's way over here. The U.S., they would have had no chance against this Spain squad. But, hey, Brad Pitt had tickets, had the U.S. beat Belgium. And he said, you know what? I'm still going to Spain-Belgium, and I'm still wearing my USA jersey. You got to love it. Spain, though, they dominated possession in this match. They were up 1-0 when Belgium gets a fabulous header here from Charles de Castellari. That was the first goal Spain had allowed all tournament long, so Belgium had some life. It was tied all the way in the 88th minute, but that's when sub Mikel Merino, he would strike for Spain. The keeper couldn't handle the shot. Merino there to bury it to send Spain through. The final in that one, 2-1. Look at all those Norway fans bringing the road to Miami ahead of their big clash with England today. Tonight's going to be the first ever quarterfinals appearance for Norway at the World Cup. And you see they're showing up big time. And it's going to be a fun match. Erling Haaland and Harry Kane going to go head to head. Haaland, 7 goals in his first ever World Cup. Kane has 6. Both of them trailing Kylian Mbappe and Lionel Messi for that golden boot. Those two have 8 goals so far in the tournament. And will Messi add to that total tonight in Kansas City? Argentina is going to take on Switzerland at 9 Eastern as they look to make it back to the semifinals. Messi has scored in a record 9 straight World Cup matches. The England-Norway game is going to be the first one today. It kicks off at 5 Eastern. All right, meanwhile, the finals at Wimbledon are now set. Yannick Sinner, he's going to be trying to defend his title. He's going to take on Alexander Zverev tomorrow. Sinner was able to beat Novak Djokovic yesterday in straight sets. 6-4, 6-4, 6-4. Djokovic, who's 39 years old, said Sinner just had another level that he couldn't get to. And when asked if this was his last Wimbledon, Djokovic said he'd like to play at least one more. Now, the women's final, it's coming up today at 11 Eastern. It's an all-Czech matchup. Karolina Muchová and Linda Noskova squaring off. It's going to be the first time two players from the same country have played the ladies' singles final at Wimbledon since Serena beat Venus back in 2009. Victor, I'm a little sad.

0: Sad today. Mm. You know why?
1: Why?
0: It's the last day we're going to have two World Cup matches. Mm. Then it's just single matches the rest of the way.
1: Oh,
0: it's
1: what
0: almost,
1: a time
0: it's almost been. Over. It's been great.
1: Andy Scholes, thanks right. so much. All right, first of all, is coming up at the top of the hour. I'll speak live to the parents of Nolan Wells. The mystery around his death is sparking an independent investigation and also an online conversation on the role of race. We'll talk about that and their push for answers into what happened, also how they hope their son is being remembered. Plus, lives and livelihoods in limbo as immigrants with temporary protected status and the people who employ them wait to find out how long they'll still be able to work in the U.S. And later, tribes out west are alarmed by the removal of wild horses from their ancestral land. The federal government says it's to protect the environment. I'll speak with one Native American cultural monitor who says it feels like their culture is being stolen. Those stories and conversations you will not see anywhere else are coming up after a short break on First of All.

Well, first of all, we need to know more about the death of Nolan Wells than we know right now. We're reaching 1 week since he first disappeared off the coast of Mississippi, and the distrust his family and supporters in their community

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0: Well, first of all, we need to know more about the death of Nolan Wells than we know right now. We're reaching 1 week since he first disappeared off the coast of Mississippi, and the distrust his family and supporters in their community and online have in what officials say they know so far is notable. In a moment, I'm going to speak with Nolan's parents and their attorney, Ben Crump, about what they've been able to learn about Nolan's final moments and the questions they're still desperate to have answered about his death. But here's what we do know. On July 4th, Nolan set out to celebrate Independence Day on Horn Island. It's a popular barrier island about 10 miles off the coast of Mississippi. When Nolan's family reported him missing the night of July 4th after they received a phone call from one of his friends, his body was found on the island on Monday. And there's a lot we still don't know about what happened in between. He did not return on the boat with his friends. Why? At some point, he got separated from his cell phone. Why? In the absence of facts, people are reacting to a photo, this photo. It's of Nolan and his friends that day. The disparity jumps out. Four friends, one is black. The three white friends made it home. Nolan did not. And that simple fact led to a lot of people reacting to his death to make a few assumptions. That by being the only black person in an all-white space, his safety, their loyalty as friends, were already in doubt. It's suspicion and speculation, but it does not come out of nowhere. Look up his name on social media, and you'll find so many people sharing their own stories online about how challenging it's been to be the only or one of a few black people at a gathering. Maybe they've had these lived experiences themselves. Maybe they're the parents of black boys or girls in that situation right now. Others who don't share that lived experience may say, well, let's just let the investigation play out. And let's be clear, that should happen. And the investigation is very much still ongoing. But there's already distrust with that, too. The family's legal team is quick to point out this happened in Mississippi, a state with fraught racial history, to say the least. To that point, the family has commissioned an independent autopsy. They say they want transparency and respect and answers. Nolan's parents are with us now, Christine and Elmore Wansley, along with their attorney, Ben Crump. Welcome to you all. Thank you for being on the show. And Christine, let me start with you, because a week ago, your son was with you. He was alive. And now you are desperate to find answers about how and why his life ended. The basic question is, what's your degree of confidence that you will get those answers?
1: I can't answer that. The only thing that we can do as parents is hope that our local authorities do a thorough investigation, but also, again, the reason why, you know, we have

0: asked for additional, you know, things with our legal team. Transparency is important. Since we started this, that is all we asked for. And it's just a lot of things with this case that's going on that's not clear. I know locally it's being pushed that, oh, it's likely a drowning. Well, you know, you have all these other things that have kind of happened in between, and it makes you wonder, you know, could there be anything else? And again, like I've stated this time and time again, I would expect any parent or person to want to use any resources available to them to find their loved one. This was our baby boy, you know, I birthed him. So I would not be able to sleep at night. I mean, I can't right now, definitely we can't, but I definitely would not be able to, knowing that I didn't do everything as his mother to ensure that I knew what happened to him. And that's all we're asking for, is we're asking for answers.
1: Elmore, speaking of parents, a mother of one of Nolan's friends who was with him that day released a statement. Let me read part of it. No one in our family is trying in any way to impede with the investigation by law enforcement or to otherwise hamper the family and law enforcement's quest for answers. Warren was interviewed by the Jackson County Sheriff's Department and cooperated fully. He saw Nolan last at around 3 p.m. on July 4th. They left around 4:30 p.m. when the boat was taking on water and they had an issue with the bilge pump. Nolan made a decision to stay on the island and return inland later with another group of friends. I know that there are parts of that narrative you say just don't add up. What do you make of the explanation that it was because of a pump malfunction that they left?
2: From a parent's point of view, well, from my point of view,
1: if I was in this situation,
2: Nolan would have got on the boat. I would have not left him there. If you come with me, you're going to leave with me. Because if anything happens to you and I was the one that brought you there, then I would be the one to have to answer to your parents. So I'm not going to leave anyone's child anywhere if I took them somewhere. Now, if they make the decision to go back after I bring them home, then that's a decision that that child made then. But as far as me taking you there, you will come back with me. And if you put up any kind of struggle, give me a phone, let me call your parents so they can make you come. But I will not leave anyone else's child on an island. I will not leave anyone else's child stranded. So that, to me, that's not, you can give all the excuses you want, but you do not leave someone else's child anywhere if they're in your care.
1: And Christine, again, to Elmore's point of having to answer to their parents, what have, if anything, these friends or their parents said to you about what happened?
0: So, of course, you know, the children have expressed their condolences and, you know, Nolan was my best friend. That's what I keep hearing. You know, Nolan was my best friend, but the way Nolan was, he would have made sure, right? And with any of his friends across the board, whether you're black, white, pink, purple, Nolan would have made sure, hey man, let's go. Like, hey man, come on, let's, you know, we're done for the day type of deal. And once again, like I've said before, Nolan just had such a big heart. That was a concern we always had, is that his heart was just too big. Because sometimes, and we would tell him, that type of love that you give to others is not always reciprocated. Yeah. But the, you know, the parents, again, they've offered, and I need to correct myself because I think yesterday in one of the interviews, I think I said that maybe none of them, I want to say two or three of them have reached out. Just the first one expressing their condolences. Another one just saying, hey, give me a call if and when you're ready type of deal. And then another one just, you know, sorry for your loss, but hey, you know, we need to talk type of thing. And you know what? it hasn't, I mean, are we at a week? Like, my brain is mush. We're all over the place emotionally. This has been a difficult situation. Like, I cannot express how hard this has been on not just us as parents, but also

0: So his siblings, they are struggling too with the fact that they do not have their brother.
1: Ben, let me bring you in. You ordered an independent autopsy on the Wansleys' behalf. Have you received those results yet? If not, when do you expect them?
2: Victor, we expect them very soon because we are trying to do everything to get to the truth. We're in ferocious pursuit of the truth because Nolan deserves it. And as his parents stated, they want transparency, they want an impartial investigation, and they want answers.
1: Your office is asking for people to come forward with details, any videos, any pictures from Horn Island. Have you received relevant calls adding to any evidence or giving you details that are not public now?
2: Yes, we're starting to get several calls from, we believe, young people mostly, because there are so many contradictions that are glaring. The fact, Victor Blackwell, that you have the young lady saying that Nolan was going back to the boat to be with the boys. The boys said no. Nolan told them that he was going to stay with her. So, you know, you have this conflict that contradicts one another. And then you have this video that's out there that suggests there was an argument that Nolan said, give me my freaking phone. What are you freaking doing? And I think that becomes very relevant when you consider the fact that all three of the other boys made it home safely, but Nolan did not make it home safely, and they had his cell phone. We don't know of any teenager, if you believe what they're saying, that Nolan chose to stay behind, that he's not going to get his cell phone when he's on the island. So there's so many contradictions that we have to review to try to get the truth of what really happened, why Nolan Wells is dead.
1: Ben, do you have any video from that day on Horn Island that is not public, that people have not seen on social media?
2: I think probably all videos people have seen on social media, there's so much out there. So we have to review everything that people have given to us at BenCrump.com, or people who've been calling our call center saying that they were there at Horn Island.
1: Christine, you made a point a moment ago about telling your son that the love he gives out may not come back in return. And what a lot of people are responding to online are the images of your son being the only black person in this photo. As Ben said on the news conference, it looked like maybe he was the only black person on the island or in the video we've seen so far. And I wonder, was there ever a moment that you thought that if something went down, if your son needed these friends, that the loyalty would be questionable because he was the only black person in this circle that he was in this day?
0: So this is the thing. Regardless of the color of anyone's skin, your hope is that the people your children call friends will be there. Like, that is any parent's hope, right? Mm-hmm. Unfortunately, there are just so many patterns here in America. When you start to talk about the African community, we've seen this time and time again, which again, because I've seen the discourse about, oh my gosh, you know, how can these black parents just allow their son to be the token black boy of the group? And that's the issue. Like, Nolan was friends with everybody. When you look at all the messages, all of the people that are speaking out regarding Nolan, they are coming from all different backgrounds because he loved everybody. Nolan was a peacemaker. He wanted everybody to feel included. Again, he was just such a rare soul. And, you know, you always hope, like I said before, you always hope that your children's friends or even your friends as adults are going to step up and be by your side and help you when you're in need. But I can't fully answer that other than that.
1: Let me ask you, there was one thing you said, Christine, yesterday that stayed with me. And as soon as you said it, I was watching the news conference live. I jotted it down. You started to talk about Nolan and you said was, and then you corrected yourself and
0: is.
1: Said is.
0: Yes.
1: Tell me why.
0: So because it's one of those still early in grief, right? So we're kind of back and forth. Before we came here, it was our youngest looks just like him. So just calling him Nolan and just still feeling his presence. So he may not physically be here, but he's still here with us.
1: Hmm. You know, a question I've asked over the years of parents who have lost a child, it may seem unorthodox, but you say he's still with you. Do you still talk to Nolan?
0: I do. I still.
1: And what do you say?
0: I tell him we love him and we know he's with God and that we will not forget him or the joy that he's brought to us.
1: Christine and Elmore Wansley, attorney Ben Crump, thank you so much. And of course, we will continue to follow this story as you search for answers. We'll take a break and we'll be back.

0: There is a small bit of rare good news for hundreds of thousands of immigrants with temporary protected status. TPS recipients from seven countries were about to lose their work authorization this weekend, but hours before those permits expired, they were extended by the Trump administration. Not by much, though. According to U.S. Citizenship and Immigration Services, work permits for recipients from Ethiopia, Syria, Somalia, Yemen, and South Sudan, also Myanmar, they will now expire in less than a week, the 17th. For Haitians with TPS, they'll now expire on the 24th of July. Now, ever since the Supreme Court ruling that President Trump could end the program, living in limbo has been disconcerting, let's say, for immigrants with temporary protected status, especially those from Haiti in communities like Springfield. And that includes the people and the local businesses that employ them, these Haitian workers, also the local economies that could take a hit if they soon won't be able to keep them employed. Bud Downing is the owner of Express Employment Professionals in Springfield, Ohio, which helps match clients with workers. Bud, thank you so much for being with me. How are, you know, there's this little reprieve of just a couple of weeks. How are employers in Springfield, across Clark County, Ohio, responding to this? Do they know what to do?
1: Good morning, Victor. I've spoken to a few employers in the last couple of weeks. I mean, I'm always engaged with my clients. This is not new to us. You know, TPS and in the Haitian immigration into our area really peaked in 22, 23. And these delays, what the administration in D.C. does, what the courts do, we're weary of it, but we're also kind of used to it. So businesses and the Haitian population that I'm familiar with, they're not really panicking. Businesses are telling me they've had time to plan, whether that's going to be additional hiring, whether it's going to be overtime. They seem to have plans to mitigate any losses of production. I hope that's the case. I think if you tell thousands of people that are working today that you can't work tomorrow and then rent is no longer paid, I don't know how I'm going to feed my kids. I think the disruption could be greater than what I'm hearing. But, you know, again, this is speculation.
0: Yeah. And we are still, again, it's a little bit of a reprieve, but it's just days away from figuring out

0: exactly what that will be. It's speculation now. It'll be reality in just a couple of weeks. Now, the president, the argument he made for his mass deportation proposal was both on public safety, but also an economic security argument. Let me play what he said during the campaign. This is October of 2024.
1: Yeah. You have an invasion of people into our country. They are going to be attacking, and they already are, the black population jobs, the Hispanic population jobs, and they're attacking union jobs too. And they're all pouring in. So when you see the border, it's not just the crime, your jobs are being taken away too.
0: How does that comport with the reality in Springfield? Are the Haitian TPS recipients there taking the jobs, the limited jobs that would otherwise be held by American workers?
2: Our unemployment as of May in Clark County, Ohio, is 3.2%. It used to be that the Federal Reserve considered 5% full employment, and full employment means everybody that wants to work is working. So we're at 3.2%. We are still in a pinch for labor. The experience I have is that they are contributing here locally, and the businesses are quite happy with them. I think the amount of immigration we had so suddenly has really risen to the top as to what our challenges have been. It's not that we're challenged by immigration. We just had so much so quickly, it's hard to cope with.
0: Bud Downing, I thank you so much for helping us understand what's happening there in Springfield. We'll, of course, continue to watch it. So I'm a fan of, you know, a nice beard, clearly. Pentagon Chief Pete Hegseth, he is not. Next, I'll speak to a critic of the secretary's no beardo policy, who says the new push to crack down on military members with beards could disproportionately single out black soldiers.

0: This is CNN.
1: The chief of the Pentagon is leading a war against beards in the military. It sounds like it's not going well. There's new reporting from my colleague, Sean Lingus. He learned Defense Secretary Pete Hegseth is pushing for more action on enforcing his beard restriction policy. And this comes after he visited a Navy ship in June and noticed multiple sailors with beards. You see, back in September, Hegseth issued a memo that tightened restrictions on beards, and that includes medical-based exemptions. The policy has a lot of critics, including my next guest, who points out it could have a disproportionate impact on black service members. Richard Brookshire is co-founder of the nonprofit Black Veterans Project. Richard, welcome back to the show. Let's first talk about the beards, and then I want to get into the larger ramifications of some of these decisions made by Hegseth. This pseudofolliculitis barbae, which a lot of people know as razor bumps, impacts black men disproportionately. American Osteopathic College of Dermatology estimates that up to 60% of black men have PFB. What do you make of this focus by Hegseth, considering all that's going on in the world?

0: This is CNN.
1: The chief of the Pentagon is leading a war against beards in the military. It sounds like it's not going well. There's new reporting from my colleague, Sean Lingus. He learned Defense Secretary Pete Hegseth is pushing for more action on enforcing his beard restriction policy. And this comes after he visited a Navy ship in June and noticed multiple sailors with beards. You see, back in September, Hegseth issued a memo that tightened restrictions on beards, and that includes medical-based exemptions. The policy has a lot of critics, including my next guest, who points out it could have

0: This is CNN.
1: The chief of the Pentagon is leading a war against beards in the military. It sounds like it's not going well. There's new reporting from my colleague Sean Lingus. He learned Defense Secretary Pete Hegseth is pushing for more action on enforcing his beard restriction policy. And this comes after he visited a Navy ship in June and noticed multiple sailors with beards. You see, back in September, Hegseth issued a memo that tightened restrictions on beards, and that includes medical-based exemptions. The policy has a lot of critics, including my next guest, who points out it could have a disproportionate impact on black service members. Richard Brookshire is co-founder of the nonprofit Black Veterans Project. Richard, welcome back to the show. Let's first talk about the beards, and then I want to get into the larger ramifications of some of these decisions made by Hegseth. This pseudofolliculitis barbae, which a lot of people know as razor bumps, impacts black men disproportionately. American Osteopathic College of Dermatology estimates that up to 60% of black men have PFB. What do you make of this focus by Hegseth, considering all that's going on in the world on facial hair?
2: Yeah, I think that this policy is married to a confluence of actions that are really built to create a hostile environment for black service members to serve and thrive in. And quite frankly, it's meant to undermine the kind of pillars of our multiracial military and purge black troops. I mean, I think that on its face, like black service members account for about 17% of troops currently serving on active duty, but they account for around 65%, depending on the branch of service, for instance, in the Air Force, with folks who have shaving waivers, right? Shaving waivers that have been in place for decades. The policy around shaving was officially shifted around a decade ago. Some of the most elite forces

0: world on facial hair?
1: Yeah, I think that this policy is married to a confluence of actions that are really built to create a hostile environment for Black service members to serve and thrive in. And quite frankly, it's meant to undermine the kind of pillars of our multiracial military and purge Black troops. I mean, I think that on its face, like Black service members account for about 17% of troops currently serving on active duty, but they account for around 65%, depending on the branch of service, for instance, in the Air Force, with folks who have shaving waivers, right? Shaving waivers that have been in place for decades. The policy around shaving was officially shifted around a decade ago. Some of the most elite forces in our military don full beards in combat. And so it's nonsensical. And quite frankly, it's a policy that I deeply believe is tantamount to fraud, waste, and abuse, because it's a fraudulent claim, the disproven claim around gas masks being the impetus for the enforcement of this policy. It's wasting valuable American resources and manpower, and it's abusing authority to try to purge a cross-section of the military under the auspices of this facially neutral policy, which on its face might seem like it should apply to everybody equally, but won't.
0: Yeah, that meant the Pentagon justification for this policy is in part that that the seal that's necessary for the gas mask and chemical weapons use is compromised if it's not a clean shave. You have pointed out, and we in our reporting have pointed out, there's been extensive testing around making sure that people who wear beards are protected. Now, we add this policy to the purging of websites and removing books from libraries and the dismissal of Charles Q. Brown as the chair of the Joint Chiefs and the rejection of promotions for Black service members and for women as well. Your organization advocates for equity for Black service members who are active and retired. Is that achievable under this leadership?
1: I would say no, it is not. I think the policies they've undertaken are a threat to, again, our multiracial military and frankly to the dignity of everyone who serves, but most especially Black troops.
0: Hmm. And so you were infantry combat medic, U.S. Army veteran of the war in Afghanistan. Yeah. Would you still recommend the military to Black service members or people who want to serve?
1: Listen, I'll never dissuade someone from deciding to put on the uniform. I think it is still a dignified choice. I don't divorce it from the history and legacy of racial discrimination that Black troops have long had to face in uniform, and certainly in other chapters of our country's history, they've had to overcome far more than what's currently being put in place. But this kind of creep back to policies of yesteryear that had been resolved and quite frankly provided more opportunity for Black troops to ascend to the highest ranks of the military, but also to serve, like I said, with dignity. That to me is deeply concerning, and we should all be troubled by these kinds of policies.
0: Richard Brookshire of the Black Veterans Project, thank you so much for being with me. So there's new video coming in of the final moments of the man in Houston who was shot and killed by police, by ICE, I should say. That man's family and the attorney for the three other men detained during the incident say that the Fed's story is not adding up. And the district attorney in Houston says federal officials are not cooperating or sharing evidence. Protests in Texas are now calling for justice.

0: A Mexican immigrant and father of three was on his way to work when he was shot and killed by ICE agents. It's a situation that is becoming much too familiar. According to ICE, the 52-year-old refused commands and rammed his van into their vehicle. But now witnesses who were in that van have come out with a much different story. A source tells CNN that Lorenzo Salgado Araujo was not the target of the ICE operation. Other details are still not clear. There are questions about how the encounter escalated. Several agencies are investigating. Homeland Security's Inspector General is looking into the shooting. The FBI's Houston field office has opened an investigation. Harris County's district attorney is collecting information and evidence, but says access to key evidence remains under federal control.
1: So we have yet to be able to have access to the van. We've asked. We're going to continue to ask. And at some point in the relatively near future, we're going to go past asking and we're going to start asking judges to give us access to that van. Because as you said, it is one of, if not the most crucial piece of evidence to really uncover what actually happened out there that morning.
0: Well, the community and the League of United Latin American Citizens are calling for an independent investigation. The group issued a statement Thursday saying, in part, still, LULAC has received no direct response from the Department of Homeland Security or from Immigration and Customs Enforcement leadership to its growing, fully justified demands for answers. This silence is unacceptable and intolerable. Let's talk about the information we do have right now about what happened Tuesday morning, 5:54 a.m. Salgado Araujo is seen in his driveway getting ready to leave his home for work. Just about an hour later, at 6:46, surveillance video spots him and the van driving with an ICE vehicle following him. Well, less than a minute later, a home security camera sees the van and the ICE vehicle pulling alongside him. Well, that was a minute before the shooting. And later in the video, an ICE vehicle is seen again by itself. Another surveillance video shows a black SUV driving through a shopping center, joining that pursuit. And then another camera shows an SUV tailing Salgado Araujo's van as it stops in front of a home, then turns and slowly drives on the sidewalk, and two officers chase it on foot. Now, we do not have video of what happened when the shots were fired. CNN has obtained a video of the aftermath. A cell phone video shows the van was stopped in front of a former barbershop, and you could see officers kneeling over a person on the sidewalk.

0: Now, ICE has claimed that the van rammed their vehicle, resulting in an officer firing in self-defense. An attorney for the three men in the van who were detained by ICE says that is not true.
1: My client's versions of the events are extremely different from what ICE agents are saying or what the agency is saying. All three of my clients reiterated that at no point was there ever an agent standing in front of the vehicle, nor was an agent ever placed in the line of danger. That is simply false, and I believe my clients are telling the truth.
0: Now, we do not have any video released by Homeland Security. None of the agents involved had body cams or dash cams, or their unmarked vehicles were equipped with any cameras. We'll keep following this story. Coming up, why Native American communities out west are alarmed by the federal government removing wild horses from their ancestral

0: Despite months of legal battles, Native American tribes along the California-Nevada border are now watching a centuries-old part of their culture get rounded up and taken away. A lawsuit to stop the removal of hundreds of wild horses around the area of Mono Lake failed. A 2024 federal census shows that nearly 700 horses are there on ancestral land. And the Bureau of Land Management says the area cannot support that many. So starting on Wednesday, federal officials started rounding up 90% of the herd with helicopters and vehicles that will be taken away to be adopted or to live on farms. The Utu-Utu Guayutu Paiute Tribal Chairman Shane Salk said in a statement that this is not the end of our fight. The federal government still has not meaningfully consulted this tribe as the law requires, and we intend to see it through to protect the horses and our irreplaceable cultural resources. Rhonda Kauk has captured these amazing images of these horses, including during the roundup that started this week. She's a cultural monitor for the Mono Lake, Kazetica, and Benton Paiute tribe and a founder of the Indigenous Wild Horse Society. Rhonda, thank you for being with me. I first want to understand the stakes for Native communities. What is the significance of these horses on this land, just to help us understand why this is so culturally offensive?
1: So the significance of these horses, they're our connection to the land, to our spirit, to our ancestors, and everything that we are today as human beings.
0: Mm. And so what has it felt like of these last several days watching as they've been started to be round up, to be adopted out?
1: It's been painful. Angry, very hurtful. I feel like I failed the horses because I felt like I was here to protect them from what happened to our ancestors, their ancestors. And I know it's not just my fault, but it's very heartbreaking that like history keeps repeating itself because these are our relatives, and that's how us Indigenous people feel and see them. Also, you know, they've been a part of our culture for longer than any of us standing on this planet right now. And it's just been very overwhelming. You know, I feel sick to my stomach. I feel like I'm grieving right now, and I feel like I lost a part of me.
0: Now, the federal government says that the growing population of the horses, they estimate around 694 of these wild horses. They're planning to gather about 450 of them. They say that they threaten the land, federal, state, local, and private. Forest Service says that rangeland, hydrologic, and wildlife habitat conditions are deteriorating. They're trampling, and the manure is damaging international migratory bird nesting areas, vehicle, horse, and bicycle horse collisions.

0: collisions have happened in recent years. Do you accept that the land and the water is suffering from the population? I mean, what do you make of their case for rounding up and moving these horses?
1: Absolutely, I don't accept that. It's lies. I live out in the land every day. I'm out there with my children. I'm out there to connect to my ancestors to get healing. And that is a lie. You know, these are all based off of years of their science facts. In my world, there's no science facts. You go out there and you be with the land and you understand the land. You learn the land. The land will teach you. The horses will teach you. This is not based on books or science facts. And not one of these agencies have sat down with us and learned that from our point of view. They're just going out there, putting their little tubes in the water or measuring stuff, and that's telling them? I just think it's crazy. I don't believe that. I wish they would sit down with all the sistering tribes around here and listen to our voices, because this is painful. What do they feel? What do they feel if somebody came into their home and took their family?
0: Yeah. Well, Rhonda Kauk, I thank you for sharing this story, which is obviously painful for you, sharing these images, and we'll continue to follow what's happening there along the border. Coming up, our Art is Life series and the new exhibit that shows through art why football/soccer is called The Beautiful Game.

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1: What makes Emory special is that it has very rigorous academics, but a community that is willing to support each other. 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
0: Learn more at emory.edu.

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1: So we're getting closer to the grand finale of the World Cup next weekend. And to be honest, I did not know too much about soccer slash football going in. But this tournament has given so many of us an education on why fans call it the beautiful game. The perfect pass, dribble a shot on the goal can really look like a work of art. So for Art is Life this week, I want to share the story of an exhibit in Texas that's using art to show the deeper impact of the world's favorite sport.
2: Hi, my name is Jackson Ryan Smith. I'm in Houston, Texas, and I'm the curator of A Beautiful Game, Every Match Leaves a Mark.
3: Terence Maluleke Mtsako. I'm from Soweto, South Africa, and I'm an artist.
2: We really have this beautiful collaboration between artists all over the world and kind of telling the different stories of what football really means to them. I believe that the message is really that soccer is more than a sport. I believe that soccer is truly intertwined into our culture.
3: Barbie Boys, and then there is the second one, Towards Glory. I had a month-long residency really soaking up Cote d'Ivoire, the culture, the people, and everybody from different backgrounds would connect with this one shoe. It's very accessible and it's very comfortable. When you're watching these kids play, there's a freedom that they carry and it's carried with this shoe because like it would break and then they would replace it quite easily because it's quite accessible. It turned the idea of a limitation into something so beautiful. Barbie Boys, they're boys from Barbie, basically. And they're back to back. They seem to be on opposing teams, but they're wearing one uniform. So I love this idea of we play against each other, but we are all kind of from the same.
2: They're tied to dreams. They're tied to community. They're tied to culture. And so these are a lot of the main narratives that come out in the works. We have one piece in the show that shows the 1970s Brazilian football team that won the World Cup back in Mexico. It depicts Pelé hugging the rest of his teammates. All of his teammates are around him. And so I think that that really goes to show just how important teamwork is in order to become successful.
3: Art can be a start to those conversations, and it can also be, it can lead to some answers that are uncomfortable and maybe find some sort of resolve, but at least it can spark something much deeper.
1: And you can view the exhibit now through next Saturday, July 18th, the weekend of the World Cup final. The gallery is open from 2 to 6 p.m. on Saturdays and by reservation during the week. 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And thank you for joining me today. Smirkanish is up next.

But can they win? I'm Michael Smerconish in the Philly Burbs, asking the question that's dividing the Democratic Party. Because right now, that party's having a domestic squabble. And the argument is getting louder. Just look at the primaries. Democratic socialists keep winning.

0: hugging the rest of his teammates. All of his teammates are around him. And so I think that that really goes to show just how important teamwork is in order to become successful.
1: Art can be a start to those conversations, and it can also be, it can lead to some answers that are uncomfortable and maybe find some sort of resolve, but at least it can spark something much deeper.
2: And you can view the exhibit now through next Saturday, July 18th, the weekend of the World Cup final. The gallery is open from 2 to 6 p.m. on Saturdays and by reservation during the week. 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And thank you for joining me today. Smirkanish is up next.

But can they win? I'm Michael Smerkanish in the Philly Burbs, asking the question that's dividing the Democratic Party, because right now that party's having a domestic squabble, and the argument is getting louder. Just look at the primaries. Democratic socialists keep winning. Zoran Mamdani, the mayor of New York City, last month, three congressional candidates that he backed won their primaries, two of them Democratic socialists. And then a 29-year-old Democratic socialist knocked off a longtime incumbent in Colorado. And now the fight has moved to the two Senate races that Democrats need to take control of that chamber. In Maine, one of the party's best pickup opportunities, the insurgent-backed nominee Graham Plattner stepping aside, and the progressive and establishment wings already knife-fighting over who replaces him. In Michigan, the seat Democrats cannot afford to lose. It's down to a one-on-one. Dr. Abdul El Sayed, Sanders, AOC-backed, running on Medicare for All, among other things, against Congresswoman Haley Stevens, a four-term moderate backed by Chuck Schumer and millions in super PAC money. They're already calling El Sayed the Mamdani of Michigan, and he's been leading in the polls. That's the party's civil war in miniature, playing itself out with the United States Senate on the line. And there's a pattern here. On one side, a rising movement, young, insurgent, unapologetically progressive. On the other, the traditional establishment Democrats, the Schumer wing, if you will, the workhorse wing, the ones who write the checks and win the swing districts. And here's the thing that you can't miss. The enthusiasm is on the side of the insurgents. They've got the energy, the volunteers, the youth, the small dollar donors, the crowds. That's where the passion lives. But, and it's a big but, their victories have been in select places. Deep blue districts, closed primaries, friendly turf, Brooklyn, a Colorado seat. It's one thing to win a primary in a place where a Democrat cannot lose a general election. It's another thing entirely to hold Michigan or to flip Maine in November in a general election in a state Donald Trump carried. And that's the whole story that the centrists keep pointing to. If you nominate El Sayed, they say, and Republican Mike Rogers runs that defund tape on a loop, he'll do it from now until Election Day. They say, the centrists, these candidates can't win where it counts, and they'll cost us the Congress. The progressives say your caution is exactly why nobody's excited. And that's the divide. Enthusiasm on one side, electability on the other. And the party's going to have to come to terms with this, not just for the midterms, but before 2028, because you can't govern on energy alone and you can't win being overly cautious. Meanwhile, President Trump salivating, thinks he's found his midterm message, and it's not the price of eggs or gas or housing. It's communism. At Mount Rushmore, on the eve of the nation's 250th birthday, he warned of a resurgence of the communist menace. He called Democrats hardcore godless communists and said, quote, you can be a communist or you can be a patriot, but you can't be both. He's not naming names, but he doesn't have to. He wants the whole lot of them tied to that one word. Now, is democratic socialism the same as communism? Of course not. But that's the fight that Trump won, and Democrats are handing him the ammunition. So where does the party go from here? I can think of no better person to ask than my next guest, because he's worked on every presidential campaign since 1980. For most of that career, he was the ultimate insider, a senior advisor to Al Gore in 2000, to John Kerry in 2004, establishment candidates, the traditional wing of the party. But then in 2016, he did something different. He became the chief strategist for Bernie Sanders, the insurgent, the outsider. The man who raised $230 million from 8 million different donors and scared the daylights out of the Democratic establishment in the process. So my guest has stood on both sides of this divide. He's built the machine and he's run against the machine. And now he's written a book about what he saw from the inside. The title tells you where he

0: landed. How the Democrats screwed Bernie. This is Tad Devine. Tad, your book is about the 2016 cycle, and yet it couldn't be more timely for today. Is it fair to say that your thesis is that Democrats need to stop impeding the will of their own voters?
1: That's absolutely my thesis. I think that's the big lesson that we need to learn from 2016. I didn't want the book to be a look back, a history. I wanted it to be relevant to what's happening today. And 2016 is a great example of how the party got in the way of the voters. The Democratic National Committee in 2016 was a wholly owned subsidiary of the Clinton campaign. We knew that, and we found out about it, in fact, when all the WikiLeaks emails were released later in the summer. So we need to change the way business is done in the Democratic Party. We cannot substitute the so-called wisdom of the insiders for the wisdom of the voters. We need to let the voters make the choice of who they want in that cycle.
0: Okay, so are today's fears in some parts of your party, fears of Democratic socialists, unwarranted?
1: I think they're totally unwarranted. I mean, listen, I understand the labels and I see what the president is doing with communism, and I understand how people fear that and think it reminds me of the Monty Python movie, The Knights of Neat. They say neat and everybody shudders and runs away. And listen, if we go out and we talk to people about the core economic issues that are affecting them in their life right now, their wages, whether or not they can have health care that is affordable, whether or not we'll take on the urgent problems of our day like climate change and do it not just as an environmental issue, but as an economic issue as well, instead of shutting down wind farms offshore and starting up coal-powered fire plants, which is what the president's plan is, we need to have a plan that makes sense in our times and for our future, for our children and grandchildren. So that's what the Democratic Party needs to do. Speak powerfully to these issues and forget all the nonsense that Trump and everyone else is raising.
0: Here's what you say took place in 2016. From your book, the DNC effectively gave Clinton an additional lead on top of her other advantages. Preemptive superdelegate declarations of allegiance, a massive fundraising ecosystem, the systemic support of the Democratic Party, a nominating process designed to exclude independents in most places, and a supportive phalanx of editors and reporters in the press. The DNC, so eager to stop Bernie that they took a supposedly neutral party mechanism and weaponized it against one Democratic candidate to benefit another, and it wasn't the first time. To which I say, what did the party owe Bernie? Because Bernie was an independent until he ran for president.
1: They owed him nothing, but I'll tell you who they owed a lot to: the voters. The voters who participated in Democratic primaries and caucuses. The people, and I think they should especially be concerned about the people who do not hold themselves out as Democrats, they're independents, but they're allowed in many states to participate in Democratic or Republican primaries in places like Wisconsin, in Michigan, New Hampshire, places that are critical to winning a general election. Those independents decided to come to the Democratic primary, vote for Bernie Sanders, and they would have done it in November too, I believe. They didn't. As it turned out, they had no choice for a change candidate, so they voted for Donald Trump.
0: What is the lesson in Tad Devine's book, not for the midterms, but for 2028?
1: Well, the lesson is that we should design a nominating process that welcomes people into it. We should take away advantage from insiders. They've done it a little bit now because Bernie fought to get rid of the superdelegates having a vote on the first ballot. But what about if there's a second ballot? Okay. And what about the use of super PACs and dark money in the process? We need to make sure that we have a fair and even process that lets voters, beginning at the early states, to come in and to pick the nominee of the party, not the insiders.
0: Tad,
1: if we do that, we have a much better chance of winning.
0: You are responsible for an iconic campaign commercial, America, Paul Simon inspired. You did it for Bernie. So you're the guy I want to ask this question. Can you sell the word socialism? Is America ready for anything that has socialism in the title? You argue in the book that Bernie's version is just old school FDR New Deal stuff. Republicans think they've got a winning hand every time you mention it.
1: Well, we'll see about that. You know, again, they want to throw words around and we want to talk about issues, core issues that affect people's lives. I think if we have that debate, we're going to win it. And I'm not afraid of it. And I understood in 2016 that if Bernie had been successful, the Republicans were going to take that tack in that election. That's why if you look at the America ad, it's 60 seconds long. You'll see 16 scenes in 60 seconds with American flag symbols in it. Okay? I knew it was coming. That's why in Bernie's bio ad, the first image that we see is an image of the Statue of Liberty. We were never going to give up the symbols of this country. He had as much right to him as anybody else.

0: And you know, if they want to throw that stuff at people and we talk about real issues that affect their lives, I'm telling you, we will win that debate.
1: Okay, you had your own debates. I mean, I've spoken of your establishment background and your epiphany moment, my favorite line in the book, I'm sick and tired of being a fucking backbencher. Only then does Tad Devine say, you know, I can sell this. I think he can win.
0: Well, I think, you know, that was an important conversation that I had with Bernie at his home. He and Jane and I spent the weekend together. And I made a case for him not to run, okay? I explained what it was like to have 800 superdelegates when that represented 40% of what you needed for a nomination. I explained about proportional representation. I had been the one to negotiate on behalf of Michael Dukakis for the party to adopt proportional representation as his exclusive system of delegate allocation. I understood the process for having worked on it for the decade of the 80s and beyond. And I made that case to him. And he finally told me why he was running. And I'm happy that we had that conversation because I understood what he wanted to do. He wanted to take that message he'd been delivering in Vermont for 40 years and share it with America. And now we've seen how America has reacted to that message. They want the kind of change that he described in that campaign and that others are describing in this campaign.
1: Okay, so you've written a book arguing that Bernie, you had a front row seat, got screwed, your word, in 2016 by the Democrats. 2020, everybody remembers what happened. That whole field collapsed within 72 hours of Super Tuesday. You didn't write about that, but did it happen again to Bernie?
0: Well, yes, and I was not in a front seat then. By then, I had left, and you know, I didn't work on the 2020 campaign. I actually made ads for Andrew Yang in 2020, okay, who I thought had a very important voice about issues like artificial intelligence and the impact it would have on our economy. But you know, yes, I think the Democratic establishment basically said, we can't let Bernie be the nominee. We've got to. And by the way, in 2015, when I was with Bernie and Jane, I told them both. I said, listen, you've got to understand. For you to win, you have to beat her in Iowa, beat her in New Hampshire, beat her in Nevada. We've got to figure out how to win a very tough primary in South Carolina, not just because of the African-American vote, which I think is the way most people see it. The fact is that in 2016, South Carolina had a Republican primary 3 weeks before the Democratic primary. And a lot of those independents went to the Republican primary. And that was a big hurdle for us. And I said, if you beat her in all those things, we will face a second front from the entire establishment. Okay? I believed that then, and I believe that's what happened to him in 2020.
1: Final question. On my SiriusXM radio program this week, Mark Halpern argued that if Bernie were to run, no matter how old he would be in 2028, he didn't exactly say he'd be the nominee, but he came pretty damn close. Your reaction?
0: My reaction is that's not a good idea. Okay.
1: Okay, but if he did it.
0: Yeah. Listen, if he did it, I think his message will be as strong or stronger today than it was in 2016. But I think age is a real issue. Listen, they tried to make it an issue in 2016. So, and after Biden, I just don't see it happening. And not just Biden, after Biden and Trump. We're seeing it right now with Trump.
1: Tad Devine argues in the book that Trump would have lost to Bernie had Bernie been the nominee. Give me 10 seconds on that before you leave me.
0: Well, listen, don't take my word for it. Trump's own pollster at the Harvard Post-Election Review was asked, what would have happened if it was Bernie? He said Trump, he said Bernie would have won. Okay, so, you know, that's Tony Fabrizio, not me talking. That's what he said publicly, and I believe him.
1: Tad Devine, thank you. I appreciated the book.
0: Great to be with you, Michael.
1: Okay, I want to know what you think. Now we have perfectly framed today's poll question. Go to smirconish.com and tell me, is being a Democratic socialist an asset or liability to winning the Democratic nomination in 2028? Notice I didn't say to winning the election. I said to winning the Democratic nomination. Hit me with some of your thoughts and I'll read some during the course of the program. You can find me on all the usual places. You can find me on YouTube. You can find me on Facebook. And I'll read them when we get to them later in the program. Up ahead, Graham Plattner exits the race, but not gracefully. We'll talk about how he should have handled it. And President Trump says the missiles are locked and loaded, ready to strike Iran should Tehran try to kill him. We'll discuss the ongoing conflict when we return with former Supreme Allied Commander of NATO, Admiral James Stavridis is here.

0: said Trump, he said Bernie would have won. Okay, so that's Tony Fabrizio, not me talking. That's what he said publicly, and I believe him.
1: Tad Devine, thank you. I appreciated the book.
0: Great to be with you, Michael.
1: Okay, I want to know what you think. Now we have perfectly framed today's poll question. Go to smirconish.com and tell me, is being a Democratic socialist an asset or liability to winning the Democratic nomination in 2028? Notice I didn't say to winning the election. I said to winning the Democratic nomination. Hit me with some of your thoughts, and I'll read some during the course of the program. You can find me on all the usual places. You can find me on YouTube. You can find me on Facebook, and I'll read them when we get to them later in the program. Up ahead, Graham Plattner exits the race, but not gracefully. We'll talk about how he should have handled it. And President Trump says the missiles are locked and loaded, ready to strike Iran should Tehran try to kill him. We'll discuss the ongoing conflict when we return with former Supreme Allied Commander of NATO, Admiral James Stavridis is here.

0: is CNN.
1: In his first message since the funeral of his father and predecessor, Iran's supreme leader vowed revenge.

0: is CNN.
1: In his first message since the funeral of his father and predecessor, Iran's supreme leader vowed revenge in a written statement attributed to him on state media. And meanwhile, President Trump posted late Friday evening that missiles are locked and loaded, ready to strike Iran should Tehran try to kill him. Trump said Iran has wanted him dead for years, adding that if anything were to happen to him, the United States should literally bomb them at levels they've never seen before. Joining me now is senior military analyst for CNN and former Supreme Allied Commander of NATO, Admiral James Stavridis. Admiral, great to see you as always. Would Iran really risk the fury that would follow if they attempted to assassinate President Trump?
2: The question is, who is Iran? I think we are in a modality at the moment, at least, where there are clearly two or three different claques at the top of that government. That's why we get frequently very mixed messages, and we get a lot of very harsh rhetoric alongside kinetic action, striking ships in the Gulf. On the other hand, the foreign minister shows up for talks. So which Iran is the question? I'd also point out, you know, the old saw is all politics are local. You know what? Politics are personal also. And so the current supreme leader, we just need to bear in mind, at the start of this conflict, we killed his mother, his father, his wife. I think one of his children was that sad, tiny little coffin at the ceremonies of burial. So I think he, quite understandably, has taken that very, very personally. So I think there's going to continue to be a lot of defiance. Final thought, to everything I just said, I hope not. I hope the Iranians will come to the table. You and I have talked before about the greatest book of leadership ever written, which, of course, is The Godfather by Mario Puzo. And in it, at one point, the Don says, don't make the mistake of hating your enemies. It clouds your judgment. Unfortunately, in segments of the top of the Iranian pyramid today, there's a lot of hate for the United States.
1: I think he said it to Sonny Santino, but I might be mistaken. Admiral Stavridis, maybe you anticipated my next question, which is, why has Iran not yet folded?
2: It goes right at what we talked about a moment ago. And if you want one more layer on these different claques, I think they're kind of divided into a hardline Revolutionary Guard who really, truly, deeply, madly just want to keep fighting. I think there, secondly, is a division about how important

0: is the nuclear stockpile? And a third division about how hard should we push for control of the Strait of Hormuz? You add to that the overarching personal politics we talked about a moment ago. And I just don't feel there's a lot of quit in Iran, at least at the moment.
1: What might make them yield? If you were advising President Trump, what would you be telling him?
0: You had a great poll question a couple of days ago where you said, what will cause the Iranians to blink, or words to that effect? And was a nice little bit of alliteration. It was bombs, blockade, and boots. And I think it's not boots in the sense that I think we're very unlikely to do that. So you're kind of back to more bombs, maybe focus them strategically on the economy of Iran. And I think put the blockade back in place, which goes after the economics of the situation. Admiral Brad Cooper is doing a superb job, principally at the moment, going after the Iranian ability to close the strait, going after their small craft, their drones, their cruise missiles. I understand that impulse. But I think overarching at this point, you're going to have to go after the Iranians economically. That could include a blockade, not a seizure, but a blockade of Karg Island.
1: Admiral, relative to the strait, which you've sailed dozens of times, I'll simplify, but the Iranians are saying, use our toll booth to the north. The U.S. Navy seems to be encouraging maritime traffic to tether closer to the coast of Oman. Is that a permanent solution?
0: It could be, and I may surprise you with that thought, but if you stop and think about the strait, it's required to have the ability for mariners of all nations to sail through it because it enjoys what's called transit passage under the International Law of the Sea Treaty. It doesn't specifically say, hey, there can't be competing routes in there. So I could see, and it would be a very difficult negotiation, but one thing to hold in mind would be, if the Iranians continue to insist on a northern toll booth route, I've called it the Aya toll booth, that's something we would object to. But if we opened on the south with the Omanis a free, open, clear route that could be used to execute transit passage, then nations would have a choice. Do you want to sail north with the Iranians, pay a couple of million dollars for every load of oil? Or do you want to come down to aisle two and pass completely toll-free, administered and protected by the U.S. Navy, hopefully some European allies, and done by the nation of Oman on the southern side? I think that's not a terrible ending and worth at least considering.
1: The easy pass solution to a very complex problem. By the way, over Admiral Stavridis's shoulder, his right shoulder, his great summer beach read. It's called 2084. It's futuristic. It's the third of a trilogy. He co-authored it. I can tell you because I've read all three of them. You don't need to read the first two, although you should, but it's a great way to spend your time. Thank you, Admiral. We always appreciate your contribution. Let's see what everybody is saying at home via social media. You can follow me on X. You can find me on YouTube, yada, yada, yada. My Marine son says only boots will sway them. Well, I fear that you're correct. And the options that I offered, the Admiral's right. I said, is it going to be bargaining? Is it going to be talks? Is it going to be bombing? Is it going to be boots on the ground? What will finally bring them to their knees? And Admiral Stavridis' opinion then, when we discussed it on radio, as it was today, is probably some combination thereof, and hopefully it doesn't get to boots. I want to remind you, go to my website at smirconish.com and answer today's poll question. Is being a democratic socialist an asset or liability to winning the Democratic nomination, stressing that word, in 2028. On a different day, I'll ask you whether that can win a general. Today, I'm saying, is that a candidate who wins the next Democratic nomination? Still to come, your social media reaction, and it turns out, reading an actual book is a lost art. How this could have dire consequences, including political consequences. Plus, Graham Plattner ends his run for the U.S. Senate, but not before blaming everybody except himself. I'll explain. 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When you're voting on the poll question, you'll get the work of illustrators like Eric Alley,

who wins the next Democratic nomination. Still to come, your social media reaction, and it turns out, reading an actual book is a lost art. How this could have dire consequences, including political consequences. Plus, Graham Plattner ends his run for the U.S. Senate, but not before blaming everybody except himself. I'll explain. 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When you're voting on the poll question, you'll get the work of illustrators like Eric Alley,

is his explanation for why he's quitting. He insists the suspension is not an admission of guilt and, crucially, not due to the allegations, but rather due to structures being taken away from us by people in positions of power. He warns that they will make it impossible to fundraise, that the national party organizations have abandoned him, and now they're going to not let us have it. He even says that the powers that be would rather have Republican Susan Collins win than have him be senator. In other words, he is being forced out not because a woman accused him of rape and his own allies believed her enough to rescind endorsements, but because a rigged system not built for normal people is crushing a movement that he says is fighting for health care, an end to genocide, and real democracy. The collapse of his support becomes evidence of persecution rather than a consequence of the accusation or his behavior. And what emerges is a statement that inverts responsibility at every turn. The published record is straightforward. After the rape allegation, nearly every Democratic ally withdrew support. The main Democratic Party urged him to quit. And Senate Democrats' campaign arm vowed not to spend a dollar while he remained on the ballot. His response to that collapse is not to answer the charge in a substantive way, but to wrap himself in the language of grassroots democracy. The ballot line belongs to the people of Maine, he says, while assigning blame to nefarious, largely unnamed forces. It's an exit built entirely on grievance, and one that asks his supporters to see a man accused of sexual assault as the true victim of this entire story. Here's some of your social media commentary to today's program so far. You can follow me on X. You can also find me on YouTube. As a lawyer, Michael Smirkanish, innocent until proven guilty in court. Jason, I thought that he was guilty and proven so with the Nazi tattoo. I mean, you know, I thought it should have been over with the tattoo when the K-file came forward, CNN's K-file, and said, guess what? For, you know, many of the 18 years, he has known exactly what it was. And there was a lot of evidence to that fact, a lot of comments that were made by people in his orbit. So, you know, maybe he got it when he was hammered one night in Split, Croatia. But the idea that he didn't cover it until right before he became a Senate candidate, that should have been a deal breaker. But as I've said here often, you know, Democrats wanted someone that they could conceive of kneeing Trump in the groin if given the opportunity. And that grovelly voice and the war background, I give him credit for serving his country, believe me. But he fit that bill. I could see him, honest to God, I could see him in Hollywood as an action hero. Tropic Thunder, you remember? He'd have been perfect in that. More social media reaction. What else do we have from those who are viewing? Republicans, it's about time. Democrats, oh yeah, but what about Trump? You can't always be a what about Trumper while saying nothing about his journey. I totally agree with that. I mean, you know, none of what just went on with Plattner excuses any of that which has been revealed about Trump. But Trump's not in the news today. Plattner is. Trump's had his reckoning, right? And it's an ongoing process. But today the issue is this guy just got out. And I just think that there are a lot of Democrats who have some explaining to do, and were just willing to look the other way on so many instances when it was so obvious that the guy just had too much baggage. Maine's a big enough state. They got a lot of quality people in Maine. I'm sure they'll be able to field a candidate who might not be as inspiring, but when you inspire for the wrong reasons, it's a losing formula. More social media reaction. What else? I've got time for one more, I think. It's an un-American socialism has no place in America. Okay, I'm just reading it literally. But the lunatic left will vote for anything. Look, it's a semantic problem that I think the Democrats are facing with democratic socialism. In Tad Devine's book, which is a great book, he talks about what he perceives to be, I mean, Devine is not a guy with democratic socialist roots, right? What he says is that democratic socialism, as envisioned by Bernie, is no different than FDR and the New Deal. That's not the way that it's perceived in some quarters, and Democrats have got to deal with that before they can sell the S word in America, even if it has democratic in front of them, which is why I love today's poll question. Please go to Smirkanish.com. Here it is. Go to Smirkanish.com and vote on this. Is being a democratic socialist an asset or liability? Here's who I'm thinking of. I'm thinking of Ro Khanna. I'm thinking of AOC. I'm thinking of Bernie. Is it an asset or liability when they try and win the nomination in 2028? Or, you know, are voters

0: And this is CNN.
1: Have you seen Graham Plattner's withdrawal video? His withdrawal video from the Senate race in Maine, remarkable less for what it says than for what it refuses to say. Facing a Politico report where a former girlfriend alleged that he raped her in 2021, Plattner never engages in the substance of the accusation. He opens by declaring that the claims all false, that they did not happen, not real. But he's not 15 seconds into an almost 11-minute video when he pivots away, emphasizing that the weight of these charges are placing on him. In other words, there's no ownership, there's no reckoning, no reflection, no attempt to reconstruct events or explain them. Instead, just a blanket denial, followed by a lengthy indictment of everybody except himself. For a candidate who built his brand on being a regular person authentically speaking to voters, I thought the absence was striking. Instead, Plattner constructs a narrative in which he and his partner Amy are ordinary people who are being victimized by larger forces working against them. The villains are the corporate media system and a political establishment. His words, he casts them as judge, jury, and executioner, and then fixates on the timing, asking, why is this surfacing now? Then he answers himself, the July 13 ballot withdrawal deadline. In his telling, the accusation is not a matter to be addressed on its merits, but a weapon deployed on a political calendar. His framing conveniently relocates the story's center of gravity from the allegation itself to a conspiracy of powerful actors, allowing him to skip the one conversation that I think the moment demands. The most telling passage

0: going to say that's a bridge too far. Give us Rahm. Give us Josh. Give us one of those who is not as far left. We're going to find out. Still to come, as Americans spend less time reading books and more time consuming short-form digital content, a growing body of evidence suggests the shift is reshaping how we think, how we learn, how we engage with the world. And also, there are political ramifications of this. The author of the just-published Atlantic piece, it's the cover story in August, The End of Reading is here. Rose Horowitz joins me after the break. You've got to hear what she has written. And be sure to sign up for my newsletter at Smirconish.com, for which Steve Breen drew this.
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0: and now has published what is the Atlantic cover story for August. The end of reading is here. Rose, tell me, if we're reading less, then why am I seeing new Barnes and Nobles? Why do book clubs seem to be having a moment? Why is Substack thriving?
1: So you're right that there are all of these positive signs for reading. You know, in the past year, book sales were higher than they were a decade ago. But I think what that overlooks is that reading is thriving among a dwindling portion of the population. So 20% of Americans read 80% of all the books that were read last year. And so what we're seeing is that the people who still identify as readers are, you know, almost more dedicated to text. They spend more time reading than they used to, but they're just becoming a smaller and smaller minority in society.
0: There was so much data in your well-written piece, but one of the things that stands out to me is that New York Times bestsellers often are books that feature shorter sentences.
1: Yes. So we know the New York Times bestsellers have sentences that are about one third shorter than they were a century ago. And so I think what we're seeing, you know, beyond even the statistics that you were citing earlier about people reading less, that when people do read, what they're reading is shorter and simpler than it used to be. You know, I spoke with the head of the New York Public Library, who was saying that the most popular books are young adult fiction, even among not young adults. So we are seeing just a change in how much people read and also what they read.
0: Why should we care? If we are reading less, what does it matter?
1: Yes. So in the piece, you know, I argue that reading is more than one mode of communication among many. It's more than a skill. That reading has structured the way that we think. It's structured our politics and our culture for millennia now. And so, you know, what we're losing now and what's changing is really a wholesale change in our minds. It's a change in our politics and culture. It's even how a change in how we tell the story of our civilization. So I argue that this is a real shift that is going to be felt in so many different areas of American life.
0: And one of those areas, and particularly of interest for this program, the political ramification. If we're reading less, who benefits on the political stage?
1: So speaking with media theorists and looking at studies of how social media algorithms affect politics, you know, what we see is that people who benefit in a post-literate age are people who make all policy issues very simple, who appear kind of as entertaining showmen, who act as authentic kind of the people, politicians. And so, you know, it really leads to, you know, more kind of populist politics and people who, you know, can just make politics entertaining. Those are the people who really succeed in this moment.
0: Okay. And then finally, toss in a little artificial intelligence and it's kind of a witch's brew. Explain.
1: Yes. So with artificial intelligence, I argue that that is the first technology to really affect writing. And, you know, artificial intelligence can produce a better essay than most people can. But the challenge is that if you have AI write the essay for you, you haven't actually done the thinking. You haven't actually formed your own opinions. And so, you know, speaking with, you know, experts in this area, they were sharing that they fear that we're going to sort of lose the ability to form our own opinions, to figure out what we think, you know, our abilities of kind of discernment. And those are going to be even more important in an AI age, because AI is producing so much kind of polished text that also may be incorrect. We need our powers of discernment and comprehension much more. And those are exactly what AI threatens to erode.
0: We may be actually reading more words, but what we're reading are sentence fragments. We're reading texts. We're reading emails. We're not reading the sort of things that require serious thought, deliberation, and give us critical thinking skills. I think that's the argument. Take my final 30 seconds and sum it all up.
1: Yes, so exactly. People often refer to this as a literacy crisis, but as you say, we're reading more words than ever. We're reading emails and texts all the time. And so what's actually happening is that we're post-literate. We don't devote the time and we're losing the ability to kind of comprehend and do the complex synthesis of real rich text.

The Library of Alexandria was one of the greatest collections of human knowledge ever assembled. It was built in the early 3rd century BC based on the belief that a library would safeguard the total sum of humanity's knowledge. Its destruction is remembered as one of history's great losses. But today, some scholars warn the next threat to knowledge literacy may not be a fire or a war, but losing the habit of reading itself. Fewer than half of American adults reported reading a book of any kind in 2022. A separate study found the percentage of Americans who read for pleasure on any given day fell from 28% in 2004 to just 16% in 2023. Professors at elite universities have reported that students struggle to get through a single novel, or they use ChatGPT to translate books written in Old English. At the very same time that researchers warn about declining reading habits, books are having a moment of sorts online. BookTok has turned novels into viral sensations. Book clubs seem to be booming. Readers are finding communities on social media built around sharing stories. So are we really losing our connection to books, or are we changing the ways we consume them? Joining me now to get a read on this is staff writer at The Atlantic, Rose Horowitz, who wrote the viral op-ed, "The Elite College Students Who Can't Read Books

0: And, as I argue, I think that that will fundamentally change the world that we live in.
1: Rose, nicely done. Thank you for being here. I really appreciate it. When Rose was a radio guest of mine earlier this week, the phone lines melted down with people who said, hey, I'm an avid reader, and here's what it means for my life. It was really inspiring. You still have time to vote on today's poll question at Smirconish.com. Go there now, cast a ballot. Is being a Democratic Socialist an asset or liability to winning the Democratic nomination in 2028? While you're there, sign up for my newsletter. It's free, it's worthy. You get to see the editorial cartoonists like Rob Rogers. And this from Jack Oman.

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Every day there's a poll question at Smirconish.com. This is the Saturday poll question. 30,000 plus have voted already. Is being a Democratic Socialist an asset or liability to winning the nomination? Not the general. 62% see it as a liability. Had a great conversation in the opening portion of this program with Tad Devine, who's a seasoned Democratic operative who ran Bernie's campaign in 2016. And he's had a change of heart over the span of his career, believing now that the establishment can't thwart the will of the people in the Democratic primaries. Here's more social media reaction to today's program so far. The label socialist may not be disqualifying in a general election, but backers of defunding the police, closing the prisons, nationalizing the corporations. Bob, I totally agree with you. There's a semantic issue. The Democrats need Frank Luntz. Okay. Frank Luntz, the Republican wordsmith, needs to give Democrats, if you'd be willing to do it, a different way to describe what they're talking about, because those aspects that you've identified are a stone cold loser, in my opinion. But if you said to people, hey, we need to be more FDR-ish, we need to re-envision the New Deal, we need Medicare for all, and here's why, yeah, I think you could sell it. But I don't think you can sell it with the S word attached to it. More social media reaction. Here's some. What do we have? Follow me on X. Follow me on YouTube. Books and newspapers were once a great equalizer, giving ordinary people access to ideas and knowledge regardless of status. Today, digital devices have become great controllers that brainwash us with what we're supposed to think. Janet, I agree with you. And one of the things that Rose points out in that fabulous piece in The Atlantic, she quotes Dr. Gene Twenge, who wrote iGen, among other books, has been a frequent guest of mine on this program. Dr. Twenge saying that by eighth grade, I'm looking at notes, the average kid spends 4.5 hours per day on social media. So where, and it's not just the kids, right? Where is the time that used to be spent reading now allocated? It's to video. It's to video. And when you throw in video, now you've got to talk about the algorithms. Hey, read a book this summer. Read Admiral Stavridis's 2084. You'll love it. If you missed any of today's program, you can always listen anywhere you get your podcasts. Thank you for watching. We'll see you next week.

and eat my body weight in pastries every day. Of course, the World Cup is going on at the moment, and as you can understand, French fans are understandably very excited ahead of the quarterfinals. But I'm actually here to be covering something else, a different kind of World Cup, the Esports World Cup. And just to show you guys what it's all about, I put this together for you over the last couple of days.

0: Well, Charlene, just the two of us today.
1: It's just the two of us. It's a little bit quiet, but
0: it is a bit quiet.
1: We'll be speaking to Mateus later on, and also we're going to be looking at your South African adventure where you looked at rhino conservation.
0: Yes, yeah, a piece I did on anti-poaching, which I'm really looking forward to and to talking about with you. But first, we do have Mateus here. You look like you're on vacation in Paris right now. What's going on over there?
2: Not bad, is it? I mean, look at that. And we've even timed it perfectly to have a wedding shoot in the background. Can you believe that? But I'm not just here to sightsee.

0: Well, Charlene, just the two of us today.
1: It's just the two of us. It's a little bit quiet, but
0: it is a bit quiet.
1: We'll be speaking to Matthias later on, and also we're going to be looking at your South African adventure where you looked at rhino conservation.
0: Yes, yeah, a piece I did on anti-poaching, which I'm really looking forward to and to talking about with you. But first, we do have Matthias here. You look like you're on vacation in Paris right now. What's going on over there?
2: Not bad, is it? I mean, look at that. And we've even timed it perfectly to have a wedding shoot in the background. Can you believe that? But I'm not just here to sightsee and eat my body weight in pastries every day. Of course, the World Cup is going on at the moment. And as you can understand, French fans are understandably very excited ahead of the quarterfinals. But I'm actually here to be covering something else, a different kind of World Cup, the Esports World Cup. And just to show you guys what it's all about, I put this together for you over the last couple of days.

0: it's just the two of us. It's a little bit quiet, but
1: it's a bit quiet.
0: We'll be speaking to Mateus later on, and also we're going to be looking at your South African adventure where you looked at rhino conservation.
1: Yes, yeah, a piece I did on anti-poaching, which I'm really looking forward to and to talking about with you. But first, we do have Mateus here. You look like you're on vacation in Paris right now. What's going on over there?
2: Not bad, is it? I mean, look at that. And we've even timed it perfectly to have a wedding shoot in the background. Can you believe that? But I'm not just here to sightsee and eat my body weight in pastries every day. Of course, the World Cup is going on at the moment. And as you can understand, French fans are understandably very excited ahead of the quarterfinals. But I'm actually here to be covering something else, a different kind of World Cup, the Esports World Cup. And just to show you guys what it's all about, I put this together for you over the last couple of days.

When the weather's like this, it's pretty hard to beat Paris in the summer. But I'm not just here to stroll along the Seine and eat pastries, although I have been doing a lot of that already. I'm here to cover one of the fastest growing sports in the world. This is the Esports World Cup. The event is so big, it runs for 7 weeks, features around 2,000 gamers from more than 100.

0: weather like this, it's pretty hard to beat Paris in the summer. But I'm not just here to stroll along the Seine and eat pastries, although I have been doing a lot of that already. I'm here to cover one of the fastest growing sports in the world. This is the Esports World Cup. The event is so big, it runs for 7 weeks, features around 2,000 gamers from more than 100 countries, all competing for a staggering prize pot of, wait for it, more than $75 million. Now, usually I'm used to seeing these kinds of walkouts in the NBA or at huge boxing events. So to hear this is pretty wild. And as I'm sure you can hear and see, the fans are absolutely loving it already. With EWC events being hosted at places such as this incredible City Hall for the press conference, La Scène Musicale for the opening ceremony, and of course the Expo for the main event, it's easy to see why publishers are so keen to get involved.
1: It's really the unique moment where all the publishers are working together through a collaborative way with all the game, all together celebrating our industry, which is not the case all the time. And coming in France, for me, it's very special because you are Ubisoft, you are a French company. So it's an important moment.
0: We're here at the Stade de France, the home of the French national football team and one of the most iconic venues in French sport. We're just about to go meet a couple of players from Team Vitality, one of the biggest and most successful esports clubs in France.
2: Karolampros Lamprou and Konstantinos Lamprou, aka H-Dopen K-Top, are 27-year-old twins from Greece. They're competing in the fighting game Fatal Fury.
3: Ah, open the
4: door. Hey guys.
3: Hello.
5: Hello.
4: Sorry to interrupt.
2: Do you guys find now, even after the years that you've been playing, do you still find that each time you play and then you analyze together, you learn new things?
3: Of course.
5: Every day.
2: Really?
3: Every day.
2: Wow.
3: It's unreal. Every day we're learning something new.
2: Tell me a bit about your background, you know, when you started playing and then also, you know, when you guys realized that, you know, might be good enough to do this competitively.
6: So, yeah, basically we started being gamers since we were 3 years old. When we reached 13 years old, we know that we had a really big Greek national tournament. It was like the first tournament ever. And on that tournament, I got first place and my brother got second place.
2: Wow, at 13?
6: At 13 years old. So this was the moment that we felt like, oh damn, maybe we are good at it.
2: How competitive do you get between each other?
3: I would say we don't have like a rivalry between. It's more like a healthy competition.
0: Another thing I wasn't quite expecting was just how passionate these fans are. On top of the 2,000 players coming to compete, there will also be thousands of supporters coming to cheer them on. And I have to say, some of the chanting and cheering that I've heard really reminds me of football fans. What is it like now? I mean, it's pretty loud in here, I think, compared to, like you said, you know, when you first started going.
7: So when you actually get to see, like, some

0: some of your best friends and like your like family play games and actually like win, it, I mean, the crowd goes, you could feel the floor shake because of like how excited people are and how engaging it is.
1: I compete. So it's just kind of the atmosphere and the kind of adrenaline you get from the, just the crowds and the game itself. It really gets me going. I don't really have any other feeling anywhere else. I just love it. I love Apex.
2: And after an action-packed opening week at the Esports World Cup, there was only one way to cool off.

0: Matthias, I see that the heat wave has definitely been impacting you if you're willing to jump into the Seine River. But let's talk a bit about the Esports World Cup. Would you say that esports is a real sport?
1: Well, you know what's really interesting? That's kind of the conversation that I've been having with everybody involved, be it stakeholders, CEOs, players over the last few days. And what they've said to me is, you know, what are the parameters that define sports, right? You need fans, which they have in an abundance. You need prize money. There's more than $75 million in prize money here. You need the infrastructure. You need the government buy-in. You know, the French government really bought into this to help expedite all of the visa requests to get the more than 2,000 players into France at last minute. And then on top of that, look, they've even got a really rigorous anti-doping system, because around 10 years ago there was a real doping scandal that, you know, they wanted to clamp down on very quickly. So if you think about all of the things, you know, all of these parameters that you think make up traditional sports, the guys here playing and investing, they kind of believe that, well, esports has all of that already.
2: From a training perspective, how would you describe their training regimen, the gamers, compared to maybe a more traditional athlete?
1: So yeah, the twins that I spoke to that you saw in the package from that French club, Team Vitality, it was really funny. When I first walked in, they made kind of like a quite a big deal about the fact that they have a snack bar there for the athletes, the players, but it's a very healthy snack bar. There was, you know, protein bars, they had ginger shots there. There was like an assortment of fruit. And even speaking to the two guys, you know, they said when they're traveling, for example, and they're, you know, these competitions sometimes last multiple weeks, they said then it gets quite hard to kind of maintain a gym routine or healthy diet. But he said, you know, when they're back home, he said they do eat healthily and they do train in the gym on a daily basis. But it's quite funny watching them. If you ever, Bijan, I know you're a big gamer, if you ever thought that you might be good enough to, you know, compete for a share of that $75 million prize, I mean, when you see them close up playing one of these games and you see how quickly their fingers are moving across the controller, I mean, it is just a completely different level of gaming than anything I've ever seen before.
0: Matthias, we're going to be catching up with you later on in the show, so hang tight.
2: Don't go anywhere. We got to talk about the other World Cup.
1: See you shortly.

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1: This is Greater Kruger National Park in South Africa. Nearly 5 million acres of wilderness and home to some of the most extraordinary wildlife on the planet. Including some of the last black rhinos on Earth. There are just over 200 of them left in this park. Protecting them is a group unlike any other. The Black Mambas. 36 strong, battle-hardened, relentless, and unapologetically entirely female.
2: This is what you get to see every day.
3: Every single and every day.
2: How many sunrises and sunsets have you seen?
3: Countless. Countless. I've lost count.
1: Rhino poaching across South Africa fell 16% last year, according to government data. But inside Kruger, it nearly doubled. Here, a black

0: just over 200 of them left in this park. Protecting them is a group unlike any other. The Black Mambas. 36 strong, battle-hardened, relentless, and unapologetically entirely female.
1: This is what you get to see every day.
2: Every single and every day.
1: How many sunrise and sunsets have you seen?
2: Countless. Countless. I've lost count.
0: Rhino poaching across South Africa fell 16% last year, according to government data. But inside Kruger, it nearly doubled. Here, a black or white rhino is poached on average every 50 hours.
1: When we talk about poaching, is this some massive crime organization, or are these people that just live nearby? And is it happening often? What does that look like?
3: It's a massive crime that is happening all over the world. Let's talk about a rhino. A horn can be cut and it goes all the way to Asia.
1: Mm-hmm. So it's not just the poacher,
3: the middleman, it's the front guy.
1: The person working in the airports, shipping.
3: There's a lot of people involved in this.
0: Kruger has no internal fences. Animals roam free across the massive national park, but this perimeter is the first and last line of defense. Every day the Black Mambas patrol it, walking 20 kilometers, making sure no poachers get in and no animals get out.
1: Why not just do it once a week?
2: Well, what happens?
1: This is a lot of walking every day.
2: We do it today and tomorrow the poachers come. Then it will take us like 6 more days until we come and find that, okay, there were poachers inside. And they'll be having like 6 days to do their thing without interruption from us.
0: Rhinos here are targeted for one reason, their horn. The black market is mostly driven by demand in Vietnam and China, where it's used in traditional medicine and as a status symbol, despite the fact that it has no proven medicinal value at all.
1: So we've now stopped to do a snare sweep, and this is usually a popular area because you were saying poachers know that animals will have to come to a watering hole. So
2: yes,
1: You'll find a lot of traps around here normally. But first we need to observe our surroundings before we go and look for these snares, because there's a big crocodile right across from us right there.
2: So we're going to the crocodile.
1: We're gonna go this way, great.
2: To the crocodile.
1: Great, I'll get in the back. Just make sure nothing sneaks up on you guys behind you.
2: Yeah, and it likes the one at the back. It gives everybody
1: I'll
2: pause.
1: Come back to the front.
0: Snares are wire traps set by poachers to catch animals. They're indiscriminate and can lead to an agonizing death. Over the years, the Black Mambas have removed thousands from the nearly 40,000 acres that they patrol.
1: When you started, how many were you finding every day?
3: Like per day, we would find 80 fresh snares.
1: 80 snares a day.
3: And fresh.
1: And now you rarely see snare traps.
3: If we find a new snare, we know there's a new poacher in the area and we need to find that person.
0: After the patrol, the Mambas take me to higher ground. The vantage point allows them to scan the landscape across miles of terrain.
1: Should I be worried?
2: Not at all.
1: There's wild animals out here.
2: There are wild animals and we know how to read the animal behavior. So you just be yourself. If anything happens, you take instructions. If we tell you not to run, you don't run.
1: Okay. Mm. I'm following you all.
4: Good.
1: Let's go.
2: Okay. And we also listen for gunshots.
1: Oh, great.
0: It's worth noting the Black Mambas operate completely unarmed. It's an unconventional approach in a world where most anti-poaching units carry weapons. It's not an oversight, it's a philosophy.
1: Poachers are dangerous.
2: Very.
1: And you all operate unarmed. That seems like a bad idea to me.
3: Actually, it is a good idea to us because it's been 12 years doing this. None of us has been killed by poachers, and that's because we constantly get trained, but also we're not threats to the poachers. So,
1: how do you prevent them if they know you don't have guns, if you can't hurt them?
3: So they know that we're not gonna hurt them, then there's no need for them to use their bullets on us,
1: right,
3: as we're not gonna respond.
1: But your presence will still scare them
3: away.
1: Our
3: presence scare them away because they don't wanna be seen, they don't want to be arrested. Mm-hmm. So they just wanna come inside the reserve, kill the rhino, get the horn and out, and that's why they're always running.
0: The Mambas can call on armed rangers for backup if things escalate, but in the 13 years, that safety net has rarely been needed. There's believed to be around a dozen different poaching groups operating inside Kruger at any one time. most of them aren't hardened criminals.

0: They're often locals, recruited by syndicates with the promise of good pay.
1: All right, so the sun is setting now. We are about to head to an observation post where they'll use some night vision to scout the area. But it's also worth noting that tonight is a full moon, or a poacher's moon, as they call it. And that's because poachers don't have to rely on spotlights to see the landscape. So all 36 black mambas are working tonight on high alert. This is the whole idea behind the black mambas. Instead of guns, they're armed with spotlights like this and walkie-talkies, and their presence alone is enough to ward off potential poachers. So right now we're driving through, signaling our presence in the bush. And it looks like right now we're actually coming up on a group of lions. Oh my gosh, here they are.
0: Encounters like this are part of the job. It's a reminder that poachers aren't the only threat in the landscape.
2: Yeah, there could be a fire.
1: We've just arrived to the observation post. They're setting up a night vision camera right now, and this is just to give us a perspective to see or hear anything unusual.
0: When the mambas started in 2013, nights like this weren't so quiet. They tell me active poaching incursions were happening across this reserve almost every week.
3: Wait.
4: Whoa. There.
3: See, that is a tree.
5: We thought we're seeing an elephant.
0: Tonight, nothing moves. It's a strong signal that the black mamba's approach is working. Before the black mambas, women were largely shut out of frontline ranger roles in this region. These women didn't just change how this reserve is protected. They opened a door that didn't exist.
6: So many people didn't believe in us, but we have proved a lot of them wrong. The landowners in the reserve, when we do roadblock sometimes in those first years, some of them, they wouldn't even allow us to search them or to touch their car. When now they have elephants are breaking into their house, into their lodges, and like things are missing, now they call the black mambas.
0: Last year, poaching in Kruger nearly doubled, but not on this patch of ground. On the land that the black mambas walk every single day, there hasn't been a single rhino poached in more than a decade. Their work paves the way for moments like this.
7: We've been looking for a black rhino for 3 days filming here in the greater Kruger area, and just as we're about to leave, we came across not one but two black rhinos. And this is so special because there are just a little more than 200 black rhinos in Kruger National Park. And this is why the work that the black mambas are doing is so important to help and protect these critically endangered animals.
0: 36 women, no guns, just presence. And for now, it's working.
8: It's pretty amazing how they operate completely unarmed, gun-free,
9: right?
8: Violence-free.
9: Right, it blew my mind when I found out that they were unarmed. And I asked them about this, and we really talked a lot about it. And they said, look, if we have a gun, one, it gives us the ability to stop respecting the animal's habitat because we feel like we're protected. So because they're unarmed, one, they respect the animals, and two, they don't want to kill these poachers ultimately, because these are people from nearby communities, right? They're invested in protecting Matt as well. And they don't want children growing up without parents. And you know, they almost felt sorry for these poachers.
8: Yeah, it's really weird. When most people think of poachers, they think of these men that are hunting for sport and hanging their trophies on walls. And it's really not like that. It's the complete opposite. It's because of poverty.
9: Yeah, exactly. Like unemployment in South Africa is really, really high. And so when these are massive crime organizations that span across the globe, but when they come to these community members, they put it all on them. They're saying, if you go in, if you can get the horn, you know, we can pay you some money. And so it is appealing to someone that needs to feed their children, that doesn't have a job, that needs the money. And that's where the danger lies. And again, it goes back to them being unarmed. Like, you know, they realize that they don't want to take out these people or to cause harm to these people. Instead, they want to educate them.
8: Mm-hmm. Also, I love the fact that they are the main breadwinners.
9: They've opened a lot of doors for women that want to work in the field in general. And The community outreach has been amazing as well. They rely 100% on donations. And actually how I found out about the piece is because Porsche even donated a car to them to help them on their patrols. But they're entirely self-funded by donations of people all around the world. So it really is this massive community, global community that is helping make this happen. And I think that's one of the coolest parts about this story.
8: Yeah, it's really inspiring for not only the women in that reserve and that community, but also worldwide.
9: Well, we're going to take a quick break. When we come back, more World Cup action.

0: So the World Cup is still happening, still ongoing, and there seems to be quite a lot of controversy that's happening on the pitch and off the pitch.
1: Yeah, I mean, we've already seen some incredible matches. I mean, we could talk all day about Argentina and Egypt, but Matthias is back with us, and you're actually in Paris a couple hours as we record this on Thursday before France and Morocco face each other. What are the vibes like?
2: Yeah, it was funny. On our way to the live location this morning, they were talking on the radio about the match. They had interviews from fans. And, you know, French fans, despite Morocco being obviously a very, very difficult opponent, they're feeling very confident. And, you know, when we first got here on Saturday, they were playing in their round of 16 match against Paraguay. We went out to a bar to watch it with some French fans, you know, for research purposes, obviously. And it was really interesting. It was a difficult game for them. And they didn't come out of it kind of, you know, feeling dejected that they'd kind of maybe underperformed against a Paraguay team that admittedly made it difficult. They were just really happy to get through. And you do, speaking to them, just get this real sense that they believe that they're going to win it again. And I mean, who can blame them after going back-to-back finals and winning one and losing the other?
1: And over the days, you know, a lot of the talk has been around that really crazy Argentina-Egypt game. I think obviously Argentina, the clear favorites heading in, but it was a bit of a scare for them. Has that materialized to the French fans? Are they a bit worried now playing another Arab team in Morocco?
2: Yeah, you know, it's a really, really tough game for them. You know, Morocco over the last few years, couple of years in particular, well, let's say since the last World Cup, have really materialized as one of, if not the best and most consistent team in Africa. And they will no doubt pose a huge threat. But look, it would be, you'd kind of be lying if you said you didn't have an eye on Argentina. You know, I'm sure the players won't be saying that. I'm sure the manager won't be saying that. But it's understandable that the fans would probably be thinking ahead there already, you know, feeling how confident they are.
1: Matthias, thank you so much. Enjoy Paris. Don't enjoy it too much. I know the match is on tonight, but you're still working. And I can't wait to see what you bring back after that.
0: And enjoy all the croissants and bring me back one, please.
3: Yeah, me too. Actually, make it two.
4: And that's all the time that we have as well.
0: Yeah, see you next week.
4: See you, well, see you tomorrow in the office.
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3: For generations, Africa's story has often been told from the outside. 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
4: This is that place where representation really does count.
2: We need to start telling different stories. 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

0: But across the continent, a new generation of storytellers is working to change that.
1: This is that place where representation really does count.
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0: These are Africa's new storytellers. 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

0: The biggest challenges facing young people in the community, I think it's empowerment.
1: In Nairobi, Otis Otas begins his day before the city is fully awake. At home, between breakfast, exercise, and the routines of everyday life, he is already connected to the world Shujaz is trying to understand. Young Kenyans navigating work, opportunity, and identity in their own communities.
0: The stories I've connected to my own life experiences because it's our daily life experience. My family member, my friend, my neighbor, my schoolmate. So it relates to everyone in the society today.
1: That connection is exactly what first drew him to Shujaz, a youth media platform built around stories from the communities it serves.
0: I first came across Shujaz through a friend. What stood out for me in the early days is the comic book, the content in it, the language spoken in it. It's outstanding, up to date.
1: For more than 15 years, Shujaz has been building an audience by listening to young people and reflecting their experiences back to them. What started as a comic magazine has evolved into a much broader media platform spanning radio, television, social media, and community events.
2: We define superfans as a Shujaz fan who is raised their hand and say they want to be involved in more than just consumption of the media. They also want to offer their businesses as places where young people can meet and discuss issues that affect them.
1: Today, Otis is hosting one of those events, known as a vibe session. It's a space where young people come together to discuss issues affecting their lives and communities.
0: A vibe session is a session of a success story of an individual who narrates the story of maybe the challenges that he or she went through and how they overcome it. This space is a safe space for the community, especially the youth and the kids.
1: Today's conversation focuses on gender roles, but the discussions range from employment and education to relationships, identity, and opportunity.
0: They relate to each other, they educate each other, they empower each other.
3: I can't say Rashid is the first man to do beauty therapy. That is his passion.
4: So women should understand it is his passion to do that, to do the job.
5: Rashid is brave enough to let the girls go follow his passion. He's a real man.
2: Young people have struggled with information coming from what is perceived as the conventional and traditional authorities like governments and institutions. And young people find themselves trusting more what is coming from their peers because they've seen them. They're interacting with them every day.
1: And for many here, having a space to speak openly matters just as much as being heard.
4: In this forum, I have learned that I have my own life to live and I have my own decision to make, to be strong and to be aware of myself.
6: I feel like this is one of the best platforms where people can be encouraged and can have the motivation to continue and pursuing their God-given talents.
7: I feel like my voice is heard. This is because when I give my point of view, when we are discussing, it is taken positively and nobody is mocked or judged.
1: But for Shujaz, the conversation doesn't end when the session is over. The ideas, concerns, and experiences shared in spaces like this help shape the stories that reach audiences across Kenya.
2: The first place we begin with is to assume that we know nothing and that young people are the owners of this story.
1: But if young people are the owners of these stories, who gets to decide which stories are heard? It's a question being asked across the continent.
8: Well, we know that if somebody else tells you a story,

0: The biggest challenges facing young people in my community, I think it's empowerment.
1: In Nairobi, Otis Otas begins his day before the city is fully awake.

0: They control the narrative. They control how they want you to be seen. Now, if you own your story, you control the narrative, and you determine how you want people to be seen. And that's what it's about. We have to tell our own stories because nobody else is going to do it for us the way we want it. It's not enough to just be creative. You want to use that talent, use your platforms, use your voice to do something better.
1: Moki Makura leads Africa No Filter, an organization working with creatives, journalists, and storytellers to challenge the way Africa is portrayed, both globally and within the continent itself.
0: A narrative is stories told consistently and persistently over time. And that's why I say we've had, you know, a long time of this broken continent that lacks the agency and, you know, is dependent for a long time. To shift that, we need to start telling different stories. We need to show stories of opportunity, stories of progress, stories of innovation.
1: In Lagos, that mission comes to life through the people Africa No Filter supports, a network of storytellers trying to reach audiences on their own terms.
0: So, you know, we funded you for Storylines.
2: Yes.
0: So tell me how that project is evolving.
2: So Storylines, so this was the first one that we did, moving between the co-founder to the IPH and stuff. But Storylines actually evolved into Legacy Link.
1: Through artificial intelligence and immersive storytelling, Malik's work documents the memories of African elders, preserving their experiences while reimagining how those histories can be passed on.
3: Shade Thomas Pham revolutionized African fashion as Nigerian.
2: It was also to have a link to the younger generation as well, because I felt like there was a gap and there was also something missing somewhere. Okay. So I wanted to first of all understand who they were, the times they were living, you know, and how they were solving problems in the past.
1: For Malik, technology is a tool for expanding the way African stories are imagined.
2: We're always seen in a certain light. We're always seen in a light that is either through Nollywood or through Afrobeats. So I felt like we should be seen in multiple dimensions, you know, regardless of what the stereotype is.
1: Malik's project is one example of the creator-led approach Africa No Filter is trying to support, backing storytellers who are using new tools to challenge old assumptions.
2: It feels like you're there. And you're, you know, experiencing this space in real time as well, no matter where you are in the world.
1: From Nairobi to Lagos, the message is the same. Stories are no longer just being told about Africa. They are being shaped from within.

0: In Stuttgart, Germany, one of the world's leading animation festivals is bringing together creators, studios, and industry leaders from across the globe.
1: We are at ITFS Stuttgart in a beautiful surrounding, you know, and basically our role here is to have more African storytelling here on stage. So I've been organizing a delegation from Kenya who are pitching here and telling their stories.
2: When we first started Triggerfish, it was supposed to be a vehicle for us to make our own films. And then this last 10 years has really been focused on becoming a platform for African creativity in the on the global stage.
0: Based in Cape Town, Triggerfish has worked with global partners, including Netflix, Disney, and the BBC. But alongside producing its own films and series, the company has also invested in developing talent across Africa.
1: My role is to run the foundation, grow it, and yeah, to create access to animation training and to stimulate the industry growth in Africa.
0: For the foundation, the goal isn't simply to support finished productions. It's about helping African creatives build careers in an industry where opportunities can still be limited.
1: You can't work without talent, you know, and what we have seen, you know, there's so many stories, but obviously there's a lack of opportunities for the talent to tell their stories.
3: Come and join me.
0: One of those storytellers is South African writer and director Tsepo Moche. After beginning her career in live action, a call out for Netflix's first African animated series opened a new door.
4: They did a call out looking for an all-female African writer's room. And for me, with my backdrop and kind of the things I move with and believe in, and also being a black female African creative, that was the kind of space. I didn't even care what the project was. I was like, I want to be in a room with a bunch of black women from Africa writing. Seeing someone who looks like me on screen is one thing, but I think behind the scenes and behind the screens and seeing people moving through those spaces is even more impactful.
0: Among those making an impact behind the screens are Kenyan creatives Nadia Adiombo and Volin Ogutu. They reflect on the inspirations, challenges, and opportunities that shape their journeys into animation.
5: Hey, so Nadia, like, what inspired you to get into the animation industry? Like, what is your background with art, and how did it become your journey into animation?
6: I started when I was 3, and I was really obsessed with The Little Mermaid. And my parents very patiently would allow me to watch it over and over again. And I used to think Ariel was a person I could visit in the TV. But they are the first ones who explained to me that animators are the ones who make this stuff come alive. And I told them, I want to be a part of this. Like, help me do this. And from then, they've been supportive the whole time. When did you first decide to pursue a career in the arts? And did it feel realistic at the time?
5: For me, whether it was realistic or not didn't matter. It's just that art brought me joy. It's the only safe space I had as an introvert. It's the only way I could connect to the world around me. So it was very important to me to pursue that. I mean, there's a saying back home. I think you know it, but it sounds better in Swahili.
6: Yeah.
5: Gangali turoga likufa. Like, the person who cast us with this passion for film died. So we are we don't have any hope of leaving it.
6: For me, I think whether it was realistic or not was always protected for me. So with my parents being so supportive, the odds always felt like they were in my favor. So I always felt supported, and I think that gave me the confidence to keep trying for things even when they might have seemed impossible. They always made it seem possible for me. So I think that's what keeps me going.
5: Did you see yourself reflected in animation and the stories you were watching as a kid growing up?
6: The first time I remember seeing myself reflected in animation was Disney's Hercules. I remember my dad took us for the premiere. We were so excited and we watched it. And the moment the muses came on the screen, I remember my brain chemistry shifting. I was like, what? What is this? Because before, all the characters, even the ones I loved, like Ariel, were white, and I had to kind of use props to kind of inhabit her. I remember tying a towel around my head so that I could have long flowing red hair, which I could comb with a fork. But here were these beautiful black women who were so powerful, and they were carrying the story. That was

0: So their role in the film.
1: Now that you're in the industry, how important do you think representation is? Not just before the screen, but behind the screen as well.
0: I think it's essential that there's more diversity behind the scenes, because that means there's more power and they can make more decisions. I think the largest leaps in my career have been when there's somebody who looks like me making the choices, whether it's through ethnicity or gender. That has always been what opened the door for me.
1: I've realized that many times we have foreign influences coming into Africa and telling stories through their lens and not ours. So for me, it's very important that we have African representation behind the camera, because I feel like we understand our stories more than anyone else can understand them. So the perspective angle is important when it comes to us being able to tell our own stories. Even if we have foreign investors coming in, it's still important to have the people from the ground telling these stories, because then it becomes more authentic and we are able to at least fight a few stereotypes here and there. So stories like Super Team Voice is especially important, because even the portrayal of young women in those stories is encouraging.
2: Monet, you're a superhero. I'm telling Boma and Bondate.
1: That story was very beautiful and it was very important, because it was not just based on female writers. It was a story about young women. So as much as they were representing the social issues happening in that community, they're also showing that young women can come to the table and actually make a difference. Like, it was showing a solution, not just a problem.
0: Do you think those kind of productions make animated storytelling more accessible to young people on the continent?
1: A lot of people still don't know that there's a space for animation in Kenya especially. So I feel like having more stories about Africa with African representation kind of helps bridge that gap, and especially for young women.
3: Don't try and do everything. You can't be a superhero.
4: For studios like Triggerfish, helping those voices find an audience is about more than entertainment.
5: Every culture has its storytellers, and it's essential that we get to hear these stories from different cultures, different countries, different points of view.
4: For Triggerfish, the challenge now is not simply creating African stories, but helping build an industry capable of producing many more of them.
6: Come, sit. Let me tell you some of these stories.
5: Africa is the youngest continent. There's 400 million children living in the continent, and there's almost nothing being created for that whole huge demographic.
4: And as audiences grow, so too does the demand for stories told from African perspectives.
7: I think what has kind of grown and evolved is a more authentic tapping into that appetite for the stories. So that's been really wonderful to see, how people are not just want to hear our stories, but I think right now more people are making more of an effort that they're connecting with people on the ground and using those people to tell the story. This is that place where representation really does count. So the more places we are, the more of us who are in those positions already moving in those ways and creating more of that, I'm optimistic. I am very hopeful.

0: today and see for yourself.
1: Let's go. Do you know your cues?
2: In Lagos, one Africa No Filter grantee is taking the battle over narrative onto the stage.
3: My name is Bola Edwards, also known as Grandma Wura.
1: Now let's find out if that is what she really wants.
2: Her production, Story Theatre with Grandma Wura, blends music, dance, fantasy, and African oral tradition into a large-scale family theatre experience. We caught up with Bola during rehearsals at Lagos's newly renovated National Theatre.
3: Why the character Grandma Wura? So I'll take you back in time. Back in the days, our forefathers used storytelling to shape communities the way they wanted the community to grow, to actually dish information to the older ones and the younger ones. That was what our forefathers did under the moonlight. So it is going back to the drawing table and bringing back that old oral tradition of storytelling.
2: For Bola, Grandma Wura is a bridge, carrying an older storytelling tradition into a world designed to reach children today.
1: That we can use in building our nations.
3: She is a middle point between the old and the new.
1: Her grandmother had gone in search of her, gone all over the village and into the woods in search for Rinkichi.
3: The reason why what we do, using theater, storytelling, entertainment to educate children about their history and their culture, the reason it's important to us is because it has to do with the senses, the sense of the eyes, of sight, and of hearing, and feeling, emotion as well. When you tell them a story that they can see, they can feel, they can hear, it leaves a lasting memory for them. It's something they never forget.
2: That idea of shaping how young Africans see themselves is central to what Africa No Filter is trying to support.
4: I think it's amazing what you're doing. But what I really like about it is that, first of all, it's showing that, hey, we've got the initiative, we're thinking about our culture, we're bringing our culture in. Mm-hmm. And I think we have been culturally colonized, right? Everything American, mm-hmm. everything British, everything mm-hmm. French. But now we're going back
3: absolutely
4: to our roots, going
3: absolutely
4: back to who we are and remembering.
3: Yes, and we're displaying all of that in colors that
4: right
3: is attractive. The children see okay that they're culturally confident, like, okay, this is my culture, it's
4: yes
3: beautiful.
1: Well done, guys.
2: In Nairobi, Shoe Jazz is built around a simple idea. Listen first, then create.
5: We actually went back again and tested with our fans across different locations just to test whether, you know, this content is ideally, if it's relatable, yeah?
6: I lead the art team here at Shoe Jazz, and basically we are in charge of transforming the narratives and the scripts into something that our fans actually need to enjoy. So we ideally move that from it just being words and dialogue to now being the actual art that people get to experience.
2: The stories begin with real issues young people are facing.
7: Most people also engaged in the comment section, and that's where they were opening up and saying these are situations and scenarios they have experienced in the past.
6: We take real issues affecting young people and turn them into character stories by first listening and understanding like what challenges

0: do they actually face?
1: That means the audience can also challenge the work.
2: So if we're running a campaign and a superfan says, this campaign wouldn't really land because people in my hood don't really talk like this, then we listen.
3: So then the image is going to show like...
1: For Shujaz, authenticity is language, humor, and tone.
4: So what it takes to reach young people in a way that's credible and not preachy is lead with entertainment. So we tell stories that are entertaining, that represent them, that are also humorous. We also tell stories in the language that they understand. Most of our media is in Sheng, which is representative of them as young people, as we tell their stories. And that way, we are leading with humor, entertainment, and in the middle of all that, the message is in there.
0: When you grow up and you don't hear your story enough, you start to think like your story doesn't matter.
2: Young Kenyans are ready and eager to shape their own realities. They just need the platform within which to do so. But otherwise, they have the ideas, they have the energy, and they have the passion.
1: Across the continent, the tools are different. Comics, theatre, animation, digital media. But the direction is shared.
5: We're seeing progress, we're seeing impact, and it's a matter of time. Everybody talks about stories. But intrinsically and fundamentally, at Afrikanofilter, we believe stories are the most important thing. They influence, they impact, they educate, and we need more of it. And they've always said that as Africans, we're natural storytellers. Let's prove it.

0: And this is CNN.
1: Hello, everyone, and welcome to the Amanpour Hour. Here's where we're headed this week.
2: There was tremendous unity in that room.
1: Fewer than usual surprises and setbacks at the latest NATO summit. There was high praise, increased defense spending, and support for Ukraine. What next? I asked former U.S. representative to NATO, Julianne Smith. Then, Trump calls him a radical, but what does he say? My conversation with the secretary of the Smithsonian, Lonnie Bunch.
3: It scares me when people aren't brave enough to face their history.
1: And
4: the details suggest a carefully built, full-scale replica of one of America's main guided missile destroyers.
1: The warship in the middle of a desert, how China is mocking up American naval vessels to prepare for possible confrontation. Also ahead,
5: there was enough poison in that bottle to kill 10,000 people.
1: The Spy Next Door, a new documentary about the Russian poisonings in England that shocked the world. In a rare interview, I speak to former British Prime Minister Theresa May about facing that crisis and today's. Plus, a city rising from the ashes only to be destroyed time and time again. From my archives, how Lebanon's capital, Beirut, symbolizes a region under constant bombardment. Welcome to the program, everyone. I'm Christiana.

0: setbacks at the latest NATO summit. There was high praise, increased defense spending, and support for Ukraine. What next? I asked former U.S. representative to NATO, Julianne Smith. Then, Trump calls him a radical, but what does he say? My conversation with the secretary of the Smithsonian, Lonnie Bunch.
1: It scares me when people aren't brave enough to face their history.
0: And
2: the details suggest a carefully built, full-scale replica of one of America's main guided missile destroyers.
0: The warship in the middle of a desert, how China is mocking up American naval vessels to prepare for possible confrontation. Also ahead,
3: there was enough poison in that bottle to kill 10,000 people.
0: The Spy Next Door, a new documentary about the Russian poisonings in England that shocked the world. In a rare interview, I speak to former British Prime Minister Theresa May about facing that crisis. And today's plus, a city rising from the ashes only to be destroyed time and time again. From my archives, how Lebanon's capital, Beirut, symbolizes a region under constant bombardment. Welcome to the program, everyone. I'm Christiane Amanpour in London. The Transatlantic Alliance descended on Ankara, Turkey this week for a crucial NATO summit. President Trump had threatened to boycott, but he did go and afterwards reported a thaw in the usual frosty bust-ups with allies. After insulting them all on day one, Trump declared they had a great meeting with a lot of love and unity in the room. For their part, NATO allies indicated they're done with Trump's bullying and have upped their defense spending for their own security. Even his old sparring partner, the Ukrainian President Volodymyr Zelensky, seemed to impress Trump with his recent counterattacks on Russia.
4: We've actually developed a good relationship. It's hard to believe, right? From the Oval Office to now, I think we've developed a very good relationship. And
5: this is not the end.
4: No, this is not. This is going to be the beginning, maybe.
0: Then again, on Iran, Trump says the truce is off. And there were more strikes this week. He also said he didn't want to go back to full-on war. So how does it all shake out? I asked Julianne Smith, former U.S. ambassador to NATO. Ambassador Smith, welcome to the program.
6: Thank you. Good to be back.
0: Good to have you with us. I just want to ask you, of course, the big story, really, the hot war, seems to have been rekindled between the United States and Iran. What do you make of that fact? And where do you think it could actually end up? Or is it just going to be a constant sort of low-level war?
6: Well, this is the problem. We could be entering a phase where this is just the status quo. There's tremendous uncertainty, tremendous instability in the strait. Companies do not feel secure shipping their goods, shipping oil through the strait. And our economies will react to that uncertainty. We were just getting to the point where the markets were feeling stable. We were seeing positive reactions around the globe. But now I think the question is, are we just entering a period where this is going to be part of our daily lives, that we will not be able anytime soon to reach some sort of lasting ceasefire in the region that will allow those ships finally to safely transit the Strait of Hormuz?
0: And then, of course, all the other issues like the nuclear issue and the like, which is also at stake. So do you think this issue, or how do you think it affects the alliance? You saw, I'm sure, President Trump's, you know, handling of the NATO summit, his farewell press conference. Do you agree with him that it ended with unity and, as he said, much loved? In other words, do you think at least the alliance is together?
6: Well, it was a very short summit. It was a social dinner on the first evening and one session the next morning. But what transpired between day one and day two was notably different. Day one was very scratchy. The president arrived expressing tremendous anger, frustration with specific allies over the Iran war. He's been frustrated with Spain, that the U.S. was not able to use Spanish airspace to operationalize the intervention, the war that was begun with Israel. And then there were complaints about the fact that all of NATO had, quote, let the United States down, that NATO hadn't shown up for the United States. So going into the summit, I think the allies felt uncertain about what the outcome would be, whether or not the U.S. would be announcing any changes

0: to its force posture in Europe. But we got to day two. The president was in a different mood. He was upbeat. He felt good about the numbers that the secretary general had given him about increases in defense spending and left claiming that NATO is more united than ever. But we've seen this movie before. This is what happened last year in The Hague. And the question is, what comes next? Should we all breathe a sigh of relief that we were able to get through? Or is this just another up and down chapter where he likes Europe on one day and dislikes them another?
1: So that brings me to this really interesting, deeply reported Wall Street Journal article about, over the past 6 months, how Europe has tried to figure out how, in fact, to deal with this situation. Now, according to this, one leader from Southern Europe is reported to have told the group, "You are not dealing with an administration that has processes. You're dealing with a single volatile individual." Obviously, they mean President Trump, because this is all about how to deal with President Trump and keep NATO on track. Do you agree with that assessment?
0: I do agree with the assessment. NATO summits are normally, for decades, they've been about allies coming together to talk about shared threats and challenges. They're there to announce new policies, new initiatives to deal with Russia, threats in the Middle East, threats in the Arctic, challenges elsewhere. What's changed is NATO summits now are about managing one person and one country, and that is the United States. And so it becomes a balancing act that's more about one person than about the collective strength of the alliance as a whole. So, of course, I'm personally relieved to see that we came out of the other side of the summit with a united message and some sense of resolve and support for Ukraine. That's a good thing. But I worry that if we continue to get into this cycle where it's just about managing the United States, that NATO is distracted and unable to focus collectively as allies on those shared challenges and threats.
1: So interestingly, the reporting after this summit suggested, and actually they quoted certain European leaders there, as saying, yes, you know, perhaps before it was about, you know, trying to figure out Trump, etc. But now they say, after this whole year and a half of the second administration, this is no longer, we've had enough of the bullying. We are doing this because of our own security.
0: Well, allies are stepping up. Let's not deny that. And we should applaud all of those efforts. I mean, by the best calculations, Europe will spend upwards of €1 trillion on their own defense over the next decade. We have to applaud all of those efforts and celebrate them. This is something that the United States has been asking for a very long time. And it is important that they do it for their own security, not just because the United States and President Trump is bullying them into it. They really need to do it to provide for their own security. So this is a good thing. Mm-hmm. I question whether or not those efforts in Europe are well coordinated and whether or not they're leading to some potential fragmentation across the continent. But all in all, this is a positive development for the NATO alliance, full stop.
1: Obviously, there's a debate as to whether to go with the Secretary General Reuters, let's keep him on side, let's keep giving Trump wins, and the potential Macron version of let's do our own thing and let's, you know, mitigate for this, what he called a security risk. But imagine the picture of Danish and French soldiers in Greenland ready to attack American troops if they invaded.
0: No one should underestimate the impact of the Greenland chapter on the state of the transatlantic relationship. We may have forgotten here in the United States what President Trump said late last year or early this year on getting or taking Greenland. We may consider it to be in the rearview mirror, although he did mention Greenland when he got to Turkey for the NATO summit. But in Europe, they have not forgotten Greenland. They have not forgotten that the strongest and most powerful member of the NATO alliance once threatened to take the territory of another NATO ally. That has shaken this alliance to its core. It has undermined trust with our allies. and led many of them to conclude that there is no going back. They are now turning the page on 80 years of history of working hand in glove with the United States. This does not mean that the transatlantic relationship is over. I'm not here to issue rights, last rights on that relationship. But what it does mean is that the trust that once sat at the foundation of this relationship now has been lost. And that will have consequences for U.S. industry. It will have consequences for the United States government. And it will have consequences for this incredible global network of partners and allies that the United States has held on to for decades.
1: Ambassador Julianne Smith, thank you so much for being with us.
0: Thank you.
1: Coming up later on the show, Britain's former Prime Minister Theresa May joins me on the Russia threat and poisonings that grip the world. But right ahead, the White House says radicals are running the Smithsonian. We'll hear from the head of that institution next.

0: best to remember U.S. history. Just a note, his administration just won court approval to replace educational panels at George Washington's Philadelphia home about the first president's slaves. An early Trump executive order had said federally owned or controlled historic sites must not, quote, disparage Americans past or living, and should focus on, quote, the greatness of the achievements and progress of the American people. Well, I got Secretary Bunch's reactions to Trump's broadsides when we spoke just before July 4th.
1: I think it's really important that we have a commitment to telling the complete story of America, to tell a story that really is a story of many peoples who have shaped this nation, some that people want to not talk about. But I think our job is to say, how do we tell an accurate history driven by scholarship that's nonpartisan, that challenges America to live up to its ideals, that celebrates America, but also celebrates that the great strength of America is that people have voted, debated, pushed to help America live up to those ideals. So it's our job to tell an accurate, complex, and truthful history.
0: You tell a story in your memoir about a, as a young historian, you met Princey Jenkins. At the time, he was a man in his 90s, grandson of enslaved people at a plantation in South Carolina. And he told you, as a historian, your job better be to help people remember not just what they want to remember, but what they need to remember. How did those words first, you know, hit you, and how do you think about them now at this time?
1: You know, when he said that, I realized that those words were going to shape the rest of my career, that it really was important to understand what people knew so that you can sort of celebrate those stories, but to also say, but it's also important to understand stories that you may not want to know because they're all part of shaping who we are. And so for me, Princey Jenkins' words are really my North Star. Every day I think about the fact that he challenged me to make sure I help people become better by understanding the complexity of the past.
0: Let me now bring up some of the invectives, if I could, I don't know, use that term, from the president himself. Quote, "The Smithsonian is out of control," in caps, where everything discussed is how horrible our country is, how bad slavery was. Respond.
1: Well, I think that, first of all, if you go through the Smithsonian, as I do almost every day, and you look at the stories we tell, it is a complex story, but it's a story that celebrates America in many ways, but also argues that there's nothing wrong with helping a nation realize that it's a work in progress, that people have struggled to end slavery, struggled to make sure there was fairness in terms of issues of gender. So for me, it really is not saying we're trying to criticize America or say what a horrible place. We're just simply saying you celebrate America because in some ways America has grappled with some of the greatest challenges it's faced. And that for me, what's important is I believe that Americans are this amazingly brave people who, you know, defeated Nazism and the like. And it scares me when people aren't brave enough to face their history. And in some ways, you have to face it anyway. You know, there's no way of running away from the impact of immigration or the impact of labor issues. So for me, it's really an opportunity to basically say, let us understand America. We celebrate, we commemorate, but the goal is to understand. And you can only understand it when you grapple with the complexity of who we once were. It shapes who we are today and hopefully can point us towards a better future.
0: And it's hard. It's a challenge for you. I mean, you have been in the crosshairs. The Smithsonian has been in the crosshairs of this administration. There was an executive order by President Trump accusing the Smithsonian of promoting, quote, narratives that portray American and Western values as inherently harmful and oppressive. And it's called for an end to your spending on programs and exhibitions that, quote, degrade shared American values, divide Americans by race, or promote ideologies inconsistent with federal law. Is that what you do, Secretary Lonnie Bunch?
1: You know what we do? We try to tell a complicated story that is driven by the best nonpartisan scholarship we have, and that, candidly, I learn when everybody offers criticism, I listen. I say, are we doing the best we can? How do we convey the stories in a way that the public will understand? But the reality is the North Star for us is the notion of

Welcome back to the program. Radical activists are running America's Smithsonian Institution. The White House says in a scathing new report it dropped on Independence Day, no less. Trump has repeatedly lashed out at the prestigious museum group and its leader, Lonnie Bunch, as his administration downplays America's origin story of slavery and wages a wider ideological battle over how

0: how our scholarship helps America understand the complexity, the nuance, the subtlety. It's a hard thing to do. Many people want simple answers to complex questions. Our job is to sometimes do that, but more importantly, give you questions and answers that will make you understand the complexity of who we are as a nation. And I take great pride in what the Smithsonian has done. It is not a place that attacks America. It is a place that celebrates America by helping people understand the complexity of who we are.
1: You know, I was struck by some of the research I read, and you spoke about a meeting with President Trump, and I believe you showed him around the Smithsonian. And you had a different experience with him than some of these posts would suggest on Truth Social, or some of the executive order writings, or some of the things that some of his lieutenants, for instance, write, like Russell Vogt, who you know, is basically saying, we wish to be assured that none of the leadership of the Smithsonian Museums is confused about the fact that the United States has been among the greatest forces for good in the history of the world. Tell me how your actual meeting with Trump at the Smithsonian went.
0: Well, you know, that was a tour I gave him of the National Museum of African American History and Culture, where I was the founding director. And candidly, it was a tour where we grappled with the challenges, and he came out saying it was a good experience. And so in many ways, I felt that part of the job of the Smithsonian is to give everybody an opportunity to educate, to be educated, to learn something new. And I think he learned something new as he walked through the museum. You know, I think that it's important that I am not trying to say the Smithsonian versus the administration. All I'm trying to do is to say that we want to help America, and we're doing the best we can by being nonpartisan and really being driven by the best scholarship.
1: Lonnie Bunch, thank you so much.
0: My great pleasure. Thank you.
1: And Lonnie Bunch reiterates that promise, that mission to tell the whole American story in response to Trump's latest broadsides. Now, up ahead, a glimpse into how China might be preparing for war with a massive military mock-up you need to see to believe.
2: At first, it looks like any American warship at sea. Then you notice the sand.

0: as he walked through the museum. You know, I think that it's important that I am not trying to say the Smithsonian versus the administration. All I'm trying to do is to say that we want to help America, and we're doing the best we can by being nonpartisan and really being driven by the best scholarship.
1: Lonnie Bunch, thank you so much.
0: My great pleasure. Thank you.
1: And Lonnie Bunch reiterates that promise, that mission to tell the whole American story in response to Trump's latest broadsides. Now, up ahead, a glimpse into how China might be preparing for war with a massive military mock-up you need to see to believe.
2: At first, it looks like any American warship at sea. Then you notice the sand.

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0: in Los Angeles, and this is CNN.
1: Welcome back. China is telling the world not to, quote, overinterpret the missile it test fired from a nuclear-powered submarine into the Pacific this week. But that's not calming its neighbors' nerves. Australia says it comes in the context of a rapid and secretive military buildup by Beijing, while Taiwan, a possible Chinese target, called it an attempt to intimidate the international community. There's no doubt that China is readying for any military scenario. Our Will Ripley brings us this fascinating discovery about the lengths Beijing is going to. Here's his report from a watchful Taiwan.
2: At first, it looks like any American warship at sea. Then you notice the sand, more than 1,000 miles from the nearest coastline, hundreds of miles from any major city, deep inside the western Chinese desert. What appears to be a full-scale mock-up of a U.S. Navy Arleigh Burke-class destroyer. Look at it side by side with the USS Fitzgerald. The resemblance is striking. Both are around 510 feet long. At the back, the helicopter flight deck, used to launch and recover naval helicopters. Next are the vertical launch systems, cells used to fire guided munitions like the Tomahawk cruise missile, heavily used in the conflict with Iran. This is the bridge and command area, where navigation, communications, and combat operations are controlled. At the front is the deck gun, used for surface targets, air threats, and shore bombardment. Together, the details suggest a carefully built, full-scale replica of one of America's main guided missile destroyers, workhorses of the U.S. Navy fleet, more than 70 sailing in oceans around the world. If conflict ever erupts over Taiwan, these destroyers would likely be among the first U.S. warships deployed. Han Su analyzes China's military for Taiwan's top defense research institute.
3: Why would China go through all the effort and expense to build this?
4: The Chinese try to prepare everything from A to Z.
5: The Chinese military has ballistic missiles that can attack from high angles and cruise missiles that can attack horizontally. So they're trying to combine both and enhance their anti-access and area denial capability.
2: He says they're trying to improve the accuracy of China's newest hypersonic anti-ship missiles displayed at Beijing's military parade last year. The 3D replica is covered with antennas designed to simulate the radar signature of an American warship, helping China detect, identify, and perhaps target the real thing. It's located in Xinjiang, the same area where the People's Liberation Army built 2D flat mock-ups of U.S. aircraft carriers and destroyers several years ago, even putting them on tracks, analysts say, to move at the speed of actual ships.
3: Have they ever built a 3D mock-up before?
6: It's first time.
2: Open source intelligence analyst Joseph Wen first spotted the mock-up when it was still under construction about a month ago.
7: I do think this is quite surprising. The scale of the construction is really massive.
3: What message are they trying to send by building this?
7: The message that they are sending is China is always preparing for war.

0: Under leader Xi Jinping, China has poured billions into modernizing its military, from aircraft carriers and nuclear weapons to artificial intelligence. The PLA has also long trained using mock-ups of everything from U.S. military assets to Taiwan's presidential office. On China's tightly controlled social media, censors are allowing comments like these. The U.S. military's premier escort warships, long regarded as a source of pride, have now become designated targets for Chinese missiles. They are nothing more than targets sitting in the desert, waiting to be hit. Will Ripley, CNN, Taipei.
1: Now, Will Ripley reached out to the Pentagon, to the U.S. Pacific Fleet, and to China's defense ministry, and got no response. Coming up next, it was one of Russia's most egregious assassination attempts on foreign soil. I talked to the former British Prime Minister Theresa May about the Salisbury poisonings.

0: is CNN.
1: Welcome back to the program. It was the Russian attack on a small English town that shocked the world in 2018, an assassination attempt against the double agent Sergei Skripal and his daughter Yulia. Their would-be killers had enough nerve agent Novichok to kill thousands. Now that extraordinary story is being unpacked in the new CNN documentary, The Salisbury Poisonings, A Spy Next Door.
2: Salisbury is a small city. What happened? Doesn't sound like it's something that happens in your town.
3: Two people were having a medical episode.
4: Immediately, this didn't look right. They had very unusual symptoms. Somebody said, "You're not going to believe what I've just found out. Something has poisoned these people."
2: Turned out that he was a Russian spy.
1: Featured in that documentary is the former British Prime Minister Theresa May, who oversaw the British response and rallied the world to action against Russia. She spoke to me about that time and what she thinks of the challenges the West faces today. Prime Minister May, welcome to the program.
5: Thank you.
1: You have taken part with other people in this new documentary, which is airing on CNN, about the Skripal poisonings, obviously happened during your prime ministership.

0: is CNN.
1: Welcome back to the program. It was the Russian attack on a small English town that shocked the world in 2018. An assassination attempt against the double agent Sergei Skripal and his daughter Yulia. Their would-be killers had enough nerve agent Novichok to kill thousands. Now that extraordinary story is being unpacked in the new CNN documentary, The Salisbury Poisonings, A Spy Next Door.
2: Salisbury is a small city. What happened? Doesn't sound like it's something that happens in your town.
3: Two people were having a medical episode.
4: Immediately, this didn't look right. They had very unusual symptoms. Somebody said, "You're not going to believe what I've just found out. Something has poisoned these people."
2: Turned out that he was a Russian spy.
1: Featured in that documentary is the former British Prime Minister Theresa May, who oversaw the British response and rallied the world to action against Russia. She spoke to me about that time and what she thinks of the challenges the West faces today. Prime Minister May, welcome to the program.
5: Thank you.
1: You have taken part with other people in this new documentary, which is airing on CNN, about the Skripal poisonings. Obviously happened during your prime ministership. Take us back to that moment when you heard about it and what went through your mind.
5: When I first heard about it, it was presented to me as two people who'd been found on a park bench who were obviously ill, but at that stage it wasn't entirely clear what the problem was. And there was a hope that actually this was something that was explicable, a drug issue or something like that. Rather than being what it turned out to be, obviously the chemical weapon, the nerve agent. So at that point in time, there's a sort of, you hope for the best, but then you have to start thinking and preparing for the worst.
1: And the worst was that, I think, one way or another, essentially it was an act of war by a hostile state on the United Kingdom.
5: Yes, I mean, the fact that initially there were sort of two people on a park bench, okay, well, this may be more than just something that would naturally be explicable. And then, of course, you're told that Sergei Skripal had worked for Russian intelligence.
1: You couldn't let this stand. If you knew that this was Russia and it went to the highest levels, i.e. Putin, were you satisfied with how your allies reacted to this? And how did you see Sergei Lavrov react?
5: Impassively, I think, is probably the best description. I mean, in terms of the response from allies, what was critical was that we were able to bring about the largest ever expulsion of Russian intelligence officers across the world in history. Over 25 countries came together with the United Kingdom, NATO as well, and expelled Russian intelligence officers. Over 150 were expelled around the world. And that gave a very clear signal to Russia. First of all, we've been watching you, and we knew where these people were, and we are disrupting your networks. Russia has used a chemical weapon, which is unlawful to use a chemical weapon, and they've used it on the streets of a British city. The audacity of that, the recklessness of that, was absolutely clear to me, and I think that came across to allies around the world.
1: So obviously they deny it, and Putin has not been humbled at all by any of this. He's been outed in every which way by this, by your investigations, by the revelation of who the two agents were who brought this and committed this crime. Subsequently doing the full-scale invasion of Ukraine and continuing these very reckless, bold, I mean, thumbing his nose is an understatement, but just not taking NATO, the United States, Europe, seriously at all, it seems.
5: So, yes, they carried on in that sense. And we saw that further invasion of Ukraine some years ago now. We've seen the Ukrainians fight back, Ukrainians clearly wanting to maintain their independence, their sovereignty.

0: and the UK, United States and other allies across Europe supporting Ukraine and continuing to support Ukraine, which is absolutely essential.
1: Do you think, because we've seen it all, we've seen President Trump go back and forth, and maybe President Trump 2.0 is different than the President Trump you knew and worked alongside in his first administration when you were Prime Minister. Can you talk to that?
0: Well, the United States, I was the first world leader to visit President Trump in his first term, and one of the reasons for doing that was to ensure that he would support NATO, and he did, and he came out supporting NATO. But what he said at NATO was what the UK actually agreed with, which was that the countries sitting around that NATO table had to up their defence spending. And of course, what Putin achieved by his further invasion of Ukraine, which is something that he did not expect to achieve, was a NATO that has been strengthened by Sweden and Finland joining it. What he got was Germany increasing defence spending, was NATO commitments to increase defence spending around the table.
1: What does this next Prime Minister have to do? We've just had a NATO summit, and Trump is again complaining about lack of, correct spending by NATO allies. What actually does a UK Prime Minister have to do, knowing that there's so much domestic that needs to be dealt with as well?
0: Obviously, there's been a lot of to-ing and fro-ing from this current Labour government about the Defence Investment Plan. And as you say, the Secretary of State for Defence, John Healey, resigned because he didn't feel enough money was coming forward. I have to say, there is a simple way in which some money can be released in terms of UK government terms, which is by the UK government getting on top of welfare reform and ensuring that we are spending less on welfare.
1: And finally, is this world, to your satisfaction as a former Prime Minister, is it in safe hands? Do you think democracy and the rules of the road, the post-World War II rules of the road and the international order, can survive?
0: Well, a democracy can survive, certainly, but those of us who believe in it have to stand up and share those values and explain why we believe democracy is so important. The world post the Second World War, we created these multilateral institutions, which I would argue have helped to maintain peace, security, relative peace, security and stability for us. Those are breaking down, and we need to think about whether we should reshape those for the future. But I would say that those of us who believe in democracy, in the importance of people having the freedom to choose who is governing them, in the importance of the rule of law, importance of a free press, all of those issues that underpin our democracy, we need to be willing to go out and argue for those and show a new generation, because I do worry about the polls that show young people who don't see democracy as the way forward. We need to show that new generation why their freedoms matter, and it's democracy that deliver those freedoms.
1: Prime Minister Theresa May, thank you very much for being with us.
0: Thank you.
1: And the Salisbury poisonings, The Spy Next Door, features tomorrow night at 8 p.m. on CNN. That's Eastern Time. After a break, a city trapped in a cycle of destruction and rebirth, from my archive, how Lebanon's capital, Beirut, is a symbol for a country and a region constantly having to rebuild itself.

0: is CNN.
1: Welcome back to the program. When is a ceasefire not a ceasefire? Well, this week, the answer seems to be when you're in the Middle East. Iran and the United States trading strikes despite their 60-day memorandum of understanding to try to end that war, and Israel bombing southern Lebanon despite a ceasefire there. For Lebanon, the destruction has become a tragic norm. For generations, its capital, Beirut, has become a symbol of what it means to be trapped in a cycle of destruction and attempts to rebuild. Right now, its southern suburbs lie in ruins after Israel's bombing campaign, they say, with targeting Hezbollah. And when I was there for the first time in 1993, a 15-year civil war had torn the country to shreds. We found this report from my archive that could, frankly, be a present-day reality check.
2: The scale of the destruction in Beirut can still take your breath away 2 years after the 15-year civil war ended. So awesome, it's on the list of tourist attractions these days.
3: Don't go to the sides because we are still afraid of mines.
2: To some UN soldiers on leave, a young boy hawks postcards showing gracious old Martyrs Square as it used to be. This is what it looks like today. Gone are the palm trees, just overgrown weeds flourish between the cracks in the rubble. And the only people who hang out here are soldiers, manning checkpoints or snatching some sleep on the broken ledges. But like a phoenix rising from the ashes, Beirut is on the road back.

0: Ceasefire. Well, this week, the answer seems to be when you're in the Middle East. Iran and the United States trading strikes despite their 60-day memorandum of understanding to try to end that war, and Israel bombing southern Lebanon despite a ceasefire there. For Lebanon, the destruction has become a tragic norm. For generations, its capital, Beirut, has become a symbol of what it means to be trapped in a cycle of destruction and attempts to rebuild. Right now, its southern suburbs lie in ruins after Israel's bombing campaign, they say, with targeting Hezbollah. And when I was there for the first time in 1993, a 15-year civil war had torn the country to shreds. We found this report from my archive that could, frankly, be a present-day reality check.
1: The scale of the destruction in Beirut can still take your breath away 2 years after the 15-year civil war ended. So awesome, it's on the list of tourist attractions these days.
2: Don't go to the sites because we are still afraid of mines.
1: To some UN soldiers on leave, a young boy hawks postcards showing gracious old Martyrs Square as it used to be. This is what it looks like today. Gone are the palm trees, just overgrown weeds flourish between the cracks in the rubble. And the only people who hang out here are soldiers, manning checkpoints or snatching some sleep on the broken ledges. But like a phoenix rising from the ashes, Beirut is on the road back. A shiny office is the cornerstone of a brand new development project that'll replace many of the historic old buildings with a modern mass of glass and steel. It'll take a lot of time and a lot of money to rebuild Beirut. The government estimates it'll cost $13 billion over the next 10 years. And so far, it's raised just $1 billion in loans and grants from Arab countries and the Europeans and the World Bank. U.S. products are making their way back to Beirut, and such is the confidence these days that the Lebanese pound has risen 20% against the dollar in the last year. The main shopping drag is bustling, and businessmen dare to hope.
2: Nowadays, it's good, but for the future, it's more better, I think.
1: And look who's here again, the rich and the powerful who took themselves and their expertise out of harm's way during the war, are back to help put their country on its feet.
2: So of course, we are very optimistic.
1: There's plenty of construction. Beirut's port and airport are being expanded, and its shattered infrastructure is being rebuilt. This is the state of today's power supply. A jumble of wires connected to generators provided electricity during and since the war. And only those with cellular links have regular phone service. There are still no traffic lights in Beirut. Former militiamen turned policemen try to make do. And law and order is a welcome change from 15 years of anarchy.
2: Everything is under control, I think. No problem at all.
1: But of course there are problems, not too far away from the tree-lined coast road, not far away from where the young and the restless cruise through the Mediterranean, the less well-off squat in the bombed-out buildings and wonder whether they'll ever share in the new prosperity. Wonder how much will really change in a country that not so long ago was being written off as a hopeless case. Christiane Amanpour, CNN, Beirut.
0: Pictures that could actually be from today, the beleaguered civilians of Lebanon once again trying to rise from the ashes of the current conflict. When we come back, the annual Running of the Bulls starts in Spain, and the Hemingway novel that put that sport on the map turns 100 years old.
3: Coming to Pamplona is completely unreal. Being involved in that opening ceremony is pretty fantastic.

0: Of the FIFA World Cup tournament. By the end of today, we will know the lineup for the second semi-final. Spain and France have already secured their passage to the final four. Tonight in Kansas City, Lionel Messi and the reigning champions Argentina take on Switzerland. Before that in Miami, it's England against Norway, Harry Kane versus Erling Haaland. Should be a great occasion in Miami, and Amanda Davis is there for us. Good to see you, Amanda. What news from the camps ahead of the game?
1: Morning, Don. Yeah, I mean, welcome to a pretty overcast, as you can see, day, but humid, and it is set to be a hot one. A heat advisory has actually been issued by the authorities, and that was very much the hot topic of conversation, excuse the choice of phrase, at the training camps yesterday. What impact it's going to have on the teams, because it's going to be very, very much hotter than any of the previous games that England in particular have played, although they did come here to South Florida as part of their preparations to try and get acclimatized. You suspect, though, it won't do too much to stop the two of the hottest strikers on the planet, as you were rightly saying, Norway's Erling Haaland and the England captain Harry Kane, both very much in the hunt for the golden boot. Erling Haaland and his Norway teammates have very much been trying to talk up themselves as the underdogs, as they did ahead of the Brazil game. We know how that went, didn't we? But this, of course, their first ever World Cup quarter final. And I have to say, for all the talk, their hope of ramping up the pressure on England, when we went to see the England training session yesterday, a good few miles away from here, I have to say, at the Inter Miami HQ, their training base, England looked very

0: España. This is CNN.
1: And finally, one of Spain's most famous and controversial festivals is reaching its peak today. Yup, it is the Running of the Bulls. Every year, revelers from all around the world descend on Pamplona to catch a glimpse or run the gauntlet, even as critics say it amounts to animal cruelty. The spectacle has become a global symbol of Spanish culture, no doubt due in part to Ernest Hemingway's novel, The Sun Also Rises, which was published exactly 100 years ago. That would have been 1926. In it, Hemingway wrote the unforgettable lines, "At noon of Sunday, the 6th of July, the fiesta exploded. There is no other way to describe it." He was the wordsmith. That is all we have time for. Don't forget, you can find all our shows online as podcasts at cnn.com/audio and on all other major platforms. I'm Christiane Amanpour in London. Thank you for watching, and I'll see you again next week.

0: And it is set to be a hot one. A heat advisory has actually been issued by the authorities, and that was very much the hot topic of conversation, excuse the choice of phrase, at the training camps yesterday. What impact it's going to have on the teams, because it's going to be very, very much hotter than any of the previous games that England in particular have played, although they did come here to South Florida as part of their preparations to try and get acclimatized. You suspect, though, it won't do too much to stop the two of the hottest strikers on the planet, as you were rightly saying, Norway's Erling Haaland and the England captain Harry Kane, both very much in the hunt for the golden boot. Erling Haaland and his Norway teammates have very much been trying to talk up themselves as the underdogs, as they did ahead of the Brazil game. We know how that went, didn't we? But this, of course, their first ever World Cup quarter final. And I have to say, for all the talk, their hope of ramping up the pressure on England, when we went to see the England training session yesterday, a good few miles away from here, I have to say, at the Inter Miami HQ, their training base, England looked very, very relaxed. They had everybody other than Jordan Henderson with that broken wrist training and back in action. So the likes of Declan Rice back from the sickness bug. Mark Gahey had some concerns about a hamstring, but he was training as well, and so too Reece James. So they'd definitely been given a boost by that. But also a visit from Mr. Miami himself. David Beckham, the former England captain, was there on the sidelines overseeing proceedings. I know, spent some time talking to the players, and he is a man who knows all about dealing with these pressures of World Cup tournament football as an England player, doesn't he? But, you know, this is familiar territory now for England, a third straight World Cup quarter-finals. So rightly, the players are embracing it and seeming pretty comfortable. Here's what the England captain, Harry Kane, had to say.
1: Yeah, I think we've obviously got an expectation because of what we've done in recent years as a team, which is part and parcel of being a big nation. Since I've played my first tournament in 2016, obviously it was really disappointing. From that moment, the expectation was low, and we slowly built it up. And now we're in a situation where we're going into this tournament as one of the favourites, and that's a different pressure to deal with. Ultimately, you know, until we win that trophy, there's always going to be that talk around England as a team. But look, we're in a good position.
2: It's super special because I play in England and I'm born in England, and you also play against teammates and everything, so it's a bit, it's not weird, but I think there's some clear favourites out there. England's one of them, so I think all of you should put every single pressure on the English lads.
0: Well, we know there's about 30,000 England fans who've travelled here to Miami to be here at the game today. We haven't been able to get a number on the Norwegian fans, but I have to say, Don, from what we saw at Miami Beach yesterday and experienced, I'm not sure there's many people left in Oslo. The Norwegian fans and their Viking row have become one of the most iconic images of this tournament, haven't they? It was incredible, even as an England fan, to be there to witness it last night. Just listen to the fun and the party that they have been bringing to town.
3: I mean, it's bringing people together in a way that I have never seen. It's gotten more meaning than I ever thought was possible. It was just supposed to be a chant for our national team, you know, to support them. But I think it's doing something in Norway, and that's amazing to see.
4: I rode in Boston at the escalator. I wasn't in the movie, but I then went to New York for the next game, and we went to Times Square. It was completely out of control. You can hear like the echo from the buildings. It was just insane.
0: I mean, how do you practice?
5: How do you do? We do it in Norway. We row. Yeah. We don't drive with the engine. We just row.
6: If you've seen the pictures from Oslo, it's hundreds of thousands of people just sitting, rowing, and cheering for Norway, and it's so beautiful.

0: wonderful to see because it brings us together.
1: I hate to tell you, there's some England fans saying Norway are going to be rowing home. What do you say to that?
2: No. We have wind in our sails. We have crafted the Viking ships. We know how long this ship will last. And it took us over to America how many thousand years ago? We are back and it's even better now. So it's staying. We're in it for the long run.
1: Yeah, I mean, the Viking fans, the Norwegians, are definitely going to be bringing the party here to the Hard Rock Stadium. And it was fascinating listening to Thomas Tuchel yesterday, Don. He said there are only six teams left in this competition. There is so much for us to be proud of, but there is so much more we want to do. And I think that is fair of both sides. Neither want Miami to be the end of their World Cup journey.
3: Yeah, well said, Amanda. Whatever happens, I'm sure it's going to be a lot of fun and hopefully a great game. Enjoy it. We'll speak to you again soon. So what about the final quarterfinal in Kansas City? Switzerland have kind of flown under the radar to get this far, while Argentina have been on a proper roller coaster, taken to the brink by Cape Verde and then Egypt in the knockout games. Here's CNN Espanol's Elizabeth Perez to set the stage.
4: Hello from Kansas City, where Argentina, the defending champions, will face this Saturday Switzerland in the quarterfinals. The Midwest city is again tinted baby blue and white, the colors of the Argentinian flag that the majority of the fans are proudly wearing in their jerseys. Fans that came here once again to support Lionel Messi and the South American team. I spoke to some of them, and they told me that they are full of hope before the match against Switzerland. They believe the team can reach the semifinals, even though the last two games have been a roller coaster. Where are you from?
5: I'm from 5 minutes away from here. I live in the neighborhood, like three blocks from here.
4: So a guy from Kansas, I see supporting Argentina.
5: Yes, I just got Argentinian citizenship 10 minutes ago. It's the best thing that ever happened to me. These are the best people in the world, and they deserve everything.
4: You are dressed full Argentinian. You have the shirt, you have the hat. What is the thing that you like the most about the Albiceleste?
6: I love it because of the excitement that it brings to my neighborhood. I grew up right here. I couldn't have wished more for the World Cup in Kansas City. And just to see all these people is everything I could have ever wanted of the World Cup in the United States.
4: Let's not forget that even though Argentina finished top of their group without losing a game, the knockout stage was much harder. In the round of 32, Lionel Scaloni's team needed extra time to beat Cape Verde after a very difficult match. In the round of 16, Argentina made an amazing comeback in their match against Egypt. Now their next opponent is a very organized and pragmatic Switzerland, still unbeaten, and that has never been behind on the scoreboard during the tournament, including the knockout rounds. They just faced a tough Colombia in the round of 16 and won in the penalty shootout. And there is an interesting fact. Switzerland has never beaten Argentina. Argentina is the only South American team still in the tournament, so let's see if they can keep moving forward and defend the title they won in Qatar. I'm Elizabeth Perez from Kansas City. Back to you.
3: Thank you, Elizabeth. Stay with us here on World Sport because it's not just the World Cup that's got our attention this weekend. It's finals weekend at Wimbledon, and on center court right now, it's checkmate.

0: Visit legacybox.com.
1: Welcome back. It is no secret that Czech-born women love the Wimbledon Championships. Between them, they have won 14 singles titles at the All England Club. But today, the Czechs have taken it to another level, with both finalists flying the same flag, meaning there's going to be a third Czech champion in just 4 years at Wimbledon. And it was a case, you could say, of checkmate. Linda Noskova and Karolina Muchová are friends. They played doubles together at the Paris Olympics a couple of years ago, both looking for a first major title. Currently, the 21-year-old Noskova very much has the upper hand. She dominated the first set 6-2. She's doing the same in the second. It's 5-2. They're on a changeover right now, but Noskova looks to be close.

0: Visit legacybox.com.
1: Welcome back. It is no secret that Czech-born women love the Wimbledon Championships. Between them, they have won 14 singles titles at the All England Club. But today, the Czechs have taken it to another level, with both finalists flying the same flag, meaning there's going to be a third Czech champion in just 4 years at Wimbledon. And it was a case, you could say, of checkmate. Linda Noskova and Karolina Muchová are friends. They played doubles together at the Paris Olympics a couple of years ago, both looking for a first major title. Currently, the 21-year-old Noskova very much has the upper hand. She dominated the first set 6-2. She's doing the same in the second. It's 5-2. They're on a changeover right now, but Noskova looks to be closing in very shortly on her first major title. In the men's draw, the top two seeds are the last one standing. World number one defending champion Jannik Sinner will go up against the world number three, Alexander Zverev, tomorrow. It's a repeat of the 2025 Australian Open final, which ended in a third consecutive Grand Slam final defeat for Zverev. And at the time, he must have been wondering if he'd ever win one. But now he's the French Open champion and he's looking for a second major title in a row. Sinner has grown into this tournament, culminating in a big win against Novak Djokovic in the semis. Here's the thoughts of the tennis writer Christopher Clary, speaking with our Patrick Snell.
2: That form just wasn't there early in the tournament. He won five sets with Kecmanovic. He had some problems controlling the forehand, and he really wasn't playing anybody of Novak's level until today, and he was remarkable. He really was super sharp, had 40 winners, just 15 unforced errors, slammed a bunch of aces, and, you know, Novak came in and started talking about the match, and people were trying to be diplomatic with him a little bit, and he goes, hey, it was a blowout. And it was a blowout. I mean, Novak only had one break point. Sinner really managed the match beautifully, just very sharp, taking time away from Novak, just not giving him any room to breathe. And so this was kind of the Sinner we're used to seeing, you know, all spring after he started to dominate all those Masters 1000s events. So, you know, based on what he showed today, I think he found the right level again, and he's going to be very, very hard to stop.
3: Yeah, all right. Well, let's look ahead to the final. Sinner will face Alex Zverev in Sunday's final. Zverev ending the dream run of the young Brit, Arthur Ferry, who has so much to be proud of. How do you feel Zverev's fortunes, though, Christopher, have been changed by finally getting that first Grand Slam singles title under his belt recently in Paris?
2: Look, I think it's helped him, Patrick. It really has. I mean, he's somebody who was carrying that weight on his back for 10 years. People have been saying he was going to do it, never did it. He got stuck in the wrong era with the big three, then along come Alcaraz and Sinner. Had a lot of off-court problems that, you know, are pretty well documented. And he really broke through in Paris when he had the opportunity. Hard to do that. And he's playing better here. He's never done well at Wimbledon, despite his huge serve and all his tools. Never got past the fourth round. This year, he's playing at a higher level, and he's playing the way he's played in some of the grass court tune-ups like Halle in the past. And I think, you know, he's going to have a shot to do better against Sinner than he's done. But, you know, he hasn't done very well. He's lost 9 straight matches and 14 straight sets to Sinner in the past. He's really been his bete noire. So he's going to have to lift quite a lot to be able to change that around.
1: Yeah, he's got his work cut out for him. Christopher Clary with Patrick Snell. All right, before the World Cup tournament kicked off, the European champion Spain were tipped as one of the favourites. La Roja now into the semis. But how strong are they looking? That's next on World Sport.

0: well. He's lost 9 straight matches and 14 straight sets to Sinner in the past. He's really been his bête noire. So he's going to have to lift quite a lot to be able to change that around.
1: Yeah, he's got his work cut out for him. Christopher Clary with Patrick Snell. All right, before the World Cup tournament kicked off, the European champion Spain were tipped as one of the favourites. La Roja now into the semis. But how strong are they looking? That's next on World Sport.
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0: seconds and book your first cleaning today for just $19.
1: We are back with scenes from Madrid, where the fans are hoping for a repeat of Spain's 2010 World Cup triumph. They are still on course for that repeat after Friday's win against Belgium at the Los Angeles Stadium. But it was another nail-biter. For the second knockout game in a row, La Roja advanced thanks to a very late goal. Fabián Ruiz had given Spain the lead, and for the second game in a row, it was Mikel Merino who had to deliver the knockout blow, and it was late again, this time in the 88th minute. He has developed quite a reputation for these crucial late winners.
2: Well, honestly, on the one hand, not even in my wildest dreams could I ever have imagined pulling off what's happening now. Certainly not again in the 90th minute, with the ball falling right to me inside the box. But on the other hand, I'd say yes, because I always trust that I can do well every time I step on the pitch. I trust that the ball will come my way. So, I'm really happy.
1: Great news for Spain, but utter heartbreak for Belgium, for whom this was likely the last chance saloon for the players of their celebrated golden generation. After the game, we got the thoughts of the Spanish football expert, Ruri Barlow. Here he is with Patrick Snell.
3: You do feel for Belgium, you could see kind of the slightly watery eyes of the veterans, Romelu Lukaku, Kevin De Bruyne, probably their last World Cups. But for Spain, obviously, huge delight, and they reached their second semi-final in their history of the World Cup. So that is quite a monumental step.
4: Yeah, we're seeing video of Spanish fans absolutely savouring the moment there in the heart of the capital where you are in Madrid. Rui, Spain proving they're human after all. Because why? Well, they actually conceded a goal. What's it been like there watching along with the fans in terms of emotion and reaction to the performances of the team have advanced through the tournament?
3: Yeah, to be honest, this evening there was a growing frustration, I think, with the Spain side because they spent a lot of time in the Belgian half and they looked as if they were going to get that goal. But that final pass, that final kind of shot never quite came from Spain. And so I think that's kind of building on some of the

0: kind of previous games. They've played six games now, and they've never quite felt as fluid as they can be. So there was kind of a building frustration, and there was kind of a release, and I think a bit of relief that that goal went in, because Spain had dominated the game, ultimately did enough probably to just about deserve the win. And had it gone to extra time, then I think the nerves would certainly have set in.
1: There's always so much scrutiny on Lamine Yamal, isn't there? And it's hard to remind. We need to remind ourselves, right? He's still a teenager. We know he wasn't fully fit ahead of the tournament. How do you assess his impact on the tournament thus far?
0: Yeah, Lamine Yamal has had kind of a tournament that's been in fits and starts. You've seen kind of bits of him. He scored, of course, Spain's opening goal in the World Cup after just a few minutes against Saudi Arabia. You saw him kind of take the game to Saudi Arabia, and there have been points in kind of each game. Against Austria, he was very good in stages, but we do kind of feel that he's lacking that kind of step of sharpness, the decision making. Sometimes he will kind of go on the outside or go on the inside. There's a feeling that Lamine Yamal himself, I think, is quite down on his own performances, because he feels like this is his big stage to perform. He feels like this is his chance to kind of make his mark, not only on the world, but on kind of on football itself. I wonder if he doubts that this is kind of passing him by a little bit. So Spain were expecting a little bit more from him. I think Lamine Yamal himself has been expecting a bigger game, a bigger performance against kind of Belgium. Now, obviously, going into France, that will be the biggest stage of them all. I think the job for De La Fuente, the Spain manager, will be to ensure that Lamine Yamal is calm enough and relaxed enough to kind of perform at his best, rather than putting pressure on himself, rather than anyone else.
1: Yeah, still time to really make his mark on this tournament. Let me put you on the spot, Rory. You know what's coming. Is Spain's name on the trophy again, do you feel? Can they be champions of the world for the first time since 2010? What do you say?
0: Yes, I think they can. I mean, I've been saying it since the start that they're my kind of favourites to win the competition. So to back out now would be a cowardly move. But even tonight, I mean, we talked about that defence again. I mean, two shots on target for Belgium, 0.37 XG. They faced just seven shots on target in six games. So I think that defence, if it holds up against France, they will eventually score, even if they might make hard work of it. I'd still like Spain to win the World Cup, even if France will take some stopping.
2: We'll see. Rory Barlow there with Patrick Snell. All right, I'm afraid we have some utterly tragic news that really puts everything into perspective. One of the South African players who featured in this tournament has died. South Africa's sports ministry confirmed that midfielder Jaden Adams passed at the age of 25. No cause of death was given. Adams started in Bafana Bafana's group games against Mexico and against the Czech Republic. He came off the bench in the win against South Korea that helped secure the country's first ever trip to the knockout round. Adams' grandmother passed away during the tournament. The South African Football Players Union paid tribute in a statement saying, quote, South African football has lost a gifted player, a proud servant of the game, and a young life that still had so much to offer.
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1: I think most would agree that the FIFA World Cup trophy is arguably the most iconic trophy in all of sports. Very few people have ever got their hands on it. Its design is absolutely beautiful. So to find

0: out how it all came into being, we sent CNN's Antonia Mortensen to Milan to investigate.
1: The World Cup trophy, one of the most recognisable symbols in sport, but behind it, a story few people know. Well, this is the original prototype, made and designed right here in Milan more than 50 years ago by Italian sculptor Silvio Gazzaniga. From a studio in Milan to the biggest sporting stage on earth.
2: This magical thing happened. The previous World Cup, the Rimae Cup, had been awarded to Brazil.
1: In 1970, Brazil won the World Cup for a third time, and under the original rules, they were allowed to keep the original trophy. FIFA needed a new trophy

0: them up. 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
1: I think most would agree that the FIFA World Cup trophy is arguably the most iconic trophy in all of sports. Very few people have ever got their hands on it. Its design is absolutely beautiful. So to find out how it all came into being, we sent CNN's Antonia Mortensen to Milan to investigate.
2: The World Cup trophy, one of the most recognisable symbols in sport, but behind it, a story few people know. Well, this is the original prototype, made and designed right here in Milan more than 50 years ago by Italian sculptor Silvio Gazzaniga. From a studio in Milan to the biggest sporting stage on earth.
3: This magical thing happened. The previous World Cup, the Remake Cup, had been awarded to Brazil.
2: In 1970, Brazil won the World Cup for a third time, and under the original rules, they were allowed to keep the original trophy. FIFA needed a new trophy, and Gazzaniga's design won the competition.
3: So he started drawing, and had found two directions, one of a very beautiful, very modern but abstract object. But when he did that, he realized that the cup had to make an immediate impact in every country in the world, be immediately understood, and show that inside this object was the entire tradition and history of victory.
2: Since then, it has become one of the most iconic symbols in sport, recognized around the world.
3: He made the prototype in three dimensions, then created a box to take it to Zurich and put it directly on the table. But until 1974, when Beckenbauer lifted it, it was still just a beautiful object. When he raised it to the sky, the stadium exploded, and that was when he realized he had created an icon.
2: The actual trophy is 18 karat gold and has been lifted up at every World Cup since 1974. Designed and made in Italy, even if Italy didn't make it to the World Cup this time. Antonia Mortensen, CNN, Milan.
1: All right, that's all we've got time for on World Sport today. Thanks so much for your company. Take care and hopefully I'll see you.

0: 48, 49, 50.
1: What you doing?
0: Oh, hey, Watson. Just getting jacked up for the summer with my pull-up routine. Ooh.
1: No, Buzz. We get jacked up because electric rates often go up during the hot summer months.
0: More expensive? 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
2: Can you power the planet while protecting it?
3: There is more solar energy hitting the Earth in a month than is contained in all of the world's fossil fuels combined, which have taken billions of years to form. So it is truly the ultimate energy source.
2: How are countries responding to challenges?
4: Malaysia could be the first country in the world who have really the circular economy.
2: What solutions are available?
5: Our technology can power anything from telecommunication towers to clinics.
2: This is Tomorrow Transformed. Glistening on the water, soaking into skin and sand, sunshine is a part of Sydney's identity. A life lived in the sun has inspired a generation of solar scientists, working to harness its power to fuel the global energy revolution. Australia's biggest city is a hotbed of innovation in photovoltaics, that is, the science and engineering of solar.
6: When you wake up every day and you just see the sun and it's beating down, it's obvious that this is such a great energy source.
2: The University of New South Wales here in Sydney is home to a storied institution in the history of solar power. From a dream in the 1950s to what some people consider humanity's best hope in the battle against climate change, the founder of the school, Professor Martin Green, is known by some as the father of solar energy. Or, as the Australian government has dubbed him, the international mega rock star of the field. As the solar industry booms around the world, over 90% of cells installed are Green's design, according to the university. His invention, the Perc cell, dramatically increased the number of solar photons able to be harnessed as electrons, making solar power viable.
7: Yeah, when I started, the only application of solar cells was on spacecraft because they were just so expensive that you couldn't use them anywhere else. So I guess the aim of our research has been to bring the cost down to something more reasonable.
2: Internationally, the amount of power generated by solar energy increased by 30% in 2024, driven by gains made in both efficiency and installation.
7: Now solar provides some of the cheapest electricity in history, according to the International Energy Agency. Our aim is to drive it down even further, so we really are aiming for insanely cheap solar.
2: Experts in this area believe that solar power will underpin the world's transition away from fossil fuels, but there is much more work to do.
3: Today, only about 1 to 2% of the world's energy comes from solar. However,

0: For the world to truly decarbonize, many estimate that at least 50% of the world's energy needs to come from solar. So there is still a very long way to go.
1: One of the major bottlenecks is in the composition of a solar cell. Commercial solar cells are made from silicon, but another crucial ingredient is silver, a precious metal, expensive and rare. Vince Allen put his mind to this problem while studying at the University of New South Wales. When he cracked it, he put his PhD on hold to launch his own company, SunDrive, developing cells made with copper instead of silver.
0: To turn a bare silicon wafer into a finished solar cell, about half the cost is just the use of silver. So it's actually the most expensive solar cell production step. Copper is 100 times cheaper per kilogram, 1,000 times more abundant. In 2021, we also made the world's most efficient solar cell, so it's also performance enhancing as well.
1: The challenge was getting the copper to stick to the silicon solar cell. At SunDrive, Allen's team has invented new machinery able to add the copper to silicon. Now the company is establishing manufacturing in China and will be able to push out its cheaper and more efficient cells at scale.
0: A standard solar cell looks like this. So all these lines that you see on the surface, they are all made out of silver. Currently, about a third of the world's industrial silver consumption just goes into making solar cells.
1: SunDrive's copper cells look like this, made more cheaply, able to be rolled out more readily to meet the demands of the global energy transition.
0: For every new generation of solar technology, I think the driving factors are cheaper, better, scalable.
1: Some experts believe the traditional panels could one day make up 50% of the world's clean energy needs. Back at the University of New South Wales, the head of clean energy research is leading a faculty of students pushing radical new ideas of what is possible and capturing heat from the sun, even at night.
2: It's just, instead of very hot sun and warm Earth surface, now it's warm Earth surface, extremely cold sky. And so the principles of thermodynamics told us this should be possible.
1: Proving it is possible is PhD student Jamie Harrison, who uses this tiny device called a diode, which emits light into the much colder sky.
3: The voltage of the diode will depend on whether the thing that it's looking at is hotter or colder than the temperature of the diode itself.
1: By measuring a voltage, Jamie's team has shown that energy in the form of light could be captured as it leaves the Earth's surface at night.
3: We've seen the effect and measured it, and now we're trying to develop custom devices to increase the power output that you can get out of these.
1: Solar power has near unlimited potential.
0: There is more solar energy hitting the Earth in a month than is contained in all of the world's fossil fuels combined, which have taken billions of years to form. So it is truly the ultimate energy source. And we're still very, very early on in this journey in working out how to harness it.
1: After the break, we head to South Africa to discover how hydrogen is being turned into a fuel source.
4: We really do believe that what we're doing is very important. We've developed an alternative technology to diesel generators. Basically, what we do is we take available fuels like LPG, we convert that to hydrogen, and then the hydrogen to electricity in the fuel cell.

0: solar power has near unlimited potential.
1: There is more solar energy hitting the Earth in a month than is contained in all of the world's fossil fuels combined, which have taken billions of years to form. So it is truly the ultimate energy source. And we're still very, very early on in this journey in working out how to harness it.
0: After the break, we head to South Africa to discover how hydrogen is being turned into a fuel source.
2: We really do believe that what we're doing is very important. We've developed an alternative technology to diesel generators. Basically, what we do is we take available fuels like LPG, we convert that to hydrogen, and then the hydrogen to electricity in the fuel cell.

0: really easy.
1: Hydrogen is everywhere. The lightest and most abundant element in the universe, it exists on Earth primarily in compounds, most commonly as water or H2O. But how exactly can it be turned into a fuel source? This man might just know.
2: This is the Hyena Power Pod. It's our demonstration system that we built. Basically, what happens is we're taking LPG from our gas store outside and a bit of water from the tank there. We feed that through our feed section where we can control the flows. And that then goes into the reformer where we create the concentrated hydrogen stream. There is a bit of CO left over in the stream, which we take out through water gas shift, and that creates a bit more hydrogen. As you can hear, it doesn't have a lot of noise like a diesel generator because we can still stand next to it and talk. Just a bit of noise from the cooling fans. Anyway, the hydrogen then goes through to the fuel cell section. And over here, we just control the flow of hydrogen to the fuel cell. That then splits into two protons. They go through the membrane and the electrons go over, creating the electrical current, which then we send to a battery, which we charge, and that can supply power to the application.
1: Based in South Africa, Hyena is attempting to address a problem affecting the entire continent. As Africa's population continues to rise, traditional power grids are struggling to meet the demand. In South Africa alone, the electrical network has been stretched, resulting in rolling blackouts. Across many countries, businesses and homes rely on diesel generators for power. This new energy source demands a whole lot of innovative and pioneering technology to drive it, combined with thousands of human hours.
3: The role that software has in the Hyena Power

0: our pod is critical because a normal generator is very simple, whereas this new technology that we use, because it's so new, we have to do a lot of things differently. So what sets our software apart from other competitors in this space is that we took a software-first approach when we designed the Hyena PowerPod, and that allows us to get full access to the system from every single level, right down from the very basic hardware all the way up to your modern high-level software. And that's kind of allowed us to access this device from anywhere in the world, from any kind of device, whether that's your phone, your computer, your laptop. So where Hyena is currently at in terms of our software is we're ready to release this into the wild.
1: Hyena stands for Hydrogen Energy Applications. It is also the name of an iconic African animal, an ode to their roots. The company started as a research unit at the University of Cape Town, led by Jack Fletcher. In 2017, they decided to commercialize the technology. Today, only a handful of companies worldwide are developing hydrogen power. Hyena is one of very few in Africa.
2: So the market for our system is basically anywhere where there's a diesel generator. As Africa grows, the need for diesel generators or a secure 24/7 reliable power source is going to be required. And solar alone can't do that. And where we think our solution is good for Africa is that where methanol and ammonia aren't really easily available, LPG is available in Africa. So that's why we've gone with LPG as a hydrogen carrier. But obviously the plan is to go to green fuels when that's available. But for now in Africa, LPG is the fuel that's available. So that's what we're using to get the fuel cell technology and our technology into the field.
1: LPG, or liquefied petroleum gas, is the very same fuel you would buy locally to cook on or heat your home. While still classified as a fossil fuel, LPG offers a significantly cleaner bridge solution than diesel.
3: So this coffee is powered by our PowerPod technology. Our technology can power anything from telecommunication towers to clinics to office spaces, but also security for construction sites or like mining.
2: So we don't combust the fuel. We convert it in a chemical process to hydrogen and CO2. And in the fuel cell, that hydrogen gets then converted to electricity and water. Although we do have some CO2 emission, the overall emissions of the system are much, much lower than a diesel generator.
1: The Hyena team intends to replace LPG in the near future with a completely green alternative.
2: We see LPG as almost an intermediate. So to get the technology and the benefits of that technology out there now, and when there are, let's say, low carbon fuels like biomethane or green versions of LPG or even green hydrogen, you would just switch to those fuels as they become available. But the technology will be out there. People will already be used to using it. And so it'll be a much easier transition to those green products.
1: Green hydrogen could deliver a reliable energy source to Africa and also cultivate new economic opportunities.
2: We're very lucky to have the natural resources, sun and wind, which we can use to generate green hydrogen. If we can just get those projects going, there will be massive opportunities for more jobs.
1: The team is very aware they are serving as a litmus test for the future of this industry, and the stakes are extremely high.
2: The investment into green hydrogen is massive. To build a green hydrogen plant is billions of dollars. So if we can't get some of these smaller companies with sort of niche applications going, it's going to be difficult to justify putting down the massive investments required for these gigawatt hydrogen projects.
1: Their efforts are unlocking not just a new energy sector, but the human talent required to drive it.
0: What excites me about working at Hyena is that what we are doing is innovative and novel. Every day we face new challenges, and I wouldn't have even thought of these challenges if I was doing a more traditional job. There's so much engineering skill involved in doing this, and it's just sometimes it's very overwhelming, but overall the fact that it's something new every single day, that's what gets me excited.
2: What that means and why that's important is that Hyena now has a system which can take or make use of the fuel cell technology, the lower emission, the lower noise, the better efficiency, and we can deploy that anywhere in the world using available fuel infrastructure. That now makes fuel cells a real possibility and a real product that can be used anywhere in the world. And you don't have to rely on having the hydrogen infrastructure there first.
1: When we come back, turning food waste into fuel.
4: We need a lot of things to go right in order to get there.

0: Next time you get on a long-haul flight and find your seat, here's some food for thought. The plane may well be powered in part by old cooking oil. From eateries in Beijing to street food stalls in Malaysia, the global aviation industry has promised to hit net zero emissions by 2050 and is banking on one crucial ingredient to get there, SAF, or sustainable aviation fuel. Fuel made from waste like used cooking oil and agricultural leftovers instead of crude oil. SAF can cut life cycle greenhouse gas emissions by up to around 80% compared with conventional jet fuel, depending on the feedstock and process. And it is already in the tanks of some of the world's biggest airlines, like Australia's national airline, Qantas.
1: SAF is going to be a massive part of aviation's decarbonisation pathway. It is absolutely critical to be able to decarbonise long-haul airlines like Qantas.
0: Fiona Messent is Chief Sustainability Officer for Qantas. She says the airline has set a target to cut its overall emissions by 25% by 2030, with SAF as a key strategy.
2: We're looking to pick it up.
0: Messent hopes to establish Sydney Airport as a major SAF hub and refueling point in the region.
1: The key challenge that will need to be unlocked is how do you get to the scale of supply necessary at the right cost for airlines?
0: So where will all that extra fuel come from? A 2025 IARTA report says SAF output currently only covers an estimated 0.7% of airlines' fuel needs globally. For airlines to meet their targets, new SAF suppliers are crucial. In Malaysia, a new plant is giving a glimpse of what a waste-only future could look like. Here, in the southern region of Johor,

0: Next time you get on a long-haul flight and find your seat, here's some food for thought. The plane may well be powered in part by old cooking oil. From eateries in Beijing to street food stalls in Malaysia, the global aviation industry has promised to hit net zero emissions by 2050 and is banking on one crucial ingredient to get there, SAF, or sustainable aviation fuel. Fuel made from waste like used cooking oil and agricultural leftovers instead of crude oil. SAF can cut life cycle greenhouse gas emissions by up to around 80% compared with conventional jet fuel, depending on the feedstock and process. And it is already in the tanks of some of the world's biggest airlines, like Australia's national airline, Qantas.
1: SAF is going to be a massive part of aviation's decarbonisation pathway. It is absolutely critical to be able to decarbonise long-haul airlines like Qantas.
0: Fiona Messent is Chief Sustainability Officer for Qantas. She says the airline has set a target to cut its overall emissions by 25% by 2030, with SAF as a key strategy.
2: We're looking to pick it up
0: Messent hopes to establish Sydney Airport as a major SAF hub and refueling point in the region.
1: The key challenge that will need to be unlocked is how do you get to the scale of supply necessary at the right cost for airlines?
0: So where will all that extra fuel come from? A 2025 IARTA report says SAF output currently only covers an estimated 0.7% of airlines' fuel needs globally. For airlines to meet their targets, new SAF suppliers are crucial. In Malaysia, a new plant is giving a glimpse of what a waste-only future could look like. Here, in the southern region of Johor, Hong Kong-based biofuels company EcoSeries has built this state-of-the-art biorefinery using only waste or residue oil. EcoSeries picks up waste oil, or feedstock, from food factories, palm oil mills, and restaurants across the region. Like this noodle restaurant kitchen in Malaysia's capital, Kuala Lumpur. Feedstock, in this case used cooking oil, is collected, weighed, and transported to collection hubs where it's filtered and stored in silos before being transported to the biorefinery. Inside the Johor plant, old chip fat meets serious chemistry. First, the feedstock is cleaned up. Water, food particles, and impurities are stripped out. Then, through a series of processes including hydrotreatment and isomerization, the molecules in the oil are re-engineered into hydrocarbons that have the right freezing point and structure for flying at cruising altitude, ready to be pumped directly into a plane. EcoSeries says at maximum capacity, the plant will produce up to 420,000 tons of fuel per year, including large volumes of SAF for partner airlines like Cathay Pacific, Qantas, and British Airways. The person driving this push, the company's CEO, known as the godfather of SAF, he has dedicated his career to decarbonizing travel.
3: What is the airline's biggest risk? They say that it's the climate change. So I think that we fit perfectly because we have a solution, technology solution, to decarbonize.
0: He argues that the real innovation here is not just the chemistry, but the system. EcoSeries wants a highly local model. Short transport distances from kitchen to plant, steady, predictable supply, and crucially, detailed records of where every liter of waste oil comes from.
3: Malaysia could be the first country in the world who have really the circular economy. So we are taking, you know, the feedstock, those used cooking oil, some palm waste, food waste. We bring it, you know, to our plant. We turn it to SAF, and then the KL and other big airports in Malaysia, but also Singapore.
0: If that model works here, EcoSeries wants to replicate it in other markets. EcoSeries is actively expanding its presence across Southeast Asia and already has a refinery and strong feedstock network in China.

0: China.
1: Today we have 350,000 restaurants in China who is supplying to us, and we know exactly which restaurant, what date the waste oil is coming.
2: Eco Series' Malaysia plant is part of a growing network of renewable fuel projects globally, all racing to supply airlines under mounting pressure to cut emissions quickly. Industry heavyweight Nest, which has a facility across the border in Singapore, has signed agreements with Singapore Airlines and Scoot. While in the States, SAF production is expected to grow by 20% in 2026, thanks to many more facilities coming online, according to the U.S. Energy Information Administration. Even with the right supply, Levinen says SAF costs are 3 to 5 times more than conventional jet fuel. So who's paying the difference?
1: And the feedstock is much, much more expensive than the crude oil. So the biggest thing to tackle for the future to get the cost down is how we could get much more feedstock that what we actually need.
3: We've been really strategic about the way that we're picking up SAF, so we don't currently pass that cost on to our customers. We're also focused on those ports where we can get government support to be able to pick it up at a lower price.
2: Messent says Qantas already refuels with SAF at Heathrow and LAX airports, making up 1% of its fuel. Their target is to grow that to 10% by the end of the decade and 60% by 2050 if supply can keep up.
3: We need a lot of things to go right in order to get there. It will be really difficult given the cost, but that's exactly why we're so focused on partnering with the right partners like Eco Series that brings that credibility to the supply chain, but also that has the access in the region to a significant amount of SAF supply. We're really focused on building out the industry here.
2: A circular idea in action if the model can scale. Locally sourced, fully traceable, affordable SAF. Today's dirty frying oil, cleaning up tomorrow's flying. New fuel sources, reimagining how hydrogen is used, and harnessing the sun's power. Several reasons to picture a tomorrow that can be truly transformed.

0: Miami, and this is CNN.
1: But can they win? I'm Michael Smerconish in the Philly Burbs, asking the question that's dividing the Democratic Party, because right now that party's having a domestic squabble, and the argument is getting louder. Just look at the primaries. Democratic socialists keep winning. Zoran Mamdani, the mayor of New York City, last month, three congressional candidates that he backed won their primaries, two of them Democratic socialists. And then a 29-year-old Democratic socialist knocked off a longtime incumbent in Colorado. And now the fight has moved to the two Senate races that Democrats need to take control of that chamber. In Maine, one of the party's best pickup opportunities, the insurgent-backed nominee Graham Plattner stepping aside, and the progressive and establishment wings already knife-fighting over who replaces him. In Michigan, the seat Democrats cannot afford to lose. It's down to a one-on-one. Dr. Abdul El Sayed, Sanders, AOC-backed, running on Medicare for All, among other things, against Congresswoman Haley Stevens, a four-term moderate backed by Chuck Schumer and millions in super PAC money. They're already calling El Sayed the Mamdani of Michigan, and he's been leading in the polls. That's the party's civil war in miniature, playing itself out with the United States Senate on the line. And there's a pattern here. On one side, a rising movement, young, insurgent, unapologetically progressive. On the other, the traditional establishment Democrats, the Schumer wing, if you will, the workhorse wing, the ones who write the checks and win the swing districts. And here's the thing that you can't miss. The enthusiasm is on the side of the insurgents. They've got the energy, the volunteers, the youth, the small dollar donors, the crowds. That's where the passion lives. But, and it's a big but, their victories have been in select places. Deep blue districts, closed primaries, friendly turf, Brooklyn, a Colorado seat. It's one thing to win a primary in a place where a Democrat cannot lose a general election. It's another thing entirely to hold Michigan or to flip Maine in November in a general election in a state Donald Trump carried. And that's the whole story that the centrists keep pointing to. If you nominate El Sayed, they say, and Republican Mike Rogers runs that defund tape on a loop, he'll do it from now until Election Day. They say, the centrists, these candidates can't win where it counts, and they'll cost us the Congress. The progressives say your caution is exactly why nobody's excited. And that's the divide. Enthusiasm on one side, electability on the other. And the party's going to have to come to terms with this, not just for the midterms, but before 2028, because you can't govern on energy alone and you can't win.

0: itself out with the United States Senate on the line. And there's a pattern here. On one side, a rising movement, young, insurgent, unapologetically progressive. On the other, the traditional establishment Democrats, the Schumer wing, if you will, the workhorse wing, the ones who write the checks and win the swing districts. And here's the thing that you can't miss. The enthusiasm is on the side of the insurgents. They've got the energy, the volunteers, the youth, the small dollar donors, the crowds. That's where the passion lives. But, and it's a big but, their victories have been in select places. Deep blue districts, closed primaries, friendly turf, Brooklyn, a Colorado seat. It's one thing to win a primary in a place where a Democrat cannot lose a general election. It's another thing entirely to hold Michigan or to flip Maine in November in a general election in a state Donald Trump carried. And that's the whole story that the centrists keep pointing to. If you nominate El Sayed, they say, and Republican Mike Rogers runs that defund tape on a loop, he'll do it from now until Election Day. They say, the centrists, these candidates can't win where it counts, and they'll cost us the Congress. The progressives say your caution is exactly why nobody's excited. And that's the divide. Enthusiasm on one side, electability on the other. And the party's going to have to come to terms with this, not just for the midterms, but before 2028, because you can't govern on energy alone and you can't win being overly cautious. Meanwhile, President Trump salivating, thinks he's found his midterm message, and it's not the price of eggs or gas or housing. It's communism. At Mount Rushmore, on the eve of the nation's 250th birthday, he warned of a resurgence of the communist menace. He called Democrats hardcore godless communists and said, quote, "You can be a communist or you can be a patriot, but you can't be both." He's not naming names, but he doesn't have to. He wants the whole lot of them tied to that one word. Now, is democratic socialism the same as communism? Of course not. But that's the fight that Trump won, and Democrats are handing him the ammunition. So where does the party go from here? I can think of no better person to ask than my next guest, because he's worked on every presidential campaign since 1980. For most of that career, he was the ultimate insider, a senior advisor to Al Gore in 2000, to John Kerry in 2004, establishment candidates, the traditional wing of the party. But then in 2016, he did something different. He became the chief strategist for Bernie Sanders, the insurgent, the outsider, the man who raised $230 million from 8 million different donors and scared the daylights out of the Democratic establishment in the process. So my guest has stood on both sides of this divide. He's built the machine and he's run against the machine. And now he's written a book about what he saw from the inside. The title tells you where he landed, how the Democrats screwed Bernie. This is Tad Devine. Tad, your book is about the 2016 cycle, and yet it couldn't be more timely for today. Is it fair to say that your thesis is that Democrats need to stop impeding the will of their own voters?
1: That's absolutely my thesis. I think that's the big lesson that we need to learn from 2016. I didn't want the book to be a look back, a history. I wanted it to be relevant to what's happening today. And 2016 is a great example of how the party got in the way of the voters. The Democratic National Committee in 2016 was a wholly owned subsidiary of the Clinton campaign. We knew that, and we found out about it, in fact, when all the WikiLeaks emails were released later in the summer. So we need to change the way business is done in the Democratic Party. We cannot substitute the so-called wisdom of the insiders for the wisdom of the voters. We need to let the voters make the choice of who they want in that cycle.
0: Okay, so are today's fears in some parts of your party, fears of Democratic socialists, unwarranted?
1: I think they're totally unwarranted. I mean, listen, I understand the labels and I see what the president is doing with communism, and I understand how people fear that and think it reminds me of the Monty Python movie, The Knights of Neat. They say neat and everybody shudders and runs away. And listen, if we go out and we talk to people about the core economic issues that are affecting them in their life right now, their wages, whether or not they can have health care that is affordable, whether or not we'll take on the urgent problems of our day like climate change and do it not just as an environmental issue, but as an economic issue as well, instead of shutting down wind farms offshore and starting up coal-powered fire plants, which is what the president's plan is. We need to have a plan that makes sense in our times and for our future, for our children and grandchildren. So that's what the Democratic Party needs to do. Speak powerfully to these issues and forget all the nonsense that Trump and everyone else is raising.
0: Here's what you say took place in 2016. From your book, the DNC effectively gave Clinton

0: an additional lead on top of her other advantages. Preemptive superdelegate declarations of allegiance, a massive fundraising ecosystem, the systemic support of the Democratic Party, a nominating process designed to exclude independents in most places, and a supportive phalanx of editors and reporters in the press. The DNC, so eager to stop Bernie that they took a supposedly neutral party mechanism and weaponized it against one Democratic candidate to benefit another, and it wasn't the first time. To which I say, what did the party owe Bernie? Because Bernie was an independent until he ran for president.
1: They owed him nothing, but I'll tell you who they owed a lot to: the voters. The voters who participated in Democratic primaries and caucuses. The people, and I think they should especially be concerned about the people who do not hold themselves out as Democrats, they're independents, but they're allowed in many states to participate in Democratic or Republican primaries in places like Wisconsin, in Michigan, New Hampshire, places that are critical to winning a general election. Those independents decided to come to the Democratic primary, vote for Bernie Sanders, and they would have done it in November too, I believe. They didn't. As it turned out, they had no choice for a change candidate, so they voted for Donald Trump.
0: What is the lesson in Tad Devine's book, not for the midterms, but for 2028?
1: Well, the lesson is that we should design a nominating process that welcomes people into it. We should take away advantage from insiders. They've done it a little bit now because Bernie fought to get rid of the superdelegates having a vote on the first ballot. But what about if there's a second ballot? Okay. And what about the use of super PACs and dark money in the process? We need to make sure that we have a fair and even process that let voters, beginning at the early states, to come in and to pick the nominee of the party, not the insiders.
0: Tad,
1: if we do that, we have a much better chance of winning.
0: You are responsible for an iconic campaign commercial, America, Paul Simon inspired. You did it for Bernie. So you're the guy I want to ask this question. Can you sell the word socialism? Is America ready for anything that has socialism in the title? You argue in the book that Bernie's version is just old school FDR New Deal stuff. Republicans think they've got a winning hand every time you mention it.
1: Well, we'll see about that. You know, again, they want to throw words around and we want to talk about issues, core issues that affect people's lives. I think if we have that debate, we're going to win it. And I'm not afraid of it. And I understood in 2016 that if Bernie had been successful, the Republicans were going to take that tack in that election. That's why if you look at the America ad, it's 60 seconds long. You'll see 16 scenes in 60 seconds with American flag symbols in it. Okay, I knew it was coming. That's why in Bernie's bio ad, the first image that we see is an image of the Statue of Liberty. We were never going to give up the symbols of this country. He had as much right to them as anybody else. And, you know, if they want to throw that stuff at people and we talk about real issues that affect their lives, I'm telling you, we will win that debate.
0: Okay, you had your own debates. I mean, I've spoken of your establishment background and your epiphany moment, my favorite line in the book, I'm sick and tired of being a fucking backbencher. Only then does Tad Devine say, you know, I can sell this. I think he can win.
1: Well, I think, you know, that was an important conversation that I had with Bernie at his home. He and Jane and I spent the weekend together. And I made a case for him not to run, okay? I explained what it was like to have 800 superdelegates when that represented 40% of what you needed for a nomination. I explained about proportional representation. I had been the one to negotiate on behalf of Michael Dukakis for the party to adopt proportional representation as his exclusive system of delegate allocation. I understood the process for having worked on it for the decade of the 80s and beyond. And I made that case to him. And he finally told me why he was running. And I'm happy that we had that conversation because I understood what he wanted to do. He wanted to take that message he'd been delivering in Vermont for 40 years and share it with America. And now we've seen how America has reacted to that message. They want the kind of change that he described in that campaign and that others are describing in this campaign.
0: Okay, so you've written a book arguing that Bernie, you had a front row seat, got screwed, your word, in 2016 by the Democrats. 2020, everybody remembers what happened. That whole field collapsed within 72 hours of Super Tuesday. You didn't write about that, but did it happen again to Bernie?
1: Well, yes, and I was not in a front seat then. By then, I had left, and you know, I didn't work on the 2020 campaign. I actually made ads for Andrew Yang in 2020, okay, who I thought had a very important voice about issues like artificial intelligence and the impact it would have on our economy. But you know, yes, I think the Democratic establishment basically said we can't let Bernie be the nominee. We've got to. And by the way, in 2015, when I was with Bernie and Jane, I told them both. I said, listen, you've got to understand. For you to win, you have to beat her in Iowa, beat her in New Hampshire, beat her in Nevada. We've got to figure out how to win a very tough primary in South Carolina, not just because of the African-American vote, which I think is the way most people see it. The fact is that in 2016, South Carolina had a Republican primary 3 weeks before the Democratic primary. And a lot of those independents went to the Republican primary. And that was a big hurdle for us. And I said, if you beat her in all those things, we will face a second front from the entire establishment. Okay? I believed that then, and I believe that's what happened to him in 2020.
0: Final question. On my SiriusXM radio program this week, Mark Halpern argued that if Bernie were to run, no matter how old he would be in 2028, he didn't exactly say he'd be the nominee, but he came pretty damn close. Your reaction?
1: My reaction is that's not a good idea. Okay.
0: Okay, but if he did it.
1: Yeah. Listen, if he did it, I think his message would be stronger today than it was in 2016. But I think age is a real issue. Listen, they tried to make it an issue in 2016. So, and after Biden, I just don't see it happening. And not just Biden, after Biden and Trump. We're seeing it right now with Trump.
0: Tad Devine argues in the book that Trump would have lost to Bernie had Bernie been the nominee. Give me 10 seconds on that before you leave me.
1: Well, listen, don't take my word for it. Trump's own pollster at the Harvard Post-Election Review was asked, what would have happened if it was Bernie? He said Trump, he said Bernie would have won. Okay, so, you know, that's Tony Fabrizio, not me talking. That's what he said publicly, and I believe him.
0: Tad Devine, thank you. I appreciated the book.
1: Great to be with you, Michael.
0: Okay, I want to know what you think. Now we have perfectly framed today's poll question. Go to Smirconish.com and tell me, is being a Democratic socialist an asset or liability to winning the Democratic nomination in 2028? Notice I didn't say to winning the election. I said to winning the Democratic nomination. Hit me with some of your thoughts and I'll read some during the course of the program. You can find me on all the usual places. You can find me on YouTube. You can find me on Facebook. And I'll read them when we get to them later in the program. Up ahead, Graham Plattner exits the race, but not gracefully. We'll talk

0: see it happening. And,
1: okay.
0: and not just Biden, after Biden and Trump. We're seeing it right now with Trump.
1: Tad Devine argues in the book that Trump would have lost to Bernie had Bernie been the nominee. Give me 10 seconds on that before you leave me.
0: Well, listen, don't take my word for it. Trump's own pollster at the Harvard Post-Election Review was asked, what would have happened if it was Bernie? He said Trump, he said Bernie would have won. Okay, so, you know, that's Tony Fabrizio, not me talking. That's what he said publicly, and I believe him.
1: Tad Devine, thank you. I appreciated the book.
0: Great to be with you, Michael.
1: Okay, I want to know what you think. Now we have perfectly framed today's poll question. Go to Smirconish.com and tell me, is being a Democratic socialist an asset or liability to winning the Democratic nomination in 2028? Notice I didn't say to winning the election. I said to winning the Democratic nomination. Hit me with some of your thoughts and I'll read some during the course of the program. You can find me on all the usual places. You can find me on YouTube. You can find me on Facebook. And I'll read them when we get to them later in the program. Up ahead, Graham Plattner exits the race, but not gracefully. We'll talk about how he should have handled it. And President Trump says the missiles are locked and loaded, ready to strike Iran should Tehran try to kill him. We'll discuss the ongoing conflict when we return with former Supreme Allied Commander of NATO, Admiral James Stavridis is here.

0: In his first message since the funeral of his father and predecessor, Iran's supreme leader vowed revenge in a written statement attributed to him on state media. And meanwhile, President Trump posted late Friday evening that missiles are locked and loaded, ready to strike Iran should Tehran try to kill him. Trump said Iran has wanted him dead for years, adding that if anything were to happen to him, the United States should literally bomb them at levels they've never seen before. Joining me now is senior military analyst for CNN and former Supreme Allied Commander of NATO, Admiral James Stavridis. Admiral, great to see you as always. Would Iran really risk the fury that would follow if they attempted to assassinate President Trump?
1: The question is, who is Iran? I think we are in a modality at the moment, at least, where there are clearly two or three different claques at the top of that government. That's why we get frequently very mixed messages, and we get a lot of very harsh rhetoric alongside kinetic action striking ships in the Gulf. On the other hand, the foreign minister shows up for talks. So which Iran is the question? I'd also point out, you know, the old saw is all politics are local. You know what? Politics are personal also. And so the current supreme leader, we just need to bear in mind, at the start of this conflict, we killed his mother, his father, his wife. I think one of his children was that sad, tiny little coffin at the ceremonies of burial. So I think he, quite understandably, has taken that very, very personally. So I think there's going to continue to be a lot of defiance. Final thought, to everything I just said, I hope not. I hope the Iranians will come to the table. You and I have talked before about the greatest book of leadership ever written, which, of course, is The Godfather by Mario Puzo. And in it, at one point, the Don says, don't make the mistake of hating your enemies. It clouds your judgment. Unfortunately, in segments of the top of the Iranian pyramid today, there's a lot of hate for the United States.
0: I think he said it to Sonny Santino, but I might be mistaken. Admiral Stavridis, maybe you anticipated my next question, which is, why has Iran not yet folded?
1: It goes right at what we talked about a moment ago. And if you want one more layer on these different claques, I think they're kind of divided into a hardline Revolutionary Guard who really, truly, deeply, madly,

0: just want to keep fighting. I think there, secondly, is a division about how important is the nuclear stockpile, and a third division about how hard should we push for control of the Strait of Hormuz. You add to that the overarching personal politics we talked about a moment ago, and I just don't feel there's a lot of quit in Iran, at least at the moment.
1: What might make them yield? If you were advising President Trump, what would you be telling him?
0: You had a great poll question a couple of days ago where you said, what will cause the Iranians to blink, or words to that effect? And it was a nice little bit of alliteration. It was bombs, blockade, and boots. And I think it's not boots in the sense that I think we're very unlikely to do that. So you're kind of back to more bombs, maybe focus them strategically on the economy of Iran, and I think put the blockade back in place, which goes after the economics of the situation. Admiral Brad Cooper is doing a superb job, principally at the moment, going after the Iranian ability to close the strait, going after their small craft, their drones, their cruise missiles. I understand that impulse. But I think overarching at this point, you're going to have to go after the Iranians economically. That could include a blockade, not a seizure, but a blockade of Karg Island.
1: Admiral, relative to the strait, which you've sailed dozens of times, I'll simplify, but the Iranians are saying, use our toll booth to the north. The U.S. Navy seems to be encouraging maritime traffic to tether closer to the coast of Oman. Is that a permanent solution?
0: It could be, and I may surprise you with that thought, but if you stop and think about the strait, it's required to have the ability for mariners of all nations to sail through it because it enjoys what's called transit passage under the International Law of the Sea Treaty. It doesn't specifically say, hey, there can't be competing routes in there. So I could see, and it would be a very difficult negotiation, but one thing to hold in mind would be if the Iranians continue to insist on a northern toll booth route, I've called it the Aya toll booth, that's something we would object to. But if we opened on the south with the Omanis a free, open, clear route that could be used to execute transit passage, then nations would have a choice. Do you want to sail north with the Iranians, pay a couple of million dollars for every load of oil? Or do you want to come down to aisle two and pass completely toll-free, administered and protected by the U.S. Navy, hopefully some European allies, and done by the nation of Oman on the southern side? I think that's not a terrible ending and worth at least considering.
1: The easy pass solution to a very complex problem. By the way, over Admiral Stavridis's shoulder, his right shoulder, his great summer beach read. It's called 2084. It's futuristic. It's the third of a trilogy. He co-authored it. I can tell you because I've read all three of them. You don't need to read the first two, although you should, but it's a great way to spend your time. Thank you, Admiral. We always appreciate your contribution. Let's see what everybody is saying at home via social media. You can follow me on X. You can find me on YouTube, yada, yada, yada. My Marine son says only boots will sway them. Well, I fear that you're correct. And the options that I offer, the Admiral's right. I said, is it going to be bargaining? Is it going to be talks? Is it going to be bombing? Is it going to be boots on the ground? What will finally bring them to their knees? And Admiral Stavridis' opinion then, when we discussed it on radio, as it was today, is probably some combination thereof, and hopefully it doesn't get to boots. I want to remind you, go to my website at smirconish.com and answer today's poll question. Is being a Democratic Socialist an asset or liability to winning the Democratic nomination, stressing that word, in 2028. On a different day, I'll ask you whether that can win a general. Today, I'm saying, is that a candidate who wins the next Democratic nomination? Still to come, your social media reaction, and it turns out, reading an actual book is a lost art. How this could have dire consequences, including political consequences. Plus, Graham Plattner ends his run for the U.S. Senate, but not before blaming everybody except himself. I'll explain. Sign up for my newsletter. It's

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accusation is not a matter to be addressed on its merits, but a weapon deployed on a political calendar. His framing conveniently relocates the story's center of gravity from the allegation itself to a conspiracy of powerful actors, allowing him to skip the one conversation that I think the moment demands. The most telling passage is his explanation for why he's quitting. He insists the suspension is not an admission of guilt and, crucially, not due to the allegations, but rather due to structures being taken away from us by people in positions of power. He warns that they will make it impossible to fundraise, that the national party organizations have abandoned him, and now they're going to not let us have it. He even says that the powers that be would rather have Republican Susan Collins win than have him be senator. In other words, he is being forced out not because a woman accused him of rape and his own allies believed her enough to rescind endorsements, but because a rigged system not built for normal people is crushing a movement that he says is fighting for health care, an end to genocide, and real democracy. The collapse of his support becomes evidence of persecution rather than a consequence of the accusation or his behavior. And what emerges is a statement that inverts responsibility at every turn. The published record is straightforward. After the rape allegation, nearly every Democratic ally withdrew support. The main Democratic Party urged him to quit. And Senate Democrats' campaign arm vowed not to spend a dollar while he remained on the ballot. His response to that collapse is not to answer the charge in a substantive way, but to wrap himself in the language of grassroots democracy. The ballot line belongs to the people of Maine, he says, while assigning blame to nefarious, largely unnamed forces. It's an exit built entirely on grievance, and one that asks his supporters to see a man accused of sexual assault as the true victim of this entire story. Here's some of your social media commentary to today's program so far. You can follow me on X. You can also find me on YouTube. As a lawyer, Michael Smerkanish, innocent until proven guilty in court. Jason, I thought that he was guilty and proven so with the Nazi tattoo. I mean, you know, I thought it should have been over with the tattoo when the K file came forward, CNN's K file, and said, guess what? For, you know, many of the 18 years, he has known exactly what it was. And there was a lot of evidence to that fact, a lot of comments that were made by people in his orbit. So, you know, maybe he got it when he was hammered one night in Split, Croatia. But the idea that he didn't cover it until right before he became a Senate candidate, that should have been a deal breaker. But as I've said here often, you know, Democrats wanted someone that they could conceive of kneeing Trump in the groin if given the opportunity. And that grovelly voice and the war background, I give him credit for serving his country, believe me. But he fit that bill. I could see him, honest to God, I could see him in Hollywood as an action hero. Tropic Thunder, you remember? He'd have been perfect in that. More social media reaction. What else do we have from those who are viewing? Republicans, it's about time. Democrats, oh yeah, but what about Trump? You can't always be a what about Trumper while saying nothing about his journey. I totally agree with that. I mean, you know, none of what just went on with Plattner excuses any of that which has been revealed about Trump. But Trump's not in the news today. Plattner is. Trump's had his reckoning, right? And it's an ongoing process. But today the issue is this guy just got out. And I just think that there are a lot of Democrats who have some explaining to do and were just willing to look the other way on so many instances when it was so obvious that the guy just had too much baggage. Maine's a big enough state. They got a lot of quality people in Maine. I'm sure they'll be able to field a candidate who might not be as inspiring, but when you inspire for the wrong reasons, it's a losing formula. More social media reaction. What else? I've got time for one more, I think. It's an un-American socialism has no place in America. Okay, I'm just reading it literally. But the lunatic left will vote for anything. Look, it's a semantic problem that I think the Democrats are facing with democratic socialism. In Tad Devine's book, which is a great book, he talks about what he perceives to be, I mean, Devine is not a guy with democratic socialist roots, right? What he says is that democratic socialism, as envisioned by Bernie, is no different than FDR and the New Deal. That's not the way that it's perceived in some quarters, and Democrats have got to deal with that before they can sell the S word in America, even if it has democratic in front of them, which is why I love today's poll question.
please go to Smirconish.com. Here it is. Go to Smirconish.com and vote on this. Is being a democratic socialist an asset or liability? Here's who I'm thinking of. I'm thinking of Ro Khanna. I'm thinking of AOC. I'm thinking of Bernie. Is it an asset or liability when they try and win the nomination in 2028? Or, you know, are voters going to say that's a bridge too far? Give us Rahm. Give us Josh. Give us one of those who is not as far left. We're going to find out. Still to come, as Americans spend less time reading books and more time consuming short-form digital content, a growing body of evidence suggests the shift is reshaping how we think, how we learn, how we engage with the world. And also, there are political ramifications of this. The author of the just-published Atlantic piece, it's the cover story in August, The End of Reading, is here. Rose Horowitz joins me after the break. You've got to hear what she has written. And be sure to sign up for my newsletter at Smirconish.com, for which Steve Breen drew this.

0: Samantha, and this is CNN.
1: Have you seen Graham Plattner's withdrawal video? His withdrawal video from the Senate race in Maine, remarkable less for what it says than for what it refuses to say. Facing a Politico report where a former girlfriend alleged that he raped her in 2021, Plattner never engages in the substance of the accusation. He opens by declaring that the claims all false, that they did not happen, not real. But he's not 15 seconds into an almost 11-minute video when he pivots away, emphasizing that the weight of these charges are placing on him. In other words, there's no ownership, there's no reckoning, no reflection, no attempt to reconstruct events or explain them. Instead, just a blanket denial, followed by a lengthy indictment of everybody except himself. For a candidate who built his brand on being a regular person authentically speaking to voters, I thought the absence was striking. Instead, Plattner constructs a narrative in which he and his partner Amy are ordinary people who are being victimized by larger forces working against them. The villains are the corporate media system and a political establishment. His words, he casts them as judge, jury, and executioner, and then fixates on the timing, asking, why is this surfacing now? Then he answers himself, the July 13 ballot withdrawal deadline, and his telling the

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0: Abraham Lincoln, and this is CNN.
1: The Library of Alexandria was one of the greatest collections of human knowledge ever assembled. It was built in the early 3rd century BC based on the belief that a library would safeguard the total sum of humanity's knowledge. Its destruction is remembered as

0: Abraham Lincoln, and this is CNN.
1: The Library of Alexandria was one of the greatest collections of human knowledge ever assembled. It was built in the early 3rd century BC based on the belief that a library would safeguard the total sum of humanity's knowledge. Its destruction is remembered as one of history's great losses. But today, some scholars warn the next threat to knowledge literacy may not be a fire or a war, but losing the habit of reading itself. Fewer than half of American adults reported reading a book of any kind in 2022. A separate study found the percentage of Americans who read for pleasure on any given day fell from 28% in 2004 to just 16% in 2023. Professors at elite universities have reported that students struggle to get through a single novel, or they use ChatGPT to translate books written in Old English. At the very same time that researchers warn about declining reading habits, books are having a moment of sorts online. BookTok has turned novels into viral sensations. Book clubs seem to be booming. Readers are finding communities on social media built around sharing stories. So are we really losing our connection to books, or are we changing the ways we consume them? Joining me now to get a read on this is staff writer at The Atlantic, Rose Horowitz, who wrote the viral op-ed, The Elite College Students Who Can't Read Books, and now has published what is The Atlantic cover story for August, The End of Reading is Here. Rose, tell me, if we're reading less, then why am I seeing new Barnes and Nobles? Why do book clubs seem to be having a moment? Why is Substack thriving?
2: So you're right that there are all of these positive signs for reading. You know, in the past year, book sales were higher than they were a decade ago. But I think what that overlooks is that reading is thriving among a dwindling portion of the population. So 20% of Americans read 80% of all the books that were read last year. And so what we're seeing is that the people who still identify as readers are, you know, almost more dedicated to text. They spend more time reading than they used to, but they're just becoming a smaller and smaller minority in society.
1: There was so much data in your well-written piece, but one of the things that stands out to me is that New York Times bestsellers often are books that feature shorter sentences.
2: Yes. So we know the New York Times bestsellers have sentences that are about one third shorter than they were a century ago. And so I think what we're seeing, you know, beyond even the statistics that you were citing earlier about people reading less, that when people do read, what they're reading is shorter and simpler than it used to be. You know, I spoke with the head of the New York Public Library, who was saying that the most popular books are young adult fiction, even among not young adults. So we are seeing just a change in how much people read and also what they read.
1: Why should we care? If we are reading less, what does it matter?
2: Yes. So in the piece, you know, I argue that reading is more than one mode of communication among many. It's more than a skill. That reading has structured the way that we think. It's structured our politics and our

0: culture for millennia now. And so, you know, what we're losing now and what's changing is really a wholesale change in our minds. It's a change in our politics and culture. It's even how a change in how we tell the story of our civilization. So I argue that this is a real shift that is going to be felt in so many different areas of American life.
1: And one of those areas, and particularly of interest for this program, the political ramification. If we're reading less, who benefits on the political stage?
0: So speaking with media theorists and looking at studies of how social media algorithms affect politics, you know, what we see is that people who benefit in a post-literate age are people who make all policy issues very simple, who appear kind of as entertaining showmen, who act as authentic kind of the people, politicians. And so, you know, it really leads to, you know, more kind of populist politics and people who, you know, can just make politics entertaining. Those are the people who really succeed in this moment.
1: Okay. And then finally, toss in a little artificial intelligence, and it's kind of a witch's brew. Explain.
0: Yes. So with artificial intelligence, I argue that that is the first technology to really affect writing. And, you know, artificial intelligence can produce a better essay than most people can. But the challenge is that if you have AI write the essay for you, you haven't actually done the thinking. You haven't actually formed your own opinions. And so, you know, speaking with, you know, experts in this area, they were sharing that they fear that we're going to sort of lose the ability to form our own opinions, to figure out what we think, you know, our abilities of kind of discernment. And those are going to be even more important in an AI age, because AI is producing so much kind of polished text that also may be incorrect. We need our powers of discernment and comprehension much more. And those are exactly what AI threatens to erode.
1: We may be actually reading more words, but what we're reading are sentence fragments. We're reading texts. We're reading emails. We're not reading the sort of things that require serious thought, deliberation, and give us critical thinking skills. I think that's the argument. Take my final 30 seconds and sum it all up.
0: Yes, so exactly. People often refer to this as a literacy crisis, but as you say, we're reading more words than ever. We're reading emails and texts all the time. And so what's actually happening is that we're post-literate. We don't devote the time, and we're losing the ability to kind of comprehend and do the complex synthesis of real rich texts. And, you know, as I argue, I think that that will fundamentally change the world that we live in.
1: Rose, nicely done. Thank you for being here. I really appreciate it. When Rose was a radio guest of mine earlier this week, the phone lines melted down with people who said, hey, I'm an avid reader, and here's what it means for my life. It was really inspiring. You still have time to vote on today's poll question at Smirconish.com. Go there now. Cast a ballot. Is being a Democratic Socialist an asset or liability to winning the Democratic nomination in 2028? While you're there, sign up for my newsletter. It's free. It's worthy. You get to see the editorial cartoonists like Rob Rogers. And this from Jack Oman.

That sound could mean a lot of things. 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

Every day there's a poll question at Smirconish.com. This is the Saturday poll question. 30,000 plus have voted already. Is being a Democratic Socialist an asset or liability to winning the nomination? Not the general. 62% see it as a liability. Had a great conversation in the opening portion of this program with Tad Devine, who's a seasoned Democratic operative who ran Bernie's campaign in 2016. And he's had a change of heart over the span of his career, believing now that the establishment can't thwart the will of the people in the Democratic primaries. Here's more social media reaction to today's program so far. The label socialist may not be disqualifying in a general election, but backers of defunding the police, closing the prisons, nationalizing the corporations. Bob, I totally agree with you. There's a semantic issue. The Democrats need Frank Luntz. Okay? Frank Luntz, the Republican wordsmith, needs to give Democrats, if he'd be willing to do it, a different way to describe what they're talking about. Because those aspects that you've identified are a stone cold loser, in my opinion. But if you said to people, hey, we need to be more FDR-ish, we need to re-envision the New Deal, we need Medicare for all, and here's why, yeah, I think you could sell it. But I don't think you can sell it with the S word attached to it. More social media reaction. Here's some. What do we have? Follow me on X. Follow me on YouTube. Books and newspapers were once a great equalizer, giving ordinary people access to ideas and knowledge regardless of status. Today, digital devices have become great controllers that brainwash us with what we're supposed to think. Janet, I agree with you. And one of the things that Rose points out in that fabulous piece in The Atlantic, she quotes Dr. Gene Twenge, who wrote iGen, among other books, has been a frequent guest of mine on this program. Dr. Twenge saying that by eighth grade, I'm looking at notes,

the average kid spends 4.5 hours per day on social media. So where, and it's not just the kids, right? Where is the time that used to be spent reading now allocated? It's to video. It's to video. And when you throw in video, now you've got to talk about the algorithms. Hey, read a book this summer. Read Admiral Stavridis's 2084. You'll love it. If you missed any of today's program, you can always listen anywhere you get your podcasts. Thank you for watching. We'll see you next week.

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0: Mexico City, and this is CNN.
1: New questions after a man was shot and killed by an ICE officer in Houston. Witnesses are now disputing the government's account of what happened. Plus, the Trump administration is turning up the pressure on the press. Several New York Times reporters have been subpoenaed over their reporting on security concerns involving the new Air Force One plane. And dramatic rescues unfold as historic flooding slams Missouri. More than 200 young campers are now safe after a massive evacuation, while others climb onto a rooftop to escape the rising floodwaters. Hello, everyone, and thank you so much for joining me this Saturday. I'm Frederica Whitfield, and we begin today with growing outrage over a deadly ICE shooting in Houston. This morning, family members, labor leaders, and others in the Houston community gathered for a vigil to mourn 52-year-old Lorenzo Salgado Arroyo. He was shot and killed by an ICE agent on his way to work Tuesday. ICE officials claim the agent opened fire after Salgado Arroyo rammed a law enforcement vehicle and refused to obey commands. But according to three men who were also in the van when the shooting occurred, ICE's versions of events is not correct. Videos obtained by CNN show the van being pursued by two black SUVs without apparent law enforcement markings. But so far, the Department of Homeland Security has not released any footage of the shooting, and none of the agents involved had been issued body-worn cameras. Salgado Arroyo is a Mexican national who has lived in the U.S. for 35 years, and his family says he was close to obtaining his legal status. A source tells CNN that he was not the target of the operation. CNN's Carolina Figuero is joining us now with more on this. So what can you tell us about today's vigil and the latest on the investigation into the shooting?
2: Good afternoon, Fred. Yes, the community

0: of Houston came together to honor Lorenzo Salgado Araujo in a very intimate and emotional vigil held at the SEIU Center. And they were joined by State Representatives Silvia Garcia and Al Green. They prayed together, they lit candles, and then at the end of the vigil, they also received a visit from the sons of Lorenzo's. We have Ronaldo and Lorenzo Jr., who were there and thanking the community for their outpouring support. They also shared some details about what they know so far and what they don't know. And one of those things is that they have not received their dad's phone, his van, his belongings, and are asking for an independent investigation. They also shared that their mother has been heavily impacted by the passing of their father.
1: I've been looking for answers since 7 o'clock a.m. on Tuesday as to where my dad is. And as to like what happened to him. I really hope I'm making him proud. I really hope that, you know, he's proud of the big brother I've become, of the man that I've become today, and I will continue to keep fighting for him.
2: Proud of you. We're with you, Ronnie.
0: And now we're here at the Conroy Montgomery Immigration Detention Center, where Congresswoman Silvia Garcia and the lawyers of the men that were with Lorenzo in his van that day are being held here. We know that they have given written statements.

0: intimate and emotional vigil held at the SEIU Center, and they were joined by State Representative Silvia Garcia and Al Green. They prayed together, they lit candles, and then at the end of the vigil, they also received a visit from the sons of Lorenzo's. We have Ronaldo and Lorenzo Jr., who were there and thanking the community for their outpouring support. They also shared some details about what they know so far and what they don't know. And one of those things is that they have not received their dad's phone, his van, his belongings, and are asking for an independent investigation. They also shared that their mother has been heavily impacted by the passing of their father.
1: I've been looking for answers since 7 o'clock a.m. on Tuesday as to where my dad is and as to like what happened to him. I really hope I'm making him proud. I really hope that, you know, he's proud of the big brother I've become, of the man that I've become today, and I will continue to keep fighting for him.
2: Proud of you. We're with you, Ronnie. We're with you.
0: And now we're here at the Conroy Montgomery Immigration Detention Center, where Congresswoman Silvia Garcia and the lawyers of the men that were with Lorenzo in his van that day are being held here. We know that they have given written statements about what happened that day. They say it's contradictory to what ICE versions is of their saying that Salgado Araujo had rammed his van into them. Now, there's, of course, outrage from the community, but later on, we should find out what happened in this visit, as well as what else could happen to these men and what else they know from that day, Fred.
3: Right. Still so many unanswered questions. All right. Carolina Peguero, thank you so much. All right. Happening right now, the parents of Nolan Wells are demanding answers as an investigation into their 18-year-old son's death is underway in Mississippi. It's been just 1 week since the college student disappeared while on a July 4th boat trip with friends. The group had gone to an uninhabited island about 8 miles off the Mississippi coast. Investigators say Wells's friends returned from that trip without him, telling officials that he had planned to get a ride back with someone else. 2 days later, Wells's body was found face down in the water off the island's shoreline. And now the uncertainty of what happened to him is fueling speculation and racial tensions. Since Wells was the only black person among the group of friends, his parents spoke to CNN's Victor Blackwell this morning about hearing from their son's friends.
4: The children have expressed their condolences, and you know, Nolan was my best friend. That's what I keep hearing. You know, Nolan was my best friend, but the way Nolan was, he would have made sure, right? And with any of his friends across the board, whether you're black, white, pink, purple, Nolan would have made sure, hey man, let's go. Like, hey man, come on, let's, you know, we're done for the day type of deal.
5: Was there ever a moment that you thought that if something went down, if your son needed these friends, that the loyalty would be questionable because he was the only black person in this circle that he was in this day?
4: So this is the thing. Regardless of the color of anyone's skin, your hope is that the people your children call friends will be there. Like, that is any parent's hope, right? Mm-hmm. Unfortunately, there are just so many patterns here in America. When you start to talk about the African community, we've seen this time and time again, which again, because I've seen the discourse about, oh my gosh, you know, how can these black parents just allow their son to be the token black boy of the group? And that's the issue. Like, Nolan was friends with everybody. When you look at all the messages, all of the people that are speaking out regarding Nolan, they are coming from all different backgrounds.
3: CNN's Gloria Pesmino is joining me right now. She's following this story and this search and the investigation. And what are you learning?
2: Yeah, Fred, you know, this is just such a nightmare scenario for any parent to have their child

0: go missing. We have heard from the parents of Nolan Wells, and they are raising serious questions about the way this investigation into their son's death is being conducted. Now, investigators in Mississippi have made some preliminary comments, specifically that they do not believe that there was any foul play involved. And they have said that they believe this may have been an accidental drowning. Now, the cause of Nolan Wells's death has not been officially determined yet, but those comments by investigators have not sat well with his family. They point out that Nolan was a young man who was in good health. They say he was a good swimmer, and they say that there are certain things that have raised alarms, specifically the fact that Nolan Wells left his cell phone behind, and they were able to recover that cell phone, his parents, and they are concerned that there may have been pictures or videos that were deleted from that phone. That's one thing they say raises alarms for them. They also say that their son was unlikely to have separated himself from the group that he originally traveled with. Just listen to a little bit more about what his parents had to say to our Victor Blackwell earlier this morning.
1: Transparency is important. Since we started this, that is all we asked for. And it's just a lot of things with this case that's going on that's not clear. I know locally it's being pushed that, oh, it's likely a drowning. Well, you know, you have all these other things that have kind of happened in between, and it makes you wonder, you know, could there be anything else? And again, like I've stated this time and time again, I would expect any parent or person to want to use any resources available to them to find their loved one. This was our baby boy.
0: Now, despite that officials saying that there was no obvious signs of foul play or trauma on Wells's body, his parents have hired an outside independent investigator. They're also conducting an independent autopsy of their son's remains while they wait for the official conclusion from state investigators who are trying to determine both the cause of death and conducting a toxicology report. Those results are expected to take at least some days, if not weeks. That is going to be key information. But in the meantime, his parents raising questions both about the investigation, pointing out the racial tensions of this whole incident, and of course, just living through unimaginable heartbreak, their son going missing and sadly being found dead on that island. Fred?
2: Yeah, unimaginable. And that, as the family consented to, sending the body, you know, of their son to the Washington, D.C. area for that independent autopsy. All right, Gloria Pesmino, thank you so much. All right, today we are following a new major event in the Trump administration's crackdown on the press. Multiple New York Times journalists have been subpoenaed after reporting on security concerns involving the new Air Force One plane gifted to the U.S. by Qatar. Those journalists have been ordered to appear before a federal grand jury in Manhattan next week, but the Times is vowing to fight. Let's get straight to CNN's Julia Benbrook at the White House. So, Julia, what are you learning? What is the White House saying about this situation?
3: Well, according to the Times, these journalists have been subpoenaed to appear in Manhattan to testify in Manhattan on Wednesday. And federal agents delivered some of these subpoenas directly to the reporters' homes. Now, as you mentioned, the Times has said that they will fight this court order. And the organization's top newsroom attorney said this in a statement, in part, "The appearance of federal law enforcement agents on the doorstep of news reporters should shock the conscience of any American who believes in the Constitution and the press freedom it protects," adding, "This brazen act should be seen as nothing more than an attempt to prevent the public from knowing what is happening in their country by intimidating journalists from doing their jobs." Now, CNN has reached out to the White House and the U.S. Attorney's Office in Manhattan for comment. This subpoena appears to suggest that the Trump administration is trying to figure out who leaked information to the Times before it reported on the decision that came last week when Trump was traveling back from the NATO summit in Turkey. There was a decision to take back the old plane instead of the new gifted jet that had just been debuted about a week ago

0: higher, and that report showed that that was at least in part due to security concerns. At the time, Trump took questions from reporters on this, and he said that the decision was so that U.S. stationed members at England's Mildenhall Air Force Base, he wanted them to be able to see the new aircraft up close. Take a listen.
1: You're saying there wasn't a security concern?
2: No.
1: Why was there any other issue?
2: Except we sent it a little early. Same line, going back. And we sent it a little bit early so that we could let them see it. The base, the whole base came out and saw the plane.
0: And the subpoenas came after sources told our team that FBI Director Kash Patel had been here meeting with officials at the White House on the Bureau's investigation into disclosures related to security concerns related to the jet. And our cameras did catch Patel leaving here just around 7 p.m. yesterday evening. One source also said that he did have a conversation by phone with Trump about the investigation. And sources have also detailed that Trump has been frustrated by

0: when Trump was traveling back from the NATO summit in Turkey. There was a decision to take back the old plane instead of the new gifted jet that had just been debuted about a week prior. And that report showed that that was at least in part due to security concerns. At the time, Trump took questions from reporters on this, and he said that the decision was so that U.S. stationed members at England's Mildenhall Air Force Base, he wanted them to be able to see the new aircraft up close. Take a listen.
1: You're saying there wasn't a security concern?
2: No.
1: Why was there any other issue? No issue?
2: No, except we sent it a little early. Same line, going back. And we sent it a little bit early so that we could let them see it. The base, the whole base came out and saw the plane.
0: And the subpoenas came after sources told our team that FBI Director Kash Patel had been here meeting with officials at the White House on the Bureau's investigation into disclosures related to security concerns related to the jet. And our cameras did catch Patel leaving here just around 7 p.m. yesterday evening. One source also said that he did have a conversation by phone with Trump about the investigation. And sources have also detailed that Trump has been frustrated by some of the recent reporting regarding these security concerns and some of the information that had been made public. Fred?
3: All right, Julia Benbrook at the White House. Tell us more when you get it. All right, still to come, President Trump stepping up his threats against Iran following the report of a plot to assassinate him. Iran's supreme leader making his own threats today, plus Graham Platner officially ends his candidacy for the U.S. Senate. Now Democrats in Maine are scrambling to fill his position on the ballot.

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0: Iran's supreme leader is vowing revenge for his father's killing at the hands of the U.S. and Israel. The statement read today on Iranian state TV pledged that Tehran's revenge will be carried out soon. The warning came just hours after President Trump threatened to decimate the country if it tries to kill him. Israeli intel operatives recently told the administration of alleged threats to assassinate President Trump. CNN's correspondent Nada Bashir is joining us now from London. What more are you hearing about this new statement from Iran's supreme leader, Nada?
1: Well, this certainly is a very firm statement from the new supreme leader of Iran, Mujtaba Khamenei. This, of course, comes just after those comments were made by U.S. President Donald Trump on social media, threatening to, in his words, decimate Iran. And this comes, of course, following intelligence by Israeli intelligence officials suggesting that there may be some sort of plot to assassinate the U.S. president. This isn't in line with U.S. intelligence assessments, according to officials familiar with the matter, who have said that essentially there isn't a full-blown plot in the works by Iranian officials, but rather a sentiment reflected amongst senior leaders of the Iranian regime, something that the U.S. president himself has said isn't new. But this latest comment from Mujtaba Khamenei, Iran's supreme leader, certainly raises questions as to where the progress of mediation efforts could indeed go after this. And I'll just read you a little bit from his statement, which was shared on state media.

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0: Iran's supreme leader is vowing revenge for his father's killing at the hands of the U.S. and Israel. The statement read today on Iranian state TV pledged that Tehran's revenge will be carried out soon. The warning came just hours after President Trump threatened to decimate the country if it tries to kill him. Israeli intel operatives recently told the administration of alleged threats to assassinate President Trump. CNN's correspondent Nada Bashir is joining us now from London. What more are you hearing about this new statement from Iran's supreme leader, Nada?
1: Well, this certainly is a very firm statement from the new supreme leader of Iran, Mujtaba Khamenei. This, of course, comes just after those comments were made by U.S. President Donald Trump on social media, threatening to, in his words, decimate Iran. And this comes, of course, following intelligence by Israeli intelligence officials suggesting that there may be some sort of plot to assassinate the U.S. president. This isn't in line with U.S. intelligence assessments, according to officials familiar with the matter, who have said that essentially there isn't a full-blown plot in the works by Iranian officials, but rather a sentiment reflected amongst senior leaders of the Iranian regime, something that the U.S. president himself has said isn't new. But this latest comment from Mujtaba Khamenei, Iran's supreme leader, certainly raises questions as to where the progress of mediation efforts could indeed go after this. And I'll just read you a little bit from his statement, which was shared on state media today, not in person, saying, "Revenge is the demand of our nation and must certainly be carried out. We pledge that we will take revenge for your pure blood and the blood of all the martyrs of these two wars, from the criminal and disgraced killers." So clearly a very stark warning there from Iran's supreme leader. But this does come as regional mediators attempt to scramble towards some sort of diplomatic resolution. Today, we've seen Iran's foreign minister in Oman meeting with his counterpart there. The focus of that meeting, trying to bring about some control over the Strait of Hormuz and trying to establish some stability over that key shipping route as we continue to see strikes on Iran.
0: Mm-hmm. All right. Nada Bashir in London. Thanks so much. All right, for more now in this rapidly evolving situation, let's bring in Behnam Bentalibou, the senior director of Iran program at the Foundation for Defense of Democracies. Behnam, great to see you. So, you know, we've seen both military escalation and diplomatic outreach in the last few days. What do you think is driving Iran's decision making right now? And do you see a real path to de-escalation?
2: Pleasure to be with you. I certainly think that the regime sees its survival more these days as tied to escalation rather than engagement. But that doesn't mean it's going to be shunning that option. In fact, at the negotiating table, we know Tehran likes to get its adversaries to engage in pay for play and pay to delay schemes. So certainly while the Iranians are going to try to get the Omanis on their side as to what a potential new shipping order around the Strait of Hormuz looks like, it's also going to dangle the prospect of technical talks with America, while also holding firm and doubling down when it comes to military options and military escalation. I mean, this is a regime that has continued to, both during the war and the ceasefire and the period into the MOU, fired at countries housing U.S. bases and also targeting civilian infrastructure in the region. So because they see what was essentially, in their view, an all-out regime change war launched against them earlier this year, they're going to be doubling, if not tripling down on escalation while keeping other options open.
0: Mm. And earlier this week, Israel told U.S. officials that Iran had a plot to assassinate President Trump. The president dismissed the idea that there was a new plan. But last night on social media, you know, Trump did say 1,000 missiles are locked and loaded if that were to happen. So how serious do you think that threat is, and what message, you know, is each side trying to convey right now?
2: Well, I actually believe the threat is quite serious. I mean, this was a threat that was serious enough to have Trump personnel, even from term one, if you remember, have to have extra security. And I think it was a moral, political, and strategic mistake for the Trump administration in term two to remove that security. Because so long as this

0: regime is around, this is a threat that is going to linger and continue. I mean, just see the threats in the case against the writer Salman Rushdie from the 1980s, for example. So it would be unwise for the president personally to set the precedent of removing security for a former U.S. official when the threat like this still lingers. And I mean, when we're looking at the Islamic Republic, the governing political, military, security, and even religious elites, it's a regime that means what it says. It's put its money where its mouth is when it says death to America and death to Israel. And I think more broadly, zooming out, it's a mistake to deny one's adversary's agency. You know, the previous administration denied the fact that Putin would actually pull the trigger against Ukraine. And now we're living in a multi-year war in Central and Eastern Europe. And now we're seeing the Islamic Republic act on its threats in the region. So again, I would say it'd be a mistake to dismiss it just because they failed or they haven't been able to get such a plot off the ground.
1: Leaders in Pakistan and Saudi Arabia are expressing deep concern themselves over escalations between Washington and Tehran. And they said this morning that, I'm reading now, the renewed conflict serves no one's interest and undermines efforts toward regional peace and stability. Pakistan has emerged as a key conflict mediator in recent months. Do Pakistani leaders still have the ability to help cool things down?
0: Well, I certainly think that they'll continue to play a role. Will they play that key role, I think, is an open question. The Qataris as well has played a role. Also, it's worth U.S. audiences noting that if you zoom out of the immediate Persian Gulf region, which is the environs that is more likely to see blowback if there's a resumption of hostilities between the U.S. and Iran, you see this new kind of diplomatic entente emerging. All countries that have relationships with America, but all that are also keen to hedge and foster de-escalation and deconfliction with the Islamic Republic. And that's often referred to as STEP, Saudi, Turkey, Egypt, Pakistan, with Pakistan most recently taking the lead.
1: All right. Benim Ben Taliblu, we'll leave it there for now. Thank you so much for joining us.
0: Thank you. Pleasure.
1: All right. Still to come, hundreds of people had to be rescued from historic flooding in Missouri, including young campers and counselors.

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0: Got some activity on radar through the rest of this afternoon and evening. Some isolated rain amounts could be an additional 2 or more inches. But the focus of heavy rainfall by the second half of the weekend is going to move a little bit further south. That will target areas across the southeast, helping to dry things out a little bit in Missouri.
1: All right, Melissa Nord, thank you so much. And don't forget, CN's new weather app has all the insights that you need about conditions in your area and beyond. And you can get it now in the Apple App Store. All right, straight ahead, what is next for Maine Democrats as they scramble to find a new U.S. Senate candidate after Graham Platner drops out?

0: Los Angeles, and this is CNN.
1: All right, welcome back. Hundreds of people have been rescued from catastrophic flooding in Missouri on Friday, including more than 200 campers and counselors who had to be evacuated by helicopter. The river near their camp swelled to historic heights following heavy rain. The Army National Guard flew the trapped campers to a nearby elementary school where they were reunited with their families. New video shows major damage in Reynolds County, where a building collapsed prompted search and rescue operations for 17 people. All of them have since been rescued or accounted for, but there could be more heavy rainfall headed to the area. Meteorologist Melissa Nord has the forecast.
2: Fred, we had tremendous rain amounts. Some of those rain rates 2 inches per hour falling on this really mountainous terrains heading down into the Black River. But at this point today, that really critical flooding threat is actually going to get lower by the ending of today. We are still under a flood watch in southeastern Missouri, including Iron and Reynolds counties there. And those flood watches stretch all the way as far east as the Ohio Valley and the Appalachian Mountains as well. The risk of excessive rainfall today, level 2 out of 4 there in southeastern Missouri. You can see we've

All right, after a tumultuous week, Democrats are moving forward to find a new nominee in Maine's all-important U.S. Senate race. The state party announced it will hold a convention later on this month where more than 600 delegates will pick Graham Plattner's replacement to take on Republican Senator Susan Collins. Plattner, facing growing pressure from state and national party leaders, bowed out of the race this week after facing new rape allegations. The scandal-plagued candidate denies the allegations against him, claiming in an 11-minute video posted on social media that establishment

0: All right, after a tumultuous week, Democrats are moving forward to find a new nominee in Maine's all-important U.S. Senate race. The state party announced it will hold a convention later on this month where more than 600 delegates will pick Graham Plattner's replacement to take on Republican Senator Susan Collins. Plattner, facing growing pressure from state and national party leaders, bowed out of the race this week after facing new rape allegations. The scandal-plagued candidate denies the allegations against him, claiming in an 11-minute video posted on social media that establishment Democrats, his accusations were out to get him. Let's discuss more now with CNN political commentator and Democratic strategist Maria Cardona. Maria, always great to see you.
1: Thanks, Fred. Great to be with you.
0: All right, so let's get started here with just how big of a mess is this for Democrats and the party's chances of winning any majority?
1: Well, the situation certainly is not ideal, as you can imagine. But I do want to make something very clear. It is great, and we are happy, and the Maine Democrats are ecstatic that Graham Plattner finally decided to withdraw. And now the Maine Democratic Party, as you just announced in your opening, has focused on the procedures to go on to choose a Democratic nominee without any baggage that can represent Maine voters and go on to beat Susan Collins in November. Let's be very clear. Susan Collins is imminently beatable, regardless of what has happened on our side. And that is what the next Democratic nominee for the Maine Senate is going to focus on, because she is incredibly unpopular. She is tethered to an incredibly unpopular president. Both of them have betrayed Maine voters. They have done nothing to help Maine families make ends meet. They have done nothing to fight for health care, to fight for a great economy that Maine families are clamoring for. And that's what the next Democratic Senate nominee will do.
0: Well, simultaneously, it also seems like Democrats are also reflecting on what went wrong here, because Plattner was elevated in part by Senator Bernie Sanders. I mean, is his now suspended candidacy a big black eye for progressives who spent a lot of time and capital to catapult newcomers like Plattner in these kinds of races, particularly this one in Maine?
1: Yes, I think that's right, Fred. But I would say that there are lessons here for the Democratic Party as a whole. And what I mean by that is, to your point, yes, the Democratic, the folks who are on the more progressive side, who have up until now have derision for longtime political professionals, should now understand there is a reason why political professionals exist. The fact that Graham's campaign did not understand the importance of opposition research, did not understand the importance of deep vetting and background checks, did not understand the importance of knowing what is in a candidate's background and whether that is going to make them unqualified, and finding out at the very last minute that, yes, indeed, their star candidate was, in fact, completely unqualified to represent Maine voters. Mm. So that's on that side. On the Democratic establishment side, we can't say that Graham Plattner did not find a fire that Maine voters really were looking for, somebody to really fight for them. He really honed in on the kind of mobilization and energy and desire that a huge part of the Democratic Party base was clamoring for. And so the Democratic establishment should learn from that. And whoever they put forward, whoever Democrats as a whole put forward next time, this time around, they're going to have to be able to speak to those kinds of wants and desires.

0: desires that Maine voters have for a fighter that will stand up for them, for somebody who's going to focus on the issues of affordability, on the issues of women's reproductive rights, on the issues of making sure that everyone has health care, on the issues of affordable housing. And so I think there are lessons here to be learned by the Democratic Party as a whole. And my hope is that they will all come together and Maine voters will choose somebody who is going to speak to those issues that they care most about, and then ultimately focus on beating Susan Collins, who has betrayed Maine voters, and it is high time that she left.
1: All right. Well, it won't be long before we learn who the Maine delegates select to replace Plattner. All right, Maria Cardona, thank you so much.
0: Thank you so much, Fred.
1: All right, straight ahead, one of the biggest stars to come out of the World Cup on the pitch again today. Will Norway's blonde Viking move on to the semis?

0: and this is CNN.
1: All right, new today, the newest housing act has officially become law despite President Trump's attempts to stall the legislation. The bill aims to address housing affordability issues. Trump, who previously expressed support for the bill, has more recently criticized the legislation. The president posted on social media on Friday that he refused to sign the bill in protest of the Senate failing to pass the Save America Act. But since he did not veto the housing bill, it passed into law earlier today. All right, in just over 2 hours, Giants go head-to-head on the World Cup stage. Two of the tournament's most prolific strikers will take the pitch as England and Norway face off in the quarterfinals in Miami. CNN's Amanda Davis is in Miami ahead of the game. Amanda, I mean, this is shaping up to be the battle of the strikers, England's Harry Kane and Norway's Erling Haaland. What are the fans saying?
2: Yes, it is. It is. Good afternoon. Welcome to Miami Stadium, or the Hard Rock Stadium, as most of us know it. The temperatures and the atmosphere very much hotting up as we are getting ever closer to kickoff. Both of these sides always travel to the World Cup in their numbers. I've got some England fans here. Are you feeling confident?
3: We're going to do this. It's coming home. We bring it home for England. We are going 2-0, 2-1, 2-1.
2: And everybody's talking about Erling Haaland against Harry Kane. Who's going to come out on top?
4: Sir Harry Kane. We'll take Haaland, though. He's a very nice bloke.
5: Who is he?
4: He's a lovely bloke.
5: Oh, is he?
4: Yes.
5: Oh, never heard of him.
4: As long as we beat him today.
5: Come on.
2: Well, we have a Brazilian here, although he's in hiding today. I mean, this tournament has not gone so well.
6: It did not. And I'm

0: here to support Kane because Haaland took us out. So let's go, Kane! Let's go, England!
1: Should we see if we can grab a word just before we go with a Norway fan? Are we going to run? Let's run.
2: Oh,
1: drop your shades. Here we go. Come on, we've got a Norwegian fan. How confident are you, sir?
3: Quite confident.
1: Yeah?
3: Yeah.
1: Were you part of the row on South Beach yesterday?
3: Not on South Beach. My brother was there. So,
1: yeah. Go on. Everybody's saying, well, the England fans are very, very confident. A first World Cup quarterfinal for you guys. What do you think?
4: Oh, it's amazing. I was in France in 98 when they lost against Italy, and this time we're going to get it.
1: And what does it mean to you to be here and see your country and supporting it on this stage?
4: It's huge. I can't describe it. We are in a family holiday in Spain, and we just had to go to Miami to watch the game. It's the biggest thing ever.
1: It is amazing. Thank you very much. Congratulations. England are very much the favourites. They're familiar in this territory. A third straight World Cup quarterfinals. But I have to say, the Norwegian fans are confident of sending England home.
5: Oh my goodness. Hey, I think the confidence on both sides and the enthusiasm, I mean, you know, they're competitive there, and you got the fans there to prove it. Amanda, thank you so much. Have fun there from Miami. All right, coming up next, comedy legend Jean Smart has some familiar company in this year's Emmy race. A longtime friend could shake up the battle for best actress in a comedy. We're breaking down the big categories next.

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1: All right, this year's Emmy nominations are out, honoring the best in television. And this year is already one for the record books. HBO's medical drama, The Pitt, leads the nominees with 25, the most of any show. And Hacks came in with 24, shattering the record for the most comedy nods ever. The show is set for September 14th. We're talking about the Emmy show. And guess who is going to be the host? Mariska Hargitay from Law & Order SVU. And it's going to be a dynamic show. CNN entertainment reporter Lisa Respers-France is with us. It's going to be a dynamic segment now because you're going to break it all down for us, Lisa. So let's talk about, you know, the big hitters, The Pitt, Hacks, all could potentially break the record in some wins.
2: They absolutely could. Both of those shows turned in really quality work this past season. And it's evident by the nominations that the voters feel exactly the same way. So I think it's going to make for an exciting Emmy show.
1: It is indeed. And it will be an exciting category, too, with Jean Smart up against Lisa Kudrow. Mm-hmm. I mean, Lisa, you know, has kind of been gone as a leading lady for a while, and now she's back with this. And here they go head to head.
2: Yes. I mean, Jean, of course, has won four times already.
1: Yeah, with Hacks.
2: But Lisa Kudrow is phenomenal in the comeback. This was a show that got canceled years ago. They brought it back a little bit, and then they brought it back to do a final season just to wrap things up. Okay. And she is so great as that character. And so that is going to be like the race to watch.
1: I haven't seen it. I have seen Hacks, which I love, and love Jean Smart. But yes. I guess I got to tune in with the comeback, too. Brittany Allen from The Pitt. I mean, she took a very bold step. Okay, if nobody else is going to, you know, pay for my fee to enter the race, then I am. And now she's a nominee.
2: Yes. And it's not as rare as it seems. Like this, I remember happened with the Game of Thrones actors back in 2019. But what is rare about it is that you are going up against studios. So when it's not just paying the fee, it's also that you have to get your name out there. You're going up against a machine that has the money
1: to promote. Meaning you have to lobby too?
2: Yeah, you have to lobby. And she did a great job lobbying her social media audience. And,
1: wow.
2: You know, it resulted in a nomination for some work that people feel like was really well deserved, well earned.
1: Well, very good.

0: Congrats to her, and you know, good luck because it ain't over yet. It's coming up. Okay, so then HBO Max, 122 nominations across 21 shows. Apple TV, you know, emerged as a top contender. Talk to us about kind of this breakdown of the hits. Widow's Bay for one, Pluribus another. Yes.
1: Both of those shows, they very smartly tap into an existing fan base, because Widow's Bay, which stars Matthew Rhys as this mayor of this town that he wants to kind of put on the map, but there's a lot of supernatural stuff going on. And people love the mix of comedy and horror. And then with Pluribus, it's sci-fi. And we know that sci-fi fans are diehard fans. Yeah. And those are both really great TV shows to binge watch. And people are talking about them all over social media. So it's really helping Apple TV have a bit of a come up.
0: It's kind of fun to like scream and laugh.
1: Yes.
0: Why not? You know, to balance off your emotions a little bit.
1: People feel like it's kind of like a Stranger Things for the older set.
0: Do you have any real favorites? Anyone you're rooting for in particular, or something you think is...
1: Well, you know, I love Lisa Kudrow as this character, Valerie. She is hilarious. But Jean Smart, it's their final season. They also broke the record for most nominations for a comedy with this final season. I would like to see Jean Smart go out with this last season for this tremendous character. I'd like to see her win again.
0: I'm a fan, too. Yeah. All right. Lisa Resperus, thank you so much.
1: Thank you.
0: Appreciate it. All right. We'll be right back. All right. Hello again, everyone. Thank you so much for joining me. I'm Frederica Whitfield. And we begin with a new clash between the Trump administration and the press. The New York Times says the Justice Department has subpoenaed several of its journalists after they reported on security concerns involving President Trump's new Air Force One plane. The paper says the journalists have been ordered to testify before a federal grand jury next week, marking a significant escalation in the president's tense relationship with the media. Let's break this down now with CNN correspondent Julia Benbrook and CNN chief media analyst Brian Stelter. Julia, you first. The president reportedly very upset over these stories about the new Air Force One. What are you learning?
2: We are hearing from sources that he has been frustrated with these recent reports related to security concerns surrounding the new Air Force One, which is a gift from Qatar. Now, someone decided not to fly this plane directly from Turkey back to the United States last week. He was there attending the NATO summit. And we also know that FBI Director Kash Patel, before these subpoenas went out, that Patel was here at the White House yesterday, and he was meeting with officials about the Bureau's investigation into security concerns related to this new jet. He was seen on camera, CNN's camera, leaving the White House around 7 p.m. yesterday. We also know that he spoke on the phone, according to one source, with Trump about this investigation. The Times is reporting that four of its journalists have been subpoenaed to testify in Manhattan on Wednesday, and that federal agents delivered those subpoenas, some of them, directly to reporters' homes. The Times has vowed that they will fight this court order, and one of the attorneys for the newsroom went on to say this in a statement, quote, "The appearance of federal law enforcement agents on the doorstep of news reporters should shock the conscience of any American who believes in the Constitution and the press freedom it protects," adding, "This brazen act should be seen as nothing more than an attempt to prevent the public from knowing what is happening in their country by intimidating journalists from doing their job." CNN has reached out to the White House and the U.S. Attorney's Office in Manhattan for comment, but these subpoenas suggest that the Trump administration is trying to find out who leaked to the Times before they reported about these security concerns. When the switch of planes was made, Trump was asked about all of this by reporters, and he said that the change was made so that U.S. service members would have a chance to see the jet up close and personal. These were service members stationed at England's Mildenhall Air Force Base. Take a listen.
3: You're saying there wasn't a security concern?
4: No.
5: Except we sent it a little early, same line, going back. And we sent it a little bit early so that we could let them see it. The whole base came out and saw the plane.
2: And then And Fred, just wanted to go through some of the timeline here. All of this happened fairly quickly. It was May 2025 that the United States accepted

0: boarded the new plane from Qatar. June 19th, Trump unveiled the plane at Joint Base Andrews. July 1st, the new plane made its first trip to North Dakota, so that was fairly recently. And then on July 8th, Trump left NATO on the old plane before then switching back.
1: Mm-hmm. All right, Julia Benbrook at the White House, thank you so much. Brian, let me bring you in here now. You've got the subpoenas going to four New York Times journalists. I mean, there's precedents. There was a Washington Post reporter whose material was seized during, you know, a home entry. What's going on here?
2: Yeah, this is personal for President Trump, this particular case. He's been angry about the news reports involving this new plane. He said one thing to the public. He seemed to be lying. Government sources said another thing to the public, indicating he was lying. And then Trump was angry about that news coverage, angry about being contradicted by his own government, by anonymous officials who seemed to be trying to get the truth out about why this plane switch happened. So on one level, this is just very personal for the president, getting angry, getting embarrassed by the New York Times and other news outlets reporting what is actually going on with the plane. So you see that, you hear that, you hear about Kash Patel being at the White House yesterday for meetings about this, and then we hear about the subpoenas delivered to the homes of these Times reporters. What it shows is that the subpoena power of the government, an extraordinary power that has been controversial for quite some time, is being weaponized and used by this administration in a way that it's not been by other past administrations. Now, there have been other episodes in the Obama years, for example, of journalists being subpoenaed, and those were widely criticized at the time. But historically, we've seen the subpoena power be used against journalists as a last resort of the Justice Department. At least that's what they would say in the past. That we only did this as a last resort. What we're seeing from the Trump administration is that they're using the subpoena power as a first step. Within days of opening a leak investigation, within days of a story being published, they are immediately subpoenaing these Times reporters. So that is troubling and new. You mentioned the Washington Post earlier this year. There was also a case of Wall Street Journal and a Post reporter all subpoenaed this spring. There was a secret fight behind the scenes trying to stop that.

0: Precedence. There was a Washington Post reporter whose material was seized during, you know, a home entry. What's going on here?
1: Yeah, this is personal for President Trump, this particular case. He's been angry about the news reports involving this new plane. He said one thing to the public. He seemed to be lying. Government sources said another thing to the public, indicating he was lying. And then Trump was angry about that news coverage, angry about being contradicted by his own government, by anonymous officials who seemed to be trying to get the truth out about why this plane switch happened. So on one level, this is just very personal for the president, getting angry, getting embarrassed by the New York Times and other news outlets reporting what is actually going on with the plane. So you see that, you hear that, you hear about Kash Patel being at the White House yesterday for meetings about this, and then we hear about the subpoenas delivered to the homes of these Times reporters. What it shows is that the subpoena power of the government, an extraordinary power that has been controversial for quite some time, is being weaponized and used by this administration in a way that it's not been by other past administrations. Now, there have been other episodes in the Obama years, for example, of journalists being subpoenaed, and those were widely criticized at the time. But historically, we've seen the subpoena power be used against journalists as a last resort of the Justice Department. At least that's what they would say in the past. We only did this as a last resort. What we're seeing from the Trump administration is that they're using the subpoena power as a first step. Within days of opening a leak investigation, within days of a story being published, they are immediately subpoenaing these Times reporters. So that is troubling and new. You mentioned the Washington Post earlier this year. There was also a case of Wall Street Journal and a Post reporter all subpoenaed this spring. There was a secret fight behind the scenes trying to stop that subpoena process. And eventually the DOJ did drop those subpoenas. So now the New York Times is in a similar situation, where it has to fight these subpoenas and try to ensure that its reporters are not forced to testify about who the sources were. The apparent existence of a leak probe also indicates the leaks were accurate and that the security concerns about the plane are real. I mean, let's lay it out that way. You wouldn't bother investigating leaks if the leaks were lies. So Trump accepted a highly unusual gift that critics have likened as a bribe. He was eager to show it off. He was eager to fly it. Maybe the government felt pressure to get the plane ready. Were shortcuts taken? There are real security questions here. And now on top of those security questions, Fred, are these journalistic questions. Because the New York Times is now going to be in a fight that every other newsroom is going to be watching to ensure that journalistic freedoms are protected in the U.S. But I think ultimately this is about the president's evident dishonesty, because government officials were speaking anonymously about the security concerns, trying to correct what President Trump said on Truth Social. So at the end of the day, you have a situation here where the president said one thing, government sources are saying another, and newsrooms are trying to report the truth.
0: All very important questions and concerns. Brian Stelter, thank you so much.
1: Thanks.
0: The Trump administration has fired the leadership of the Election Assistance Commission. The EAC, a bipartisan commission, provides funding and security guidance to election officials, such as certifying voting equipment. The firings come as election officials have raised concerns over federal interference ahead of the midterms, including Trump's attempts to control mail-in voting systems and voter registration. And all of this is worrying some Democrats, who say the groundwork is being laid for a slow-moving Trump takeover of the midterm elections. Florida Democratic Congresswoman Debbie Wasserman Schultz says she is hearing growing anxiety from her constituents.
2: I have voters telling me that they're worried that the president's going to cancel elections, that he's going to declare martial law. There are people who actually have said to me that they're worried that they're not even going to have elections in November.
0: CNN's Zach Wolf joins me right now. Zach, your article published today on CNN.com breaks down what this fear is all about. What's at the root?
3: Yeah, I think that there are legitimate concerns about what the White House and President Trump are trying to do about elections. She talked about, attempts to take over and use the Postal Service against states if they don't comply with this order about, you know, a federal registry of voter registrations that he wants to make. That's, you know, stuck in court. There's the election EAC you mentioned. That doesn't really play too much of a role in everyday elections. So there's this kind of divide between a concern among Democrats that has political value for them. It will help them get out the vote about, you know, what some people have effectively called an attempted takeover.

0: of elections, or a federal takeover of elections by the White House, and the reality on the ground, which is courts are standing in a way of a lot of this stuff. Votes will be cast and they will be counted. There's nothing that really suggests the system itself is under threat. But that's not going to stop people's imaginations from running wild, especially with this administration.
1: Mm-hmm. And when you do, you know, step back and look at all of this together, you know, what's the bigger picture? Is this a series of unrelated moves, or do Democrats see a broader strategy from the White House taking shape here?
0: There is clearly a broader strategy to put more of the federal government in elections. Trump has talked kind of offhandedly about essentially trying to nationalize elections. It doesn't seem like he's going to be able to do specifically that kind of thing, but you can definitely see in what they've tried to do with the Postal Service, kind of denuding the EAC and the Federal Election Commission also is unable to operate normally because they effectively fired some commissioners. So they're kind of trying to take apart this

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2: Stop people's imaginations from running wild, especially with this administration.
3: Mm-hmm. And when you do, you know, step back and look at all of this together, you know, what's the bigger picture? Is this a series of unrelated moves, or do Democrats see a broader strategy from the White House taking shape here?
2: There is clearly a broader strategy to put more of the federal government in elections. Trump has talked kind of offhandedly about essentially trying to nationalize elections. It doesn't seem like he's going to be able to do specifically that kind of thing, but you can definitely see in what they've tried to do with the Postal Service, kind of denuding the EAC and the Federal Election Commission also is unable to operate normally because they effectively fired some commissioners. So they're kind of trying to take apart this larger infrastructure of things that's supposed to protect our elections, but that doesn't necessarily mean that it's going to affect the way people vote in November.
3: All right. All fascinating reporting. Zach Wolf, thank you so much.
2: Thanks.
3: All right. Still to come, new calls for an investigation into a deadly shooting by an ICE agent. Multiple witnesses dispute what ICE agents say happened.

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0: Right now to the growing outrage over a deadly ICE shooting in Houston. This morning, family members, labor leaders, and others in the Houston community gathered for a vigil to mourn 52-year-old Lorenzo Salgado Arrujo, who was shot and killed by an ICE agent on his way to work on Tuesday. ICE officials claim the agent opened fire after Salgado Arrujo rammed a law enforcement vehicle and refused to obey commands. But according to three men who were also in the van when the shooting occurred, ICE's version of events is not correct. Videos obtained by CNN show the van being pursued by two black SUVs without apparent law enforcement markings. But so far, the Department of Homeland Security has not released any footage of the shooting, and none of the agents involved had been issued body-worn cameras. A source tells CNN that he was not the target of the operation. CNN's Carolina Figuero is joining us right now. Carolina, what can you tell us about today's vigil?
1: Well, we know that the family members, the community, and everybody has just riled around the family of Lorenzo Salgado Araujo after his tragic death on Tuesday, July 7th, being shot and killed by an ICE agent during an ICE operation in the small community of the East End in Magnolia Park. Now, at this vigil, it was very emotional, very intimate. They were joined by state and local officials, including Congresswoman Sylvia Garcia and Al Green. They prayed and they lit candles. And then towards the end of this vigil, the sons of Lorenzo were there, Ronaldo and Lorenzo Jr. And they just wanted to thank the community for the support that they have received during this time. They shared some details, too, of some of the things that has just troubled them. They have not been able to receive information from authority as far as just the whereabouts, what happened to their father, moments leading to his death. And also they have not received his phone, his van, and his belongings. And they shared that their mother has been heavily impacted by the passing of their father.
2: I've been looking for answers since 7 o'clock a.m. on Tuesday as to where my dad is and as to like what happened to him. I really hope I'm making him proud. I really hope that, you know, he's proud of the big brother I've become, of the man that I've become today, and I will continue to keep fighting for him.
3: Proud of you. We're with you, Ronnie.

0: And the sons of Lorenzo stand firm on wanting a transparent and an independent investigation on what happened to their father. While we're here at the Conroy Montgomery ICE Detention Center, where the three men that were with Lorenzo in that van, including his brother who was passenger, they have given written statements of what happened, and they are right now receiving a visit from their lawyers as well as Congresswoman Sylvia Garcia. We're hoping to find out more on what will happen to them, as well as if they have any more details to share, Fred.
1: And then what do you know might be next for these various investigations underway?
0: Like you said, Fred, there's several investigations going on. Just yesterday, the mayor of Houston, as well as the Houston police chief, they have now said they're going to have their independent investigation, as well as the district attorney's office. And then ICE has also said they're investigating on what happened. Now, we do know at this moment from state officials that the ICE agents were removed from their duties here in Houston. However, we don't know where they are, their names, their identities, or if they're still continuing their responsibilities in the state of Texas.
1: All right, Carolina Peguero, thank you so much. Coming up, a very important week in court for the man accused of killing conservative activist Charlie Kirk. We'll speak to a criminal defense attorney that specializes in murder trials and get her takeaways from court.

0: the Conroy Montgomery ICE Detention Center, where the three men that were with Lorenzo in that van, including his brother, who was passenger, they have given written statements of what happened, and they are right now receiving a visit from their lawyers, as well as Congresswoman Sylvia Garcia. We're hoping to find out more on what will happen to them, as well as if they have any more details to share, Fred.
1: And then what do you know might be next for these various investigations underway?
0: Like you said, Fred, there's several investigations going on. Just yesterday, the mayor of Houston, as well as the Houston police chief, they have now said and they are going to have their independent investigation, as well as the district attorney's office. And then ICE has also said they're investigating on what happened. Now, we do know at this moment from state officials that the ICE agents were removed from their duties here in Houston. However, we don't know where they are, their names, their identities, or if they're still continuing their responsibilities in the state of Texas.
1: All right, Carolina Peguero, thank you so much. Coming up, a very important week in court for the man accused of killing conservative activist Charlie Kirk. We'll speak to a criminal defense attorney that specializes in murder trials and get her takeaways from court.
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0: City, and this is CNN.
1: All right, hundreds of people have been rescued from catastrophic flooding in Missouri on Friday, including more than 200 campers and counselors who had to be evacuated by helicopter. The river near the camp swelled to historic heights following heavy rain. The Army National Guard flew the trapped campers to a nearby elementary school where they were reunited with their families. And new video shows major damage in Reynolds County, where a building collapse prompted search and rescue operations for 17 people. All of them have since been rescued or accounted for, but there could be more heavy rainfall headed to the area. Meteorologist Melissa Nord has the forecast.
2: Fred, we had tremendous rain amounts, some of those rain rates 2 inches per hour, falling on this really mountainous terrains heading down into the Black River. But at this point today, that really critical flooding threat is actually going to get lower by the ending of today. We are still under a flood watch in southeastern Missouri, including Iron and Reynolds counties there. And those flood watches stretch all the way as far east as the Ohio Valley and the Appalachian Mountains as well. The risk of excessive rainfall today, level 2 out of 4 there in southeastern Missouri. You can see we've got some activity on radar through the rest of this afternoon and evening. Some isolated rain amounts could be an additional 2 or more inches, but the focus of heavy rainfall by the second half of the weekend is going to move a little bit further south. That will target areas across the southeast, helping to dry things out a little bit in Missouri.
1: All right, Melissa Nord, thank you so much. All right, don't forget, CNN's new weather app has all the insight you need about conditions in your area and beyond. You can get it now in the Apple App Store. All right, let's talk about some pivotal legal cases. Colt Gray, the teenager who allegedly shot

0: We killed two students and two teachers at a Georgia high school in 2024. Will appear in court later on this month for a plea and sentence hearing, indicating that he will change his plea to guilty. The 16-year-old faces 55 criminal counts, including felony murder and malice murder. And then in Utah, there are new details in the case of Charlie Kirk's accused killer, who completed his preliminary hearing this week. The prosecution and defense both presented some of their evidence. The judge will now determine if there is probable cause to support the charges against the defendant. Boston criminal defense attorney Elise Hirshon is joining us now to discuss these cases. Good to see you. Let's talk about the Georgia case involving Colt Gray, this teenager. We're now months away from his trial, his scheduled trial on the shooting at Appalachia High School. So why might he now change his plea to a guilty plea?
1: Good afternoon, and thanks so much for having me on your show. So this was a little bit of a surprise, but also it really benefits both sides here if a plea were to go through. It benefits the prosecution because there is a large expense for a trial, right? And if you remember, Colt's father, Colin Gray, was already on trial for charges related to this. So this second trial would involve re-traumatizing witnesses, victims' families, and, it's a horrific case. So it's in the prosecution's benefit to potentially go forward with a plea deal. Of course, it's up to the defendant. With regards to the defendant, you know, he was a minor when he committed this. Although the death penalty in Georgia is not constitutional for minors, it could really help as a mitigating factor to potentially get him a chance at parole down the road.
0: Okay, and now let's shift gears to another high-profile case in Utah. Tyler Robinson, the accused killer of Charlie Kirk. The judge in this case will decide whether it will go to trial after that five-day preliminary hearing this week. However, there might be more testimonies that come, right, in September. How unusual is this style?
1: This is how it works in Utah. So in Massachusetts, we call it a probable cause hearing. In Utah, they call it a preliminary hearing. Essentially, they're testing the weight of the evidence. This is a way to make sure that there's not weak evidence to accuse someone of such horrific crimes. So it's a way to test that. And we actually got a preview in a little bit of a mini trial this week. It went on for 5 days, and there were witnesses called by both sides.
0: Yeah, I heard it described like that, like a mini trial. And, you know, the defense attorneys for Tyler Robinson are saying, wait a minute, if you reveal all this evidence now, it's going to make it very difficult to seat a jury. Yet we didn't necessarily hear anything about a change of venue. Is that a reasonable argument to make, impactful in any way?
1: Absolutely. The media coverage here was a huge issue just in this preview, right, this preliminary hearing this week. There was a lot of back and forth about, you know, the whole thing is about poisoning the potential future jury pool. So the prosecution wants more of the evidence to come out to help them drum up support for their side of the case. But the defense says, hey, our defendant, our client, has 14th Amendment due process rights. He has a right to a fair trial without tainting or poisoning the pool. Basically, giving out information or evidence that may not be admissible at the trial if it gets to that point, but people already forming opinions, and that's very dangerous for the justice system.
0: Some evidence was revealed, but then there is some evidence that was withheld. What's the psychology here, or the strategy?
1: Yes, so there's pros and cons to both. So the prosecution gave as much evidence or showed as much evidence as they needed to from their camp to show probable cause. So remember, when we are talking about a jury trial or a bench trial, which is not what happened this week, it's beyond a reasonable doubt. This is testing, this is probable cause. This is about likelihoods, much lower. So the prosecution does not have to show their entire hand full of evidence. So what we did not hear, you know, we heard a lot. We heard of the roommate of Tyler Robinson, who purportedly was in a relationship with. We heard a recorded interview and saw clips of that for the first time. We saw photos of the engravings of the bullets, multiple bullets with different phrases on it. We heard about three alleged, what the prosecution is saying, are confessions a Discord conversation, a note, and

0: text messages from Tyler Robinson purporting to be confessing to shooting Charlie Kirk. And we saw a surveillance video, but we did not see or hear computer evidence, Google searches, any sort of information on his computer, on his phone relating to Charlie Kirk. And we did not hear any what's called CSLI data or tracking data on someone's phone to put them at a time or place. The prosecution, I think, held that back strategically.
1: I see. And those are things that would help establish intent, malice, but also which would substantiate some of the charges.
0: Absolutely. And potentially put him at the scene.
1: All right. Elise Hirshon, thank you so much for bringing your expertise. Appreciate it.
0: Thank you.
1: All right, straight ahead, this week, we saw very public calls for violence against President Trump on display in Iran. What could this mean in the path to find peace?

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2: Must not obtain a nuclear weapon, but the U.S. clashed with European leaders for their lack of support. I'm joined now by the former U.S. ambassador to NATO, Ivo Dalter, for analysis. Ambassador, great to see you. President Trump said the ceasefire is over, his words, and called leaders of Iran scum. So are talks in Oman viable or promising or not?
3: Well, the president is still stuck in the same box he's been in since shortly after this war started, when the Iranians closed the Strait of Hormuz. The bombing campaign for the first 6 weeks didn't open up the straits. The ceasefire for the next 3 months didn't open up the straits. The memorandum of understanding that was decided didn't open up the strait. And so the question now for the president is, if he wants an open strait, what's he willing to do? He can try to go return to bombing. He can try to return to negotiation, or he can try to let other people try to solve this. And I think that's what's really happening. Oman is now working with Iran, with the international agencies to find a way to allow shipping to go through the Strait of Hormuz, but presumably with some kind of payment, either voluntary or some kind of payment that gets paid by people who cross the strait. That's a fundamental change from what existed the day before the United States started bombing, and that's one of the strategic consequences, strategic losses that we have had by going to war.
2: So another option here, while the U.S. wants Iranian officials to say the Hormuz is open, of course, you know, Iran has established that this is its leverage, right? So they would want something in return. What would be the latest thing that Iran might offer as a request of what they get in return to give the U.S. these kinds of assurances it's been wanting all along?
3: Well, presumably those financial assurances that were part of the memorandum of understanding, lifting of sanctions, unfreezing of assets that are being held by other countries, and indeed the enabling the Iranians to sell for the first time in decades oil on the free market, which would bring in significant revenue. I think that's what the Iranians want. That's, I think, what the Iranians thought they had gotten in the memorandum of understanding. That memorandum didn't say the strait will be open forever without any tolling. It only said that the Iranians would make their best efforts to open it up in 30 days, and that after 60 days, a new arrangement would be worked out with Oman. So as far as the Iranians are concerned, it's the United States at this time that is that is not upholding the deal. Now, the Americans rightly, I think, are saying, well, you shouldn't be firing on ships, because that is also inconsistent with the memorandum of understanding. But I think what the Iranians want is money. They think they have leverage over us. They've demonstrated this. And more so than they have had in the past. And they're not going to give it up unless they're going to get something real in return.
2: An errant sect of the Iranian regime is, you know, being blamed by current Iranian leaders for those recent attacks. Do you believe that, too?
3: You know, I don't know. It's very hard to penetrate what's happening inside Iran. I noticed there was an excellent piece by the Iran correspondent, the New York Times, a few days ago that did talk about the very hardline people who were unhappy with the memorandum of understanding that were close to the government. Clearly, this government is far more hardline than the one that was in place before the war started, even more hardline than under Ayatollah Khamenei. The supreme leader, the new supreme leader, and the IRGC are clearly in control, and within them, the harder liners. Whether there is an errant sect or not, I don't know. I don't think anybody can really tell. But there's no doubt in my mind that the Iranians want control of the strait. It's the big thing that we gave them by going to war. They're not going to give it back.
2: During that funeral, we saw a number of banners and signs. There was one that said, "Hey, Trump, we will kill you." You know, might that be a reflection of these errant sects, or is there growing sentiment?

All right, new details just into CNN as leaders try to resurrect talks with the U.S. and Iran. Oman has drafted a proposal to manage traffic in the Strait of Hormuz. A source with knowledge of the talks tells CNN that this would be done through two separately controlled routes. These developments come after President Trump returned this week from a NATO summit in Turkey. The alliance reiterated that Iran must not obtain a nuclear weapon, but the U.S. clashed with European leaders for their lack of support. I'm joined now by the former U.S. ambassador to NATO, Ivo Dalder, for analysis.

0: sentiment among Iranians as a whole of their displeasure, of you know, their anxiety toward the U.S. and President Trump?
1: Well, clearly the United States started a war that by international law was illegal against the Iranian regime. The top leadership of that regime was killed in the early hours of the beginning of the war. There was a promise by the president when the war started that he would come to the aid and support of the people of Iran to overthrow the government. None of that has happened. In fact, he's called this new leadership until recently moderates, people you can do business with, a far better regime than we had before. He even said there had been regime change in a positive direction. So I think there were a lot of disappointing people in Iran. And the fact that are parts of the Iranian regime of wanting to take out the president of the United States is nothing new. They made that very clear after the killing of the IRGC commander Soleimani in 2020. There have been threats to the president's life for many years. Indeed, there are threats to other Americans' lives, including the former Secretary of State Mike Pompeo and the former National Security Advisor John Bolton, both of whom had Secret Service protection until the president took it away when he returned to office. So the Iranians are not a nice regime. They are state sponsors of terrorism, the biggest state sponsor of terrorism. They have demonstrated that in the past, and we shouldn't be surprised that they continue to do that in the future, particularly this more hardline regime.
0: All right, we'll leave it there for now. Ambassador Ivo Dalder, always great to have you. Thank you so much.
1: My pleasure, Frederica.
0: All right, straight ahead, many questions remain following the evacuations set off by some buckling columns inside a New York high-rise under construction. We've got a new look into how to prevent that from becoming a disaster.

0: It is rare. We don't expect columns to buckle in buildings. We expect them to stand straight.
1: Indeed. And, I wonder, these temporary supports then put in place as a result of the buckling, is that going to be enough?
0: It's temporary, as you said. Now they will have to figure out why did these columns buckle. It's either as a result of a design error, construction error, material degradation, or was there an overload, or was there any external factors? Once they figure that out, then they can replace the columns. If this project is going to continue, they can replace the columns and then continue with the project.
1: So, how might the developers go about making these kinds of discoveries early on, as opposed to what it appears to be the result of their renovation project? I mean, is this something that could be averted? I mean, to see kind of buckling columns when you're trying to convert a building that has been of use in one way and now trying to change its use?
0: So changing from one use to another is not impossible. It just takes, you've got to be meticulous about what's going to happen, because there's going to be holes cut in the floors because you're changing the use. You're going to be reframing. So all hands need to be on deck. The contractor needs to follow the drawings that from the design engineer. The design engineer needs to be meticulous about knowing what exists in the existing building, to make sure that whatever they design, the loads are going to go safely down to the ground. So it's not, there are many other buildings that have been converted in New York City. So this is not the first one.
1: If it were cost, that, would dictate, the renovation ideas, how, developers or engineers might proceed here, would it ultimately have been more cost effective and safer to demolish an existing building, or demolish those existing supports or framework, and start over?
0: Well, there are advantages to reusing buildings, what we call them adaptive reuse of buildings. First of all, you have a greener structure. You have a more sustainable structure, and you tend to also be able to keep the historical and architectural heritage of the building. Now, demolishing a building in New York City is not child's play, because you have buildings that are shoulder to shoulder. So demolishing a high-rise building is going to be very, very costly as well. So in terms of cost, I think reuse, adaptive reuse, is something that has been promoted in New York and has gone on for quite a while. There are examples like Moynihan Hall is an adaptive reuse. One Wall Street is an example of an adaptive reuse. So there are many conversions like that that have gone on in the past.
1: Yeah, of course, the adaptive reuse much, much more greener, especially as, people are trying to figure out ways to be more productive in that realm. So I wonder at this
0: Yes.
1: juncture, what do you suppose the road ahead is for this building, in terms of redesigning or reconsidering how they would have proceeded to make sure it's both safe, a greener building, so to speak, and still ultimately useful for residential occupancy?
0: Yeah, what will happen right now? Thank you for that question. What will really happen right now is that the investigators will figure out what actually causes columns to buckle. Again, like I said previously, columns are not supposed to buckle in our building. So what caused it to buckle? Is it one of those five categories or a combination of them? And is it pervasive? Is it widespread, or is it isolated? If it's isolated and it's not going to cost an arm and a leg to fix the building, then they will continue with the project. But if it is pervasive, then that might delay the project a bit.
1: All right. Glad to have you, Drexel University Professor Abiyuwe Aguiyure. Appreciate it.
0: My pleasure.
1: We'll be right back.

0: All right, welcome back. New York City's Department of Investigation has opened an inquiry after columns in a Manhattan high-rise buckled earlier this week, forcing emergency evacuations. The 1970s-era office building, once the Pfizer headquarters, is undergoing a renovation to convert it into 1,600 luxury apartments. Temporary structural supports and beams have been installed on several floors of the building to stabilize it. With us now is professional engineer and structural engineering professor at Drexel University, Abayuwe Aguyure. Professor, ooh, how did I do?
1: You did good.
0: Excellent. Thank you. Okay, good. All right, on to this business now. So how out of the ordinary is this?
1: It is.

0: And this is CNN.
1: CNN Heroes is kicking off its 20th year celebrating good news and good people. The first CNN Hero of 2026 is building tiny homes in Syracuse, New York, offering unhoused people shelter, dignity, and support to rebuild their lives.
2: We take for granted the stability that a home affords us. If you were to just imagine doing anything without a house, like, oh no, that's what I have to get first. That is where our tenants are coming from constantly. A tiny home is a really, really solid model because it pairs this independent and also private living.
3: I wish people understood that the homeless population are still human. At any time, circumstances can change. I was living at my husband's grave for 8 months. My whole life was turned upside down. When I finally got to the end of the rope and became out of my home, the only place that I felt was home for me was the cemetery where my husband was.
2: In its simplest form, stable housing made it so Rhea no longer had to sleep in the cemetery.
3: Come in.
4: Hi.
3: It's so good to see you.
2: The next step after that was long-term case management supports to help her address the things that hopefully she's not gonna have to deal with anymore.
4: I am so proud of you.
3: Thank you.
5: Y'all helped me out.
2: Oh, man.
5: Hey, y'all got me focused.
2: Where a tenant moves in, they don't necessarily understand that they're being housed by this organization that cares a whole lot about them. Yeah, dude, you've been knocking it out of the park. So when all of a sudden we're knocking on their door, there's a little bit of like, well, this is different.
6: Hey, buddy.
2: You want to walk? But as time goes on, and I think that it's seen that we mean it, it's really pretty profound, some of those changes.
6: This wouldn't exist without the tenants.
3: You're a great leader, sir. Peace is now what I have. It's like freedom to just exhale. Like your nervous system is now able to rest.
6: Let's go get this toilet fixed, shall we?
2: I still don't love being called a landlord, but it is true, that's what we are. And I think that what this population needs is landlords who care, and it's absolutely what we do.
1: And for the full story, go to cnn.com/heroes. And thank you so much for joining me today. I'm Frederica Whitfield. The arena starts right now.

0: to the arena Saturday. This was the week when the dam finally broke for Graham Plattner. For months, the Maine Senate candidate weathered numerous controversies with a Trumpian defiance. And Democratic voters rewarded him for it, further cementing his image as an outsider threatening the establishment. But unlike the president, Plattner lost the support of his party following an allegation of rape, an allegation that ended his campaign even as he denied it.
1: The brutal political reality is that they are going to take everything away from us. Those in power who have the ability to do so are using these allegations as an excuse to take away all of the things that we need to run a campaign. They would rather see Susan Collins win than have me be the next senator from Maine.
0: All right, my panel's here in the arena. CNN legal analyst, former federal prosecutor Elliot Williams, Republican pollster and CNN political commentator Kristen Soltis Anderson, Democratic strategist and also, of course, the CNN political commentator Paul Begala, and former Republican congressman from Michigan, Peter Meyer. Welcome to all of you. Great to have you with us. Paul Begala, Graham Plattner says they're trying to take it all away from us. And yet, they're not. I mean, Graham Plattner's approach to the end of the campaign, and he, you know, has, you know, at the end of the week, he had said he wasn't going to actually take his name out of the running permanently until right before that Monday deadline. When I have talked to especially women in the party, I mean, the ego stands out, I think, is what I would say.
2: Yes, and I think you're right in the intro to compare him to Trump, which is the worst thing you can say about a Democrat. It's like that old country song, "How can I miss you if you won't go away? Just go away, Mr.
0: How can I miss you if you won't leave?"
2: Yeah. Go away. Get out. He betrayed 156,000 Mainers who put their faith in him. He betrayed that faith. And by the way, those consultants who put him up to this, I don't know them, but I've seen them online, these Ivy League idiots, these champagne socialists who parachute in from out of Maine and decide, this is the guy we need. No vet, no significant vet, no. So the whole thing has been a catastrophe, and it's Mr. Plattner and his senior team who need to pay the price for that. And Maine Democrats, good people who put their faith in him, have been betrayed.
0: How do you think it happened? Like, how did we get this far?
2: There is a real anger in both parties. I'm sure Peter could tell you about his, but in my party, there's a real anger. People want a fighter, but even more than that, they want a winner. And the thing I've been saying, because I have run campaigns for a living, Graham Plattner was the weakest Democrat of any of the 8 major Senate races that we had. It's the only race we were running in a state that Kamala Harris actually won. He was running 5 points behind Kamala Harris. Sherrod Brown from the hated establishment is running 12 points ahead of her. Roy Cooper is running 17 points ahead. John Ossoff is running 13 points ahead. James Tallarico is running 14 points ahead. So we had these great Democrats in all of these swing district states. And in the one blue state where we got a win, we had our weakest candidate.
3: You know, I would just say real quick, the best thing I've read about all that whole point is that many people said that Donald Trump was a poor person's idea of what a rich person would be like, and that Graham Plattner is a rich person's idea of what a poor person would be like. Yeah. And you use the term Ivy League socialists and carpetbaggers who came in from out of town with a person who, based on the spreadsheet, checked all of the boxes. Right. He's got the Carhartts and the beard and the tattoos, wink, wink, and all of the above that made him in many ways seem relatable and appealing to many people. It's a
4: But the credulousness with which he was treated, I think, is another, like, setting aside the main of it all, the fact that he was able to get away with, I'm this like hard scrabble guy, when his oyster farm allegedly only sells oysters to his mother's restaurant. Mainstream reporting said, he got a VA loan, and it was frankly conservative media that said, no, actually, this guy got a $200,000 loan from his father. And there was just this credulousness, this like hunger to believe that this guy was the image he had portrayed. And a lot of people just shut their eyes and were like, I'm sure he's great. I'm sure he's great. And only now that these new allegations come out, can it be told that all these people are going, oh my gosh, how did he betray us? Or for many of us, we're saying, this was all there all along.
5: The Washington Free Beacon has been reporting all this for months. And then you have Axios and the New York Times being like, oh my gosh, guys, look what we just found. Meghan McCardle from the Washington Post, that was her comment about the rich person's idea of a poor person. So just to give that credit.
3: Yeah, but, sorry.

0: race we were running in a state that Kamala Harris actually won. He was running 5 points behind Kamala Harris. Sherrod Brown, from the hated establishment, is running 12 points ahead of her. Roy Cooper is running 17 points ahead. John Ossoff is running 13 points ahead. James Tallarico is running 14 points ahead. So we had these great Democrats in all of these swing district states. And in the one blue state where we got a win, we had our weakest candidate.
1: You know, I would just say real quick, the best thing I've read about all that whole point is that many people said that Donald Trump was a poor person's idea of what a rich person would be like, and that Graham Plattner is a rich person's idea of what a poor person would be like. Yeah. And you use the term Ivy League socialists and carpetbaggers who came in from out of town with a person who, based on the spreadsheet, checked all of the boxes. Right. He's got the Carhartts and the beard and the tattoos, wink, wink, and all of the above that made him in many ways seem relatable and appealing to many people. It's a rich
2: person's idea. But the credulousness with which he was treated, I think, is another. Like, setting aside the main of it all, the fact that he was able to get away with, I'm this like hard scrabble guy, when his oyster farm allegedly only sells oysters to his mother's restaurant. Mainstream reporting said, he got a VA loan, and it was frankly conservative media that said, no, actually, this guy got a $200,000 loan from his father. And there was just this credulousness, this like hunger to believe that this guy was the image he had portrayed. And a lot of people just shut their eyes and were like, I'm sure he's great. I'm sure he's great. And only now that these new allegations come out, can it be told that all these people are going, oh my gosh, how did he betray us? Or for many of us, we're saying, this was all there all along.
3: The Washington Free Beacon has been reporting all this for months. And then you have Axios and the New York Times being like, oh my gosh, guys, look what we just found. Meghan McCardle from the Washington Post, that was her comment about the rich person's idea of a poor person. So just to give that credit.
1: Yeah, but sorry.
3: To your point, like the dam breaking and the we want to find a winner are sort of one and the same. Because it became unsustainable. Nazi tattoo, sexual assault allegations, just like bad behavior was excusable as long as he was still a viable candidate. As soon as the last thing broke, it didn't matter what Genevieve McDonald, his political director, was saying a year ago, at great personal and reputational peril, or what Lindsay Feifeld said a couple months ago, you know, it wasn't.
4: She was another accuser, but a Republican.
3: Yeah, not specifically of rape, but of just, again, incredibly scummy, skeezy. This is not a guy you can
4: toxic
3: trust.
4: And borderline violent behavior toward her in their dating relationship.
1: But and it's interesting. I mean, a lot of the narrative over the course of the week was that it wasn't until left-leaning accusers came out that this became an issue. I don't know if that's entirely true. It's just that his poll numbers started to suffer, and Democrats realized they were going to lose with this individual. And I think people in politics have an amazing ability to overlook candidates' flaws when they're winning, and this guy was going to lose.
0: But also, his immune system had been compromised. These stories, like, I was off the deal with the tattoo, okay? I was for Janet Mills. Okay, the Nazi tattoo was a deal breaker for me. And then you add to that the more and more things. A lot of people who didn't get off the train on the tattoo, it compromised his immune system so much that this last allegation was not just a cold. I mean, it was the most toxic allegation you can imagine. He denies it in his defense legally. But that's what did him in. It was the accumulation. It wasn't just that everybody just ignored it. But you're right. The power to rationalize is very powerful in all of us.
3: And he's denied essentially everything.
0: He has. I do think that just like as a lawyer, you've got to make sure.
3: Sure. But no,
0: he has denied these.
1: Yeah, and moreover, when in the world of sexual assault do you ever have the person say, yeah, that was me, I did it?
0: Good point.
1: Right? I mean, I just think, yes, he denied it. However, that's a typical playbook.
2: But the way he's going out of this race, I think, if even if you were a Democrat who was like willing to give him the benefit of the doubt, the graceless way in which he is exiting / not really exiting this race. I mean, this is someone who, but I guess you can never say never in politics, right? Like, you would think would never have a future in the Democratic Party, but.
3: To his credit, he's been consistently kind of a scumbag and a bad person. So there's a consistency, there's a through line there.
4: I mean, I will say, when you listen to what some of the people that he's dated have said about what it was like to date him, perhaps you are seeing similar, you know, I mean, we're all, anyway. I mean, John Harris, Paul Begala, put it this way in Politico. He wrote, quote, there just aren't many people, even ambitious politicians, who are wired like Trump. It takes a kind of sublime self-possession to defy censure when it comes from influential quarters, fellow politicians, the New York Times editorial page, and so on. Trump has that. Even many people with long years in the public arena, for example, former Senator Al

0: Franken, who was run out of the Senate for less than what Graham Platner has been accused of, typically do not. I mean, because the reality is, like, Graham Platner doesn't have to drop out of the race.
1: He doesn't, but the parties are different this way, I think, culturally. Right? Al Franken was run out of the Senate for so much less that I don't think it was worthy of driving him out of the Senate. But he's gone. He quit. Eric Swalwell is a more comparable case. He's a congressman from California and the leading candidate for governor, and the Democrats drive him out of the race and drive him out of the Congress because of very serious allegations against him. That's called accountability. And there were sort of movements toward accountability. Remember way back when there was that Access Hollywood tape with Trump? Mm-hmm. A lot of people, I mean, even hearing Paul Ryan, the House Speaker at the time, saying this guy is unacceptable. But when he overcame that, and when he won anyway, again, for me, the deal breaker with Trump is that he was adjudicated by a civil jury unanimously in New York City for having sexually abused and defamed E. Jean Carroll. Now, you can't get around that. It's a simple fact. It's a legal fact. And I do think it's instructive that the Democrats drove their leading candidate for California governor out. Now they're driving their candidate for
0: Senate out in
1: Maine.
0: Well, there was Senate no risk, real risk. I mean, I suppose Steve Hilton could become the next governor of California.
1: At the time, he was the leading candidate. At the time, Hilton
0: searched. I just mean the stakes potentially are lower if you are looking at a blue state.
1: But I'm just saying, accountability should matter.
2: I would also add to that, it's also potential criminal misconduct that Eric Swalwell is being accused of. It's not, you know, it's not.
1: Right.
2: You know, whatever. I don't want to justify anybody's behavior, but,
1: it's another classic case. Right. If Platner did what he's accused of, it's a crime too, right?
2: Sure, I know, but I just.
1: But there is a culture of accountability.
2: Everybody's misconduct when you're talking about people who literally might have committed crimes.
1: Right.
2: All of these guys.
1: Right.
2: That's all.
0: All right, on that cheerful note.
2: Sorry.
0: Next here in the arena, why a top White House official is calling younger Americans lazy and how she's trying to clean up those comments. But first, our quote of the week, as questions grow about the status of one of the most well-known men in Washington.
3: All the rumors about him being dead or brain dead or, you know, being his body's being hidden somewhere. I've seen all kinds of crazy things on the internet. That's obviously not true because he picked up the phone and called me, and that was a good

0: end in association with NX Nippon Express.
1: Do you think he'd be willing to call into the show? Could we get him on the phone now?
2: You know, I wasn't really expecting him to call this morning, to be honest. So when the phone rang and I was able to talk to him, I was frankly pretty grateful.
1: Senator Mitch McConnell trying this week to tamp down what's become rampant speculation over his health. CNN obtained exclusive video capturing the moment that the senator was rushed into an ambulance after emergency responders got a call about an unconscious person. His office, asked multiple times by CNN and by other outlets, won't say why he's been hospitalized or offer details about his condition. On Wednesday, the governor of Kentucky, Andy Beshear, formally asked for answers, saying he wants to know, quote, direct from the source, if McConnell is still fit to serve in Congress. That letter coming one day after some friends and lawmakers say that McConnell called them. One of those people, Scott Jennings, who you regularly see here in the arena, he has our quote of the week.

0: in association with NX Nippon Express.
1: Do you think he'd be willing to call into the show? Could we get him on the phone now?
2: You know, I wasn't really expecting him to call this morning, to be honest. So when the phone rang and I was able to talk to him, I was frankly pretty grateful.
1: Senator Mitch McConnell trying this week to tamp down what's become rampant speculation over his health. CNN obtained exclusive video capturing the moment that the senator was rushed into an ambulance after emergency responders got a call about an unconscious person. His office, asked multiple times by CNN and by other outlets, won't say why he's been hospitalized or offer details about his condition. On Wednesday, the governor of Kentucky, Andy Beshear, formally asked for answers, saying he wants to know, quote, direct from the source, if McConnell is still fit to serve in Congress. That letter coming one day after some friends and lawmakers say that McConnell called them. One of those people, Scott Jennings, who you regularly see here in the arena, he has our quote of the week, batting down any notion that there's anything seriously wrong with his former boss.
2: I think it's a fair question about transparency. I think it's a fair question about whether they've done enough. But ultimately, these office holders, you know, they're in charge of their own operations. All the rumors about him being dead or brain dead or, you know, being his body's being hidden somewhere. I've seen all kinds of crazy things on the internet. That's obviously not true because he picked up the phone and called me, and that was a good thing.
1: All right, our panel's back. Congressman Peter Meyer, what is the duty here that an elected official has to the people they represent when they are confronted with a situation like this?
3: Yeah, I think you have an obligation within your chamber to make sure that whoever is leading that chamber, that you are informing them of your own ability to fulfill your task, number one. And then you have an obligation to your constituents, I think, to find the right balance, because obviously there are some things when it comes to health and medical issues where, you know, even an elected official should have some privacy, but to the point that it's now interfering with your ability to do your job, and the Senate's back in session next week for votes. You know, I think transparency to some extent it should be expected. We saw this with Tom Keene in the House. He was gone for close to 3 months. You know, we've certainly had...
1: At least Tom Keene came back with an explanation at the end.
3: He did, but right? I think, you know, kind of ghosting your constituents is also not a
1: that
3: good
1: is fair
3: thing. in Senator McConnell's case, Senate's been on recess, so you know he's not running for re-election. Maybe there are some constituent services and some, you know, chicken bakes he could have gone to. Otherwise, next week is really when that starts to be okay. If you're missing votes consistently, you know, there should be some more transparency here. I think at the end of the day, I mean, it's an 84-year-old man. You know, whatever the health incident was, like, you just don't bounce back as quickly as you do. And apart from the transparency issues, just the question of our gerontocracy is a very real and live one.
4: You know, it's an interesting point. Yeah, because the point you hear from time to time is, well, everybody knows that Senate staff is what's most important. And even with the senator not there, the staff can still function. They can perform constituent services and so on. Explain that to most people around the country, and it's mind-blowing, the idea that someone could be at the top of an office and that we're relying on unelected 25-year-olds to be driving the show. To your point, yeah, absolutely. It's
1: Think about any other job in the country, right? Like, if you're a normal person in America and you can't go to work because you've been hospitalized for a month, right, there's going to be consequences.
4: Casey, if I did not show up to CNN for a month, I'd probably be fired, but also I would owe you.

0: you and others an explanation as to that absence. And I just think it's a basic obligation to one's peers, particularly when there's millions of them potentially who voted for you and put you in that role.
1: And Mitch McConnell has very good health care. We want him to. I wish him good health.
0: Yeah.
1: He has very good taxpayer government provided health care, which he opposes for those very taxpayers. He has paid medical leave, which he opposes for those very taxpayers. So there's two rules in Washington for the ruling class. And then there's the rules for the rest of us. And this is part of why people are so angry out there. And I have to say, I share that anger. It's nonsense. It's the only job in the world where the hired hands get better benefits than the owners. And that's baloney.
2: I do think that there's a generational shift of power that is coming. And I think the Democratic Party is one where, for a long time, the younger people in the party have been clamoring to sort of take over. On the Republican side, actually, some of that happened, oddly enough, like with the Tea Party movement. Like a lot of the GOP's old guard kind of got swept away over the last
3: decade. And
2: they
3: also have some rules in the House that actually benefit, I think, the party.
4: Yes.
3: They have term limits on chairmanships. Yep. They have ways in which the leadership turns over that the Democrats don't have. Sorry.
2: Yes, continue. But even though Mitch McConnell, notoriously a Republican, this is also not a, I mean, this is a problem that defined the 2024 election.
1: Right.
2: Aging politicians who do not know when it's time to say enough and walk off into that sunset and hand the reins to another generation that is more than capable of
0: and
2: taking
0: it. Just real quick, just to say, for viewers that aren't as familiar with this as we live it, the average age in the United States Senate is about 65 years old. There is a critical mass. I don't have the number at the top of my head of senators above 80. And if you go to 75, my God, it's pretty much the entire United States Senate. It is a gerontocracy. It is an old body of people.
1: And to Kristen's point, it's not a partisan thing. Peter and I were talking during the break about Ed Markey, the senator, the very senior senator from Massachusetts, who's 80 years old, I think, today. And is running for another six-year term. So I went back and looked. He first got elected to public office 53 years ago when gas was 39 cents a gallon. And he's a Democrat. He's a good Democrat, I have to say. I hope Seth Moulton, the congressman, young, veteran, Marine, I hope he beats him in that primary, okay? But one of the reasons is, come on, 80 years old and you want a six-year no-cut contract. That's nonsense.
3: Well, how old is Chuck Grassley now?
4: Oh, he's 89. He's still vacuuming.
0: He's over 90.
2: Chuck Grassley probably does more cardio in a week than any of us here on this set.
4: The median age of the average age of a member of Congress, and again, that's House and Senate, being 65.
0: Yes.
4: Most Fortune 500 companies, you have a mandatory retirement age for your executive at 65.
1: The Catholic Church makes every bishop submit a letter of resignation at age 75. The Holy Father can accept it or not. But 75, by the way, Rahm Emanuel, my buddy.
3: And you can't vote for the Pope, right?
1: After 80. Cardinals can't vote after 80.
3: But, sorry to interrupt you.
1: My buddy Rahm is thinking about running for president. One of the things he has floated is mandatory retirement at 75. And let me tell you, in my household, all my 20-something kids, they think that's the greatest idea
0: ever. You see,
1: the problem with...
3: I'm told Chuck Grassley's 92.
0: Yes.
1: Oh, okay.
0: Yes. The problem with all of this, though, is that in corporations or wherever else, there isn't a constitution that sets the rules for how people are elected and so on. And the Constitution is silent as to forcing people out at a certain age. I think you'd run
3: because
0: into
3: it wasn't an issue.
0: It wasn't
3: back
0: an issue
3: then.
0: They lived. They died.
2: Theoretically, the solution to this would be if voters actually don't want people over the age of 75 in office, then they wouldn't vote for people.
0: And Paul McGowan,
2: I mean, that's why the Constitution doesn't say it, because it's like, well, voters, you can decide that you want to put Ed Markey back in the Senate.
1: Yes, he can.
2: Voters have the right to make that decision.
0: Paul literally, as we sat here today, said, I'm supporting Ed Markey in this race, even though he's 75 years old and running again.
1: People, no, I'm supporting Seth Moulton.
0: Oh, my God.
1: I'm opposing Ed Markey.
2: No, but you said,
1: I'm for Seth.
2: Not to go after Governor Janet Mills, but how old is Governor Janet Mills?
1: She's 79.
0: Yeah.
1: I know that's one of the reasons she lost, but I very much want
0: Kristen
1: a younger,
0: there. That's true. Yeah.
1: I want Seth to win that.
3: Well, and to be clear, like, this all speaks to the problem that, frankly, the public has identified, which is that the people in power protect the other people in power. And part of why there has been such a culture of silence around this age is because no Republican has wanted Democrats to go after them when they face it. No Democrat has wanted Republicans to go after them when they face it. That code of silence has started to break in recent years, in no small part because of what we saw with President Biden. But I think that's a kind of a fundamental reality that Americans rightly identify as being a big problem. All right, coming up next here in the arena, the White House likes to tout what it calls the Trump effect. But what about the Trump curse? This week's outcome for the U.S. in the World Cup lighting up the internet. But first, young Americans setting a record, but not one they necessarily want. as the president's spokeswoman tries to clarify.

clarify some of her own comments. I hate to say it, Gen Z and those younger than me have been raised with just silver spoons in their mouth, just getting everything handed to them.

0: This is CNN.
1: In my generation, I hate to say it, Gen Z and those younger than me have been raised with just silver spoons in their mouths, just getting everything handed to them. That's not the values this country was built on. It was built on meritocracy and hard work, pulling up your sleeves, pulling yourself up from your bootstraps.
2: The White House Press Secretary, Caroline Leavitt, under scrutiny for those comments, saying that some Gen Z Americans are turning to democratic socialism because of, quote, laziness and the liberal indoctrination. Shortly after that interview, Leavitt posted a more than 400-word tweet trying to set the record straight. She stood by her stance that laziness is a reason, in her view, that younger voters are buying the, quote, false promise of free stuff. Going on to write, quote, there are far-left educators pumping students' head with garbage, convincing them that hard work and sacrifice won't pay off down the road because they want them totally reliant on the government instead. This comes as a new report out this week shows a record number of Americans under age 35 are living with their parents. Just how many is that? More than 25 million. And those numbers from Realtor.com show that most of those young adults have a steady job, or jobs, plural, and a growing percentage of them have a college degree. Kristen Soltis-Anderson, how would you put this in context for us? I mean, I think it's also worth noting that now the median age to buy a home, your first home, is 40 years old. What is actually going on with people this age?
3: Yeah, so I was fascinated when you put that chart up, because you saw that that chart looked at a 20-year time horizon of how it has gotten harder for young people to buy homes. But the biggest increase in that chart was actually not within the last 10 years. It actually was from 2006, great financial crisis, up through 2012. And it reminded me a lot of an ad that I worked on

0: for a group trying to help Mitt Romney win young voters in the 2012 election. Mission not totally accomplished, but we did our best. And that ad was one where it showed a time lapse of a young boy's room from when he's a little boy through him obviously getting sports trophies growing up and then goes off to college and has an Obama poster on the wall. And the end of the ad was he comes home, he graduated from college, doesn't have a house of his own, moves back in with his parents, takes the Obama poster down. And then Paul Ryan used that statement, like in, he said, you know, these college kids are all taking their Obama posters down. The reality was that that message was actually not really that impactful with young people. For many of them, the idea of moving home with their parents was disappointing, but something that they'd get through. It was actually the parents who were the ones that found that ad most resonant, because for them it was, what's wrong with the kids these days? And to me, that's what it feels like Caroline Leavitt is kind of pandering to with this message of like, yes, I'm the good Gen Z, or something's wrong with the kids these days. The reality is, if you have come of age in the economy in the last 2 decades, it has been rough out there. And a lot of things that millennials and Gen Z were told, work hard, play by the rules, get a college degree, get married, have kids, do all those things. And they looked at some of those, they felt like they were sold a bill of goods. Wait, I got a college degree, but now I have all this debt. Wait, you told me to get married and have kids, but now having kids is really expensive and childcare is really expensive. And y'all's generation went through a massive amount of divorce. And like, I just don't feel like I trust what older generations have told me anymore is kind of the vibe of the moment, I would say. And so to me, that message, I think it's unfortunate, and lots of Gen Zers work very hard, but it's also a message that goes over very well with older Americans who, for time immemorial, have looked down at younger Americans and been like, what's wrong with the kids these days?
1: Kids these days, literally kids these days.
2: But we've also lived through, you know, like a half a dozen moral panics about underage drinking, you know, teen drug use, teen pregnancies, all of these trends that, you know, you freak out, have a Time magazine cover about it, people talk about it for several years. All those trends have trended down because the kids these days are a lot more risk averse. And so that has obviously positive consequences in terms of things like teen pregnancy and substance abuse and otherwise. But you have this sort of inertial challenge where you're not necessarily taking those risks because on the one hand, you've been taught and inculcated to not be as risk seeking, which has both a very strong upside, but also this downside. On the other hand, if you do take that risk, how do you know that you're going to be able to get out of it if you're burdened by college debt? If you were told to take on hundreds of thousands of dollars because that was a thing? If now the white collar job opportunities and you know you have a PhD but you are working as a barista, I get why then you have that sense of resentment that then leads you to love something like the democratic socialist component that says, listen, this is not just you. Your problems are not your problems. This is the system, and we need to change the system writ large, as opposed to minor tweaks to like student housing, trying to make housing more affordable, loan issues.
3: As a Democrat, I just want to thank Caroline Leavitt for that in-kind contribution to my party.
4: She's either a Democratic plant or a fool, because insulting voters is not a good thing to do going into an election. Donald Trump spiked up in 2024 with young voters. He got 36%. Against Hillary and 36% against Joe, went up to 43 in the last election. Why? He made very specific promises. I will reduce the cost of your housing. He hasn't done it. I'll reduce the cost of your groceries, gas, and rent. Hasn't done it. I'll keep you out of forever wars, which you hear a lot from young people. Hasn't done it. So they're very angry for very good reasons. And for Ms. Leavitt, on behalf of the president, to insult those voters, it's just the dumbest thing. I should shut up. So she keeps doing it.
5: Yeah, it's funny. As a Gen Xer, I'm just watching with delight as millennials are looking down on Gen Z as the lazy generation. We were saying that for
0: well,
5: all of the
0: 90s. She's a Gen Zer. Caroline Leavitt is 1997. First year of Gen Z. Sorry to bust your
2: bubble. This is an intra-Z.
5: It's the intra-Z point. But no, it's, you know, it's fascinating just even looking at where we live. Many of us live here in Washington, D.C. If you look at some of the affluent neighborhoods, it's a lot of people that have been in their homes for 5 decades that could, speculating, could never afford the same homes today, certainly compared to when they bought them. Things are just more expensive. That is leading to the disillusionment of an entire class of people, this entire generation, that even to a point that we were talking about college a moment ago, and yes, college brings you lots of debt, but now trade school has gotten expensive, and people who thought that they could have avoided the big bills of going to a fancy college or thinking, well, I'll learn small engine repair or cosmetology or whatever else, are also racking up a mountain of debt. Things are expensive, and it is leading to an entire generation just losing faith in systems, and this is to Paul's point about turning to things like Democrats.

0: socialism and whatever else.
1: Well, and you have these sloppiest policies getting proposed too. I mean, for the point on those seniors living in homes they couldn't afford right now, instead of it being we need some churn in this housing market so that that single family home that's occupied by one person, a family could move in there. It's, no. Let's you know, abolish senior citizen property taxes.
0: Oh, interesting.
1: Like this sort of like, okay, on the one hand, you're getting their votes. On the other hand, you were screwing over, to your point, you're screwing over younger generations. And so you consistently have this pattern of answers to the frustration being things that will only make it worse, like rent control. Rent's too high, so let's freeze the rent. Great, now you see all the rental properties getting taken off the market, and if you qualify, that's awesome. You just pulled up the ladder for everybody behind you.
2: Well, and Mr. Trump is, so housing is a particular problem, right? And Mr. Trump is refusing to sign a bipartisan housing bill. It may be a good bill, bad bill, but when you tell people Trump won't sign the housing bill, when they might, I have some insight in this. My son, 20-something, is working on this project. It's called Speaking with American Men, targeting young men. There is a crisis with young men.
3: Yeah.
2: And he told me something really interesting. It's one of the guys told him, my old man busted his tail, and he could afford a house and a wife. I can't afford rent and a girlfriend. And I'm working harder than my old man ever did. There is a real crisis. I think it's more pronounced with men just because I guess I have boys, but it is real. And when Ms. Leavitt insults them, maybe they should be like Donald Trump and make $2 billion a year on a part-time gig, which is what he did last year. Gee, maybe my kids could do that.
3: Mm. All right, ahead here in the arena, is there a Trump sports curse? We'll explain and discuss.
4: Some people argue that the U.S. went from being underdogs with international sympathy to underdogs with, you know, much of the world against them because of President Trump's intervention. And so the question becomes, does that background noise, does it get to you on the pitch?
5: Bingo, 100%.

0: I can't afford rent and a girlfriend. And I'm working harder than my old man ever did. There is a real crisis. I think it's more pronounced with men just because I guess I have boys, but it is real. And when Ms. Leavitt insults them, maybe they should be like Donald Trump and make $2 billion a year on a part-time gig, which is what he did last year. Gee, maybe my kids could do that.
1: Mm. All right, ahead here in the arena, is there a Trump sports curse? We'll explain and discuss.
2: Some people argue that the U.S. went from being underdogs with international sympathy to underdogs with, you know, much of the world against them because of President Trump's intervention. And so the question becomes, does that background noise, does it get to you on the pitch?
3: Bingo, 100%.

0: I understand sports really well. All I did, I asked for a review because I didn't think it was a foul. And, you know, again, I'm good at this stuff. I didn't think it was a foul. But I didn't know what the hell a red card was. When I found out, I said, you got to be kidding. This guy just hands up. Okay, your best player is not going to play next week or in the next game. I said, wow, that's a lot of power. That's terrible.
1: This week in history, the U.S. men's national soccer team got knocked out of the World Cup. They were in the midst of their best run since 2022. And then President Trump involved himself to overturn a red card. And then they lost. Coincidence? Or is the president bad luck? We looked at the professional sports events that Trump has attended this term, and his teams have a losing record. You only have to think back to last month when he attended Game 3 of the NBA Finals at Madison Square Garden. Yeah, the Knicks snapped their 13-game winning streak, and it was the only finals game they lost. Elliot?
2: Is there some supernatural curse that the president brings? No. With respect,
1: sports fans are very superstitious.
2: Okay, fine, maybe.
1: Are you not? I mean,
2: Agreed. However, I just think with respect to the World Cup, he inserted himself into a matter that took away the goodwill, any goodwill the team had had. We talked about it on your program during the week where America, the team, you know, we are underdogs in soccer globally. We'd actually become a little bit of a Cinderella story at this tournament. They were doing well. They'd made it through their group and so on. And just that cloud that got put over the team by that phone call that he made really just sort of took that away for virtually every, certainly every global fan and many, many American fans just had a bad taste.
1: I think that we also shouldn't ignore that, you know, for any sports team, right, for any group of people, there is something about the way you feel going into a match, right? What are the vibes, so to speak, that can affect like how the team performs. This was the goalkeeper, the former U.S. goalkeeper, on Trump's intervention speaking to NPR. Let's watch.
3: There's that background noise. Does it get to you on the pitch?
4: Bingo, 100%. There was a certain level of like flying under the radar. And once that situation happened and our president got involved, I for sure know it kind of shifted the focus to now have all the eyes in the world and to now be sort of demonized in a way. I do feel for the guys.
1: I mean,
5: you got the yips.
6: Donald Trump is so unbelievably polarizing that the United States men's national team, this unifying force, gets a red card that is nonsense. Right. That everybody who knows anything about soccer looks at and goes, this is a terrible call. And the moment that Donald Trump agrees with the 100% of people who said this is a terrible call, 50% of them go, you know what, maybe that red card, maybe that guy shouldn't have been in the game.
7: But the
6: maybe that guy shouldn't have been in the game.
7: Integrity.
6: I'm sorry. It's look, not, I, ridiculous.
2: Here's where,
6: the U.S. men's national team played terribly.
2: Yeah.
6: I was rooting for them so hard. I wanted them to win. They did not lose that match just because of a phone call. It was a bad, bad soccer game. But I do think it's so funny the way people like suddenly being clutching their pearls about this red card getting overturned when before Donald Trump was involved, everyone was kind of in agreement that it was a terrible call.
2: But I think there's a difference between we can be in agreement with the terrible call and should world leaders be picking up the phone to meddle in what happened on the field of play. Like when
8: Keir Starmer did it with the British team in
6: Mexico.
2: That was a safety issue. That is a totally different matter. Well, it was scheduling because FIFA. Listen, we're in agreement that FIFA is a shady organization. FIFA wanted the British team to get off a plane and play in Mexico City at high altitude. The question was whether they ought to play in the evening. Casey,
6: yes.
2: You are a Baltimore Orioles fan.
6: I am.
2: The worst call in the history of your team was my beloved New York Yankees getting that home run in 1996, right? The Derek Jeter home run. Orioles fan remembers it, right? Here's the thing.
6: I was very young, but I do remember that, how bad it was.
2: Nobody wants the president of the United States calling the head of Major League Baseball to get a call over.

0: returned. That's just not, that's unprecedented, regardless of what he thinks about it, regardless of how bad the call was. It's just unprecedented behavior. And it's not about Trump liking it or not. It's the phone call to me.
1: Well, in fairness to Trump, it's not just sports. Everything he touches turns to poop. Look at the reflecting pool. Look at the casinos he bankrupted. Like, he's just a curse on everything he does. That said, it's the team's job to win. Period. That's why I love sports. That's why I love politics. You win. I don't want to hear the sun was in my eyes, the wind was in my face, the president was in the stands, he made a call. Shut up and win. I'm sorry. Well, that's the ethic.
2: What I hope we wind up taking away from this World Cup is the U.S. team's journey has come to an end. It came to an end in a very unfortunate way. Right. Not great. But there is so much else that has been great about this World Cup.
0: Yes.
2: All of these people coming from around the world, discovering how wonderful America is.
1: That's a good point.
2: The tournament is so exciting. The best soccer players in the world are playing at the top of their game. I have loved this. I hope this creates even more soccer culture.
1: Can we just get off of kickball and get back to a real sport like baseball?
0: Oh, no, that's right.
3: I'm
1: done with the kickball.
3: More than anything.
1: Let's get back to
3: baseball. It's been amazing to have the World Cup in America. All right, coming up, something totally different. John Oliver, the soap opera star? We'll explain.

0: journey has come to an end. It came to an end in a very unfortunate way. Right. Not great. But there is so much else that has been great about this World Cup.
1: Yes.
0: Oh, it's all of these people coming from around the world, discovering how wonderful America is.
2: That's a good point.
0: The tournament is so exciting. The best soccer players in the world are playing at the top of their game. I have loved this. I hope this creates even more soccer
2: culture.
0: Can
2: we just get off of kickball and get back to real sport like baseball?
1: Oh, no, hey, that's right.
3: I'm done with the kickball more than anything. Let's get back to baseball. It's been amazing to have the World Cup in America.
2: Yeah,
3: all right, coming up, something totally different. John Oliver, the soap opera star? We'll explain.

0: John Oliver, TV personality, comedian, Brit, now soap opera star?
1: I spent the whole night praying that she was going to be okay. And I can't even get into her room to check on her because your agents won't let me.
2: An oversight. I'll have your name added to the list of approved visitors.
1: I don't want to be added to the list. I want my daughter back.
2: Then let me put this in language that you will understand. That ain't gonna happen.
0: I'm sorry. What was that? This week, the Last Week Tonight host starred in the long-running daytime drama General Hospital. So there, he was playing Z, the head of the World Security Bureau. It was a three-episode arc. Oliver had pleaded publicly for a, quote, juicy role on a soap, any soap, earlier this year. The show's executive producer said that one of John's requests was to be slapped. And apparently this isn't the end of his soap opera career. He is expected to make an appearance on Days of Our Lives next month. Do we have any soap opera viewers here with us
3: All my
0: today?
3: Children, R.I.P.
0: I sort of had missed that John Oliver was like begging to be on soap operas, but like watching him in that role is unsettling for somehow.
3: Yeah, I watched that whole segment with like my jaw on the floor. Like, what am I looking at? I'm amazed that the medium of soap operas has continued. And if you think about it, it's like a production miracle. Like, think about prestige TV shows nowadays. Like, they do a season and they're like, great. 3 years from now, you'll

0: John Oliver, TV personality, comedian, Brit, now soap opera star?
1: I spent the whole night praying that she was going to be okay. And I can't even get into a room to check on her because your agents won't let me.
2: An oversight. I'll have your name added to the list of approved visitors.
1: I don't want to be added to the list. I want my daughter back.
2: Then let me put this in language that you will understand. That ain't gonna happen.
0: I'm sorry. What was that? This week, the Last Week Tonight host starred in the long-running daytime drama General Hospital. So there, he was playing Z, the head of the World Security Bureau. It was a three-episode arc. Oliver had pleaded publicly for a, quote, juicy role on a soap, any soap, earlier this year. The show's executive producer said that one of John's requests was to be slapped. And apparently this isn't the end of his soap opera career. He is expected to make an appearance on Days of Our Lives next month. Do we have any soap opera viewers here with us
3: All my
0: today?
3: Children, R.I.P.
0: I sort of had missed that John Oliver was like begging to be on soap operas, but like watching him in that role is unsettling for somehow.
3: Yeah, I watched that whole segment with like my jaw on the floor. Like, what am I looking at? I'm amazed that the medium of soap operas has continued. And if you think about it, it's like a production miracle. Like, think about prestige TV shows nowadays. Like, they do a season and they're like, great. 3 years from now, you'll get your next season. Soap operas put out a new episode every freaking day.
4: Lots of slaps.
5: No.
3: Incredible.
5: And I'll be honest, not having watched soap operas, but just my impression was a General Hospital was sort of generally like about a hospital.
3: No.
5: Maybe like
3: No.
5: And like there's a World Security Bureau,
4: oh,
5: like kind of
4: aliens,
5: black helicopter thing.
4: There's,
5: all right, I'm not saying I'm intrigued because an episode a day, that is also a commitment not only on their production, but on the viewer, right?
6: More John Oliver. That's all I want.
0: I learned everything I know about soap operas from a guy named Jocko Riggs. He runs the NBC camera at the Russell Rotunda, and he is one of the most loyal viewers while he waits for the rest of us to show up. So here's to you, Jocko. Thanks very much to all of you guys for being here today. Thanks to you at home for watching. Don't forget, you can see The Arena every weekday right here on CNN at 4 p.m. Eastern. You can also catch up by listening to our podcast. You can follow along on X and Instagram. We're at The Arena CNN. Enjoy the rest of your weekend. The news continues coming up next right here on CNN.

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1: Hello there and welcome to CNN World Sport. I'm Don Riddell in Atlanta, and we are very much at the business end now of the FIFA World Cup tournament. By the end of today, in just a few hours' time, we will know the lineup for the second semi-final. Spain and France have already secured their passage to the final four. Tonight in Kansas City, Lionel Messi and the reigning champions Argentina take on Switzerland. Before that, in Miami, it is England against Norway, Harry Kane against Erling Haaland. It's kicking off right now. Our Amanda Davis is covering the game for us in Miami, and before a ball had even been kicked, everybody was having lots of fun.
2: The now famous Norway fans and their Viking row have made it here to Miami Beach. It really is a sight and a sound to behold.
3: My hair was long way before Erling Haaland.
4: Yeah.
5: And yourself? I have to say the same, because I'm 2 years older than Haaland, and I've been rocking this.
6: I rode in Boston at the escalator. I wasn't in the movie, but I then went to New York for the next game, and we went to Times Square. Okay, the first night, there's maybe like 100 or 200 of us there, okay? And then it spreads, and we come back the next day, and it's like 4,000 Norwegians. It's just like taking over all of Times Square. It was completely out of control. You can hear like the echo from the buildings. It was just insane.
7: If you've seen the pictures from Oslo, it's hundreds of thousands of people just sitting, rowing, and cheering for Norway, and it's so beautiful to see because it brings us together.
8: How do you practice?
9: How do you do? We do it in Norway. We row. Yeah. We don't drive with the engine. We just row.
2: But for all the fun, a first ever World Cup quarterfinal for Norway against England is serious business. I hate to tell you, there's some England fans saying Norway are going to be rowing home. What do you say to that?
5: No. We have wind in our sails. We have crafted the Viking ships. We know how long this ship will last. And it took us over to America how many thousand years ago? We are back, and it's even better now. So it's staying. We're in it for the long run.
10: It's super special because I play in England and I'm born in England. And you also play against teammates and everything. So I think there's some clear favorites out there. England's one of them. So I think all of you should put every single pressure on the English lads.
8: This is being billed as Haaland against the England captain Harry Kane in the goal scorer stakes, both of them going for the golden boot. The Bayern Munich star

0: is just over there with the entirety of the England squad. The only one missing is Jordan Henderson. And you have to say, for all the talk of the perceived pressure, they're looking really relaxed. This is familiar territory for them, a third straight World Cup quarter-final. And today, a little boost from a visit from Mr. Miami himself. The former England captain, David Beckham, stood just over there watching on. It's all set to play out here at Miami's iconic Hard Rock Stadium. But for all its history, neither side want to see this as the last stop on their World Cup journey. We don't say it often, but they would be delighted to say goodbye to the beach and the Florida sunshine to make it next week to Atlanta and that semi-final. Amanda Davis, CNN, Miami.
1: Thank you, Amanda. So what about the last quarterfinal match in Kansas City? Switzerland have kind of flown under the radar to get this far, while Argentina, they have been on quite the roller coaster, taken to the brink by first Cape Verde and then Egypt in the knockout matches. Here's CNN Espanol's Elizabeth Perez to set the stage.
2: Hello from Kansas City, where Argentina, the defending champions, will face this Saturday Switzerland in the quarterfinals. The Midwest city is again tinted baby blue and white, the colors of the Argentinian flag that the majority of the fans are proudly wearing in their jerseys. Fans that came here once again to support Lionel Messi and the South American team. I spoke to some of them, and they told me that they are full of hope before the match against Switzerland. They believe the team can reach the semifinals, even though the last two games have been a roller coaster. Where are you from?
3: I'm from 5 minutes away from here. I live in the neighborhood, like three blocks from here.
2: So a guy from Kansas, I see supporting Argentina.
3: Yes, I just got Argentinian citizenship 10 minutes ago. It's the best thing that ever happened to me. These are the best people in the world, and they deserve everything.
2: You are dressed full Argentinian. You have the shirt, you have the hat. What is the thing that you like the most about the Albiceleste?
4: I love it because of the excitement that it brings to my neighborhood. I grew up right here. I couldn't have wished more for the World Cup in Kansas City. And just to see all these people is everything I could have ever wanted of the World Cup in the United States.
2: Let's not forget that even though Argentina finished top of their group without losing a game, the knockout stage was much harder. In the round of 32, Lionel Scaloni's team needed extra time to beat Cape Verde after a very difficult match. In the round of 16, Argentina

0: the quarterfinals. The Midwest City is again tinted baby blue and white, the colors of the Argentinian flag that the majority of the fans are proudly wearing in their jerseys. Fans that came here once again to support Lionel Messi and the South American team. I spoke to some of them, and they told me that they are full of hope before the match against Switzerland. They believe the team can reach the semifinals, even though the last two games have been a roller coaster. Where are you from?
1: I'm from 5 minutes away from here. I live in the neighborhood like three blocks from here.
0: So a guy from Kansas, I see supporting Argentina.
1: Yes, I just got Argentinian citizenship 10 minutes ago. It's the best thing that ever happened to me. These are the best people in the world, and they deserve everything.
0: You are dressed full Argentinian. You have the shirt, you have the hat. What is the thing that you like the most about the Albiceleste?
2: I love it because of the excitement that it brings to my neighborhood. I grew up right here. I couldn't have wished more for the World Cup in Kansas City. And just to see all these people is everything I could have ever wanted of the World Cup in the United States.
0: Let's not forget that even though Argentina finished top of their group without losing a game, the knockout stage was much harder. In the round of 32, Lionel Scaloni's team needed extra time to beat Cape Verde after a very difficult match. In the round of 16, Argentina made an amazing comeback in their match against Egypt. Now, their next opponent is a very organized and pragmatic Switzerland, still unbeaten, and that has never been behind on the scoreboard during the tournament, including the knockout rounds. They just faced a tough Colombia in the round of 16 and won in the penalty shootout. And there is an interesting fact. Switzerland has never beaten Argentina. Argentina is the only South American team still in the tournament, so let's see if they can keep moving forward and defend the title they won in Qatar. I'm Elizabeth Perez from Kansas City. Back to you.
3: Elizabeth, thank you. Okay, stay with us here on World Sport, because it's not just the World Cup that's got our attention this weekend. It's the finals at Wimbledon, and on centre court today, it was checkmate and yet another Czech champ.

of 60. That is the lowest round in major championship history. Now then, Czech-born women absolutely love Wimbledon. Of course, Martina Navratilova won 9 singles titles at the All England.

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2: Haeran Ryu is in the form of her life right now, and if she keeps it up, the South Korean golfer is going to win back-to-back major titles. The 25-year-old won her first major just 3 weeks ago at the PGA Championship. Now she's three strokes clear of the field at the Evian Championship. And she made history on Saturday, absolutely blowing the doors off her third-round scorecard with an 11-under-par round.

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2: Haeran Ryu is in the form of her life right now, and if she keeps it up, the South Korean golfer is going to win back-to-back major titles. The 25-year-old won her first major just 3 weeks ago at the PGA Championship. Now she's three strokes clear of the field at the Evian Championship. And she made history on Saturday, absolutely blowing the doors off her third-round scorecard with an 11-under-par round of 60. That is the lowest round in major championship history. Now then, Czech-born women absolutely love Wimbledon. Of course, Martina Navratilova won 9 singles titles at the All England Club. And before today's final on centre court, we already knew that they would be crowning a 6th different Czech champion and a 3rd in the space of just 4 years. That's because it was an all-Czech final between Linda Noskova and Karolina Muchová. A fascinating clash between friends and teammates. These two played doubles together at the Paris Olympics. It seemed as though the younger Noskova was racing to the title. The 21-year-old dominated the first set 6-2. She was up 5-2 in the second. But you know what they say, the last mile can often be the hardest. And so it proved today as Muchová staged an extraordinary comeback, saving no less than 5 championship points and forcing a 3rd set. But in the end, Noskova had too much, taking that decisive set 6-3 for her first major title. She becomes the youngest champion here since her fellow Czech Petra Kvitová in 2011.
3: Feels incredible today, and all these matches have been so tough, so physically or mentally tough today especially. You know, it's never easy to get the last point. Caro, you really made me work for it. I will not forget you this one, but yeah, like you said, we're friends. I'm so glad that I could play my first Grand Slam final with you. I think we made a history today.
2: Well, our partners at Eurosport were on centre court today. Here's Rachel Stringer and the former world number 4, Johanna Konta, on a dramatic and emotional final.
4: Well, what a ladies' final we have just seen here at Wimbledon. Linda Noskova, the 21-year-old, is the champion for 2026. And what a way to get the job done. In the end, it was 3 sets, Joe.
5: I mean, 3 incredible sets, but the roller coaster of emotion was, I mean, at one point felt unsustainable just because it got so intense in that second set. But yes, I mean, Linda Noskova started off that match really in the driver's seat. In the driver's seat all the way to championship point in that second set. 5 championship points in that second set, to be exact. But then the way Muchová was able to just fight back, honestly, the whole thing. I mean, I'm still digesting this. I feel like I'm like buzzing.
4: Storm Muchová in the end, we can call it. Karolina Muchová found something, didn't she, in that second set. 5-2 down to be able to take that second set in the end and then push it a little bit in the third at the beginning. But the way that Noskova was able to serve it out as well, straight down the tee with such composure for the 21-year-old.
5: I mean, Rachel, you've been fangirling that straight down the tee serve this whole time and I absolutely love it. But yes, I mean, the serve really got her out of trouble in some really big moments. But for me, more than anything, the mental fortitude to be 6-2, 5-2 up, have 5 match points to win your first Grand Slam title, not be able to convert that, lose that second set and not crumble. For me, it's just astonishing the mental fortitude that Linda Noskova really showed there. Had a very close first game in that third set. Came

0: through and then really pedal to the metal and did not look back.
1: Noskova spoke about how difficult it has been the last couple of weeks in terms of getting to the final and getting over the line. But in terms of the last couple of years as well, Joe, she's been through a lot, hasn't she?
0: She really has. She lost her mother a couple years ago. And I mean, I cannot imagine what kind of sorrow and what kind of heartache that you then have to work through and then live with. So for her to really walk this road, and like we've been saying for quite some time, everyone's got baggage, everyone's got their own journey, but to see both these players today, the difficult journeys that they have walked to then come into this final today and give us that final, because it wasn't guaranteed. At 6-2, 5-2, we were thinking, oh, this is not the final we were hoping for, but then boy, did they give us a final, and what a worthy winner in Linda Noskova.
1: Yeah, it was a series of setbacks as well for Karolina Muchova. She hadn't won a match here since 2021, been knocked out in the first round ever since. Then she gets to the final here. Okay, opportunity possibly gone missing. Her second Grand Slam final that she's got to, the first being Roland Garros a couple of years ago. You could see how upset and disappointed she was out there. But the way in which she has played and the consistency she's shown this year on tour, Joe.
0: I mean, she really has. She has won her first title earlier this year in Doha since 2019. And she then backed that up with another title on the grass in Bad Homburg before coming here. She was playing some unbelievable tennis. And then, like you said, she hasn't won a match here in a number of years. So to see her be back at this stage for the first time at this stage of Wimbledon, being in a final, I really hope that she is just able to build on this and really carry it forward into the American hardcourt season, where she has historically done very well.
1: Yeah, Linda Noskova then, the sixth player from Czechia in the Open era to be a Wimbledon champion. And she did it under the watchful eye of some of the greats as well. Martina Navratilova was in attendance, as was her idol, Petra Kvitova. This is going to be one of the most perfect days of her life, of her career, for Linda Noskova at the age of 21 to be the Wimbledon champion. And Joe, we get to do it all again tomorrow, because it is men's finals day between the defending champion Jannik Sinner and Alexander Zverev. We'll see you tomorrow.
2: Yeah, what a match. Great insight. Thanks so much, guys. All right, before the World Cup tournament kicked off, the European champion Spain were being tipped as one of the favourites. La Roja are now into the semis, but how strong are they looking? That's next on World Sport.

0: Linda Noska at the age of 21 to be the Wimbledon champion. And Joe, we get to do it all again tomorrow because it is men's finals day between the defending champion Jannik Sinner and Alexander Zverev. We'll see you tomorrow.
1: Yeah, what a match. Great insight. Thanks so much, guys. All right, before the World Cup tournament kicked off, the European champion Spain were being tipped as one of the favourites. La Roja are now into the semis, but how strong are they looking? That's next on World Sport.

0: We're back with scenes from Madrid, where the fans are hoping for a repeat of Spain's 2010 World Cup triumph. They're still on for a repeat after Friday's win against Belgium at the Los Angeles Stadium, but it was another nail-biter for the second knockout game in a row. La Roja advanced thanks to a very late goal. Fabian Ruiz had given La Roja the lead, and for the second game in a row, it was Mikel Merino who delivered the knockout blow, this time in the 88th minute. He is developing quite a reputation for crucial late winners.
1: Well, honestly, on the

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2: Goal. Fabian Ruiz had given La Roja the lead, and for the second game in a row, it was Mikel Merino who delivered the knockout blow. This time in the 88th minute, he is developing quite a reputation for crucial late winners.
3: Well, honestly, on the one hand, not even in my wildest dreams could I ever have imagined pulling off what's happening now. Certainly not again in the 90th minute, with the ball falling right to me inside the box. But on the other hand, I say yes, because I always trust that I can do well every time I step on the pitch. I trust that the ball will come my way. So, I'm really happy.
2: Well, I'm afraid we have some utterly tragic news that puts everything into perspective at this CAF World Cup. One of the South African players who featured in the tournament, we've just learned, has died. South Africa's sports ministry confirmed that midfielder Jaden Adams passed at the age of 25. No cause of death was given. Adams started in Bafana Bafana's group matches against Mexico and the Czech Republic. He then came off the bench in the win against South Korea, helping secure his country's first ever trip to the knockout round. Adams' grandmother passed away during the tournament. Ahead of the kickoff today between England and Norway, the players all held a moment of silence in his honour. The South African Football Players Union paid tribute in a statement saying, quote, South African football has lost a gifted player, a proud servant of the game, and a young life that still had so much to offer.

0: We're back with scenes from Madrid, where the fans are hoping for a repeat of Spain's 2010 World Cup triumph. They're still on for a repeat after Friday's win against Belgium at the Los Angeles Stadium, but it was another nail-biter for the second knockout game in a row. La Roja advanced thanks to a very late goal. Fabian Ruiz had given La Roja the lead, and for the second game in a row, it was Mikel Merino who delivered the knockout blow, this time in the 88th minute. He is developing quite a reputation for crucial late winners.
1: Well, honestly, on the one hand, not even in my wildest dreams could I ever have imagined pulling off what's happening now. Certainly not again in the 90th minute, with the ball falling right to me inside the box. But on the other hand, I'd say yes, because I always trust that I can do well every time I step on the pitch. I trust that the ball will come my way. So, I'm really happy.
0: Well, I'm afraid we have some utterly tragic news that puts everything into perspective at this World Cup. One of the South African players

0: Welcome back. Hydration breaks have been one of the main storylines of the 2026 World Cup, with critics saying the breaks disrupt the flow of the game, and maybe they're just cynical attempts to squeeze in more advertising revenue. CNN creator Matthias Gretz sat down with a football data specialist to see if the criticism has any merit.
1: Momentum and flow, flow and momentum. These are two words you've likely heard a lot during this World Cup, and there is one new feature that's been disrupting them, the mandatory 3-minute hydration breaks. Not long after the tournament began, fans started to notice something. These breaks were sometimes having a real impact on the direction a match was heading in. If one team would be on top, the hydration break would happen, and then the other team would be on top. But does what we've seen match the data? And is there enough data to suggest a trend?
2: I think we can't say for certain because there are certain games where, you know, the dominant team continues to dominate. But I think we have had enough examples of this break causing a disruption in one team's momentum. And I think like that is enough in a tournament football, because in tournament football, you know, a game by game basis, everything changes because you have so little games and like the trends appear quickly and disappear quickly at times. So far, I think like we have enough examples to suggest that, yeah, we are seeing some sort of impact of these hydration breaks, especially in the first half, I would say.
1: Yash admits that momentum is something of an arbitrary term in football and hard to quantify. To create a graph, he uses an advanced metric called expected threat, which assigns a probability of each pass or dribble leading to a goal based on previous similar events. So let's take a look at some specific examples. First up, we have the Netherlands against Sweden. Here you can see the first hydration break, and here some early momentum for the Netherlands in the first quarter. I hate that I'm saying quarter already.
2: What happened in this game in particular, you know, Netherlands 2 very early goal, and then Sweden, who were defending in a back five, who had started in a back five, after the first hydration break, they made a switch to defend in a back four, and that allowed them to defend those wide threat a little better for a significant amount of time. And that is where you see that swing of momentum in Sweden's favor, where they are able to defend better and thus recover the ball and then go on attacks. So that is where like we saw these hydration breaks as tactical timeouts that these managers have been suggesting to use them as.

0: moving forward.
1: Players and managers have spoken about the impact these breaks are having on matches, disrupting the flow and splitting the games into quarters, but their responses have been mixed.
2: I think every team used this break as well to speak about the tactics. What can you do better? What can you improve? So I think for the iteration and for the tactics, it's a good moment to come together.
1: Another clear example of a hydration break impacting a game came in Norway's opening match against Iraq. Again, here's the first hydration break, and then we see a huge momentum swing in Norway's favour.
3: Norway had slight problem in the way they were attacking. So one of the distances of their left-hand side, one of the players, he was positioned slightly deeper before the hydration break. And once the hydration break happened, that player was just positioned slightly up. And that helped them reduce the distances between the other players and helped them form better connections on the left-hand side. And if you look at their first goal, which came after the hydration break, that attack starts from the left-hand side and it allows for them to build those connections because that player is positioned slightly up so that passing distances are reduced. And they identified that in the first quarter and immediately corrected that. And the result of that was a game state changing goal. So, you know, the impact is quite clear there. And it serving as a tactical timeout is also very, very evident.
1: Like them or loathe them, hydration breaks are probably here to stay at future World Cups. It will be down to the managers to figure out the most effective way of using them.
4: Tell you what, I don't think anybody was complaining at the hydration break in Miami, which they have just taken. The match between England and Norway is currently goalless. It's more like a chess match at the moment because it is over 100 degrees in Miami. As you can see from the fans watching there in London, not too exciting at the moment, but of course we have to have a winner, so I'm sure it'll pick up at some point. That's all we've got time for on this edition of CNN All Sport. Thanks for your company. I'm Don Riddell in Atlanta. Hopefully we'll do it again soon. Bye for now.

0: Well, Charlene, just the two of us today.
1: It's just the two of us. It's a little bit quiet, but
0: it is a bit quiet.
1: We'll be speaking to Matthias later on, and also we're going to be looking at your South African adventure where you looked at rhino conservation.
0: Yes, yeah, a piece I did on anti-poaching, which I'm really looking forward to and to talking about with you. But first, we do have Matthias here. You look like you're on vacation in Paris right now. What's going on over there?
2: Not bad, is it? I mean, look at that. And we've even timed it perfectly to have a wedding shoot in the background. Can you believe that? But I'm not just here to sightsee and eat my body weight in pastries every day. Of course, the World Cup is going on at the moment. And as you can understand, French fans are understandably very excited ahead of the quarterfinals. But I'm actually here to be covering something else, a different kind of World Cup, the Esports World Cup. And

0: which I'm really looking forward to and to talking about with you. But first, we do have Matthias here. You look like you're on vacation in Paris right now. What's going on over there?
1: Not bad, is it? I mean, look at that. And we've even timed it perfectly to have a wedding shoot in the background. Can you believe that? But I'm not just here to sightsee and eat my body weight in pastries every day. Of course, the World Cup is going on at the moment. And as you can understand, French fans are understandably very excited ahead of the quarterfinals. But I'm actually here to be covering something else, a different kind of World Cup, the Esports World Cup. And just to show you guys what it's all about, I put this together for you over the last couple of days.

0: Well, Charlene, just the two of us today.
1: It's just the two of us. It's a little bit quiet, but
0: it is a bit quiet.
1: We'll be speaking to Matthias later on, and also we're going to be looking at your South African adventure where you looked at rhino conservation.
0: Yes, yeah, a piece I did on anti-poaching, which I'm really looking forward to and to talking about with you. But first, we do have Matthias here. You look like you're on vacation in Paris right now. What's going on over there?
2: Not bad, is it? I mean, look at that. And we've even timed it perfectly to have a wedding shoot in the background. Can you believe that? But I'm not just here to sightsee and eat my body weight in pastries every day. Of course, the World Cup is going on at the moment. And as you can understand, French fans are understandably very excited ahead of the quarterfinals. But I'm actually here to be covering something else, a different kind of World Cup, the Esports World Cup. And

0: weather like this, it's pretty hard to beat Paris in the summer. But I'm not just here to stroll along the Seine and eat pastries, although I have been doing a lot of that already. I'm here to cover one of the fastest growing sports in the world. This is the Esports World Cup. The event is so big, it runs for 7 weeks, features around 2,000 gamers from more than 100 countries, all competing for a staggering prize pot of, wait for it, more than $75 million. Now, usually I'm used to seeing these kinds of walkouts in the NBA or at huge boxing events. So to hear this is pretty wild. And as I'm sure you can hear and see, the fans are absolutely loving it already. With EWC events being hosted at places such as this incredible City Hall for the press conference, La Scène Musicale for the opening ceremony, and of course the Expo for the main event, it's easy to see why publishers are so keen to get involved.
1: It's really the unique moment where all the publishers are working together through a collaborative way with all the game, all together celebrating our industry, which is not the case all the time. And coming in France, for me, it's very special because you are Ubisoft, you are a French company. So it's, it's an important moment.
0: We're here at the Stade de France, the home of the French national football team and one of the most iconic venues in French sport. We're just about to go meet a couple of players from Team Vitality, one of the biggest and most successful esports clubs in France.
2: Karolampros Lamprou and Konstantinos Lamprou, aka H-Dopen K-Top, are 27-year-old twins from Greece. They're competing in the fighting game Fatal Fury.
3: Ah, open the
4: door. Hey guys.
3: Hello.
5: Hello.
4: Sorry to interrupt.
2: Do you guys find now, even after the years that you've been playing, do you still find that each time you play and then you analyze together, you learn new things?
3: Of course.
5: Every day.
2: Really?
3: Every day.
2: Wow.
3: It's unreal. Every day we're learning something new.
2: Tell me a bit about your background, you know, when you started playing and then also, you know, when you guys realized that, you know, might be good enough to do this competitively.
3: So, yeah, basically we started being gamers since we were 3 years old. When we reached 13 years old, we know that we had a really big Greek national tournament. It was like the first tournament ever. And on that tournament, I got first place and my brother got second place.
2: Wow, at 13?
3: At 13 years old. So this was the moment that we felt like, oh damn, maybe we are good at it.
2: How competitive do you get between each other?
6: I would say we don't have like a rivalry between. It's more like a healthy competition.
0: Another thing I wasn't quite expecting was just how passionate these fans are. On top of the 2,000 players coming to compete, there will also be thousands of supporters coming to cheer them on. And I have to say, some of the chanting and cheering that I've heard really reminds me of football fans. What is it like now? I mean, it's pretty loud in here, I think, compared to, like you said, you know, when you first started going.
7: So when you actually get to see like some of your best friends and like your like family play games and actually like win, the crowd goes, you could feel the floor shake because of like how excited people are and how engaging it is.
8: I compete.

0: So it's just kind of the atmosphere and the kind of adrenaline you get from the, just the crowds and the game itself. It really gets me going. I don't really have any other feeling anywhere else. I just love it. I love Apex.
1: And after an action-packed opening week at the Esports World Cup, there was only one way to cool off.

0: Matthias, I see that the heat wave has definitely been impacting you if you're willing to jump into the Seine River. But let's talk a bit about the Esports World Cup. Would you say that esports is a real sport?
1: Well, you know what's really interesting? That's kind of the conversation that I've been having with everybody involved, be it stakeholders, CEOs, players over the last few days. And what they've said to me is, you know, what are the parameters that define sports, right? You need fans, which they have in an abundance. You need prize money. There's more than $75 million in prize money here. You need the infrastructure. You need the government buy-in. You know, the French government really bought into this to help expedite all of the visa requests to get the more than 2,000 players into France at last minute. And then on top of that, look, they've even got a really rigorous anti-doping system, because around 10 years ago, there was a real doping scandal that, you know, they wanted to clamp down on very quickly. So if you think about all of the things, you know, all of these parameters that you think make up traditional sports, the guys here playing and investing, they kind of believe that, well, esports has all of that already.
2: From a training perspective, how would you describe their training regimen, the gamers, compared to maybe a more traditional athlete?
1: So yeah, the twins that I spoke to that you saw in the package from that French club, Team Vitality, it was really funny. When I first walked in, they made kind of like a quite a big deal about the fact that they have a snack bar there for the athletes, the players, but it's a very healthy snack bar. There was, you know, protein bars, they had ginger shots there. There was like an assortment of fruit. And even speaking to the two guys, you know, they said when they're traveling, for example, and they're, you know, these competitions sometimes last multiple weeks, they said then it gets quite hard to kind of maintain a gym routine or healthy diet. But he said, you know, when they're back home, he said they do eat healthily and they do train in the gym on a daily basis. But it's quite funny watching them. If you ever, Bijan, I know you're a big gamer. If you ever thought that you might be good enough to, you know, compete for a share of that $75 million prize, I mean, when you see them close up playing one of these games and you see how quickly their fingers are moving across the controller, I mean, it is just a completely different level of gaming than anything I've ever seen before.
0: Matthias, we're going to be catching up with you later on in the show, so hang tight.
2: Don't go anywhere. We got to talk about the other World Cup.
1: See you shortly.

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1: Such immense endurance in my entire life. You know, it changed me for sure.

This is Greater Kruger National Park in South Africa. Nearly 5 million acres of wilderness and home to some of the most extraordinary wildlife on the planet. Including some of the last black rhinos on Earth. There are just over 200 of them left in this park. Protecting them is a group unlike any other. The Black Mambas. 36 strong, battle-hardened, relentless,

0: This is Greater Kruger National Park in South Africa. Nearly 5 million acres of wilderness and home to some of the most extraordinary wildlife on the planet. Including some of the last black rhinos on Earth. There are just over 200 of them left in this park. Protecting them is a group unlike any other. The Black Mambas. 36 strong, battle-hardened, relentless, and unapologetically entirely female.
1: This is what you get to see every day.
2: Every single and every day.
1: How many sunrises and sunsets have you seen?
2: Countless. Countless. I've lost count.
0: Rhino poaching across South Africa fell 16% last year, according to government data. But inside Kruger, it nearly doubled. Here, a black or white rhino is poached on average every 50 hours.
1: When we talk about poaching, is this some massive crime organization, or are these people that just live nearby? And is it happening often? What does that look like?
3: It's a massive crime that is happening all over the world. Let's talk about a rhino. A horn can be cut and it goes all the way to Asia.
1: Mm-hmm. So it's not just the poacher,
3: it's the middleman, it's the front guy.
1: The person working in the airports, the person shipping.
3: There's a lot of people involved in this.
0: Kruger has no internal fences. Animals roam free across the massive national park. But this perimeter is the first and last line of defense. Every day the black mambas patrol it, walking 20 kilometers, making sure no poachers get in and no animals get out.
1: Why not just do it once a week?
2: Well, what happens?
1: This is a lot of walking every day.
2: We do it today and tomorrow the poachers come. Then it will take us like 6 more days until we come and find that, okay, there were poachers inside. And they'll be having like 6 days to do their thing without interruption from us.
0: Rhinos here are targeted for one reason, their horn. The black market is mostly driven by demand in Vietnam and China, where it's used in traditional medicine and as a status symbol, despite the fact that it has no proven medicinal value at all.
1: So we've now stopped to do a snare sweep, and this is usually a popular area because you were saying poachers know that animals will have to come to a watering hole. So
2: yes,
1: you'll find a lot of traps around here normally. But first, we need to observe our surroundings before we go and look for these snares, because there's a big crocodile right across from us right there.
2: So are we going to the crocodile?
1: We're gonna go this way, great.
2: To the crocodile.
1: Great, I'll get in the back. Just make sure nothing sneaks up on you guys behind you.
2: Yeah, and it likes the one at the back. It gives everybody
1: I'll
2: pause.
1: Come back to the front.
0: Snares are wire traps set by poachers to catch animals. They're indiscriminate and can lead to an agonizing death. Over the years, the black mambas have removed thousands from the nearly 40,000 acres that they patrol.
1: When you started, how many were you finding every day?
3: Like per day, we would find 80 fresh snares.
1: 80 snares a day.
3: And fresh.
1: And now you rarely see snare traps.
3: If we find a new snare, we know there's a new poacher in the area and we need to find that person.
0: After the patrol, the mambas take me to higher ground. The vantage point allows them to scan the landscape across miles of terrain.
1: Should I be worried?
2: Not at all.
1: There's wild animals out here.
2: There are wild animals and we know how to read the animal behavior. So you just be yourself. If anything happens, you take instructions. If we tell you not to run, you don't run.
1: Okay. Mm. I'm following you all.
4: Good.
1: Let's go.
2: Okay. And we also listen for gunshots.
1: Oh, great.
0: It's worth noting the black mambas operate completely unarmed. It's an unconventional approach in a world where most anti-poaching units carry weapons. It's not an oversight, it's a philosophy.
1: Poachers are dangerous.
2: Very.
1: And you all operate unarmed. That seems like a bad idea to me.
3: Actually, it is a good idea to us because it's been 12 years doing this.

This is Greater Kruger National Park in South Africa. Nearly 5 million acres of wilderness and home to some of the most extraordinary wildlife on the planet. Including some of the last black rhinos on Earth. There are just over 200 of them left in this park. Protecting them is a group unlike any other. The Black Mambas. 36 strong, battle-hardened, relentless,

0: One of us has been killed by poachers, and that's because we constantly get trained, but also we're not threats to the poachers. So,
1: but then how do you prevent them if they know you don't have guns, if you can't hurt them?
0: So they know that we're not going to hurt them, then there's no need for them to use their bullets on us,
1: right,
0: as we're not going to respond.
1: But your presence will still scare them
0: away.
1: Our
0: presence scare them away because they don't want to be seen. They don't want to be arrested. Mm-hmm. So they just want to come inside the reserve, kill the rhino, get the horn and out. And that's why they're always running.
2: The Mambas can call on armed rangers for backup if things escalate. But in the 13 years, that safety net has rarely been needed. There's believed to be around a dozen different poaching groups operating inside Kruger at any one time. Most of them aren't hardened criminals. They're often locals, recruited by syndicates with the promise of good pay.
1: All right, so the sun is setting now. We are about to head to an observation post where they'll use some night vision to scout the area. But it's also worth noting that tonight is a full moon, or a poacher's moon, as they call it. And that's because poachers don't have to rely on spotlights to see the landscape. So all 36 Black Mambas are working tonight on high alert. This is the whole idea behind the Black Mambas. Instead of guns, they're armed with spotlights like this and walkie-talkies, and their presence alone is enough to ward off potential poachers. So right now we're driving through, signaling our presence in the bush. And it looks like right now we're actually coming up on a group of lions. Oh my gosh, here they are.
2: Encounters like this are part of the job. It's a reminder that poachers aren't the only threat in the landscape.
3: Yeah, there could be a fire.
1: We've just arrived to the observation post. They're setting up a night vision camera right now, and this is just to give us a perspective to see or hear anything unusual.
2: When the Mambas started in 2013, nights like this weren't so quiet. They tell me active poaching incursions were happening across this reserve almost every week.
1: Wait. Whoa. There?
4: Hey, that is a tree.
5: We thought we're seeing an elephant.
2: Tonight, nothing moves. It's a strong signal that the Black Mamba's approach is working. Before the Black Mambas, women were largely shut out of frontline ranger roles in this region. These women didn't just change how this reserve is protected. They opened a door that didn't exist.
0: So many people didn't believe in us, but we have proved a lot of them wrong. The landowners in the reserve, when we do roadblock sometimes in those first years, some of them, they wouldn't even allow us to search them or to touch their car. When now they have elephants are breaking into their house, into their lodges, and like things are missing, now they call the Black Mambas.
2: Last year, poaching in Kruger nearly doubled, but not on this patch of ground. On the land that the Black Mambas walk every single day, there hasn't been a single rhino poached in more than a decade. Their work paves the way for moments like this.
6: We've been looking for a black rhino for 3 days, filming here in the greater Kruger area, and just as we're about to leave, we came across not one, but two black rhinos. And this is so special because there are just a little more than 200 black rhinos in Kruger National Park. And this is why the work that the Black Mambas are doing is so important, to help and protect these critically endangered animals.
2: 36 women, no guns, just presence. And for now, it's working.
7: It's pretty amazing how they operate completely unarmed, gun-free,
1: right?
7: Violence-free.
1: Right, it blew my mind when I found out that they were unarmed. And I asked them about this, and we really talked a lot about it. And they said, look, if we have a gun, one, it gives us the ability to stop respecting the animal's habitat because we feel like we're protected. So because they're unarmed, one, they respect the animals, and two, they don't want to kill these poachers ultimately, because these are people from nearby communities, right? They're invested in protecting that as well. And they don't want children growing up without parents. And, you know, they almost felt sorry for these poachers.
7: Yeah, it's really weird. When most people think of poachers, they think of these men that are hunting for sport and

0: hanging their trophies on walls, and it's really not like that. It's the complete opposite. It's because of poverty.
1: Yeah, exactly. Like, unemployment in South Africa is really, really high. And so when these massive, and these are massive crime organizations that span across the globe, but when they come to these community members, they put it all on them. They're saying, if you go in, if you can get the horn, you know, we can pay you some money. And so it is appealing to someone that needs to feed their children, that doesn't have a job, that needs the money. And that's where the danger lies. And again, it goes back to them being unarmed. Like, you know, they realize that they don't want to take out these people or to cause harm to these people. Instead, they want to educate them.
0: Mm-hmm. Also, I love the fact that they are the main breadwinners.
1: They've opened a lot of doors for women that want to work in the field in general. And the community outreach has been amazing as well. They rely 100% on donations. And actually, how I found out about the piece is because Porsche even donated a car to them to help them on their patrols. But they're entirely self-funded by donations of people all around the world. So it really is this massive community, global community that is helping make this happen. And I think that's one of the coolest parts about this story.
0: Yeah, it's really inspiring for not only the women in that reserve and that community, but also worldwide.
1: Well, we're going to take a quick break. When we come back, more World Cup action.

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2: Donated a car to them to help them on their patrols, but they're entirely self-funded by donations of people all around the world. So it really is this massive community, global community that is helping make this happen. And I think that's one of the coolest parts about this story.
3: Yeah, it's really inspiring for not only the women in that reserve and that community, but also worldwide.
2: Well, we're going to take a quick break. When we come back, more World Cup action.

0: So the World Cup is still happening, still ongoing, and there seems to be quite a lot of controversy that's happening on the pitch and off the pitch,
1: Yeah, I
0: don't
1: mean,
0: you
1: we've
0: think?
1: already seen some incredible matches. I mean, we could talk all day about Argentina and Egypt, but Matthias is back with us, and you're actually in Paris a couple hours as we record this on Thursday before France and Morocco face each other. What are the vibes like?
2: Yeah, it was funny. On our way to the live location this morning, they were talking on the radio about the match. They had interviews from fans. And, you know, French fans, despite Morocco being obviously a very, very difficult opponent, they're feeling very confident. And, you know, when we first got here on Saturday, they were playing in their round of 16 match against Paraguay. We went out to a bar to watch it with some French fans, you know, for research purposes, obviously. And it was really interesting. It was a difficult game for them. And they didn't come out of it kind of, you know, feeling dejected that they kind of maybe underperformed against a Paraguay team that admittedly made it difficult. They were just really happy to get through. And you do, speaking to them, just get this real sense that they believe that they're going to win it again. And I mean, who can blame them after going back-to-back finals and winning one and losing the other?
1: And over the days, you know, a lot of the talk has been around that really crazy Argentina-Egypt game. I think obviously Argentina, the clear favorites heading in, but it was a bit of a scare for them. Has that materialized to the French fans? Are they a bit worried now playing another Arab team in Morocco?
2: Yeah, you know, it's a really, really tough game for them. You know, Morocco over the last few years, couple of years in particular, well, let's say since the last World Cup, have really materialized as one of, if not the best and most consistent team in Africa. And they will no doubt pose a huge threat. But look, you'd kind of be lying if you said you didn't have an eye on Argentina. You know, I'm sure the players won't be saying that. I'm sure the manager won't be saying that. But it's understandable that the fans would probably be thinking ahead there already, you know, feeling how confident they are.
1: Matthias, thank you so much. Enjoy Paris. Don't enjoy it too much. I know the match is on tonight, but you're still working. And I can't wait to see what you bring back after that.
0: And enjoy all the croissants and bring me back one, please.
3: Yeah, me too. Actually, make it two.
4: And that's all the time that we have as well.
0: Yeah, see you next week.
4: See you, well, see you tomorrow in the office.

0: have really materialised as one of, if not the best and most consistent team in Africa, and they will no doubt pose a huge threat. But look, it would be, you'd kind of be lying if you said you didn't have an eye on Argentina. You know, I'm sure the players won't be saying that. I'm sure the manager won't be saying that. But it's understandable that the fans would probably be thinking ahead there already, you know, feeling how confident they are.
1: Matias, thank you so much. Enjoy Paris. Don't enjoy it too much. I know the match is on tonight, but you're still working. And I can't wait to see what you bring back after that.
2: And enjoy all the croissants and bring me back one, please.
3: Yeah, me too. Actually, make it two.
4: And that's all the time that we have as well.
2: Yeah, see you next week.
4: See you. Well, see you tomorrow in the office.

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1: You're a great leader, sir. Peace is now what I have. It's like freedom to just exhale. Like your nervous system is now able to rest.
2: Let's go get this toilet fixed, shall we?
3: I still don't love being called a landlord, but it is true, that's what we are. And I think that what this population needs is landlords who care, and it's absolutely what we do.
4: For the full story about Andrew's work and to nominate your hero, go to cnn.com/heroes. Another hour of CNN Newsroom starts right now. Welcome to the CNN Newsroom, everyone. I'm Omar Jimenez in New York. Tonight, Iran and the United States holding off on any strikes for now, but that hasn't stopped both countries from threatening each other. Earlier today, a message from Iranian state media attributed to Iran's supreme leader Mojtaba Khamenei vowed revenge on the U.S. and Israel for the killing of his father, the late Ayatollah. But Khamenei has not been publicly seen or heard from since the war began. And then last night, President Trump warning Iran that, quote, 1,000 missiles are locked and loaded and aimed at the Islamic Republic of Iran should the Iranian government act on its threat to assassinate or attempt to assassinate the sitting president of the United States of America, in this case, me, as president laid out there. This all comes as negotiators look to get both sides back to the negotiating table. And today, Iran's foreign minister, Abbas Araghchi, was in Oman meeting with his counterpart there. According to Iranian state media, the two discussed the state of negotiations and the Strait of Hormuz. Now, satellite images obtained exclusively by CNN appear to show Iran rebuilding nuclear and missile sites throughout the country in the past several weeks. That time frame would put Iran in violation of the memorandum of understanding agreed to by the United States and Iran, as they have laid out, an agreement that is now in serious jeopardy amid the renewed fighting. Here's CNN investigative reporter Katie Polglaze.
5: This image, one of several shared exclusively with CNN, may show signs of Iran attempting to rebuild its nuclear facilities. This is one of several locations across the country where we've identified recent activity, both in nuclear and missile sites. The activity in nuclear sites in particular raises questions as to whether Iran violated the memorandum of understanding it signed with the US in late June, even before President Trump seemed to signal its end by launching fresh strikes. In it, Tehran had agreed not to procure or develop nuclear weapons. This site in Parchin is believed to be holding explosive material for nuclear weapons. Before the US-Israeli strikes, Iran built this concrete shield around

0: it a sign of its importance. It was then struck multiple times during the US-Israel bombing campaign this year. The targeting was precise. You could see the holes left behind by bunker-busting bombs. Now, in new imagery from June and July, analysed by CNN in conjunction with the Institute for Science and International Security, we can see Iran appeared to be taking steps to repair and reconstruct the site. You can see temporary covers placed over the impact holes. Then, weeks later, with the memorandum still in effect, the covers are removed and replaced with a mesh. Concrete mixing trucks are visible nearby. Experts say these trucks are a sign the Iranians are intending to seal the holes. For weeks, we've only had glimpses of what's been happening on the ground inside Iran. Providers have been withholding satellite imagery across the region at the request of the US government. Now, those restrictions are loosening, and we've been able to see new images across Iran of which sites they've started to clear and repair first. A sign, perhaps, of which they see as the most important. This is Pickaxe Mountain, another site where Iran is believed to be advancing its nuclear capabilities deep underground. And in recent weeks, vehicles could clearly be seen going in and out of the tunnels. Experts told CNN this was likely a violation of the terms signed with the US, which required Iran to maintain the status quo regarding their nuclear program. In contrast, other prominent nuclear sites did not seem to have been touched, like Isfahan here, Fordo here, and Natanz. There has been activity at some missile sites. The US and its allies have long been concerned about Tehran's missile capacity, and the latest imagery suggests Iran has already started repairing some storage sites. This is new paving laid out at Tabriz missile base in recent days. And at another missile base in Kermanshah, we can see excavators and tunnel entrances being cleared. Lastly, we've also spotted repairs at air bases in recent days. You can see a crater being filled in here at Tabriz Air Base. With the US resuming its attacks on Iran, a peace agreement is seeming increasingly out of reach. Katie Poglaze, CNN, London.
1: Now, the White House told CNN the administration is watching these sites closely because Iran cannot keep the enriched uranium. The Iranian government has not responded to a request for comment. A lot to talk about here. I want to bring in CNN national security analyst Alex Pleatsis. He's also director of the counterterrorism project at the Atlantic Council. And Alex, I just want to start on that new CNN visual investigation. I wonder what stands out to you about that reporting, and does it tell you anything about Iran's ultimate goal or positioning in this moment?
2: It isn't as bad as I think, as it would look at face value to a lot of folks who are watching. So there was a lot of leaks that came out about a potential U.S. raid to go into the facilities to go get the deep buried, highly enriched uranium that's there. And so the Iranians were alleged to have been using concrete and other things to sort of block the tunnel entrances and then making repairs to runways or some of the missile silos or things of that nature. They're not necessarily in the agreement per se. So unless they've actually taken steps to, increase the highly enriched uranium, and again, all of their enrichment arrays have largely been destroyed or degraded, it really probably isn't a violation. The U.S. is watching. If there had been more action, I think we would have seen something from the U.S. at this point, and that's why we haven't seen more substantive comments.

0: activity at some missile sites. The US and its allies have long been concerned about Tehran's missile capacity, and the latest imagery suggests Iran has already started repairing some storage sites. This is new paving laid out at Tabriz missile base in recent days. And at another missile base in Kermanshah, we can see excavators and tunnel entrances being cleared. Lastly, we've also spotted repairs at air bases in recent days. You can see a crater being filled in here at Tabriz Air Base. With the US resuming its attacks on Iran, a peace agreement is seeming increasingly out of reach. Katie Poglaze, CNN, London.
1: Now, the White House told CNN the administration is watching these sites closely because Iran cannot keep the enriched uranium. The Iranian government has not responded to a request for comment. A lot to talk about here. I want to bring in CNN national security analyst Alex Pleatsis. He's also director of the counterterrorism project at the Atlantic Council. And Alex, I just want to start on that new CNN visual investigation. I wonder what stands out to you about that reporting, and does it tell you anything about Iran's ultimate goal or positioning in this moment?
2: It isn't as bad as I think, as it would look at face value to a lot of folks who are watching. So there was a lot of leaks that came out about a potential U.S. raid to go into the facilities to go get the deep buried, highly enriched uranium that's there. And so the Iranians were alleged to have been using concrete and other things to sort of block the tunnel entrances and then making repairs to runways or some of the missile silos or things of that nature. They're not necessarily in the agreement per se. So unless they've actually taken steps to, increase the highly enriched uranium, and again, all of their enrichment arrays have largely been destroyed or degraded, it really probably isn't a violation. The U.S. is watching. If there had been more action, I think we would have seen something from the U.S. at this point, and that's why we haven't seen more substantive comments.
1: And, you know, obviously the nuclear portion of this is just one aspect of what the United States and Iran, I mean, really multiple parties are trying to get to some form of final agreement on. That initial portion, of course, comes through the Strait of Hormuz as well. And a source tells CNN Oman has drafted a proposal to manage traffic through the Strait of Hormuz through two separately controlled channels. Do you see that as something that could actually work here?
2: Well, it's definitely an interesting proposal, and that's the reason that they were meeting now is because the mediators, and I spoke to both yesterday and today, and U.S. government officials had just become incredibly frustrated. It was clear in the MOU that they were supposed to maintain freedom of movement in the Straits as it was pre-war. The Iranians were basically said to have been trying to impose their version of the MOU, or their thoughts on it, was that they can dictate the terms, and if people don't show up in places they tell them to be, they can fire on ships, and that simply doesn't work. So in this case, what the Omanis proposed, the graphic we have up on the screen now on the right, if we look at what's that light-colored island almost in the center, there's a little bit of bright blue around it. As you get to the narrow point around there, that's actually across that tip that juts out to pointing north is actually Oman on the other side of the water, not the UAE. And so it's that point there where you've got channels basically that go around there. What the Omanis proposed is that on their side, the southern approach, that they would sort of have freedom of movement, they would control, and then the Iranians would control their portion of it on the other side. From what I was told, even though it ended with no statement, it's because the Iranians have to go back to Iran. They couldn't get agreement there because there's other parties they have to consult with. So it's not done by any means. I was told there was some forward progress. And that's because, again, they're looking for a statement of clarity because the negotiators are saying one thing when they're meeting with the U.S. and with their with regional mediators. And then they go back home and the IRGC is firing on ships. And finally, everybody said, enough, we're not going to deal with this divide anymore. We need a clear public statement as to where the Islamic stands. And that's what we're waiting for right now.
1: How would you characterize Oman's relationship with both Iran and the United States, especially if they're sort of putting forward a proposal like this? Is it a realistic scenario to where both sides would actually respect and actually listen to what's being put forward there?
2: Well, it's certainly a face-saving measure, and as ridiculous as that sounds to many people listening, that's actually a big part of what has to go on here. And in speaking to Iranian back channels and officials over the last 6 months or so, face-saving has got to be part of the measure here. They can't be perceived to have lost in this. So for them, if they're able to control their portion of the waterway, is it going to be open with or without tolls or fees? Is there another passage that can be used? Those are sort of maybe up for discussion, although I think the international community has made it clear, and certainly all the Gulf partners I've spoken to and the oil and shipping executives, there were no mandatory tolls or fees before the conflict started. If they were to exist afterwards, that would be seen as a step backwards or a loss. So that's been sort of going back and forth. And that's one is face saving. The second is cash. The Iranians are suffering from economic loss at this point, one from the pre-war sanctions, then the conflict itself, and then you add the blockade on top of it. And they've been

0: seeking ways for liquidity. So when we removed the oil sanctions, they were able to sell legally. That cut off some illicit funds with the middlemen for the IRGC. There's compounding factors that come off of all of this. So some is face saving and some is cash, to be honest.
1: You know, if you zoom out here, someone maybe just tuning in or not quite keeping up to with the granular details, you know, we've had strikes back and forth at points. We've had multiple pauses at points, kind of like where we are right now, but that could change at any moment. They may have seen previous announcements of a memorandum of understanding, the process of which still seems to be on track despite the multiple flare-ups. And as we get closer to what was announced as that sort of 60-day period to try and get to some form of next stage of negotiation, I just wonder, how would you characterize or assess where things actually stand tonight?
0: So there is a lot left to do in a very short period of time. We're nearly halfway through that 60-day period. We will be at the end of this coming week. What began as a memorandum of understanding, 14 high-level points of agreement between the United States and Iran, basically over things that they would agree to sort of talk about, and then the order in which things would have to proceed. Then the vice president flew over for a round of negotiations where they basically broke that 14 points down into four distinct channels. So one dealing with the Strait of Hormuz, one over the nuclear issue, and then one was basically economic as well, because they wanted relief on the back end. But unless they got action on the sanctions, and then the third, sorry about that, is the regional security issues. That's the proxies, that's the missiles and the drones. So what I'm hearing from folks is that unless there's movement on the proxies, missiles and drones on that front, on the Strait of Hormuz, on the nuclear, then there's not going to be significant financial relief. The next stage after that is supposed to be technical negotiations. This is where the experts in these topics show up and try to come to an agreement on highly specific language over how this is going to get resolved. That has been really delayed at this point. There hasn't been substantive movement, and we're down to just a little bit more than 30 days. For context, the last time there was an agreement, the JCPOA, or the Iran deal, as it's known to most folks under the Obama administration, that took about 18 months and was 157 pages. So most of the mediators I talked to say, look, there's no way we're getting through this in 30-something days. There's going to have to be significant progress to make President Trump want to continue the negotiations beyond that period. So the next couple of weeks is going to be very telling. So either the Iranians step to the microphone and declare a common understanding that the Strait of Hormuz is going to be free and technical negotiations are going to commence, or this goes back potentially into kinetic action, which is where nobody needs to see things right now. So a very precarious moment, and it's basically all eyes on Iran to see what they're going to come back with after these negotiations.
1: Yeah, a lot more work to be done. Maybe understatement of the last few months, Alex Pleatsis. Good to see you. Always appreciate the analysis. Thanks for being here.
0: You too. Thanks for having me.
1: Of course. All right, still ahead, a historic groundbreaking in Chicago. We're going to take a look at the new torture justice memorial and how the city is hoping to bring some important lessons from some of the darkest periods in American history involving police brutality. And then Democrats sounding the alarm bells after the president fires several members of an independent election commission. We're going to talk to an expert straight ahead.

0: really one of the few remaining federal agencies providing election security support to states. I want to bring in David Becker, the executive director and founder of the Nonpartisan Center for Election Innovation and Research, who joins us now. I just want to start with, why is this move significant? How could it affect upcoming midterm elections in your view?
1: Well, I think the answer to those two questions is different. First, it's significant because President Trump continues to expand the boundaries of presidential power. He continues to try to exert power over agencies that Congress intended to be independent by firing duly Senate-confirmed commissioners and leaders. And the Supreme Court has seemed to endorse those actions by the president. And of course, that completely readjusts the balance of power that we've come to expect that the founders created when they forged the Constitution nearly 250 years ago. And that's of great concern. But we should also note that while this agency has some responsibilities with regard to setting voluntary voting systems guidelines, et cetera, its mandate is very limited. It's a very small agency. It does not run elections. Many of the things that it does are ministerial and will continue to go on without commissioners. As you noted, the Cybersecurity and Infrastructure Security Agency within DHS has been gutted with regard to the election expertise and support that it was providing, and that was quite significant. But since then, the election officials in the states and counties all over the country who actually run elections, they've come to expect that the federal government is not going to be assisting them in any way. And they have filled that gap with their own capacity, with networking amongst themselves. And that what that means is, while this is troubling from a presidential power perspective, this is going to have absolutely no effect on the 2026 election. Zero. It's not going to be noticed by voters. Election officials in the states have already compensated for the gap that the federal government has ceased to provide, where it's ceased to provide support. And so when I've talked to election officials since this has happened, they're not concerned at all. I don't think this is going to have any effect on the election itself.
0: So then how would you contextualize this action with some of the other actions that have been taken by the federal government? You were sort of describing the president testing the powers of a president and the federal, overreach or reach into state-run elections. Just contextualize this versus some of the other issues or efforts that you've been tracking.
1: Yeah, I think what we're seeing here is, of course, the Constitution gives the power to regulate elections to the states. It's very clear in the Elections Clause, Article 1, Section 4, state legislatures have the primary power. Congress can also set some rules, but the president has zero power absent that which Congress has expressly authorized. And now we're seeing this administration, having spread lies about elections for a long time, even before it came into office, of course, even in the first Trump administration, spreading lies that our elections are not to be trusted, even though they're among the most trustworthy in the world, and they're the most trustworthy our American elections have ever been, with paper ballots nationwide and audits nationwide to confirm the results. And they've now been in complete control of the federal government for 18 months. And in that 18 months, as they've tried to turn over every rock to find evidence of election fraud or election theft, they found absolutely nothing. They've tried everything. Every tool in their toolbox has failed. And so we're seeing them send letters now to every single state, including allied states, that they're liable for criminal prosecution if they have non-citizens on the voter lists, even states like North Dakota that don't have voter lists. No election official I know of has taken that seriously. Some have even openly laughed at that letter that was sent earlier this week. We're seeing the FBI surge agents to Atlanta to apparently look for evidence regarding the 2020 election, pulling agents off important things like counterterrorism and violent crime to do that, when a Trump-appointed judge just earlier this week said that they couldn't seek more evidence, like data on information on election workers from 2020, because there was no way to prosecute a crime there. We're seeing them run out of tools, and I think this is getting desperate and pathetic, quite frankly, to see this much federal resources be focused on finding evidence of a crime that was never committed. I expect very soon we're going to see more desperate attempts to try to spread more lies about our elections. But the reality is our voter lists are more accurate than ever. Every single person who registers to vote needs to provide ID when they register under federal law since 2002.

0: That sound could mean a lot of things. And when something's going wrong at home, the hardest part can be figuring out what the problem actually is. At Thumbtack, you can upload a voice message or a photo, and our AI-powered search will help diagnose your project. 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
1: This week, the Trump administration fired the leaders of the Bipartisan Election Assistance Commission. So the EAC, it provides funding and security guidance to election officials, including certifying voting equipment. And with the Trump administration having gutted the U.S. Cybersecurity and Infrastructure Security Agency as well, the EAC is really

0: Every state except Louisiana has paper ballots, and every single state audits those paper ballots, reviews them by hand to confirm that the mechanical count was correct. We run really good elections in this country. They're decentralized, they're very secure, and I think that's causing more and more problems for the president, who would like us to doubt our elections, perhaps because he's worried what the outcome of the election in November might be.
1: David Becker, I really appreciate the perspective and analysis for us, especially laying out some of those individual efforts and how people should be thinking about those. Thanks for taking the time.
0: Thank you so much.
1: Of course. All right, still ahead for us, another deadly Russian attack on Ukraine. We'll tell you what we're learning as Ukraine struggles to fend off ballistic missiles from Moscow.

0: Palace in London. This is CNN.
1: Ukraine says at least 5 people were killed and dozens more were hurt by Russian strikes earlier today. Surveillance video captured the moment of the attack. Watch.

0: it has become a frequent part of life for many in Ukraine. Meeting on the sidelines of the NATO summit this week with Ukraine's President Volodymyr Zelensky, President Trump said the United States will allow Ukraine to manufacture Patriot interceptors. These are critical for defense against Russian ballistic missile attacks. To talk about this and more, I want to bring in former U.S. Ambassador to Ukraine, Bridget Brink. She held the role for 3 years, resigning in April 2025 in protest of what became the Trump administration's U.S. policy towards Russia and Ukraine. She's now running as a Democrat for a congressional seat in Michigan. Ambassador, thank you for taking the time. Look, a lot has happened in this war and the U.S. support of Ukraine since you left the post. I just wonder, how do you assess the current environment and how it has changed since 2025?
1: Well, look, President Trump said that he was going to end the war on day one, and we're over 500 days later, and Putin has only escalated. And why? Because we have had a policy of appeasing Putin's aggression, because we've reduced our support, and because we've turned our backs on our friends and our allies. This is not the way to end this war. And what we need to do is actually increase the pressure on Putin and on Russia. Those images you just saw, they're horrifying. And they really brought back the feeling of what I saw and felt for 3 years working in Ukraine and leading our mission. We need to have a strategic approach that actually increases our sanctions on Russia and stops funding to this war machine. And that also helps to ensure that the Ukrainians can be armed and defend themselves. And this is going to mean taking the Russian frozen assets. We have, there's about 300 billion that are in Europe, and using that to buy arms for Ukraine. This is not the way to end this war. Trump's shoot from the hip approach is exactly why I had to resign, speak out, and come home and run for office.
0: You know, we were talking a little bit about it, sort of the possibility of Patriot missiles to help with Russian ballistic missile defense.

0: here. President Trump's language and speaking about it has been kind of vague at this point. I just wonder, from your perspective and experience, how realistic do you think this is, and would it be coming too late in your view?
1: Well, that's exactly the problem. So it's not exactly clear what Trump meant by providing Patriots. Is it the missile system or is it interceptors, both of which Ukraine could use more of? But having production in Ukraine or co-production of this system would take years. This is not an immediate solution. We need to have a strategic approach, not a shoot from the hip approach that addresses the immediate need. As we just saw from these images, there have been multiple attacks in the last 10 days that have killed now, I think, 60 people, men, women, and children. We should be able to provide support and use things like the NATO summit to have a strategic plan together with our partners and our allies. I believe that this is the wrong way to approach dealing with a dictator. We need to stand up to dictators and be on the right side of history. And again, it's exactly why I had to resign and speak out.
0: You know, we're more than 4 years into the war at this point, and one dynamic that I'm curious if you've heard from voters out on the campaign trail, and we've seen this a little bit with Israel as well, is sort of questioning the amount that the U.S. government is sending to these countries in support of their own wars. So whether that's Israel with Hamas in Gaza or with Ukraine and Russia. And again, we've seen some skepticism among voters, and I just wonder, how have you approached that topic with people you encounter on the trail, people who see it as maybe struggling with everyday costs here at home, but also wonder why money is going to some of these allies consistently in the way that they have? What is the case that you make to them?
1: Well, I think that what we're seeing and what I hear on the ground in mid-Michigan and on the doors is that people are primarily concerned about three things: rising costs, the cost of health care, and the erosion of our democracy, and that the chaos and the corruption that's coming out of Washington and specifically from Donald Trump are making all of these things worse. And the fact of the matter is that this shoot from the hip foreign policy is what we're also seeing in domestic policy. And the result is that it's just costing mid-Michiganders and people across the country. So the war in Iran, which was entered into without a strategy, without an end game, without thinking about how we could use other tools of American power first, has meant that we have lost 13 service members. It's cost us over $28 billion. And in my district, it's costing farmers and others because prices have gone up, and we're all feeling it when we go and we fill up our cars at the gas station. So we need to have an approach and a policy for all of our interests at home and abroad that's strategic and that actually is benefiting people back home. And that's exactly what people are frustrated about. This is exactly what I intend to do if I'm elected to Congress. We got to stand up for what's right. And I will stand up to this chaos and corruption so that we can deliver for the people of mid-Michigan.
0: Ambassador Bridget Brink, really appreciate you taking the time. Thanks for being here.
1: Thank you so much.
0: Of course. All right, still to come, we're going to take a look at the new Chicago Torture Justice Memorial as more than a dozen police torture survivors attended the emotional groundbreaking ceremony. We'll bring you the details here in the CNN.

0: mid-Michiganders and people across the country. So the war in Iran, which was entered into without a strategy, without an end game, without thinking about how we could use other tools of American power first, has meant that we have lost 13 service members. It's cost us over $28 billion. And in my district, it's costing farmers and others because prices have gone up, and we're all feeling it when we go and we fill up our cars at the gas station. So we need to have an approach and a policy for all of our interests at home and abroad that's strategic and that actually is benefiting people back home. And that's exactly what people are frustrated about. This is exactly what I intend to do if I'm elected to Congress. We got to stand up for what's right. And I will stand up to this chaos and corruption so that we can deliver for the people of mid-Michigan.
1: Ambassador Bridget Brink, really appreciate you taking the time. Thanks for being here.
0: Thank you so much.
1: Of course. All right, still to come, we're going to take a look at the new Chicago Torture Justice Memorial as more than a dozen police torture survivors attended the emotional groundbreaking ceremony. We'll bring you the details here on the CNN.

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2: A big moment in Chicago this week, recognizing one of the darkest chapters in American policing history. A groundbreaking was held for a memorial honoring the survivors of police torture. Specifically, Commander John Burge from the Chicago Police Department and his unit were at the center of a pattern of police torture that resulted in at least 130 documented victims tied to either him or his unit in the 1970s and 80s. Now, Burge and his Midnight Crew, as he was known, tortured many people, mostly black men, into false confessions, as the city has documented. Some served years, even decades in prison for crimes they didn't commit. In 2015, Chicago City Council voted to recognize the torture with reparations, setting up a $5.5 million fund and issuing a formal apology. Chicago Mayor Brandon Johnson had this message for survivors at the ceremony.
3: We are grateful for your survival, but we deeply, deeply apologize for the torment and the torture that you and your family experienced. The memorial cannot completely undo the harm, but it certainly can ensure that the harm doesn't perpetuate.
2: We're joined now by Stanley Howard and Jen Ash. Stanley is an advisory board member of the foundation and a survivor of police torture who spent 39 years in prison, 16 of them on death row for a crime he didn't commit. He's also the author of Tortured by Blue. Jen is the executive director of the Chicago Torture Justice Memorials Foundation. Thank you both for your time. And Stanley, I just want to start with you. This memorial has been a long time coming. I mean, more than a decade since it was announced, sort of. But I just wonder, what was it like to see this work finally starting and beginning here?
4: First of all, I'd like to thank you for having us. This is a great moment. It's a historic moment in the history of Chicago, in the history of our nation. To have this memorial built and to be actually breaking ground on it, I mean, it cannot be overstated or understated. I believe that the history of the torture scandal written on the walls of this memorial would serve the city of Chicago and the nation really good. It's just a stone throw from the Obama Library.

0: to actually see this built? You said 10 years. I can see that there's been 40 years in the makings to where people will actually understand what happened here in Chicago.
1: And to your point, I mean, all these decades later, I mean, people are still talking about this and still unwinding themselves from the mess that was created, which obviously, Stanley, you experienced firsthand. But Jen, I wonder, your work at the Chicago Torture Justice Memorials Foundation was set up in part to document this period of Chicago history. And I just wonder, to that effort, did you worry that this would just be lost to history?
2: No, because our community in Chicago has fought, like Stanley said, for decades for this. I stepped into this position a few years ago, but I've been involved in the organizing of the reparations legislation campaign from back in 2014. When we won in 2015, I knew this history would not be erased, not only from the landscape of Chicago, but from the nation's history, despite the fact that many people want that to happen. And in a moment where you have legislatures all over the country and the federal administration trying to erase history and trying to erase what white supremacy and colonialism and imperialism have done to this country, we're really proud that our city, the city of Chicago, is actually inscribing this onto the landscape.
1: And, you know, when you look at this story, at this saga that, again, the city is still unwinding itself from, some might say, all right, look, this was a dark chapter in Chicago policing history. You know, I have described it many times as one of the darkest chapters in American policing history. How do you explain the significance of this chapter, Jen, to people who aren't from the city and are trying to understand what happened there?
2: Yeah, so John Burge came back home from Vietnam, where we believe he learned how to torture, in 1972. And he began torturing Black and Latine people in Chicago as a police officer, as a police commander, Area 2 and 3 here on the south side of Chicago. And documenting that history has been a long struggle. It's really important to remember that and to know that what John Burge did was not an isolated incident, that police violence and police torture is endemic across this country. We've known, we know the history of policing is connected to the history of slavery in this country and the history of Jim Crow and how police have been used against Black folks for centuries in this country. And so understanding what happened here in Chicago also helps you understand the rise of mass incarceration across this country. John Burge was torturing as the buildup of the prison industrial complex was happening here in the United States. So understanding this story helps you understand a national and a global story as well.
1: And Stanley, I just wonder, what do you want people to know about your story that they're not going to get from just reading the description that I said, the time that you served, the journey that you went on to get to where you are right now? What do you want people to understand about what you've been through?
0: You know, I am really surprised that in this country, in this day and age, that we must remember, we are talking about American history, not just Black history. We're talking about American history, where all three branches of government was complicit in the scandal, or either turned a blind eye to it, or simply worked to cover it up. The racist nature of what happened here in this city, it wasn't just John Burge, it was a group of cops that they called themselves the Midnight Crew. They was fabricating evidence, planting all evidence, committing perjury, and coercing witnesses to lie. It wasn't just torturing suspects into confessing. This is something that everybody needs to know to stop from repeating it in the future here. What I'm talking about here that's really problematic is the fact that we had a racist group of Chicago cops running around the south side of Chicago with impunity, doing everything that they wanted to do. And the sad part is that a lot of Black families, a lot of people, city of Chicago paid hundreds of millions of dollars to try to sweep this up under the rug. We still have torture survivors still incarcerated right now today. That is unheard of, where we know what happened, but the judges, the prosecutors, even the system refused to acknowledge a wrong when it was wrong. So what to answer your question, what I want people to take from this is to understand that we still got a long way to go. We may be going backwards right now, but we still be taking those 2 and 3 steps forward. And that's why I wrote this book, Tortured by Blue, to be able to explain to the American people exactly what happened to get an understanding of how we can move forward with this in the future.
1: And, you know, just for our viewers, Stanley is part of a community that I've interviewed many people of before, people who are now serve time tied to this era of Chicago policing, John Burgin's Midnight Crew, were either exonerated or now trying to figure out their lives moving forward. Stanley, I really appreciate you taking the time. Jen Ash, I really appreciate you being here as well. Just thank you.
2: Thank you.
0: I appreciate you. Don't forget, get this book, and it will also teach you a lot about the criminal justice system.
1: All right, appreciate you. All right, good to see you all. Coming up, a sitting U.S. congressman tells CNN he felt nervous and scared after being blocked and intimidated by a group of Israeli settlers and IDF soldiers during a visit to the West Bank. We'll tell you how Israel's military is responding to the incident

0: want people to take from this is to understand that we still got a long way to go. We may be going backwards right now, but we still be taking those 2 and 3 steps forward. And that's why I wrote this book, Tortured by Blue, to be able to explain to the American people exactly what happened to get an understanding of how we can move forward with this in the future.
1: And, you know, just for our viewers, Stanley is part of a community that I've interviewed many people of before, people who are now served time tied to this era of Chicago policing, John Burgin's Midnight Crew, were either exonerated or now trying to figure out their lives moving forward. Stanley, I really appreciate you taking the time. Jen Ash, I really appreciate you being here as well. Just thank you.
2: Thank you.
0: I appreciate you. Don't forget, get this book, and it will also teach you a lot about the criminal justice system.
1: All right, appreciate you. All right, good to see you all. Coming up, a sitting U.S. congressman tells CNN he felt nervous and scared after being blocked and intimidated by a group of Israeli settlers and IDF soldiers during a visit to the West Bank. We'll tell you how Israel's military is responding to the incident.

0: Democratic Congressman Ro Khanna of California says he was blockaded in the West Bank for over an hour by Israel Defense Forces soldiers and Israeli settlers. The incident happened earlier this week, and Khanna is now calling on the Israeli government to prosecute the IDF soldiers and the settlers. CNN's Jerusalem bureau chief Oren Lieberman has the story.
1: Congressman Ro Khanna visited Turmus Aya in the occupied West Bank, a village with thousands of Palestinian Americans who have come under repeated attacks by Jewish settlers. Khanna says he became a target as well, detained by settlers and the Israeli military for more than an hour, according to Reuters.
2: I'm certainly probably the first American politician who's been detained by the IDF and Israeli settlers. I mean, we were at a village that Israeli settlers had destroyed. They had destroyed the school. They had destroyed that village, and we were just looking at it. And these hoodlums come in with machine guns, an M4, an American-made machine gun, and they detain us. They block off the road. And then they call the IDF, and the IDF is on their side, not on the side of the Americans.
1: Khanna is on a three-day trip to the West Bank as he weighs a potential presidential run in 2028. Support for Israel in the U.S. has fallen significantly, especially among Democrats, where a progressive young wing of the party has been highly critical of Israel.
2: I saw the arrogance in the eyes of those settlers, 21 and 22-year-olds.

0: Democratic Congressman Ro Khanna of California says he was blockaded in the West Bank for over an hour by Israel Defense Forces soldiers and Israeli settlers. The incident happened earlier this week, and Khanna is now calling on the Israeli government to prosecute the IDF soldiers and the settlers. CNN's Jerusalem bureau chief Oren Lieberman has the story.
1: Congressman Ro Khanna visited Turmus Aya in the occupied West Bank, a village with thousands of Palestinian Americans who have come under repeated attacks by Jewish settlers. Khanna says he became a target as well, detained by settlers and the Israeli military for more than an hour, according to Reuters.
2: I'm certainly probably the first American politician who's been detained by the IDF and Israeli settlers. I mean, we were at a village that Israeli settlers had destroyed. They had destroyed the school. They had destroyed that village, and we were just looking at it. And these hoodlums come in with machine guns, an M4, an American-made machine gun, and they detain us. They block off the road. And then they call the IDF, and the IDF is on their side, not on the side of the Americans.
1: Khanna is on a three-day trip to the West Bank as he weighs a potential presidential run in 2028. Support for Israel in the U.S. has fallen significantly, especially among Democrats, where a progressive young wing of the party has been highly critical of Israel.
2: I saw the arrogance in the eyes of those settlers, 21 and 22-year-olds with guns, laughing that they had detained us. The arrogance of those young IDF soldiers that my tax dollars are funding, having no respect for the fact that they were detaining Americans, no respect that there was an American congressperson in that bus, and laughing when our translator told them that there are Americans there and the American embassy is concerned.
1: Khanna says the issue of Israel, Gaza, and the West Bank will be a moral test for his party.
2: It is the arrogance of power, of a power that has had no accountability, total impunity, and has created a toxic culture of oppression.
0: All right, Oren Lieberman, thank you for that report. Meanwhile, the Israeli Defense Forces issued a statement saying upon receiving the report, IDF troops were dispatched at the scene, quickly dispersed the Israeli civilians, and reopened the blocked road. It went on to say the IDF did not take part in blocking the road. More reporting to come on that. Still ahead on CNN Newsroom, we've got breaking news in the Middle East. New details on the Strait of Hormuz. We'll bring you that in just a few moments.

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1: This is CNN Breaking News.
2: Welcome to the CNN Newsroom, everyone. I'm Omar Jimenez in New York. We have breaking news to start this hour. Iran's Revolutionary Guard claims it has closed the Strait of Hormuz. That is from Iranian media affiliated with the state. The IRGC says the closure comes after firing warning shots at a vessel that was traveling on a route it did not approve of. This comes as mediators are attempting to get the United States and Iran back to the negotiating table. But U.S. officials previously told CNN those talks can't move forward until the strait is secured. I want to bring in CNN military analyst, retired Air Force Colonel Cedric Layton. And Colonel Layton, I just wonder, what is your immediate reaction to this breaking news?
3: Well, Omar, one of the key things that we're looking at here is really the dispute between the United States and Iran when it comes to the interpretation of the MOU and what it means to keep the Strait of Hormuz open. That is, under what conditions, when are you going to do it, and how are you going to allow ships to pass through that area? The Iranians apparently had an objection to the ship. We don't know yet whether it was the right course that the ship was on. Was it a course that was approved by, let's say, the U.S. or Oman? And it was a course that was not approved by the Iranians. That still would not give the Iranians the right to shoot at a ship like that. So it remains to be seen exactly why they did this. But there have been several instances where they have shot at ships in recent days, and it indicates to me that what they're trying to do is basically block the Strait of Hormuz and basically keep it closed and until their conditions are met. So they're using the leverage that they have with the Strait of Hormuz. They're using it to basically their advantage, and it's going to be really tough to dislodge them from that position diplomatically or militarily.
2: And, you know, we're still trying to find out more details about this and what exactly is going on. But this does fit into a pattern that we've seen play out as of late in terms of tit for tat strikes. I guess we'll see how the United States responds if they do here. But then a time of what appears to be a ceasefire holding and then a flare up once again. I just wonder, in this moment, in this version of where we are in sort of that pattern, what do you see as the United States' options to respond here?
3: Well, it really depends on how far we're willing to go, you know, when it comes to using, let's say, military force. So there are several options that are possible. One is, to take some military action, such as conduct some strikes against Iranian targets, similar to what we've done, in the last few days. That would be one way of doing it. The other possibility

0: it would be to actually move in and use a, you know, ground forces to do some kind of a ground incursion. In the past, President Trump has talked about taking Karg Island. That's, of course, far up in the northern part of the Gulf, far removed from the Strait of Hormuz, but it would be kind of leverage that he would potentially have with a negotiation or potential future negotiation. But, you know, when you look at that kind of thing, you know, I think those options are, you know, limiting in many respects. They also point to the possibility of escalation. And that's something that the president has not wanted to do. He has not wanted to escalate this into a ground war. He has not wanted to escalate this in a way that would impact the global economy. But what we're seeing now is the kind of, you know, effort by the Iranians that would definitely potentially lead to a further increase in gas prices and possible other perturbations in international trade. And that's something that the president is definitely wanting to avoid at this point.
1: Obviously, a dynamic we are monitoring very closely right now. Colonel Cedric Layton, I appreciate your analysis and instant reaction. Thanks for being here.
0: You bet, Omar. Thank you.
1: And CNN just got rare access in that contested strait that has been the center of so much tension right now. CNN was aboard the USS Abraham Lincoln aircraft carrier and the Navy destroyer protecting it. That destroyer is the U.S. ship closest to Iran as it patrols the Arabian Sea. CNN's Pamela Brown shares a firsthand look at the mission of these warships and spoke to the commanding officer.
2: One fighter jet after another takes off from the USS Abraham Lincoln. Overnight missions amid rising tensions with Iran. We're in the Gulf of Oman, near the Strait of Hormuz, aboard a ship President Trump says has been attacked more than 100 times since the conflict began.
3: And they've tried with missiles and with drones?
4: Yep, everything they've thrown at us hasn't really gotten near us at all.
2: Earlier, we watched as missiles were prepped and loaded onto these fighter jets. The mission, as real as it gets.
3: I want to show you these symbols right here. These are drones right here that this fighter jet has taken out during this conflict that started 5.5 months ago. These are missiles that have been taken out just by this fighter jet alone.
2: With the Lincoln under constant threat of attack, it's guarded by Navy destroyers for protection. On a chopper, headed to the USS Frank E. Peterson Jr. destroyer high above the Gulf of Oman, we get our first look at vessels headed toward the Strait of Hormuz.
5: See, we've got 5 vessels so far. RC Maritime 5, in fact, right here, turn around. See, this ship right there passed by. That's about the 6th ship we've seen.
2: The traffic is lower now as tensions rise again in the Gulf. Officially, the Navy reports 20 vessels around the strait as we head to our destination. The warship, they say, is at the tip of the spear.
3: We are the closest Navy ship to Iran right now.
6: Correct. You're right on the, we call it the picket line.

0: watched as missiles were prepped and loaded onto these fighter jets. The mission, as real as it gets.
1: I want to show you these symbols right here. These are drones right here that this fighter jet has taken out during this conflict that started 5.5 months ago. These are missiles that have been taken out just by this fighter jet alone.
0: With the Lincoln under constant threat of attack, it's guarded by Navy destroyers for protection. On a chopper, headed to the USS Frank E. Peterson Jr. destroyer high above the Gulf of Oman, we get our first look at vessels headed toward the Strait of Hormuz.
2: See, about five vessels so far. Our security has traffic. In fact, right here, turn around. See, this ship right there passed by. That's about the sixth ship we've seen.
0: The traffic is lower now as tensions rise again in the Gulf. Officially, the Navy reports 20 vessels around the strait as we head to our destination. The warship, they say, is at the tip of the spear.
1: We are the closest Navy ship to Iran right now.
3: Correct. You're right on the picket line, the firing line right now. So if Iran were to attack the U.S. Naval Forces, we'd be the first ones they'd be attacking. But don't worry. Our radars are working. Our guns work. You have a lot of well-trained folks down below.
0: Threats are part of life out here.
4: If you don't obey my order, you will be targeted.
0: Like when Captain Mahan led this ship through the Strait of Hormuz in April. Radio transmissions between the U.S. and Iran were released by Iran state media. Mahan confirmed to CNN an exchange did happen.
4: I'm ready to open fire on them without any warning.
1: And so the Iranians were threatening.
3: Correct, yeah. They told us, hey, you have to turn around within 30 minutes or we'll open fire on you. We kept going, obviously. Had to go through what was potentially a minefield to get there, which was, not something I had in my my bingo card for things I would do in my life, go through a minefield.
0: The firepower aboard this ship is everywhere.
3: We have this as our last-ditch defense.
0: Captain Mahan calls the shots from a command center several decks below.
1: Just with Iran being to the north, you're always on the lookout for all kinds of threats. Have you had any close calls?
3: My fight really starts at the Iranian coastline and comes all the way back. I don't wait for it to come to me. I go out and I try to meet that threat.
0: Back on the Abraham Lincoln, it can be tough to keep spirits high for the nearly 5,000 people here. Because of its limited port visits, the Navy considers this deployment among the longest consecutive days at sea for any aircraft carrier.
5: I mean, I haven't stepped off the ship in the year 2026.
0: Most have been here more than 6 months under threat and missing their families.
1: What kind of toll does that take on you personally?
6: It's tough. I had my first kid born in February, very excited to get home, meet her.
1: You've never met your daughter?
6: Nope.
1: She was born right around when this conflict started.
6: She was born February 6th, so I was able to get on FaceTime, watch the birth, talk to my wife before everything went down. So.
1: And you don't know when you'll be able to do
6: nope.
1: that?
6: We'll see. I mean, hopefully home soon, but unfortunately it's a common story on the ship, I think. Getting in the Navy, this is what you kind of sign up for.
0: Pamela Brown, CNN, USS Abraham Lincoln.
7: Some incredible access and reporting there from Pamela Brown. Really appreciate it. Still ahead, the New York Times says four of its journalists have been subpoenaed by the Justice Department. We are live from the White House with new details, plus new questions about what led an ICE agent to shoot and kill a man who wasn't even the target of an immigration operation, as our reporting shows. You're in the CNN.

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0: is CNN.
1: Tonight, the New York Times says four of its journalists have been subpoenaed by the Justice Department to testify before a Manhattan grand jury this week. The journalists reported on security concerns surrounding the Qatari gifted jet serving as the new Air Force One. I want to bring in CNN's Julia Benbrook, who's been following the story for us. She joins us now from the White House. Julia, what else are you learning about this?
2: Well, according to the Times, those four journalists have been subpoenaed to testify in Manhattan on Wednesday, and federal agents directly delivered some of the subpoenas to the reporters' homes. The Times has said that it will fight this court order, and the news operation, one of their top attorneys, said this in a statement. In part, the appearance of federal law enforcement agents on the doorstep of news reporters should shock the conscience of any American who believes in the Constitution and the press freedom it protects, adding, this brazen act should be seen as nothing more than an attempt to prevent the public from knowing what is happening in their country by intimidating journalists from doing their jobs. CNN has reached out to the White House and the U.S. Attorney's Office in Manhattan for comment. These subpoenas seem to be the Trump administration searching to find who leaked information to the Times before their report that detailed that security concerns brought forward by Secret Service played a role in the decision not to fly the new gifted jet from Turkey directly back to the United States. That switch in planes is something that Trump was asked about by reporters recently. He was pressed on the decision and what led to it. He said that the stop was so that U.S. service members who are stationed at the Mildenhall Air Force Base in England could get a closer look at the aircraft.

0: Take a listen.
1: So you're saying there wasn't a security concern?
2: No, no, no.
1: Was there any other issue? No, except
2: we sent it a little early. Same line, going back. And we sent it a little bit early so that we could let them see it. The base, the whole base came out and saw the plane.
0: The subpoenas came after FBI Director Kash Patel was spotted here at the White House yesterday. According to sources familiar with the matter, he was having meetings with officials about the Bureau's investigation into disclosure of some of these security concerns related to this new jet that is being used as Air Force One. And our cameras did see Patel, spot Patel. I believe you can see it there as he was leaving just about 7 p.m. Eastern yesterday. One source did say that Patel also spoke on the phone with Trump about the investigation. And our reporting has found that Trump has grown frustrated with what was reported about security concerns and some of those details that were out there that he was not happy about. Omar.
3: All right, Julia Benbrook, really appreciate the reporting. I want to bring in CNN legal analyst Carrie Cordero, who's with us now. And Carrie, I just wonder how are you analyzing, I guess, this kind of legal action against journalists weighed against efforts like this that have happened before?
4: Yeah, Omar, so I think it's useful, you know, to put it in context a little bit, which is that there has always been, for decades, a tension between national security interests, sometimes investigations that are taking place in the Justice Department and by the FBI and the press, when it comes to investigations that are of leaks of classified information, where the Justice Department has been investigating, and then in very rare circumstances, historically, there have been times where they have needed to go to reporters for information. But the policies of Justice Departments across administrations of both parties, you know, have really struggled with this particular tension, and some administrations were a little bit more willing to go that route, and other administrations, in particular the Biden administration most recently, completely eliminated the option of serving subpoenas on reporters. Attorney General Bondi, at the beginning of the Trump administration, issued a new memo that enabled the Justice Department to start back up the process of subpoenas. But even given that change in policy, I think that this most recent action is completely out of step with how any prior modern administration has dealt with this issue, and is even potentially inconsistent with former Attorney General Bondi's own memo.
3: And so to that point, I mean, one, what happens next in this kind of legal proceeding? But also, what sort of message do you believe this action is sending potentially in terms of future cases against the news media?
4: Well, I think it shows that obviously this Justice Department is willing to use this step, subpoenas against reporters. And again, what's unusual, Omar, is that Attorney General Bondi's own memo says, and I'm going to quote it for a second for you, that investigative techniques relating to this use are an extraordinary measure to be deployed and as a last resort when the information is essential to a prosecution or an investigation. And so what's odd about this situation is how quickly the Justice Department and the FBI went from, you know, 0 to 60 in terms of the incident just happened recently within days that the information came out publicly that the administration is, I guess, purportedly saying that it potentially is classified information. And so there was nothing in between, where normally you would have a Justice Department and FBI exhaust every other investigative option available to them before they would even consider serving subpoenas on reporters.
3: So what options does the New York Times have to fight this, and do you think they will be successful?
4: Well, New York Times is experienced in this. David McCraw, their lawyer, is experienced in this. And so they'll go to court. They'll try to quash the subpoenas. And, you know, they'll make a First Amendment argument. They would have to look, you know, make arguments regarding whether the subpoenas are too broad, whether they're narrow. They might be able to point to the Attorney General Bondi's own memorandum and argue that

0: it's inconsistent even with Justice Department policy. So they'll make the Justice Department be able to defend these particular subpoenas. That being said, courts could look at this either way. And there is a possibility that journalists could be held in contempt if they don't comply. But again, it's the speed in which this happened that I think would lend towards the Times's favor.
1: Before you go, I just want to turn to another story really quickly. Late Friday, federal judge dismissed the seditious conspiracy case against several members of the Proud Boys. This was a request from the Trump administration and does undo one of the Biden administration's really their biggest victories against those involved in the January 6th attack on the Capitol. And I just wonder, from a legal perspective, what kind of precedent do you believe this sets?
0: I think it's an unusual circumstance to have a prosecution like this to begin with of seditious conspiracy. So I don't think it sets precedent in the sense that these were such unusual cases to begin with, having events that constituted seditious conspiracy, having trials about that issue, convictions in this case. And so what's so remarkable about the fact that the Justice Department went to the court to ask for these convictions to be vacated is that they were about such grave circumstances, such as the attack on the Capitol, and these individuals had been convicted. So it's not as if the Justice Department was in the process of conducting an investigation or a prosecution and decided that for some reason they wanted to stop. These cases went all the way through conviction. And now the Justice Department basically went back and argued before the court that it should dismiss it. And unfortunately, in this circumstance, the judge, just under the rules of procedure for federal cases, simply did not have any other options. And Judge Kelly made that clear in his written opinion.
1: All right. Carrie Cordero, really appreciate the analysis. Thanks for being here.
0: Thanks.
1: All right, still ahead, Democrats scrambling to find a new candidate in Maine's Senate race that could tilt the balance of power in Congress. We're going to take a look at what comes next on that front. You're

0: Pena, and this is CNN.
1: In just 2 weeks, Democrats in Maine are going to gather to select a new nominee for a seat the party is hoping to flip in November. The state party is going to hold a convention where roughly 600 delegates will pick the person to replace Graham Plattner. They have until just July 27th to make it official. Plattner, facing growing pressure from state and party leaders, officially dropped out of the race on Friday in the wake of a rape allegation, which he has denied. But I want to bring in Michael Shepard, political editor at the Bangor Daily News. You know, Plattner's progressive campaign seemed to have found a following in Maine before all this. But I just wonder what happens to those voters now.
2: Yeah, I think they all get fragmented up. I think this is a really, really difficult process to game out, especially since we're now going into county caucuses that will pick up, that will pick the 500 delegates of the roughly 600, as you said, that will decide this election. Campaigns are trying to stack that deck. So Troy Jackson, the former Maine Senate president and kind of the most natural Plattner backer from beginning to end in that campaign, is maybe the leading candidate right now, with Secretary of State Shana Bellows sitting there as well. But we could have 10 candidates, maybe anywhere between 5 and 10 here. So I don't think those voters necessarily go one way or another. I think that you see all the candidates right now trying to pick up at least pieces of Plattner's progressive agenda and pick up parts of that movement.
1: And, you know, I know it's still early, but voters don't really have a say in who the next nominee or who the new nominee will be here. I just wonder, have you heard, have you been getting reactions from people on the ground there about this process and about Plattner's now disappeared campaign?
2: Yeah, I think it's really hard to read. You talk to people, lawmakers, strategists, folks like that, the rejection of him was swift. But you go, we went door to door in Bangor at homes with Plattner signs at them earlier this week, after the Monday news broke, and people are really upset about this. They would have still voted for him, maybe with some reservations, certainly didn't like what they heard, but we're making a policy choice, and we've seen that in other elections in other parts of the country in both parties. So I think that there is a sense that among those people that Plattner was somehow wronged, either now or throughout this process at different stages. So Nobody's imbibing this the same way, but I think that it's something that you have to watch. Can the candidate who emerges from this really difficult and fraught and quick process really piece that all back together?
1: And can you just lay out for those, I mean, look, obviously,

0: people have been following what's been going on with Graham Plattner, but can you just lay out sort of the position and the significance of his candidacy and sort of the gap that is now left for whoever comes out of this convention nomination process to then fill? Just contextualize that within the Democratic Party and sort of the power balance of Congress right now.
1: Well, absolutely. We never heard of Graham Plattner before he started campaigning for this seat. I heard his name, I think, 2 weeks before he launched, maybe. So he really rose from nowhere, obviously ousted a sitting governor who, throughout her political career, has been fairly popular. So this was an out-of-nowhere moment in a state that really elects people, especially on the Democratic side, in a very vertically integrated system. You get to the legislature, maybe you get to Congress or another statewide office, and then you keep moving up. So it was really a dramatic shift. Within weeks of him announcing, you see really big crowds. And in October, we had one wave of scandals with the Reddit posts and the tattoo of a Nazi link symbol. And then you keep going into the spring, and he's just winning and winning and winning. Mills gets out, more controversy, and of course, the fatal blow. So this was a really singular event in Maine political history. And you mix that with the stakes of the race. Democrats knew, I think, that they were white knuckling it a little bit, particularly over the past 6 weeks with this candidate. But the stakes are so high for Democrats across the board that not only did you see institutional figures embrace Plattner as he became the nominee, but people really grabbed onto him as the foil to Susan Collins. Everyone else right now is trying to figure out how to be the foil to Susan Collins after maybe running for governor or some other office where they weren't directly engaging. So that is the key challenge among all the other challenges we've talked about for these candidates.
0: Yeah, let's talk about incumbent Senator Susan Collins, because, look, she has also appeared vulnerable before and then proven to be resilient later at points. How has the perception of her maybe changed since this since the Graham Plattner news? I mean, just how is she being viewed in the state right now?
1: Yeah, I don't think much has changed since 2020, even around this, or the maybe 2018, the Brett Kavanaugh vote that really shook up her coalitions. This was a person who got elected with 70% of the vote in 2014. Yeah. So she was a broadly popular politician who got tons of Democratic support. In 2020, we thought a lot of that dried up, and it certainly did. A lot of it did dry up. But she still won that decisive block of Collins-Biden voters that really are going to decide this election. The theory from Democrats has always been really simple. If we can get people to, the people who voted for Biden or voted for Kamala Harris, to simply vote for our candidate, Susan Collins will be out of the Senate. It just hasn't happened yet. So I think that of course, you look at this process and you see a much better road for Democrats compared to the Graham Plattner of Monday and beyond. But I still think this is a really, really hard thing for Democrats to do. They have to add water to some dehydrated campaigns here and plus them up to the biggest level you can go in national politics. This is a really, really tough test.
0: A lot to watch for in Maine moving forward, with a lot on the line, as you laid out for us. Michael Shepard, really appreciate the time and perspective. Thanks for being here.
1: Of course. Thank you.
0: So to come for us, the son of a man shot and killed by an ICE agent in Houston speaks through tears at an emotional vigil for his father.
2: I really hope I'm making him proud.
0: We'll tell you what we're learning about the immigration crackdown that led to his death. And then a quick programming note. Tomorrow night, an all-new CNN film unravels the story behind the poisonings of a former Russia spy and his daughter. Here's a preview of the Salisbury poisonings, A Spy Next Door.
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5: The quiet, small, sleepy city in southern England.
6: Sergei Skripal, a colonel in military intelligence, accused of spying for Britain's MI6.
7: The lingering question, who did it?
8: Moscow might deny it, but many point the finger of blame squarely at Russia.
9: Mysterious case of a poisoned Russian agent getting even stranger tonight.
10: Now it's murder.
5: a counterfeit bottle of designer perfume, the suspected weapon.
9: There was enough poison in that tiny bottle to kill 10,000.

0: 1,000 people.
1: The Security Council is called to order.
2: What started in a placid cathedral town has now led to the biggest diplomatic face-off in years.
1: I give the floor to the Prime Minister of the United Kingdom.
2: Thank you.
3: It was the moment which changed everything. Russian bear never sleeps.
4: The Salisbury Poisonings, A Spy Next Door, airs Sunday at 8 p.m. right here on CNN and Monday on the CNN app. We'll be right back.

0: poisoned Russian agent getting even stranger tonight. Now it's murder.
1: A counterfeit bottle of designer perfume, the suspected weapon.
2: There was enough poison in that tiny bottle to kill 10,000 people.
3: The Security Council is called to order.
4: What started in a placid cathedral town has now led to the biggest diplomatic face-off in years.
3: I give the floor to the Prime Minister of the United Kingdom.
4: Thank you.
5: It was the moment which changed everything. A Russian bear never sleeps.
6: The Salisbury Poisonings, A Spy Next Door, airs Sunday at 8 p.m. right here on CNN and Monday on the CNN app. We'll be right back.

0: That's not what happened. Videos obtained by CNN shows black SUVs with no clear law enforcement markings pursuing that van. Homeland Security has not released any footage of the shooting, and none of the agents involved were wearing body cameras. I want to bring in CNN correspondent Carolina Peguero, who joins us now. And Carolina, what are you learning in Texas right now?
1: Lots going on, including right now, rain or shine. We have hundreds of community members that have came together in this protest rally here right at the Houston City Hall. There is still little information that we know as far as the ongoing investigations. Many questions still unanswered as the community and state officials in Houston have continued to pressure ICE and FBI authorities for details on the Lorenzo Salgado Araujo shooting. City officials say they are frustrated that the federal agencies are resisting collaboration on the sharing of evidence on this case. Now, earlier today, we spoke with Representative Sylvia Garcia, who had a personal visit and conversation with two of the three men that were with Lorenzo in the van and when the incident unfolded with ICE agents.
2: One of them with a gun pointed at them, went to the passenger side. They pulled out the passengers, but the guy with the gun shot Mr. Salgado, which is why it's a bullet went to the right flank. They never provided any aid, not even a first aid kit. Any kind of help to discuss it. I'm upset. I mean, I told my staff, it's just like, I didn't, I'm hungry and I'm tired and I'm mad.
3: Yeah. It's been a fight for you, for the community, a lot of pressure.
2: It just hurts.
1: But I will say we reached out to DHS on a comment about if Lorenzo Salgado Araujo received medical attention or if there was a delayed medical attention. In the meanwhile, this protest here continues, Omar.
0: And Carolina, do we know what the next steps are in this investigation?
1: As of now, there's little information as to what is going on with the separate investigations, FBI, as well as ICE and the city and the family that's asking for independent investigation. They have still not received their Mr. Salgado Araujo's belongings, like his van and his phone. So there's still a lot of questions that the families still don't have the answers to themselves.
0: Carolina Peguero, really appreciate the reporting there. An active protest behind her right now. Thank you for the reporting. Now, earlier tonight, I spoke to the Harris County District Attorney, Sean Teer, about the investigation. Take a listen to what he told me. Do you in any way doubt the current description from ICE on what happened here?
4: Well, I think you'd have to really figure out which description you're talking about, because their descriptions of the events has moved a number of times since Tuesday morning. So it's one of the reasons that it is so critical for all investigative agencies to be in the same room and to collaborate, to really figure out what happened and to get to the truth in any matter. Sadly, what we're getting on the local side is updates via X and Twitter. That's not the best practice. That's not the way that we need to go about doing this. I do have, I remain hopeful that HSI and ICE will collaborate and will at least share some critical pieces of evidence with us. But regardless, we're going to get to the bottom of this. We're going to get to the truth, because the residents of Harris County and Texas, and quite frankly, the United States, need it. ICE has not communicated at all. We have a wonderful relationship with our local FBI office. We work hand in hand on cases every single day. We know and fully expect and have had collaboration with them around this, but we are not getting updates from ICE in any manner other than the exact same way that the public is.
0: Now, when CNN asked Homeland Security where that van is now, they referred us to the FBI and the Office of the Inspector General. The FBI then referred us back to DHS, and no response yet from the Inspector General's office. We'll be right back.

0: A community is in mourning after another deadly ICE shooting, this time in Texas. People in Houston gathered today to honor Lorenzo Salgado Araujo at a vigil. The 52-year-old was shot and killed by an ICE agent while driving to work this week. His son spoke at today's vigil.
1: And every single one of my students will tell you that I am very proud of the fact that I'm first-gen American, that I'm the first in my family to go to college. And I want to say this to my students and every student out there and every just children, hug your dad tight. Hug him tight.
0: ICE officials claim the agent opened fire after Araujo refused to obey officers and rammed a law enforcement vehicle. But the three other men who were in the van say that's

We are following breaking news out of the Middle East. Just moments ago, United States Central Command says tonight it launched its third round of strikes against Iran this week after Iran's Revolutionary Guard said it fired warning shots at a vessel in the Strait of Hormuz. I want to bring up more of that statement right now from CENTCOM. It says at 7:15 p.m. Eastern time today, U.S. Central Command forces began launching the third round of strikes this week against Iran after Islamic Revolutionary Guard Corps forces blatantly attacked Cyprus-flagged container.

0: We are following breaking news out of the Middle East. Just moments ago, United States Central Command says tonight it launched its third round of strikes against Iran this week after Iran's Revolutionary Guard said it fired warning shots at a vessel in the Strait of Hormuz. I want to bring up more of that statement right now from CENTCOM. It says at 7:15 p.m. Eastern time today, U.S. Central Command forces began launching the third round of strikes this week against Iran after Islamic Revolutionary Guard Corps forces blatantly attacked a Cyprus-flagged container ship transiting the Strait of Hormuz. A civilian crew member is missing, and the vessel is unable to continue the journey due to an onboard fire and significant engine room damage. The strikes are being carried out at the direction of the commander-in-chief. Obviously, a significant moment here as we had been following the Iran Islamic Revolutionary Guard Corps closing the Strait of Hormuz after firing that warning shot, as they described it. But I want to bring in CNN national security analyst and New York Times correspondent David Sanger, who is with me now. And David, you know, once we got that initial communication from the Iranian side of things, it only seemed like a matter of time before the United States may respond. What is your reaction to this breaking news?
1: My first reaction, Omar, was that this was not supposed to be how the weekend was going to play out. A group of us were briefed at the end of the week by administration officials who said that what they were seeking over the weekend from Iran was a commitment that all three of those channels through the strait were open and that Iran was no longer going to fire on any commercial vessels, that the Iranians had told the U.S. that an errant kind of unauthorized group within the Islamic Revolutionary Guard Corps had been responsible for the two previous attacks, but that the issue had been dealt with. So what that tells you is, as just taking their statement at face value, is if that's the case, the splits within Iran continue about whether or not this is a good deal for them, whether or not they're giving up leverage. And President Trump is stuck in this cycle, somewhat of his own creation, in which the Iranians conduct some kind of attack like this. He orders what's now the third attack in a week, as if this is going to bring about a different result than what our 38 days of bombing brought about, which was none of the president's political objectives were achieved.
0: And throughout all of this, again, it seems the process working through a memorandum of understanding is still moving forward. However, we have seen a lot of back and forth strikes over the past many weeks as we approach sort of that halfway point of this 60-day period. David Sanger, what were you going to say? Go for it.
1: Yeah, I was just going to say, you're right. The negotiations allegedly are still on, but the president himself said the other day that the ceasefire element of it is over. And of course, that's a crucial one of the pillars.
0: Yeah, yeah. We have that statement up on the screen, or not that one on the screen, excuse me, but just one of the statements that the president has been putting out from April. I want to bring in CNN military analyst, retired Air Force Colonel Cedric Layton. Now, Colonel Layton, what do we know about the targets of these strikes? Does anything stand out to you about these initial

0: details?
1: So as far as we can see right now, Omar, it seems like a lot of the same types of targets that we've seen before. So we're looking at areas in the south and potentially in the northern part of the Persian Gulf. And what we're looking at is going after SAM emplacements, surface air missile emplacements, drone areas, launch areas, and radar installations. So those are kind of the typical things now. If we wanted to widen the aperture in this particular case, we would go after some more command and control and more strategic assets. So those would be the kinds of things that I would expect to see in the not too distant future.
0: All right, David Sanger, Colonel Layton, thank you both for jumping on this breaking news. And thank you all for joining me this evening. I'm Omar Jimenez. The CNN original series, Disaster, the Chernobyl Meltdown, is